0: Christmas must strive to, the Christian must strive to accept this temporal punishment of sin as a grace, striving by works of mercy and charity, prayer, to put off the old man.
1: Right, and as Mother says, pray, and let's see what she has to say in addition about why it's not hard to skip purgatory.
2: Well, good. I'm glad there's somebody out there. What's your name?
3: My name's Becky. I'm from Wisconsin.
2: Oh, good. What's your question, honey?
3: I've been away from the church. I was away from the church for over 20 years, and through the grace of God, have come back now.
2: Thank you, Jesus. Welcome home.
3: Thank you, dear. And you've been a big part of that conversion.
2: Thank you, Jesus.
3: I thank God for you. But I'm wondering, what is the best way that I can work off my time in purgatory?
2: Oh, wow. We're all trying. But you know, I don't think it's hard to skip purgatory. It's not like skipping your third grade, you know? You got to be smart to skip a class or skip a grade. To get out of purgatory or to get away from purgatory or go straight to heaven, it's very simple. You say, yeah, I bet. Wait till she comes out with the last sentence. And, No, it's very simple. We have only to do the will of God in the present moment. That's it. Now, you can't sin, of course, but the will of God in the present moment excludes sin. Excludes it. It has nothing to do. I mean, we can't go to heaven like that, but we're doing the will of God. That's the key. You know, some people regret they didn't do this, they didn't do that. It's finished, it's over, and like our Lord said to Angela Foligno, the past is dead. It does not exist. And the future, unborn. But you and I, if you're a housewife, if your duty is to cook supper, then cook supper for Jesus, for your husband, for your family. If your mother is sick and you have to take care of her, do it with love. See, we don't feel. We're not talking about feelings. We're talking about the will. I want to be like Jesus, and I'm going to try to be like Jesus. I may not always make it, but I want to work at it. You see? Then we're like Jesus, and then we're developing in our hearts the Trinity, Father, Son, and Holy Spirit, that was placed there by God when you were baptized. See? I don't think it's hard because I'll never forget. I mentioned this woman a lot because to me she was the most magnificent example. I don't think she went to purgatory. I don't have any proof, but with the Mrs. Michaels. She had bone cancer. And they had her on sheepskin because if she turned around, a bone would break. Her husband left her when he found out she had bone cancer. She had a daughter, and somehow she took care of her daughter with all that cancer. But there she was in bed, had a very thin piece of material on her because she couldn't stand anything else. And I went in to see her. I said, Mrs. Michaels, how are you? I'm fine, she said, thank God. She said, I had to sign my daughter over to my sister because I'm dying and I want her to have a home. Now, this person lost her husband because he was so selfish. She lost her daughter because she couldn't take care of her. She was an unbelievable pain. But she had, in her emaciated face, the most beautiful smile I ever saw. She was crucified, everything taken away from her, in unbelievable pain. And all she could say to me when I left was, praise God. Oh,

0: She goes to see Padre Pio to thank him. And he said, before she said a word, you know what he said to her? He said, "Don't act like a child next time and walk backwards." That would have scared. She didn't say a word. She didn't say a word about thank you, Eddie. She was so shocked she couldn't speak. Now you say, well, God gave him a gift. But he always said yes to God. So I would say, with a long explanation, I hope I got your answer somewhere in there. But just do the will of God and pray as much as you can, when you can. Go to Mass, receive the sacraments. I'll make a bet. If you did all that, you'll go right to heaven.
1: And speaking of prayer, our second caller has to do with the idea that Mother says you don't need to pray hard. But I guess, Father, a lot of us think that we really do.
2: That we got to strain, right, so for right. God to hear us. And really, it's a friendly conversation with God, as St. Teresa of Avila and Mother Angelica says here, that it's speaking to someone that we know loves us, knows us, has goodwill toward us. You know, I often recommend, too, if you want to grow in that interior life and just that interior type of prayer, to spend time before the Blessed Sacrament. Bishop Sheen, who would make a holy hour every day, he thought it took about 15 minutes before the anxieties and stresses of life, you kind of could let go of those and you could enter more intimately in prayer.
1: And I think also with Mother talking about the idea of us praying too hard sometimes, we can fall into that scrupulosity, right? Mm-hmm. Where we're thinking we need to be perfect, like we're going in front of the Wizard of Oz,
2: right,
1: who's there, intonating at us in this large
2: right.
1: voice, when it's not. That's mm-hmm. not the relationship at all.
2: Yeah, that we don't have to be perfect. St. Therese said, "I just speak naturally, and God seems to understand me quite well." So that's it. Let's speak naturally to Him as children, with trust, with our questions, our struggles, and He can understand us quite well.
1: Absolutely. That's why you don't need to pray hard.
0: We have another call. Hello?
3: Mother Angelica?
0: Yeah, where are you from?
3: I'm from Massachusetts.
0: And what is your question?
3: Okay, I'm really nervous, so...
0: Oh, don't be nervous. Nobody sees you.
3: Okay. Okay, I'll try and make this make sense to you. I'm an unwed mother, and I have a little girl. She's about 2.5 years old, and I love her. And she brought me back to the church, and her name is Angelica.
0: Hey, thank you.
3: Thank you. Okay. She has a interesting personality, I must say. She's a little, I don't know. She's a tough one, but she's beautiful. Anyhow, Mother, my problem is I'm having a lot of trouble praying. Well, I have a problem with depression. I'm a very nervous person. And now when I try to pray, I've gotten horrible stomach aches. And bad, really bad. And the doctor thinks I'm getting ulcers.
0: Come pray?
3: Well, the pains only seem to come when I pray. And I don't want to...
0: Maybe you pray too hard, huh?
3: Do you think I pray too hard?
0: Well, I think we can... When we pray, we're just talking to God. I saw a woman one time, and she was praying. And she told me, "I pray hard when I pray." And I couldn't figure out how you pray hard. And I always say I'll pray hard for you, meaning perseveringly. And so one day, I was in church, and so I looked there, and there she was praying. And she was gone. So I tapped her on the shoulder. I said, "What are you doing?" So I'm praying hard. I said, "Wait a minute. You don't need to pray hard. Nor do you pray with scrupulosity. God knows not only your words that you utter, He knows the thought in your mind before you utter it. I would suggest when you pray, you do exactly what Jesus said, 'Our Father, who art in heaven.' Don't worry about thinking too much.

0: love much. When you talk to a friend, you just talk. You call me tonight and you expressed yourself. That's all you do. That's what prayer is. Prayer is that conversation with God. Let it be from your heart. Let it be just a moment of real loving conversation.
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0: Welcome to Catholic Blitz, and in the hot seat today is Father Ken Briganti. Are you ready?
1: I am.
0: Your question is, what is the Immaculate Conception in 1 minute?
2: You know, that always caused confusion for Catholics because it happens December 8th that we celebrate this feast, and so everybody just assumes it's talking about our Blessed Lord, which is March 25th was his conception, right? So December 8th is Mary's conception in the womb of her mother, St. Anne. Mary was preserved from original sin from the moment of her conception. Why? Because she was to be the mother of God. She was to give a pure human nature to the Savior who was going to redeem us on the cross. So therefore, he could never be under contagion of sin. So what happens is there's no time in God. So God just prefigured the redemption and applied it to Mary's soul. And that's how we celebrate her Immaculate Conception.
0: You really blitzed it today.
2: Thank you.
0: Come back again for more Catholic Blitz.
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5: And thank you so much for staying with us here on Mother Angelica answering the call. Doug Kecht along with Father Joseph, Mary Wolfe. Next up, a question about what we need most is the will of God. That's Mother's answer to a question, right?
6: Mm-hmm. Yeah, and a very great sorrow of conceiving and then having this this pregnancy that had to be ended because it was in the tube, right? Mm-hmm. The woman's
5: ectopic pregnancy.
6: Ectopic,
5: right.
6: Pregnancy. And Mother talks about how they seem to have a gift, really, for helping childless couples. And it was not that long ago I was in the piazza, and this lady comes up and she says, people like to tell me their stories, which I'm always mm-hmm. happy to hear, that they had seen Mother when Mother had had her stroke and all of that. She wasn't able really to talk, but they met with her in the parlor and just talking about this woman who was childless and wanted a child. And Mother holds up two fingers. And they replied, well, Mother, they just want one child. Mother holds up two fingers. Well, of course, they had twins. And I think it was on Mother's birthday when the children were born.
5: Absolutely. not a coincidence, a God incidence, as they say. Exactly. And I remember another story where there was somebody who actually was involved in our news program early on who was having trouble having children likewise mm-hmm. and came specifically to have Mother pray over her and, in fact, did have children after that.
6: Yeah, and of course, there are other places, too, like the wonderful Pope Paul VI Center in Omaha, Nebraska, that does help physical problems that may be a situation for couples.
5: Right, exactly. We always have to keep hope and know at the end of the day, God's will be done.
7: So, we have another call. Hello?
8: Yes, Mother.
7: Yeah, where are you from?
8: North Tonawanda, New York.
7: Yeah.
8: I have a problem and I have a question and maybe you can tell me how to answer my daughter.
7: Yeah.
8: We both have great devotion to the Blessed Mother and the Rosary. And in April, after 2 years of her prayers and everything, she finally found out she was pregnant. And after 3 weeks, she was told that it was an ectopic pregnancy. They had to remove the baby from the tube. Mm. Well, at that time, it seemed to have brought her faith stronger and more prayers and more novenas. And her and I together, I was very proud of her. She went in for an in vitro a couple of months ago. And even during the process of in vitro, while he was inserting the embryos, and I was with her at that time, she was saying out loud the Hail Mary, and the doctor had tears in his eyes saying, what faith this girl has in the Blessed Mother. Well, today she found out it's another ectopic, and tomorrow she's scheduled to have the baby removed. And she is just totally heartbroken. Yeah. And she felt that this was her special baby from the Blessed Mother. She was led to this doctor, and she's asking me with tears in her eyes, how could this be happening? And I don't know what to tell her.
7: That's one of those mysteries in life. But one thing you can never do is lose heart, see? And first of all, in vitro fertilization is not approved by the Church, see? So you don't want to continue doing something that is not to the will of God. Number two, you have to realize that the thing we need the most is the will of God. The thing we have to bow to is the will of God. But that doesn't mean she should lose heart. There are many instances when Sarah was one, Samuel's mother was another, Anne was another. When these women were way up there. Abraham's wife was 90. Zachariah. Ooh, let me tell you about Zachariah. Poor guy. Zachariah was a very smart man and a very old man. And so he went to the temple to offer sacrifice. And he went there. It was his turn. And suddenly an angel appeared to him. And the angel said, now this man is up in his years, way up. Your wife Elizabeth is to bear you a son, and you must name him John. This man was doting by that time, you know, like, ugh. Huh? He will be your joy, your delight. Many will rejoice. He'll be great in the sight of the Lord. From his mother's womb, he'll be filled with the Holy Spirit. Huh? I mean, his mouth is open, you know, he's almost slobbering because he don't know what the angel's talking about. He's saying, and what does he say to the angel? How can I be sure of this? What is it? He don't know the facts of life. And this is how he enlightens the angel. Can you imagine this giant archangel Mike Gabriel, and he's standing there and he's saying all these wonderful things, and he's saying, how can I be sure? I'm an old man. As if the angel couldn't see that. Here's the clincher, everybody. My wife's getting on in her years.

0: He didn't know how to say she already went through menopause, you know what I mean? Like you're about 30 years too late. But the angel's not too happy about this kind of thing. And he says, I'm Gabriel. You ought to watch it. And since you have not believed my words, you're going to have no power of speech. I bet Elizabeth said, thank you, Lord. Sweetheart, I'm really answering your question. You know, a couple came here, and they were married 11 years, never could have any children. And the sisters prayed for them. They had twins.
1: And closing out this week's program, another question. When God forgives, he forgets. That's quite comforting, isn't it?
2: Yes, it is. And she tells that well-known story, right, of the confessor of St. Margaret Mary, who said, well, have him tell me my last mortal sin. He forgets. And so a number of people that I've talked to over the years worry that they've committed that sin against the Holy Spirit that is unforgivable. And Pope St. John Paul II actually addressed this in his encyclical on the Holy Spirit. And what the sin against the Holy Spirit is really persistence in clinging to sin and refusing to repent of sin. So if we're sorry for our sins, God forgives, God forgets.
1: And what about the idea, sometimes they talk about that in the sense of the despair, of the thinking that God can never forgive me, I'm unforgivable.
2: And some people also have trouble letting go. They've confessed, and yet it always remains there. And I often just have them picture the ocean of divine mercy, and just casting all of the past into that ocean, and it disappears. Because that's the truth. We need a Savior. We can't save ourselves. We can't go in the past, erase a few things, and save ourselves. We need a Savior.
1: Absolutely. When God forgives, he does forget.
0: Okay, we have another call. Hello?
3: Hello?
0: Where are you from?
3: I'm from Brockton, Mass.
0: And what is your question?
3: I was wondering, what is blasphemy against the Holy Spirit? I mean, I know I went through drug abuse and a lot of things, and I came back to the Catholic Church about a year ago. I mean, I've always believed in God, even though I said I didn't believe in him.
0: Yeah.
3: From the abuse I took in my life, from my father and on. And I only found my comfort in the Catholic Church is believing in Mary, because to me a father figure doesn't exist. And what I know physical.
0: Yeah.
3: But I don't know if I've ever said anything against the Holy Spirit.
0: Well, in the first place, you have to know that you have blasphemed against the Holy Spirit. You would know that. Secondly, to blaspheme against the Holy Spirit is to refuse forgiveness. See? The sin against the Holy Spirit is to say what Judas did. My sin is too great. I cannot be forgiven. Or to say that you don't want forgiveness, that you really haven't done anything wrong. See, St. John says, he who says there is no sin calls God a liar. That's very serious, isn't it? That's a sin against the Holy Spirit. And there's a lot of that going around. But because you were on drugs, which was a sin itself, because you're back now, forget the past. See, when God forgives, he forgets. I love to think and talk about that wonderful act of God's mercy in regard to St. Margaret Mary's confessor. He didn't believe that she was having visions of the Lord. And he said to her, ask the Lord the next time you see him, what was my last mortal sin? She said, Lord, my confessor does not believe me. He does not believe you appeared to me. And he said, he wants you to tell me his last mortal sin. And the Lord said, I don't remember. You see, when God forgives, he forgets. That's the first thing you have to do. And the fact that you came back proves You knew you did something wrong, and you wanted to be clean. You wanted to be back to the Lord. You wanted to know the love of the Eternal Father, the salvation and the brotherliness of Jesus, and the love of the Holy Spirit. So you did not commit the sin against the Holy Spirit. I would rejoice that you have come back. And I say to you, welcome. Welcome home.
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0: Prayer is the only truly creative power in the world. God is the only one who can create something out of nothing. And when we pray, we welcome God into our hearts. And once He's there, He's going to do something. He's going to change things. He's going to transform us. He's going to make something out of the nothing that is me. That's the power of prayer for me. It's the only power that's guaranteed to change my life. And the only way I know to make that happen is through prayer.
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2: 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Today we make an act of love. O Lord God, You so love the world that You gave Your only Son, that whoever believes in Him may not die, but may have eternal life. We, for our part, love because You have first loved us. O Lord God, I love You above all things, and I love my neighbor for Your sake, because You are the highest, infinite, and perfect good, worthy of all my love. In this love I intend to live and die. Amen.
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10: Welcome to Mother Angelica Answering the Call, where the truth is never on hold. I'm Doug Keck, here with our chaplain, Father Joseph Mary Wolfe, as we listen to Mother take on some questions from her classic television program that she hosted back in the 80s and the 90s. Always great to be with you again, Father.
11: And you too. And Mother, one of her important points she liked to make was that even with our faults, we are called to be saints. And she was not happy, you know, if it was presented that we could never become saints because we have particular faults.
10: Absolutely. Thank goodness for that. And our other topics, Our Lady is Generous, of course. Lord is my shepherd. Is your scapular better than mine? That one's worth hearing, but let's get back to the three faults of James and John. A lot of people think, and Mother used to point out, that whole idea that the saints made a lot of mistakes. The apostles were interesting people.
11: And that's the very means by which we are to grow in holiness. That, yes, we confront our own fallen nature at times, and sometimes it's stronger than others. The devil, the world, and our own weakness. And yet, that very battle, that very struggle is going to be the means by which God's grace can grow in us, and we become stronger through His grace.
10: And it's great because this is really emblematic of Mother and her style, because she talks about, you know, her own description of, you know, thinking maybe some of the apostles thought the other apostles were a little bit wacko, or that they could be a little bit chicken. So only Mother could say it that way.
11: And she talks about, you know, the healing power of the sacrament of confession. And I've experienced that, of course, as both a recipient and one who dispenses the sacramental graces and the sacrament of confession. It really does bring us a restoration of peace in a soul that's been disturbed by sin. And so Mother's encouraging this person, go to confession, receive those graces that God wants to give you.
10: There's a great line in here, too, where Mother talks about that sometimes she dreams of herself having patience.
11: Yeah, that was something that she openly struggled with, you know, and she talked about it often openly to the people, I think it gave people courage. You know, it gave me courage to have Mother present the fact that she struggled with different things, and yet she never got discouraged. She always looked to the Lord, and He always gave her strength and healing, and she could begin again.
10: Absolutely. And she was always excellent in pointing out that people weren't plaster parent saints. They were real people. And that gave us hope. And so let's see what she has to say about the three faults of James and John.
12: We have a call. Hello?
13: Hello.
12: Where are you from?
13: I'm from Orlando, Florida, Mother. My name is Leslie.
12: Wonderful. What is your question?
13: Well, I have a statement. I'm, first of all, very privileged to have the Blessed Sacrament

0: exposed in our church 24 hours a day, mm-hmm. from now into eternity. And every time I go before the Blessed Sacrament, which is several times a week, your name is first that I whisper to him.
1: Thank you.
0: We love you. Mother, you had said earlier that all the apostles had tremendous faults, or a lot of faults.
1: Mm-hmm.
0: And I was wondering, St. John, the Beloved, which fault did he have? Was he maybe, was he assured maybe that he was so loved?
1: Yeah, he had a couple of biggies. One time they went into a city, and the city did not accept the Lord. So he goes up to Jesus and he says, Lord, shall we call down fire from heaven and consume all these miserable people? He didn't have power to do that. You know what our Lord said to him? Oh, you don't know what you're talking about. That's what he said to him. You don't know what you're talking about. Ah, John and James. Let's put James in with John. They're looking at all these apostles and they're thinking, this is my rendition. Now, you're not going to find this in Scripture. I've got to make this up, but it'll give you an idea because these were men. Men are men. So, I can see James and John looking around at Peter, and they're saying to themselves, you know, some of these are wackos. We need to be right next to our Lord in his kingdom. They don't know what they're doing. Now, neither one of them had the humility to ask. So they go to their mother. Chicken. And they say, you go and ask him if we can be one on the right and one on the left. Now, the mother goes. She said, Lord, he said, what can I do for you? She said, Lord, grant that my two sons may be one on your right and one on your left. And they're looking so nice, you know, like, ah. And the Lord said, well, it's not for me to give. What a disappointment, huh? It's not for me to give. The Father has chosen the one on my right and my left. And then he said, can you drink of the chalice? I shall drink. He said, oh, yeah, we could do that. They did. There's three nice big faults in John and James that should make you and the rest of you feel good. They were men. And men have different faults than women. Pride being one of them. And I, even after, you know, it kind of, I get tickled at John. I love St. John. Don't misunderstand me. But I get tickled at him because even in his epistles, in his gospel, he keeps rubbing it in. You know, the disciple whom the Lord loved saw all of this happen. He's always saying that. See? Well, he had his faults. You have yours, and I have mine. Sometimes I dream of myself being patient. I don't think there's an Italian born that way. And I've never grown into it yet. I have to work at it, you see. So everybody has a fault or many faults. Many of you are great sinners listening to me tonight. Come back home. Jesus is waiting with great love and mercy and compassion. Come home. Don't be afraid. Once he forgives, he forgets. Because he loves you so much. See? So please, go to confession. We had a man who went to confession the other day after 62 years. And you know, I thought to myself, this entire network was worth that one confession. If we did nothing else all these 15 years, that one was worth it all. So please, don't postpone going to confession. But please get a confessor who believes in sin. Otherwise, you're going to walk out wondering why you went in. You need somebody to be tough on you. I pat you on the back, but he needs to know, yes, that was a sin, and it's pretty bad, but you can change. See? Our dear Lord always mixed compassion with justice. There was never one or the other. It's always both together.
2: Moving ahead, our next topic, call for mother, Our Lady is generous. Don't mm-hmm. we know it, right?
3: And the question is, did Our Lady ever appear to non-Catholics? Well, I know Roy Schumann, I traveled with him to the Holy Land, and he had his own profound experience of Our Lady when he was looking to understand who is God. He had this experience of God, and 1 year later to the day, he has this experience with this beautiful lady in a dream, and he knew it was Our Lady. And he said, I wished that I could have prayed the Hail Mary, but I didn't know it. And he knew that God, who had visited him a year before, was Jesus, her son. And so, yes, I think, of course, Mary's the mother of us all. And so she has a desire for all of us to come to know her son, Jesus, and to arrive at heaven.
2: And it is interesting because, as Mother points out, in this particular story, we'll hear about the individual was kind of griping about the Blessed Mother, because obviously for non-Catholics, sometimes she can be mm-hmm. an impediment, right?
3: Yes, and there was an interesting a video that I watched of three Protestant young men who were really wanting to live the truth. They started this Bible study, and one had an objection to the papacy, one had an objection to the Eucharist, one to Our Lady. And the one who had an experience with Our Lady changed, and all three of them came into the church through God's grace.
2: Very much so. Our Lady is generous.
1: We have another call. Hello?
4: Hello, Mother.
1: Where are you from?
4: From Michigan.
1: What is your question?
4: I was wondering if, first of all, I believe in miracles now that I finally got through to you. Mm-hmm. And I was wondering, have you ever heard of anybody outside of the Catholic faith that has had an apparition of the Blessed Mother?
1: I think so. I can't remember the occasion that this woman told me about. In fact, I think she had a hard time with Our Lady. You know, she just thought we worshipped her, and all, you know, she had the typical hard time with the Mother of God. I can't understand that, but she did. And one time, if I remember correctly, it's been many years, she told me that she was just in her living room and she just sitting there griping about Our Lady. And she said, all of a sudden there was before her the most beautiful woman she ever saw. And she smiled at her. And that smile took away all of her fears, her anger, almost jealous, I guess, all her doubts. Then she began to take instructions because she knew, see? So I don't know how often it is, but Our Lady is generous. She wants all of her children to get to heaven. And she's appearing so many places today, you know, that I know something's just around the corner.
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9: And thank you so much for staying with us for part two of Mother Angelica answering the call. Doug Kecht, along with Father Joseph, Mary Wolf. Our next topic call is "The Lord is My Shepherd."
3: And isn't that our favorite psalm, or certainly one of our favorite psalms, because it always reminds us, doesn't it, that He's with us, even though we go through dark valleys sometimes in life, and we do, that He's with us to give us strength, and He's prepared a banquet for us. So yes, life has its struggles, but it also has its great joy and comfort in the Lord.
9: And Mother talks about, you know, the upteen miracles, you know, always worrying about the network going down the drain and all the fears she'd have to worry about, even to the point that she says they would tell her, you got to pay COD. And I think Mother used to play pay G-O-D. I think that's how she paid for all the bills.
3: That's right.
9: Ultimately.
3: Cash on delivery. I don't know if that still exists anymore. But they said just in time. That was a saying the sisters had, that the money that they needed to keep the network afloat would come just in time, and that was a way in which God was showing His providence, and they knew where it was coming from.
9: And Mother relates to the idea always about that, having those butterflies in your stomach. She talks about here, at least if they don't get into your head, you're okay.
3: And I think really God is calling us all to grow in confidence in His providence. Whatever our situation, our circumstance in life is, He wants us to trust in His providence, that He's there, He's present. He's there in the darkness, giving us comfort and strength. He's there in the joys, also pointing to heaven.
9: Absolutely. And I think, like you said, I think of all the Psalms, it's the one that everybody kind of knows, because it really is that one that's the most supportive.
3: So we thank the Lord, for He is our shepherd. And we'll listen to what Mother has to say now.
1: We have another call. Hello?
10: Hello, Mother. This is Howard from Washington, D.C.
1: What is your prayer?
10: I'm sorry, what'd you say?
1: What is your prayer?
10: Oh, my prayer is, I've been blessed that I've not been without a job, but at one time I was in a company where we didn't get a check for at least 2 months. Mm. And through that time, the only thing that got me through that was Psalm 23, and that was, "The Lord is my shepherd, I shall not want."
1: Would you like to read it?
10: Thank you.
1: Did he read it? No? Oh, okay. Well, "The Lord is my shepherd, I shall not want." That psalm is a consolation. Because you see, through every jobless situation or through every trial and all the pain, like this woman has something that's devastating and she needs the work, she has to keep herself. In all of that, you have to hang on to God. You have to hang on to Jesus and Mary. You have to have that faith that keeps on, never stops. Because you have to be very careful you don't despair, because after that, everything is lost. You see, you begin to doubt whether God loves you or what you should do or what can happen to you and what's going to happen. And your mind gets more and more in despair and full of fears. And you don't want that to happen. These trials are great, and sometimes you don't see an out. And that's the worst thing, when you don't see an out, huh? But there is one. There is an out, and that out is Jesus. He's real, and He cares. And He cares for you. He cares for you more than you would ever realize. In this poor network, you know, we've had umpteen miracles happen because we're always going down the drain. You know that. Was it a month ago? None of our creditors would send us anything unless it was COD. That's how bad it was. And when they say to you, yeah, we'll give you this, but you got to pay COD, you're in trouble. They were doing this almost all the time, off and on. And is it hard? Yeah, it's hard. Here you get kind of butterflies in your stomach. That's okay. Butterflies won't hurt you. They don't hurt. What is important for you is that those butterflies don't get to your head. That's what's important. As long as you have butterflies in your head, you're all right. Because when they get there, then you get discombobulated. You forget God. You forget His love and care for you. I just want to say a prayer. And I want to assure the audience, everybody listening, that my sisters will pray for you. We do this after the divine office is over. We pray for all those that have asked for our prayers, and that's most of you tonight. A lot of phone calls came in asking for prayers. And that's our job here, and I want this network to share in that prayer support. Lord Jesus, we are poor and weak. We sin often and offend Thee. We are not worthy of Thy grace or Thy benefits, but we look upon You on the cross, and we know that someone that loved us that much will provide for us somehow, some way. May those who call tonight find the work that You have justly designed that they accomplish for their dignity, their livelihood. May those whose pain is unbearable, may they accept it as the pearl of great price. May those who called and had unsurmountable problems, so many that they couldn't even express them. To the one who cried from sheer heartache, to all those listening who couldn't get through, to all those who are present, we present this bundle of myrrh to You tonight, asking that in Your wondrous love and mercy, You may look upon us from Your cross on Calvary and take care of us, Lord.
2: And closing out this week's program, is your scapular better than mine? Are we really up to that point in our faith?
3: Yes, and if it's brown, and traditionally it's wool, but it doesn't have to be, and you can actually wear the metal as well. That's been permitted. But the important thing is that you're praying to Our Lady each day, and you're entrusting yourself to her prayers in a particular way by wearing the brown scapular. And it's connected with the Carmelite order. That's why it's brown, like their habit, that in some way you're sharing in the benefits of their religious life.
2: Yeah, because I know as a kid growing up, I used to have the green scapular.
3: Mm-hmm.
2: So you'd have that as well.
9: And Mother talks about the idea that hers had the one with Our Lady hugging the baby Jesus. I can't figure out why she might like that one.
3: Exactly. And, you know, we had a brother in our community. He was with us for 12 years. He died in 1998, but he had a great devotion to Our Lady of Fatima. And, of course, one of the last apparitions of Our Lady of Fatima was Our Lady of Mount Carmel holding the scapular. So he always wanted to give people the scapular because he had a great confidence in Mary's intercession.
9: And really, the scapular is representative, an outward sign of an inward change, right?
3: Exactly. And that's why we should at least say one Hail Mary if we're wearing the scapular out of devotion. Of course, we should do much more than that.
9: Absolutely. Let's find out what Mother has to say. Is your scapular better than mine?
1: We have a call. Hello?
8: Good evening.
1: Good evening. And where
8: My
1: are you from?
8: My name is Vincent. I'm from Missouri.
1: And what is your question?
8: I have a question about a brown scapular.
1: Yeah?
8: I have a scapular here with a picture of the Sacred Heart of Jesus and the Immaculate Heart of Mary. And it says, Sacred Heart of Jesus and Mary, protect us. And then on the other scapular, it's got a picture of the Immaculate Heart of Mary with her hand extended out. And say, whoever wears this scapular shall not suffer eternal fire. I wonder if this is just as good as the scapular you got. And also to say that.
1: I don't know what you got, sweetheart, but it isn't what I got. Mine has Our Lady hugging the baby Jesus. You got that? Are you gone? Why you go? Because I'm not finished with you. But that says the same thing that you have, and the two hearts are the same. I'm not too sure it'd make that much difference. If you have the Immaculate Heart of Mary on it instead of her holy the baby. Our Lady of Mount Carmel statue is Our Lady holding the infant in her hand, and she has a scapular in her hand, and so does he. That's how he manifested themselves, they did, to the children of Fatima. I'm not too sure. What's necessary is this brown piece of material. The picture may differ a little, but the brown piece of material is what's important, because that is a symbol of the garment of Our Lady. And that's why we wear it, for her protection. And God knows we need protection these days.
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2: In the Gospel passage for this Sunday, we see a side of Jesus that many of us are unacquainted with. The passage resembles many other passages in that Jesus gives a parable to the chief priests and the elders, but his parable is poignant. It's directly in reference to his own death and carries with it the message that God's favor will rest upon the church that Jesus is founding. These must have been very strong words for them to hear. And many Christians today aren't accustomed to hearing Jesus speak so boldly and so frankly. He tells the parable of an owner of a vineyard who leases out his vineyard to tenants and then sends different people to check on them to see how they're doing. The tenants, however, seize them, beat them, and even kill the landowner's own son whom he sends. Jesus concludes by telling the chief priests and the elders of God's people, "Therefore I say to you, the kingdom of God will be taken away from you and given to a people that will produce its fruit." I think it's very important for us to notice the strength of Jesus' position in this parable. He is not mincing his words. He's issuing a direct statement of warning. And that warning is healthy for us to hear as well. Many Christians today act as if the words of Christ are optional, or as if their own personal dedication to Jesus didn't really matter. Many Christians go through their lives looking for meaning somewhere else than in their faith. But all this can change. What an incredible thought. Jesus really does care about you. He really cares whether or not you believe in him. Your decision to really follow Jesus will bless generations after you. Jesus is knocking on the door of your heart. Don't put off his invitation any longer. Let him in.
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4: 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This 50-part series was recorded on phonograph records in the 1960s, and the sound quality is sometimes compromised. But the Word of God, spoken by Archbishop Sheen, is solid and timeless. Here now is Archbishop Fulton Sheen.
5: Peace be to you. In treating the commandments, it was said that the first three treat of our duties to God, and the last six of our duties to neighbor. In between the two is the fourth commandment, which is honor thy father and thy mother. This commandment has been placed in between the two because it is a bond between both God and neighbor. The justice that we owe our parents is very close to the justice that we owe to God, and it is also related to the justice we owe our neighbor. After God, it was our parents who gave us life. And this fourth commandment, therefore, is the commandment which not only links the two, but which also provides best of all for the future of our civilization. Napoleon was once asked, "When does the education of a child begin?" And he answered, 20 years before the child is born, in the education of the mother." There is much truth to this, because the parents take the place of God in the home. A child is so much clay in the hands of the parent. And how that child is molded. will decide the future of it. When God gave to the parents a child, he made a crown for that child in heaven. Woe be to the parents who do not fulfill the high destiny and vocation of that child. Hence, one of the gravest dangers facing children can be the example of their parents. Delinquency begins at home. Parental delinquency becomes juvenile delinquency. And the divine law, therefore, regarding the two, has been clearly put in sacred scripture. There is a double relationship. In the Epistle to the Colossians, we read first of all of the relationship that children should have to parents, then later on, the relation that parents have to children. First of all, children in relationship to parents. Children must be obedient to their parents in every way. It is a gracious sign of serving the Lord. In other words, it is accounted as obeying God himself. Now the parents in relationship to children. And you parents must not rouse your children to resentment, or you will break their spirits. There must therefore be that gentleness that characterizes the mercy of God toward us. What a beautiful lesson of obedience is given to us in the divine child at Nazareth. There is no evidence that he ever gave to Mary and Joseph just the nominal right to command. Rather, the scripture says he lived there in subjection to them. Imagine, God subject to man. God before whom the angels and principalities and powers tremble is subject to Mary and to Joseph for Mary's sake. Here are the two great miracles of humility and exaltation. The God-man obeying a woman and a woman commanding the God-man. The very fact that he became subject to her endows her with power, and that obedience lasted for 30 years. And by this long span of voluntary obedience, he revealed that the fourth commandment is the bedrock of family life. In a larger way, how else could the primal sin of disobedience against God be undone, except by the obedience in the flesh of the very God who was once defied? It was Lucifer who said, "I will not obey." And Eden caught up that echo. And down the ages, its inflection traveled, worming its way into the nook and crevices of every family where there was gathered a father and mother and a child. Here is something to remember. As parents surrender their legitimate authority and primary responsibility to their children, the state begins to take over. When the parents no longer bring up their children in the love and fear of God, and the children become juvenile delinquents, then the state takes over the home and takes over the children. That is why obedience in the home is the foundation of obedience in the commonwealth. For in each instance, conscience submits to a trustee of God's authority. If it be true that the world has lost its respect for authority, it is only because it has lost it first in the home. And as we said before, as the home loses this authority, then the state begins to become tyrannical. there is a bond established between the home and the state. It was democracy that put man on a pedestal. It was feminism that put woman on a pedestal. But neither democracy nor feminism can live a generation unless a child is first put on a pedestal, and such is the significance of Nazareth. How our Lord warned, too, about caring for the child, as he put it, "And if anyone hurts the conscience of one of these little ones that believe in me, he had better have been drowned in the depths of the sea with a millstone hung about his neck." It is not to be thought, however, that obedience in the home does not include every other kind of obedience. That commandment embraces what is known as the virtue of pietas, or piety, and it involves family and neighbor and the state. All authority comes from God. And this commandment obliges us

would put them both to death. You will also find that those who love God are always the great patriots. Whenever there begins to be a decline of patriotism in a country, there was always a decline of belief in God. That brings us now to the other commandments, the fifth to the tenth. Our blessed Lord said that we were to love our neighbor as ourselves. Now, how do we love ourselves? Well, we love ourselves very much. We enter into a room, we look for the best chair. We do not buy the clothes that will look most unattractive upon us. We choose desserts with considerable discretion in regard to taste. We like praise. In fact, we love ourselves very much. But there are also some things we do not like about ourselves. We do not hate ourselves when we are boorish and loud and insulting to others, or make excessive demands upon our neighbor, or when we tell untruths that hurt our friends. You see, therefore, we can love ourselves and hate ourselves. What is it that we love in ourselves? Well, we love what is good in ourselves and we hate what is bad in ourselves. Applying that to our neighbor, we love what is good in them and we hate what is sinful in them. So we love the sinner and we hate the sin. We love the neighbor as a spiritual self, but we do not necessarily love him as a carnal self. Our blessed Lord, therefore, tied together love of himself and love of neighbor and love of ourselves. There could therefore be two great errors. One is to love God without loving our neighbor, and the other would be to love our neighbor without loving God. We are often invited to take part in brotherhood weeks, brotherhood causes. There's much talk of the brotherhood of man. All that is very good and true, but how can we be brothers unless we have a common father? To leave the fatherhood of God out of the brotherhood of man is to make us all a race of illegitimate children. But the love of neighbor is not to be standardized solely upon our love of ourselves, but rather upon the way that our Lord has loved us. And that is the way he put it. This is my commandment, that you should love one another as I have loved you. But who is my neighbor? The one who lives next door? Probably, particularly if he be an enemy. In the parable of the Good Samaritan, it was not the one who lived next door, but the one who was farthest away who turned out to be the neighbor. We can never tell in advance who is our neighbor. That is to say, the neighbor involved in love your neighbor. The neighbor can be a friend, just as our blessed Lord was a friend of Lazarus, and the neighbor could be an enemy, as was the case of the man who was injured on the road from Jerusalem to Jericho. The neighbor is the one who is in need. As regards interior esteem, interior value, the saints certainly have more of our esteem than do sinners. But on this earth, charity must be guided by the greatness of misery. First spiritual misery, then corporal. If there are two who are in misery and both are equally needy, then we can give to the one who is closest to us, either by blood or by friendship.

We said that the neighbor can also be the enemy. And our blessed Lord gave us this counsel, but I tell you, love your enemies. Do good to those who hate you. Pray for those who persecute and insult you. Love of enemies is actually the touchstone to prove whether or not our love is truly divine. Hence our blessed Lord said that before we bring a gift to him at the altar, we should go and be reconciled to our brother if there's any conflict between us. And our Lord did not say, if you have something against your brother, but he rather said, if your brother has something against you. Now, how can we be related to our neighbor? Well, by mind, by body, and then as regards things. First of all, our mind. We can be bound up with our neighbor in our thoughts, desires, resolutions, the way we speak to them, the way we listen to them. Then we can be related to our neighbor in body. We may work with them, we may work for them, and then, too, there can be pleasure as regards the communication of body with body. Finally, we can be bound to our neighbor as regards things, money, land, and property, the whole economic order. We are taking these three, mind, body, and mind, because they are, or rather things, because they are the sources when they are disordered and perverted of the three major kinds of sin: pride, which refers to the mind, lust or impurity, which refers to the body, and finally, avarice, which refers to things. Now let us take up our relationship to the neighbor as regards our thoughts, our mind. Here we deal with temptations because they are wholly in the mind. There are three elements to a temptation: suggestion, delight, consent. You cannot sin in your mind until there is consent. And the consent comes from the will, not from the feeling. First, the suggestion may come from the eye, the ear, the memory, the imagination. A suggestion to sin, just as Eve was tempted by the word of Satan. Then secondly, there can be delight, and that can even be physical. We can feel the repercussion of the thought in our body. It does not make any difference how long that feeling may endure. There is no sin until there is consent. I will to consent to that thought, or I will not to consent to it. We are not therefore to think that we are bad simply because we are tempted. We are tempted because we're human. It is only the consent which is wrong. Now, our relationship as regards the mind to our neighbor obliges us therefore to speak the truth. And why the truth? Well, simply because no other moral virtue can grow up without it. And furthermore, because in the sacrament of confirmation we receive the spirit of truth. And also because the membership in the mystical body becomes more intimate, as St. Paul tells us, when we are bound together by truth. And the reason we are asked, therefore, to be truthful is simply because the whole incarnation is truth. Remember that the Word became flesh. In other words, the inner Word, or the thought of God, became flesh, became externalized. And so too, as the Son is the image of the Father, so what I say externally, or with my lips, must be the image of what is in my mind internally.

The Word became flesh and dwelt amongst us. Therefore, all sins against truth are forbidden, like lying and boasting, defaming character, injuring another's good name, rash judgment, falsely accusing others, denying our faith even under persecution, hypocrisy, and then even resolving to do something that is evil, even when we are unable to carry it out. One can commit murder by thinking about it, resolving to do it, even though the thought never passes into act. That is why the commandments say, thou shalt not covet thy neighbor's wife. Thou shalt not covet thy neighbor's goods. Our blessed Lord said, any man looking after a woman and lusting after her hath already committed adultery with her in his own heart. See, the church does not wait, or rather our blessed Lord does not wait until a thought passes out into act. He's not interested just in hygiene. He keeps clean all of the motivations of action. If all of the little rivers that run into the ocean are kept clean, then the ocean itself will be kept clean. Next, we come to the body. Our body, and also the bodies of others. Now, the reason the body is deserving of respect is because, well, in the natural order, it is bound with the soul to constitute a person, and in the supernatural order, it becomes a temple of God because we are in the state of grace. So sacred scripture says to us, I appeal to you by God's mercies to offer your bodies as a living sacrifice, consecrated to God and worthy of his acceptance. I believe that we already said before, very often people who go in for excessive luxury of body are very often naked on the inside. The more the soul is clothed with virtue, the less need there is of external display. So we have to take care of our body, and we do so not just for biological reasons, but we do it in order to better maintain our spiritual, moral life. Now, this does not mean that sickness is incompatible with holiness. It is not. Sometimes sickness diminishes temptation, unites us with the passion of our Lord, and assures us also of the promise of glory if we suffer in his name. We have to remember that every sin in the mind can be also an assault, not only on the mind, but also on the body. Therefore, as regards our own body, there will be no such thing as taking our own life, because that belongs to God. For a woman, there will be no such thing as abortion. There will be no taking the lives of incurable persons. There will be no evil thoughts or desires against the neighbor, and be no solitary sins, no drunkenness, and all the other sins against the body which you will find mentioned in the prayer book. And as there will be no sins against our own body, so none against the body of the neighbor, like murder, abortion, adultery, and the prevention of the fruit of love. Finally, we are related to our neighbor by things. Private property is the external guarantee of human freedom. The right to property is personal, but the use of property is social. Hence, we are bound to our neighbor in charity to give alms. The superfluities of the rich are the necessities of the poor. Our blessed Lord said, I was sick and you visited me. I was thirsty and you gave me to drink. There will therefore be also, as regards things, great charity, particularly to the missions of the church.

0: pagan lands. As the Holy Father said, this is the charity that surpasses all other charities, as heaven, earth, and eternity time. All sins, therefore, as regarding things will be avoided. There be no stealing. If there be stealing, there will be the restitution of what was stolen. If we do not know the person from whom something was stolen, then we will give a similar amount of charity. We will repair for unjust damage. We will give a full work for a day's pay. There will be the payment by employers of a living wage. There will be no cheating, no cutting of corners. As sacred scripture says, thou shalt not carry two different weights in thy wallet, one heavy, one light. A just weight and a true thou shalt always use. All such knavery is hateful to the Lord thy God. He is the enemy of wrongdoing. And thus the commandments. God love you.
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0: Coming up, Father Bede McGregor helps you understand the reasoning behind Catholic beliefs, practices, and the sacraments. 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
2: Steve, what do you say when you hear this very common pro-choice argument? An embryo or fetus is just a part of a woman's body, and a woman can do whatever she wants with her own body.
3: Right, the classic body part argument. The embryo is in no way a part of the mother's body. Science clearly defines body part as a structure that shares the same genetic code as the rest of the body, like the appendix or a tonsil or an arm, and it does not direct its own development. The unborn child has a completely unique genetic code. Half the time, it has a different sex than its own mother, and it also directs its own development. So the embryo is clearly a separate living human being residing temporarily inside his or her mother.
2: That's the science of the matter.
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5: 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What spectacle could be more ridiculous than armed soldiers keeping their eyes on a corpse? But sentinels were set, lest the dead walk, the silent speak, and the pierced heart quicken to the throb of life. They said he was dead. They knew he was dead. They said he would never rise again. And yet they watched. They remembered that he called his body the temple, and that in 3 days after they had destroyed it, he would rebuild it.
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Welcome back to our series on the Door of Faith as part of our celebration of the Year of Faith. I'm Father Bede McGregor, Dominican, here in the community of St. Malachy, here in Dundalk, on the east coast of Ireland, in the Diocese of Armagh. In our previous reflection, we spoke about faith and marriage, this extraordinary invention by God, marriage, and the sacrament of marriage. You know that God made man and woman in his own image and likeness. And God is communion. God is relationships. The Father and the Son and the Father, and the Father and the Son to the Holy Spirit. It's an eternal, beautiful, infinite relationships of love. And marriage is one of God's ways of proclaiming it in the world. Now, I want to talk about God's invention of the priesthood, his idea of the priest. His internal idea in the mind and heart of God. The priest who mediates between God and humankind. He is the point of contact between God and ourselves. As it were, a sacrament of the heart of God. You know, just as I was preparing for this reflection, I suddenly realized that I think I've never spoken to a general audience, to lay people, about the priesthood before, or very seldom. For the last 50 years, I've been involved in the formation of priests, teaching theology in various universities and in the great seminary of St. Patrick's in Maynooth, from which already perhaps over 12 or 13,000 priests have been ordained from. And my priesthood has been involved almost exclusively in the ministry of training priests in different countries of the world. So let me just talk a little bit about what the priesthood means to me. First of all, maybe to quote the famous prayer of Père Lacordaire, French Dominican on the priesthood. Nearly every priest will know this prayer, but it's a beautiful summary, really, of the spirit of the priesthood. It goes as follows. To live in the midst of the world without wishing its pleasures, to be a member of each family, yet belonging to none, to share all sufferings, to penetrate all secrets, to heal all wounds, to go from men to God and offer him their prayers, to return from God to men, to bring pardon and hope, to have a heart of fire for charity and a heart of bronze for chastity, to teach and to pardon, console and bless always. My God, what a life, and it is yours, O priest of Jesus Christ. It really sums up a lot about the priest. Priest is called to be a member of every family. You know, the family is the domestic church, and the priest is called to be a sign of

sacrament of Christ the priest as head and shepherd and servant of the church, and therefore of the family. So the two great vocations of priesthood and family life are tied up most intimately together in the mind of God. This was brought home to me very recently. The first Christmas card I got this year was from a member of the St. Joseph's Young Priest Society. It's a society here in Ireland which of lay people, men and women, all walks of life, who promote the priesthood and support the priests, especially the education of priests in seminaries and on the missions. It's a tremendous society. There's probably an equivalent of it in most Catholic countries. But in the postcard, it just said, "In thanksgiving for the priesthood, be assured of our prayers and support during these difficult times." The text he used was, "In the world you will have trouble, but have courage. I have conquered the world." So this layperson wrote, assuring us of his prayers and encouragement during a very difficult time here in Ireland, the time of the sexual abuse of children by a small, tiny minority of priests. But the impact was devastating on all of us, not just priests, but on their families and on our parishes and throughout the church in Ireland. So it was a difficult time. And it brought home to us, if we needed it, brought home to us that what St. Paul says is very true. We are only the earthenware jars that hold this treasure, to make it clear that such an overwhelming power comes from God and not from us. We're vessels of clay. But it's important for us not to so concentrate on the weakness of some of our priests, of all of us, really. We all have weaknesses. But to concentrate on the treasure that is contained in these vessels of clay, the treasure of the priesthood. So I want to go back to the year of the priests. It was a fantastic year. It was part of the celebration of the 150th anniversary of the death of St. John Mary Vianney. And certainly it was a tremendous grace for me. I began to understand aspects of the gift of priesthood that I didn't fully appreciate before. So let's try and follow something of what the Curia Vars, the great St. John Vianney, what he says about the priesthood. So let's take just one or two quotations, because they really are tremendous, I think. He says, as is the Pope writing on St. John Vianney, "The Curia Vars was quite humble, yet as a priest, he was conscious of being an immense gift to his people. So he wrote, 'A good shepherd, a pastor after God's heart, is the greatest treasure which the good Lord can grant to a parish, and one of the most precious gifts of divine mercy.'" So there you have the first little thing from St. John Vianney. The priest is a tremendous gift to the parish. Good shepherd, pastor after the fashion of God's heart, a sacrament of the heart of God for his people. Then he goes on, "He spoke of the priesthood as if incapable of fathoming the grandeur of the gift and the task entrusted to a human creature." So he writes, "Oh, how great is the priest. If he realized what he is, he would die. God obeys him. He utters a few words, and the Lord descends from heaven at his voice, to be contained within a small host." God obeys the priest. Explaining to his parishioners the importance of the sacraments, he would say, quotation, "Without the sacrament of holy orders, we would not have the Lord. Who put him there?

there in that tabernacle, the priest, who welcomed your soul at the beginning of your life, the priest, who feeds your soul and gives it strength for its journey, the priest, who will prepare it to appear before God, bathing it one last time in the blood of Christ, the priest, always the priest. And if this soul should happen to die as a result of sin, who will raise it up? Who will restore its calm and peace? Again, the priest. After God, the priest is everything. Only in heaven will he fully realize what he is. That's why St. John Vianney has been made the patron saint of parish priests. His extraordinary awareness of the gift that God had given him, the most humble of priests. But it didn't blind him to the dignity and mission of the priest. It is us priests who place Christ in the tabernacle. It is us priests who incorporate you into the body and blood of Christ. It's us priests who celebrate the Eucharist, anoint you when you're sick, take care of you when you're dying. And when you make a mess of your lives through sin, it's the priest who raises you up. But it's not just the priest, it is Christ living in and through the priest. It is the presence of Christ. The priest is a sacrament of the presence of Christ. He is Christ's heart, working through the priest, caring for his people. Now, as you probably will guess, what I'm leading on to is your duty to pray for the priest, to support the priest, to understand the priest, and to enable him to be a priest. Because there's a two-way traffic between the priest and the people, between married couples and the priest. It's two-way traffic. The priest is a minister of grace to the family. He is a sacrament of the presence of Christ to the family, mediates the graces that the family needs. But the family also mediates grace to the priest, prays for him, gives a witness to the presence of Christ in the family, to the priest. And it's the same bond as between Christ and the church, because the priest is a sacrament of Christ as head. And head here means servant, as head and shepherd of the mystical body of Christ. So that's the first part I'd like to say. If you go back to St. John Vianney again, because really his experience of the priesthood and his theology of the priesthood, it's really something we should all have some kind of grasp of. And he says, were we to fully realize what a priest is on earth, we would die. Not of fright, but of love. Without the priest, the passion and death of our Lord would be of no avail. It is the priest who continues the work of redemption on earth. What use would be a house filled with gold, were there no one to open its door? The priest holds the key to the treasures of heaven. It is he who opens the door. He is the steward of the good Lord, the administrator of his goods. Leave a parish for 20 years without a priest, and they will end by worshipping the beasts there. The priest is not a priest for himself. He is a priest for you. Priest is not his own. Priest belongs to you. He is your servant. He is your access to the graces of Christ. And that is why in this year of faith, it's important for us to be able to meet Christ in all his sacraments, especially in the sacrament of holy orders, in the sacrament of the priest. So let's try to unpack it a little bit more deeply. The first thing really to say about the priest is that it is a vocation. It's a call. You have not chosen me. I have chosen you. Those words are pivotal
to priestly spirituality. You haven't chosen me. I have chosen you. Priesthood has its origin in the heart of God, nowhere else. That's where it begins. It is God who thinks of me and calls me. It's a decision of his heart. Now that decision of God may be mediated through the church. It may be mediated through our parents or teachers or some special friend, or maybe mediated in all kinds of ways. But its origin, the call itself, comes from the heart of God. God is calling us. The priesthood is God's gift, not just to the priest, but to the whole church, to every person. The priest is the sacrament of the universality of the heart of Christ. No one can be excluded from the heart of the priest, because he represents the heart of Christ. That is why we always say a Catholic priest. He's a Catholic priest. Everyone has a right of access to Christ in his priest. So that idea of the call, it's a tremendous consolation to us priests that with all our weaknesses, with all our limitations, God knows our people can see those, but behind and beyond them is that perpetual call of Jesus. Jesus calls us to be priests, and we make him present. The whole language of vocation seems to echo the language of Isaiah, the great prophet Isaiah. And it's good for us to go back to the Old Testament as well, because it is the word of God. So listen to Isaiah on vocation. Isaiah writes, "Do not be afraid, for I have redeemed you. I have called you by your name. You are mine. Should you pass through the sea, I am with you, or through rivers, they will not overwhelm you. Should you walk through fire, you will not be scorched, and the flames will not burn you. For I am Yahweh your God, the Holy One of Israel, your Saviour. Because you are precious in my eyes, and because you are honoured, and I love you. Do not be afraid, for I am with you." These words seem to me to encompass everything that God has to say about your vocation to marriage or the single life, especially to priesthood. I have called you by name. It's not a chance thing. I called you by name from all eternity. And I love you. Listen to God speaking through his human words of scripture. Another very profound principle about the priest and our understanding of the priest, and it's good for all of us to try to understand, is that in the famous phrase, the priest acts in persona Christi, in the person of Christ, and also in persona ecclesiae, in the person of the church, on behalf of both, but first in the person of Christ. When we say Mass, "This is my body, this is my blood," it's our Blessed Lord who is saying it. It's our Blessed Lord who brings about the transformation, bread and wine, into his body and blood. It's our Lord who offers the Mass. But the priest is his instrument. And that is why he speaks in the first person. "This is my body, this is my blood." The priest acts in the very person of Christ. When a priest absolves, for instance, and says,

I absolve you from all your sins. In the name of the Father, the Son, and the Holy Spirit. This is a real meeting between the penitent and Jesus. It's really and truly, it is our Lord present, and it's the presence of the Lord acting in and through him. And it's the same with the anointing of the sick. When we are caring for the dying and company them as they go to God in their final journey, it is the presence of the Lord to the sick and the family and those who are grieving. There's this idea of the priest that he acts in persona Christi. It's very important for us as lay people, you know, to appreciate the gift of the priesthood to the church, especially in this year of faith. Then we go on to the idea that maybe to follow on that first is to say that the priest is totally Christocentric. What we mean is totally centered on Christ. Only the second person of the Blessed Trinity became incarnate. It's only the second person of the Blessed Trinity who is a priest. And he's a priest in his humanity. And we all share in his priesthood. Both lay people have a share in Christ's priesthood given to them in baptism and confirmation. And it enables them to worship with Christ and in Christ. But it is an essentially different participation in the priesthood of Christ that belongs to the priest. Because he represents Christ, as I keep saying, as head of the body. So let's talk about the priest as the preacher of the word of God. Priest is called not to preach his own opinions. He is called to give God a voice in our word, God's word, to share and break the word of God for people and with people. So he's a preacher of the word in a way that no one else can be, because he does it in persona Christi, in the person of Christ. So there's some of the simple ways of trying to understand what a priest is this year of faith. To understand him, first of all, in all the sacraments. The sacrament of marriage is the one I'm most keen on your understanding, because most of you are tied up in families. To remember the role of the priest in the family. The role of the priest is to support you, to give you grace in your family life. And that mutuality between the priest and the family, I think it's very important for us to grasp that, that the priesthood of the laity, or the priesthood baptism as we call it sometimes, and the priesthood of the ordained minister are intimately related, inseparable. The priesthood of the ordained ministry is at the service of the baptismal priesthood, of your priesthood. The priest is not his own, he is your servant. And he's your servant not just in his humanity, but because he is a sacrament of Christ, the great servant. Well, as we're coming towards the end of this meditation on the priesthood, I'd like to just say a word about one of the great privileges of the priest. That is his privilege of praying what we call the breviary, the praying of the Psalms and all the other prayers and the readings of the breviary. It's a tremendous privilege of the priest. But to remember that his praying of the breviary is for you. You know, St. Paul reminds us that Christ is always living to make intercession for us. So the priest who has been configured to Christ in his very being has to intercede for the people,

And the daily praying of the breviary is a praying for you, your families, for the parish, for other people, praying for the world. That's the great privilege of the priest. He is interceding morning, noon and night. Not just in the Mass, but also in the breviary, the praying of the Psalms. So it's a great privilege for us to pray the breviary every day for you, the people of God. But I would suggest and ask you to reciprocate that and to pray for us priests. You know our weaknesses only too well. We're all brought up in families like your own, with our plus and minuses, our positives and negatives. So pray for us that we may be priests after the heart of Jesus, the Good Shepherd, the first and greatest priest in whose priesthood we all participate. So pray for our priests, get the family to pray for the local priests particularly who serve you. Thank you for staying with us during this meditation, and I hope you'll come back for our next one when we will speak about the door of faith and the Eucharist. That is an extremely rich and important one for the year of faith. How we enter into the mystery of the Eucharist through faith, what the Church calls the Mysterium Fidei, the mystery of faith. Here we're getting down to the very heart of faith. So God bless you in the meantime. God bless you and your families.

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1: Long before I began this project, I was struck by the unlikeliness of this woman as a leader. She had everything going against her. She was poor. Her formal education stopped at high school. She had an emotionally unstable and suicidal mother, a nervous condition, stomach problems. No betting man would have placed money on this woman succeeding. But oddly, it was the pain, the physical setbacks that really illuminated her path and showed her the way, which is one of the first lessons of Mother Angelica's life, one of the lessons it reveals. Perverse as it sounds, pain can be instructive, it can be useful, and at times very powerful.
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2: Why do we pray? I think the answer to this question can be seen in that most wonderful of prayers, the Angelus. First of all comes God's approach to us. He has to declare unto us his presence, that we may respond to that grace given. Having received that grace, we are then able to lay down our lives for him. Then having responded to his grace, he can grow in us, that we may be with him forever in heaven.
3: This is Father Greg Gerhardt. In the name of the Father, and of the Son, and of the Holy Spirit. Amen. When Jesus tells us, ask and you will receive, seek and you will find, knock and the door will be opened to you. There are some graces and blessings that the Lord Jesus wants to give to the world because we have asked, because we have prayed. Heavenly Father, we come before you and ask for an end to an abortion. We know that you know each of us from before we are even conceived in the womb and have great plans for us. Help us by your grace to know and appreciate your love for every single human being from conception to natural death, and give us the blessing that we need to protect each of your children. We pray this through Christ our Lord. Amen. In the name of the Father, and of the Son, and of the Holy Spirit. Amen.
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5: Coming up next, an hour of prayer and reflection with the Chaplet of Divine Mercy, Sister Anne Shields, and the Rosary on EWTN, Catholic Talk Radio for Britain and Ireland.

the name of the Father, and of the Son, and of the Holy Spirit. Amen. Our Father, who art in heaven, hallowed be thy name. Thy kingdom come, thy will be done on earth as it is in heaven. Give us this day our daily bread, and forgive us our trespasses, as we forgive those who trespass against us. And lead us not into temptation, but deliver us from evil. Hail Mary, full of grace, the Lord is with thee. Blessed art thou among women, and blessed is the fruit of thy womb, Jesus. Holy Mary, Mother of God, pray for us sinners now and at the hour of our death. Amen. I believe in God, the Father Almighty, creator of heaven and earth, and in Jesus Christ, his only Son, our Lord, who was conceived by the Holy Spirit, born of the Virgin Mary, suffered under Pontius Pilate, was crucified, died, and was buried. He descended into hell. On the third day he rose again from the dead. He ascended into heaven, and is seated at the right hand of God the Father Almighty. From there he will come to judge the living and the dead. I believe in the Holy Spirit, the Holy Catholic Church, the communion of saints, the forgiveness of sins, the resurrection of the body, and life everlasting. Eternal Father, I offer you the body and blood, soul and divinity of your dearly beloved Son, our Lord Jesus Christ, in atonement for our sins and those of the whole world. For the sake of his sorrowful passion, have mercy on us and on the whole world. For the sake of his sorrowful passion, have mercy on us and on the whole world. For the sake of his sorrowful passion, have mercy on us and on the whole world. For the sake of his sorrowful passion, have mercy on us and on the whole world. For the sake of his sorrowful passion, have mercy on us and on the whole world. For the sake of his sorrowful passion, have mercy on us and on the whole world. For the sake of his sorrowful passion, have mercy on us and on the whole world. For the sake of his sorrowful passion, have mercy on us and on the whole world. For the sake of his sorrowful passion, have mercy on us and on the whole world. For the sake of his sorrowful passion, have mercy on us and on the whole world. Eternal Father, I offer you the body and blood, soul and divinity of your dearly beloved Son, our Lord Jesus Christ, in atonement for our sins and those of the whole world. For the sake of his sorrowful passion, have mercy on us and on the whole world. For the sake of his sorrowful passion, have mercy on us and on the whole world. For the sake of his sorrowful passion, have mercy on us and on the whole world. For the sake of his sorrowful passion, have mercy on us and on the whole world. For the sake of his sorrowful passion, have mercy on us and on the whole world. For the sake of his sorrowful passion, have mercy on us and on the whole world. For the sake of his sorrowful passion, have mercy on us and on the whole world. For the sake of his sorrowful passion, have mercy on us and on the whole world. For the sake of his sorrowful passion, have mercy on us and on the whole world. For the sake of his sorrowful passion, have mercy on us and on the whole world. Eternal Father, I offer you the body and blood, soul and divinity of your dearly beloved Son, our Lord Jesus Christ, in atonement for our sins and those of the whole world. For the sake of his sorrowful passion, have mercy on us.

0: and on the whole world. For the sake of his sorrowful passion, have mercy on us and on the whole world. For the sake of his sorrowful passion, have mercy on us and on the whole world. For the sake of his sorrowful passion, have mercy on us and on the whole world. For the sake of his sorrowful passion, have mercy on us and on the whole world. For the sake of his sorrowful passion, have mercy on us and on the whole world. For the sake of his sorrowful passion, have mercy on us and on the whole world. For the sake of his sorrowful passion, have mercy on us and on the whole world. For the sake of his sorrowful passion, have mercy on us and on the whole world. For the sake of his sorrowful passion, have mercy on us and on the whole world. Eternal Father, I offer you the body and blood, soul and divinity of your dearly beloved Son, our Lord Jesus Christ, in atonement for our sins and those of the whole world. For the sake of his sorrowful passion, have mercy on us and on the whole world. For the sake of his sorrowful passion, have mercy on us and on the whole world. For the sake of his sorrowful passion, have mercy on us and on the whole world. For the sake of his sorrowful passion, have mercy on us and on the whole world. For the sake of his sorrowful passion, have mercy on us and on the whole world. For the sake of his sorrowful passion, have mercy on us and on the whole world. For the sake of his sorrowful passion, have mercy on us and on the whole world. For the sake of his sorrowful passion, have mercy on us and on the whole world. For the sake of his sorrowful passion, have mercy on us and on the whole world. For the sake of his sorrowful passion, have mercy on us and on the whole world. Eternal Father, I offer you the body and blood, soul and divinity of your dearly beloved Son, our Lord Jesus Christ, in atonement for our sins and those of the whole world. For the sake of his sorrowful passion, have mercy on us and on the whole world. For the sake of his sorrowful passion, have mercy on us and on the whole world. For the sake of his sorrowful passion, have mercy on us and on the whole world. For the sake of his sorrowful passion, have mercy on us and on the whole world. For the sake of his sorrowful passion, have mercy on us and on the whole world. For the sake of his sorrowful passion, have mercy on us and on the whole world. For the sake of his sorrowful passion, have mercy on us and on the whole world. For the sake of his sorrowful passion, have mercy on us and on the whole world. For the sake of his sorrowful passion, have mercy on us and on the whole world. For the sake of his sorrowful passion, have mercy on us and on the whole world. Holy God, Holy Mighty One, Holy Immortal One, have mercy on us and on the whole world. Holy God, Holy Mighty One, Holy Immortal One, have mercy on us and on the whole world. Holy God, Holy Mighty One, Holy Immortal One, have mercy on us and on the whole world.
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3: I'm Father Bernard McGuckian. Join us as we continue our series on the Sacred Heart of Jesus and St. Margaret Mary here in Paris Le Monial, France. Welcome to our program. We're here outside the Chapel of the Apparitions. This is the chapel where most of the great revelations to St. Margaret Mary took place. Today, we'll focus on the famous 12 promises

When people began overstressing the justice of God to the forgetfulness of his mercy and love, then something was needed. And the Lord seemed to have come in the 17th century because justice was too predominant, and there was even fearful people presenting doctrines of predestination. He wanted to set people free. Use this little nun to bring that about. The promises. Once again, you'll find them in another form in the scriptures. But the first of these promises is, I will give them all the graces they need for their state in life. Now that's a great consolation to know that no matter what your job, you'll get the strength and grace to do it if you're devoted to Christ. It takes different forms, like God fits the back for the burden. And God never asks any of us to do what he won't make it possible for us to do. The second promise, I will establish peace in their homes. Well, there's hardly anything that all of us want more than peace in our homes, in the very place where we live. Jesus said, my peace I give you, my peace I leave you. Not as the world gives, do I give. But he is offering that peace. There are some conditions for it. If we do his will, which is for our own good, we'll experience that peace. And when people are devoted to the Sacred Heart, they're given the strength to live in peace with one another. And often, in order to be at peace with others, you've got to be at peace with yourself. The third promise, I will comfort them in all their afflictions. And all of us have difficulties. There are always times when we need help. And that spirit of comforter is the Holy Spirit. And that's one of the first of the gifts from the heart of Jesus, that in our difficulties, we will be strengthened. We'll not be submerged by them. We'll have the strength to live through them and to grow through them. And the fourth one, I will be their secure refuge during life, but more so in death. Secure refuge, our refuge and our strength. Because we all need safe places in life at some stage. And he has promised to be with us. He said, I will be with you all days until the end of time. That promise is made to every human person. And there's even an old expression in the Irish language. It's Gira Coverdea Nan Dorish. And what that means is, the help of God is closer than the door. He's there, closer to us than our own hands and feet. And this is the God who wants to be with us. His delight, as we know from the scriptures, is to be with the children of men. And then the great promise, I will bestow abundant blessings upon all their undertakings, not just their religious undertakings, all their ordinary choices, their businesses, their jobs, their work, their study, their initiatives. And it's wonderful to know that what we're doing is part of God's will for us, because God has a will for every moment of our lives. And he's always there encouraging us, but he's there blessing our efforts. As long as they begin in God, they'll succeed. If they don't, they'll fritter away. The next three promises, the sixth, the seventh, and the eighth, are a wonderful recipe for peace and happiness in the family. Everybody's included in all of these three. The first one is, sinners will find in my heart an infinite ocean of mercy. In that one, we're all sinners at some time or other in our lives. In fact, there's only one who wasn't, his mother. There's a wonderful offer that will find a notion of mercy. Nobody should run away. The most awful sins have been wiped out on the cross. But there's one thing he does want, is that we are sorry for them, because sorrow is the flip side of the coin of love. And we're only sorry to the extent that we love. And all that the Lord is looking for is a little sliver of love. And then we are liberated. Tepid souls shall become fervent. That is, those who are lackadaisical about their religion, don't take it too seriously, and are continually putting off things, will find here strength, so that they begin to take the words of the Lord seriously, take them into their hearts, allow themselves to be changed by these saving words of Jesus. Fervent souls shall quickly mount to high perfection. Jesus said, be perfect as your heavenly Father is perfect. He wasn't talking about visitation nuns
or Cistercian monks

0: he was talking about every one of us, because each one of us is called to be a saint, that is, to be holy. And here this grace is made available for us, because most of us make the same mistake. Everybody makes it. The Jews make it. Everybody make it. We underestimate our vocation. The Jewish people, many of them, didn't realize that their vocation was to save the whole world. And all the prophets kept telling them that is it too small a thing? You've got to raise your sights. And that the Savior that was going to be born among them would be the Savior of the whole of the human race. I will bless every place in which an image of my heart shall be exposed and honored. Well, that's a wonderfully simple promise. And Margaret Mary took that very seriously. And from the very beginning, she began to have little images of the Sacred Heart made. Even if they weren't great works of art, they made the point that God has a heart for all of us. And when we put that heart up in our homes, we're making a statement. We're saying that God has a heart for the whole world and all that he's looking for from us. And this was the message of Paroimnomoniale. All God wants is love in return for love. He loved us first. Now it's our turn. And we express it in the way we deal with others. I will give to priests the gift of touching the most hardened hearts. And there's hardly a priest in the world who hasn't had some experience of that sometime in his life, finding some most unlikely event during confessions, in the course of their meetings and families, where if they have some devotion to the heart of Christ, they realize that they are only instruments and that they can almost dare to do anything. The great priests since that time, like Claude La Colombière, the Curie of Ars, all these great priests were people so close to Christ that they became instruments that Jesus used to bring people to himself and raise them above their own weaknesses. Those who promote this devotion will have their names written in my heart, never to be effaced. God can never be outdone in generosity. He said that even if you give as much as a cup of cold water in my name, you won't go without a reward. So if you go and try and communicate this devotion to others, perhaps not by words, but by example, by your commitment. The last of these promises is an extraordinary one. I promise you in the excessive mercy of my heart that my all-powerful love will grant to all those who communicate on the first Friday in 9 consecutive months the grace of final penitence. They shall not die outside my grace, nor without receiving their sacraments. My divine heart shall be their safe refuge in this last moment. That extraordinary promise has been taken seriously by the Church ever since. In fact, on the occasion of the canonization of St. Margaret Mary on the 13th of May 1920, the Pope specifically mentioned that one and said that it was profoundly true, but it had to be understood. It wasn't a question of magic or superstition or counting numbers. It meant that if you had a heart that wanted to go 9 times consecutively, that was a very big start. And if he actually did it, it would have such a profound effect on your life that you could never forget it. But it still stands, those who do in the tradition that has been do the 9 Fridays, because it means that almost over a whole year you've had consistency and constancy. And one of the great Irish holy men, the Venerable Matt Talbot, said, it's constancy that counts with God. But it stands, and there's evidence of people whose lives at the end came right because they never gave up that belief that the Lord wanted them to be with himself forever. We're here in the Chapel of the Apparitions beside the shrine of St. Margaret Mary herself, here where her mortal remains await the resurrection. As you'll see, at the top of the picture we have, I appoint you the heir of my heart, because the Sacred Heart was a great treasure for the whole of the human race, and she was given the gift of sharing that with the whole world. Then there are different aspects of our life mentioned here. This one, just under her remains, says, I wish that you serve me as an instrument to draw all hearts to my love, because the whole message was one of love. Then there's the encouraging message to her, but it's also for all the rest of us. Down below it says, have no fear, because I will overcome all my enemies, because she was going to have a lot of opposition, both inside the convent and in the world, but she overcame through the power of the Sacred Heart all opposition. And then over on the right is a most encouraging word. It says there, if you believe, you will see the power of my Sacred Heart. She saw it in her own lifetime. All those who joined with her saw that same power. And for the next 300 years, there's been evidence of it, as we have seen in our travels around different parts of France and England. So people from all over the world come to pray here with the assurance that their prayers will be answered. In the mural behind the altar, which is just a few feet from the spot where the Lord did appear to Margaret Mary, there's a wonderful mural of Jesus appearing to Margaret Mary in the centre of it. Up on the right of this mural, you have got the Blessed Virgin Mary. These are all great lovers of the Heart of Christ. The Blessed Virgin's in the top right. Just beneath her is St. Paul, the great lover of Christ, and who considered everything rubbish besides knowing and then loving Christ. Beneath him is the founder of the Visitation, St. Francis de Sales. And then in the bottom corner is St. Jean-Francois de Chantal, co-founder with Francis de Sales of the Order of the Visitation. And in front of her is an indigent person. He's the only one who's not either beatified or canonized. He is the Father Matteo Crawley Beauvais, the man who spread the movement all over the world of enthronement, of families to the Heart of Christ. It was in this very chapel that in 1907 that he himself was cured of some mysterious illness. And he felt that from that day on his life was to spread devotion to the Sacred Heart. Over on the left, on the top, you have got St. John the Evangelist holding a scroll in his hand, and behind him a little eagle reminding you that he was the evangelist who was symbolized by the eagle. Underneath him, another great saint of the Sacred Heart, St. Francis of Assisi, who was given to St. Margaret Mary as her heavenly patron of all these apparitions, because, as she said, he was the saint who understood more than any others why the greatest suffering of Jesus was more in his heart than in his body. Just beside him, Blessed Charles de Foucault, wearing the little heart on his breast. He was a French soldier who was converted, spent the rest of his life in the Sahara Desert, and died on the 1st of December 1916, a martyr at the hands of some nomads. At the very bottom of the picture, St. Claude La Colombière, the great spiritual director of Margaret Mary. And just to his right is St. Jean Hude. He was the man who promoted devotion to the two hearts of Jesus and Mary in the years before St. Margaret Mary herself was born. So in the mural, we almost get an overview of the devotion to the Sacred Heart right from the 17th century to the 20th. Pope John Paul II himself came to pray here at the Shrine of St. Margaret Mary on the 5th of October 1986. We're now going to meet Father Jean-Rodolphe Carse to hear about the extraordinary experiences of his life. Father Jean-Rodolphe, love of God takes different expressions in different places. What is specific about the expression of faith here at Paris-le-Monial, France?
1: Well, here in Paris-le-Monial is really the place where the Sacred Heart of Jesus has been revealed by our Lord himself to this young religious from the Order of the Visitation, St. Margaret Mary. We could say that this event, this spiritual event, which took place in the 17th century, is actually the climax of the revelation of that extreme love, which is already expressed in the Holy Scripture, but which is now expressed in a sort of very popular way, to attract many, many people, many souls, to reconciliation with our Lord, to confidence, to a renewed confidence towards His mercy. And so it is really the expression of the love of the Holy Trinity expressed in this very singular way through the heart of Jesus.
0: Jesus Himself said, "Come to me, all you who labor and are overburdened, and I will give you rest." Have you some experience here of how that is working out in practice in people's lives?
1: Well, first of all, this passage of the Gospel of Matthew that you are quoting is one of the official readings of the Feast of the Sacred Heart. It means that it is one of the most privileged expressions. This passage is actually the only passage in the whole New Testament, and in the Gospels in particular, where Jesus speaks Himself about His own heart. It is the only passage where He mentioned the characteristic of His heart. "Come to me because I am meek and humble of heart." And so this humility of the heart of Jesus has been revealed with a special intensity in the events of Parilmonial in the 17th century.
0: And Margaret Mary herself, how did she respond to this extraordinary event in her life?
1: Well, first of all, which is understandable, with fear and with reluctance, because she saw her own weakness and her, what she would call her misery.
0: Yes.
1: And she would even ask Jesus, "Why did you choose me? Why didn't you choose anybody else?" And maybe it's not a great compliment, but I have to say it. Jesus told to her, I chose you on purpose because you are an abyss of ignorance, so that people would understand that this comes really from me and it's nothing to do with the merits and so on.
0: She looked for help beyond her convent.
1: Oh, yes. Yes.
0: And what form did that take for her?
1: Well, the main help came when in 1675, the future saint Claude La Colombière came to Parilmonial as superior of the Jesuits. In 1675, the year of the third big apparition. He came in February, the third big apparition occurred in June, but there, obviously, Jesus told Margaret Mary, who was quite in insecurity, in fear, Jesus told her, "Don't worry about all the resistance you see in your own convent, in your own monastery," because the sisters were very much, suspicious about what was really happening. So he said, "I'll send you soon my faithful servant and perfect friend," announcing the coming of Claude La Colombière, who became eventually the spiritual director of Margaret Mary.
0: Thank you very much indeed, Father John Rodolph, for that wonderful testimony. May the blessing of Almighty God, Father, Son, and Holy Spirit descend upon you and remain with you forever.

0: Why do Catholics honor Mary so much? When Jesus had given us everything on the cross, he looked down and saw one last gift, his mom. And he told his beloved disciple, "Behold your mother." And he told his mother, "Behold your son." That beloved disciple was John, but it's also you. Jesus gave you his mother to be your spiritual mom. God didn't save us as individuals, but as a family. And the most highly honored human being in the family of the church, not including Jesus himself, who also happens to be God, it isn't some super apostle or great prophet or warrior king. It's a mom, largely unnoticed in this life, and now called Ark of the New Covenant, Terror of Demons, Help of Christians, Queen of Heaven and Earth. But the most honored title she has is Mother, Mother of God and our Mother. So why do we honor Mary so much? Because she's our mom. And that's a good insight into the weight of glory waiting for all mothers. This is Chris Stefanik from RealLifeCatholic.com on EWTN Radio.
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0: The Sorrowful Mysteries of the Holy Rosary with Mother Angelica and the nuns of Our Lady of the Angels Monastery.
1: In the name of the Father, and of the Son, and of the Holy Spirit.
2: Amen.
1: I believe in God, the Father Almighty, Creator of heaven and earth, and in Jesus Christ, His only Son, our Lord, who was conceived by the Holy Spirit, born of the Virgin Mary, suffered under Pontius Pilate, was crucified, died, and was buried. He descended into hell. The third day He rose again from the dead. He ascended into heaven and sits at the right hand of God, the Father Almighty, from whence He shall come to judge the living and the dead. Father, who art in heaven, hallowed be thy name. Thy kingdom come, thy will be done on earth as it is in heaven.
2: Give us this day our daily bread, and forgive us our trespasses, as we forgive those who trespass against us. And lead us not into temptation, but deliver us from evil. Amen.
1: Hail Mary, full of grace, the Lord is with thee. Blessed art thou among women, and blessed is the fruit of thy womb, Jesus.
2: Holy Mary, Mother of God, pray for us sinners now and at the hour of our death. Amen.
1: Hail Mary, full of grace, the Lord is with thee. Blessed art thou among women, and blessed is the fruit of thy womb, Jesus.
2: Holy Mary, Mother of God, pray for us sinners now.
1: Hail Mary, full of grace, the Lord is with thee. Blessed art thou amongst women, and blessed is the fruit of thy womb, Jesus.
2: Holy Mary, Mother of God, pray for us sinners now and at the hour of our death. Amen.
1: Glory be to the Father, and to the Son, and to the Holy Spirit.
2: As it was in the beginning, is now, and ever shall be, world without end.
1: The first sorrowful mystery, the agony in the garden.
3: Dear Jesus, your example of resignation, acceptance, and love makes us realize that the Father has our lives in His hands, and nothing happens to us that is not for our good.
1: Our Father, who art in heaven, hallowed be thy name. Thy kingdom come, thy will be done on earth as it is in heaven.
2: Give us this day our daily bread, and forgive us our trespasses, as we forgive those who trespass against us. And lead us not into temptation, but deliver us from evil. Amen.
1: Hail Mary, full of grace, the Lord is with thee. Blessed art thou among women, and blessed is the fruit of thy womb, Jesus.
2: Holy Mary, Mother of God, pray for us sinners now and at the hour of our death. Amen.
1: Hail Mary, full of grace, the Lord is with thee. Blessed art thou amongst women, and blessed is the fruit of thy womb, Jesus.
2: Holy Mary, Mother of God, pray for us sinners now and at the hour of our death.
1: Hail Mary, full of grace, the Lord is with thee. Blessed art thou among women, and blessed is the fruit of thy womb, Jesus.
2: Holy Mary, Mother of God, pray for us sinners now and at the hour of our death. Amen.
1: Hail Mary, full of grace, the Lord is with thee. Blessed art thou amongst women, and blessed is the fruit of thy womb, Jesus.
2: Holy Mary, Mother of God, pray for us sinners, now and at the hour of our death. Amen.
1: Hail Mary, full of grace, the Lord is with thee. Blessed art thou among women, and blessed is the fruit of thy womb, Jesus.
2: Holy Mary, Mother of God, pray for us sinners now and at the hour of our death. Amen.
1: Hail Mary, full of grace, the Lord is with thee. Blessed art thou amongst women, and blessed is the fruit of thy womb, Jesus.
2: Holy Mary, Mother of God, pray for us sinners now and at the hour of our death. Amen.
1: Hail Mary, full of grace, the Lord is with thee. Blessed art thou amongst women, and blessed is the fruit of thy womb, Jesus.
2: Holy Mary, Mother of God, pray for us sinners now and at the hour of our death. Amen.
1: Hail Mary, full of grace, the Lord is with thee. Blessed art thou amongst women, and blessed is the fruit of thy womb, Jesus.
2: Holy Mary, Mother of God, pray for us sinners now and at the hour of our death. Amen.
1: Hail Mary, full of grace, the Lord is with thee. Blessed art thou among women, and blessed is the fruit of thy womb, Jesus.
2: Holy Mary, Mother of God, pray for us sinners now.
1: Hail Mary, full of grace, the Lord is with thee. Blessed art thou among women, and blessed is the fruit of thy womb, Jesus.
2: Holy Mary, Mother of God, pray for us sinners, now and at the hour of our death. Amen.
1: Glory be to the Father, and to the Son, and to the Holy Spirit.
2: As it was in the beginning, is now, and ever shall be. World without end. Amen.
1: O my Jesus,
2: forgive us our sins, save us from the fires of hell, and lead all souls to heaven, especially those in most need of your mercy.
1: The second sorrowful mystery, the scourging at the pillar.
3: Dear Jesus, this incident was not only painful, but humiliating. Each stroke of the whip made you wince with pain, and the gaze of the onlookers made you feel like a worm and no man.
1: Our Father, who art in heaven, hallowed be thy name, thy kingdom come, thy will be done on earth as it is in heaven.
2: Give us this day our daily bread, and forgive us our trespasses, as we forgive those who trespass against us. And lead us not into temptation, but deliver us from evil. Amen.
1: Hail Mary, full of grace, the Lord is with thee. Blessed art thou among women, and blessed is the fruit of thy womb, Jesus.
2: Holy Mary, Mother of God, pray for us sinners now and at the hour of our death. Amen.
1: Hail Mary, full of grace, the Lord is with thee. Blessed art thou among women, and blessed is the fruit of thy womb, Jesus.
2: Holy Mary, Mother of God, pray for us sinners now and at the hour of our death. Amen.
1: Hail Mary, full of grace, the Lord is with thee. Blessed art thou among women, and blessed is the fruit of thy womb, Jesus.
2: Holy Mary, Mother of God, pray for us sinners now and at the hour of our death.
1: Hail Mary, full of grace, the Lord is with thee. Blessed art thou among women, and blessed is the fruit of thy womb, Jesus.
2: Holy Mary, Mother of God, pray for us sinners, now and at the hour of our death. Amen.
1: Hail Mary, full of grace, the Lord is with thee. Blessed art thou amongst women, and blessed is the fruit of thy womb, Jesus.
2: Oh.

0: Fill thee, grace, the Lord is with thee. Blessed art thou amongst women, and blessed is the fruit of thy womb, Jesus.
1: Holy Mary, Mother of God, pray for us sinners now and at the hour of our death. Amen.
0: Hail Mary, full of grace, the Lord is with thee. Blessed art thou amongst women, and blessed is the fruit of thy womb, Jesus.
1: Holy Mary, Mother of God, pray for us sinners now and at the hour of our death. Amen.
0: Hail Mary, full of grace, the Lord is with thee. Blessed art thou among women, and blessed is the fruit of thy womb, Jesus.
1: Holy Mary, Mother of God, pray for us sinners now and at the hour of our death. Amen.
0: Hail Mary, full of grace, the Lord is with thee. Blessed art thou amongst women, and blessed is the fruit of thy womb, Jesus.
1: Holy Mary, Mother of God, pray for us sinners now and at the hour of our death. Amen.
0: Hail Mary, full of grace, the Lord is with thee. Blessed art thou amongst women, and blessed is the fruit of thy womb, Jesus.
1: Holy Mary, Mother of God, pray for us sinners now and at the hour of our death. Amen.
0: Glory be to the Father, and to the Son, and to the Holy Spirit.
1: As it was in the beginning, is now, and ever shall be, world without end. Amen.
0: O my Jesus,
1: forgive us our sins, save us from the fires of hell, and lead all souls to heaven, especially those who most need thy mercy.
0: The third sorrowful mystery, the crowning with thorns.
2: Dear Jesus, our lack of confidence in your mercy and the lukewarmness of our love braided the crown of thorns, this instrument of torture, into a wreath of unspeakable pain.
0: Our Father, who art in heaven, hallowed be thy name. Thy kingdom come, thy will be done on earth as it is in heaven.
1: Give us this day our daily bread, and forgive us
0: full of grace, the Lord is with thee. Blessed art thou among women, and blessed is the fruit of thy womb, Jesus.
1: Holy Mary, Mother of God, pray for us sinners now and at the hour of our death. Amen.
0: Hail Mary, full of grace, the Lord is with thee. Blessed art thou amongst women, and blessed is the fruit of thy womb, Jesus.
1: Holy Mary, Mother of God, pray for us sinners now and at the hour of our death. Amen.
0: Hail Mary, full of grace, the Lord is with thee. Blessed art thou amongst women, and blessed is the fruit of thy womb, Jesus.
1: Holy Mary, Mother of God, pray for us sinners now and at the hour of our death. Amen.
0: Hail Mary, full of grace, the Lord is with thee. Blessed art thou among women, and blessed is the fruit of thy womb, Jesus.
1: Holy Mary, Mother of God, pray for us sinners now and at the hour of our death. Amen.
0: Hail Mary, full of grace, the Lord is with thee. Blessed art thou among women, and blessed is the fruit of thy womb, Jesus.

0: Blessed art thou amongst women, and blessed is the fruit of thy womb, Jesus.
1: Holy Mary, Mother of God, pray for us sinners now and at the hour of our death. Amen.
0: Hail Mary, full of grace, the Lord is with thee. Blessed art thou amongst women, and blessed is the fruit of thy womb, Jesus.
1: Holy Mary, Mother of God, pray for us sinners now and at the hour of our death. Amen.
0: Hail Mary, full of grace, the Lord is with thee. Blessed art thou amongst women, and blessed is the fruit of thy womb, Jesus.
1: Holy Mary, Mother of God, pray for us sinners now and at the hour of our death. Amen.
0: Hail Mary, full of grace, the Lord is with thee. Blessed art thou amongst women, and blessed is the fruit of thy womb, Jesus.
1: Holy Mary, Mother of God, pray for us sinners now and at the hour of our death. Amen.
0: Glory be to the Father, and to the Son, and to the Holy Spirit.
1: As it was in the beginning, is now, and ever shall be, world without end. Amen.
0: O my Jesus,
1: forgive us our sins, save us from the fires of hell, and lead all souls to heaven, especially those who most need thy mercy.
0: The fourth sorrowful mystery, the carrying of the cross.
2: You loved us enough, dear Jesus, to take upon your bleeding shoulders the wood of your cross. May our cross be one cross, dear Jesus, that together we may glorify the Father and save souls.
0: Our Father, who art in heaven, hallowed be thy name. Thy kingdom come, thy will be done on earth as it is in heaven.
1: Give us this day our daily bread, and forgive us our trespasses, as we forgive those who trespass against us. And lead us not into temptation, but deliver us from evil. Amen.
0: Hail Mary, full of grace, the Lord is with thee. Blessed art thou among women, and blessed is the fruit of thy womb, Jesus.
1: Holy Mary, Mother of God, pray for us sinners now and at the hour of our death. Amen.
0: Hail Mary, full of grace, the Lord is with thee. Blessed art thou amongst women, and blessed is the fruit of thy womb, Jesus.
1: Holy Mary, Mother of God, pray for us sinners now and at the hour of our death. Amen.
0: Hail Mary, full of grace, the Lord is with thee. Blessed art thou amongst women, and blessed is the fruit of thy womb, Jesus.
1: Holy Mary, Mother of God, pray for us sinners now and at the hour of our death. Amen.
0: Hail Mary, full of grace, the Lord is with thee. Blessed art thou among women, and blessed is the fruit of thy womb, Jesus.
1: Holy Mary, Mother of God, pray for us sinners now and at the hour of our death. Amen.
0: Hail Mary, full of grace, the Lord is with thee. Blessed art thou among women, and blessed is the fruit of thy womb, Jesus.

0: Lord is with thee. Blessed art thou amongst the women, and blessed is the fruit of thy womb, Jesus.
1: Holy Mary, Mother of God, pray for us sinners now and at the hour of our death. Amen.
0: Hail Mary, full of grace, the Lord is with thee. Blessed art thou among women, and blessed is the fruit of thy womb, Jesus.
1: Holy Mary, Mother of God, pray for us sinners now and at the hour of our death. Amen.
0: Hail Mary, full of grace, the Lord is with thee. Blessed art thou amongst women, and blessed is the fruit of thy womb, Jesus.
1: Holy Mary, Mother of God, pray for us sinners now and at the hour of our death. Amen.
0: Hail Mary, full of grace, the Lord is with thee. Blessed art thou amongst women, and blessed is the fruit of thy womb, Jesus.
1: Holy Mary, Mother of God, pray for us sinners now and at the hour of our death. Amen.
0: Hail Mary, full of grace, the Lord is with thee. Blessed art thou amongst women, and blessed is the fruit of thy womb, Jesus.
1: Holy Mary, Mother of God, pray for us sinners now and at the hour of our death. Amen.
0: Glory be to the Father, and to the Son, and to the Holy Spirit.
1: As it was in the beginning, is now, and ever shall be, world without end. Amen.
0: O my Jesus,
1: forgive us our sins, save us from the fires of hell, and lead all souls to heaven, especially those who most need thy mercy.
0: The fifth sorrowful mystery, the crucifixion.
2: You gave your life for us when we were yet sinners. Help us, Jesus, to see your loving gaze as you looked up to the Father with abandonment, at the thief with mercy, and at your mother with love.
0: Our Father, who art in heaven, hallowed be thy name, thy kingdom come, thy will be done on earth as it is in heaven.
1: Give us this day our daily bread, and forgive us our trespasses, as we forgive those who trespass against us. And lead us not into temptation, but deliver us from evil. Amen.
0: Hail Mary, full of grace, the Lord is with thee. Blessed art thou amongst the women, and blessed is the fruit of thy womb, Jesus.
1: Holy Mary, Mother of God, pray for us sinners now and at the hour of our death. Amen.
0: Hail Mary, full of grace, the Lord is with thee. Blessed art thou amongst women, and blessed is the fruit of thy womb, Jesus.
1: Holy Mary, Mother of God, pray for us sinners now and at the hour of our death. Amen.
0: Hail Mary, full of grace, the Lord is with thee. Blessed art thou amongst women, and blessed is the fruit of thy womb, Jesus.
1: Holy Mary, Mother of God, pray for us sinners now and at the hour of our death. Amen.
0: Hail Mary, full of grace, the Lord is with thee. Blessed art thou amongst women, and blessed is the fruit of thy womb, Jesus.
1: Holy Mary, Mother of God, pray for us sinners now and at the hour of our death.
0: Hail Mary, full of grace, the Lord is with thee. Blessed art thou amongst women, and blessed is the fruit of thy womb, Jesus.
1: Holy Mary, Mother of God, pray for us sinners now and at the hour of our death. Amen.
0: Hail Mary, full of grace, the Lord is with thee. Blessed art thou amongst women, and blessed is the fruit of thy womb, Jesus.
1: Holy Mary, Mother of God, pray for us sinners now and at the hour of our death. Amen.
0: Hail Mary, full of grace, the Lord is with thee. Blessed art thou amongst women, and blessed is the fruit of thy womb, Jesus.
1: Holy Mary, Mother of God, pray for us sinners now and at the hour of our death. Amen.
0: Hail Mary, full of grace, the Lord is with thee. Blessed art thou amongst women, and blessed is the fruit of thy womb.

0: Lord is with thee. Blessed art thou amongst women, and blessed is the fruit of thy womb, Jesus.
1: Holy Mary, Mother of God, pray for us sinners now and at the hour of our death. Amen.
0: Hail Mary, full of grace, the Lord is with thee. Blessed art thou among women, and blessed is the fruit of thy womb, Jesus.
1: Holy Mary, Mother of God, pray for us sinners now and at the hour of our death. Amen.
0: Glory be to the Father, and to the Son, and to the Holy Spirit.
1: As it was in the beginning, is now, and ever shall be, world without end. Amen.
0: O my Jesus,
1: forgive us our sins, save us from the fires of hell, and lead all souls to heaven, especially those who most need thy mercy.
0: Hail, Holy Queen.
1: Mother.

0: Pray for us, Holy Mother of God.
1: That we may be worthy of the promises of Christ.
0: Let us pray. O God,
1: whose only begotten Son, by his life, death, and resurrection, has purchased for us the rewards of eternal life, grant us, we beseech thee, that we may take upon these mysteries of the most holy Virgin, of the blessed Virgin Mary, we may imitate what they contain, and obtain what they promise, through the same Christ our Lord. Amen.
0: May the divine assistance remain always with us. In the name of the Father, and the Son, and the Holy Spirit.
1: Amen.
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0: This is EWTN Daily Saint, where each story reminds us that holiness is possible in every age. 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From the beginning of life until its end, our guardian angel watches over each of us, protecting us from spiritual danger and guiding us toward God. 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
1: 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We bring you guests from around the world. And our guest tonight is a scripture scholar. He's also a theologian and a preacher. And he's here to talk about the theology of covenants and the implications of covenants in the Bible, as well as our relationship with God, the God of the covenantal love. He's the director of marketing for Ave Maria Radio, and he's the host of a radio and TV program called Unveiling the Covenants, which airs every weekend on Ave Maria Radio. So please welcome Mr. Marcus Peter. Marcus, welcome. Good to have you here.
2: Thank you, Father. It's an honor to be here, truly.
1: Good to have you. So folks know, you're originally from Malaysia.
2: Yes, I am.
1: Yeah, so sometimes your English sounds a little bit more like British English than what we'd expect up in Michigan.
2: Yes, it certainly does. I should start by saying that I grew up speaking British English. A lot of people are not very conversant when it comes to general global history.
1: Yeah.
2: So many people don't know that Malaysia is, in fact, a British Commonwealth nation. It only obtained independence in 57, but even then, it's still part of the Commonwealth. Mm-hmm. So because of that, British English is, in fact, my first language. So when I came to America, people didn't know that. Mm-hmm. So I started pulling people's legs by saying, oh, yes, I picked up English on a plane ride here. It was a 40-hour flight. I had nothing to do, so.
1: And now you live in Michigan, yes, married, and have a family up there. And you've picked an interesting topic, talking about the covenants in the Bible. Give us briefly why, of all the topics in the Bible, you chose covenants. What's behind that for you?
2: You know, it really started with my first foray into Christianity. So I've been Christian for 15 years now, but 13 as a Catholic. I returned to the church 13 years ago. And what happened was, when I had my conversion experience, it was such an overnight, drastic conversion experience that for some reason I was compelled to start studying the scriptures. Like, I was compelled to start reading the scriptures. And I couldn't make sense of the narrative. I was gaining individuated bits of wisdom, but not making sense of the overarching narrative. And I was always one of those people who had an understanding for a kind of unifying logic to the things that I was studying. I was always looking for big picture images to help me understand smaller things. So I was an Assemblies of God preacher, and my pastors had been trained here in the United States with the Southern Baptists. It was hilarious, actually. I should mention this as a joke. When they speak, they sound like me. But when they preach, they sound like they came right out of the South. So my pastor...
1: It's not South England, South United States.
2: South United States, yes. So my pastor, for example, now he sounds like me, but when he preached, he'd say something like, and the love of God has been poured into your hearts by the gift of the Holy Spirit. Somebody say amen. That's the kind of preaching I got used to. But these men were so kind in that they took me under their wing. They knew that I had this conversion experience and I wanted to understand scripture. And they kept throwing out this term covenant. And one of them pointed out to me that the covenants were kind of this key that unlocked the entire mystery of sacred scripture. They implied that covenants were a kind of promise, this kind of promissory relationship that God establishes with man. Man has completely no say in the matter. Now, because of that inspiration, I started picking up as many theologians as I could. I encountered people like Louis Burkhoff, Herman Ritterbos, and this kind of unilateral, completely unrelated to man, completely endowed upon man principle of the covenants was what I developed initially. Well, from there, as I kept studying scripture, I came to realize that there was this deeper understanding to scripture, and I wanted to make more sense of it, that there really was this true response on the behalf of man to the gift that God was giving in terms of covenant, and that covenant was more than a promise. It was this divinely, it was more than a contract. It was this divine calling of being espoused into kinship bond with God. And anyone listening to this as Christians, we'd understand right off the bat, we call God Father. But coming from an atheistic background into Protestantism and then into Catholicism, I need to highlight how strange it is for us to call God Father outside of the gift of divine revelation. Mm-hmm. The Muslims would never dare call God Father.
1: No.
2: God is Allah, and Allah is not just merely transcendent. He is beyond the transcendent. He's beyond any category. Allah is master, and his creation are slave, if that. You know, every Muslim is Abdul Allah.
1: Which means?
2: Which means the slave of Allah. Yes. The Abdi, the slave of Allah in Arabic. Mm-hmm. You've got Judaism, and I mean, try going to a Jew and telling them, well, no, I have an intimate personal covenant bond with God, the creator of the world, Father. And that's a notion that's a little alien to them, because sure, God is like Father over Israel. God is bridegroom over Israel. But he's not individuated Father to each and every one of them.
1: I think the only rabbi who ever talked about God as in a personal way as his father was Yochanan ben Zakkai.
2: Right.
1: In the 70s.
2: Right.
1: And even, AD, that is.
2: And even ben Zakkai, when he talked about God in this kind of a personal notion, he shied away from talking about it in the same kind of intimacy that someone like, say, Benedict XVI would do in talking about God the Father. You think about paragraph 1 of Deus Caritas Est, so you know, second part of paragraph 1. Christianity is not the product of a lofty idea, it's a result of an encounter. And this encounter is not a chance meeting. It's not like you and I passing each other in the street. No, this encounter with a person transforms my entire life. My life now revolves around this bond with them. I was always taught by my pastors, my Protestant pastors, that Christianity is a relationship, not a religion. And I understand the lexicon problems with that. They didn't understand it. They didn't even know what they didn't know. But it was enough for me to begin my study. And as I kept diving deeper, my pastors couldn't agree on a lot of things, very key things. And they were interested in sending me into seminary to become a pastor myself. And I didn't want to, I had a need to give my life to truth. Mm-hmm. And I wasn't going to do it for something that differed from what was objectively true. So I said the prayer that doomed myself. I told Jesus, Lord, I need you to lead me to the church that's teaching your truth, not the truth that I want, your truth. And whatever that church is, I'll give my life to it. I said those words in front of the Pentecostal church I was attending, thinking it would lead me to one of these Pentecostal churches. As I said those words, I never thought I'd come back into what I was calling back then the Whore of Babylon, owing to what my pastors were teaching us. Now, I share all of that to tell you this. As I kept studying the biblical covenant, as I went back into the accounts of Judaism, encountering the books of, say, people like David Novak, his book on the social contract of the Jews, you see this from page 31 and following. He makes a very clear explication between the notion of contract versus covenant. And he draws this out very, very clearly. And I came to a realization very early on. We enter into contracts all the time, but the kind of bond we have with God the Father is covenantal, and it is binding in an indissoluble kind of manner. The bad analogy I often use when I'm teaching this is, I play the bass guitar. My bride some time ago bought me a bass amplifier. I did not allow the salesperson to become part of my family. The contract was done once the money was paid. But with God, however, this exchange of lives by means of oath swearing means that I am now completely his, and he is now completely mine. There's a kinship bond that's been formed. And again, that's a strange notion that we ought not take for granted. This propelled me into the study of the scriptures, Father. It opened the scriptures like never before, and I just kept diving deeper and deeper. I was influenced by people like John Walton, Michael Horton, and then I encountered the works of Father Keefe. Father Donald Keefe, I think his name was. And now, mind you, I'm in Malaysia. Malaysia does not allow the import of a lot of good theological books. And you just starve for resources. So whatever I could get on broadband, on the internet, that's what I got.
1: And by the way, they don't allow the import of good Christian theology
2: yes,
1: books.
2: Yes, I should be.
1: Yeah.
2: I should be very explicit about that. They do not allow, to procure copies of books from people like, say, C.S. Lewis, they're rare finds if you can find them at all. I didn't even see a copy of The Lord of the Rings till the movies came out. Mm-hmm. Now, I say all of that to tell you this, that I encountered the entire text of Father Donald Keefe's covenantal theology

0: greatest thinkers that influenced the British Commonwealth. Everyone who goes through schooling in the British Commonwealth, and I say this with no despair, to disparage no one here in the United States, but our high school schooling is significantly more rigorous. They push us to study a lot more. You take like 13 subjects a semester, and it's all purely based on the sciences. It's mm-hmm. all purely based on what you can observe under a microscope. Mm-hmm. It is about that which is tangible, that which is physical. So an empiricist worldview is a worldview that says that which I can sense by means of my five senses is all that is real and nothing more.
1: And it's very important to understand that a lot of people will only go by what they can sense right. with their, well, they'll claim to go only by what their senses can prove.
0: Right.
1: The one problem they have is mathematics.
0: Right.
1: Because when you can't see numbers.
0: Right. Especially when you get into the realm of higher calculus.
1: Yes.
0: You're getting into speculative mathematics. Mm-hmm. You're getting into the realm of theories. Mm-hmm. I'm sorry, but there's no realm within which you can argue that that's actually empiricist. Mm-hmm. And in the hard sciences that I studied, I had a deep love for neurobiology, microbiology, but I also had a real fascination for quantum mechanics. And I was reading quantum mechanics journals on the side. I don't know how much our viewers know about the laws of quantum mechanics, but the fact is, when you go deeper into the realm of anything that's quantum, smaller than the atom, the laws of macrophysics almost completely don't apply. Mm-hmm. Observation changes the way quantum particles act and react.
1: Yeah, so, and it's a very basic principle. As soon as you look at, say, light,
0: right,
1: it changes.
0: Yep.
1: You know,
0: exactly.
1: and you can only see it as particles.
0: Exactly.
1: Or as waves, but not both at the same
0: not
1: time.
0: Not both at the same time. And even then, the only way we realize this is in post-factum observation of its effects. Mm-hmm. Because you can't observe it, and by observing it, you change the way it acts.
1: Yeah.
0: So you don't observe, and then you observe the effects thereafter, and then you can conclude that, no, it functioned as a wave instead of as particles at this point.
1: Now, a good example of that for everyday life would be when you have a one-year-old or a two-year-old and you're about to take a photograph. As soon as you start observing them with the camera, they change their demeanor.
0: Absolutely. So my son Benedict, he's almost two. My darling daughter is 9 months. And my bride and I have this struggle all the time. They do so many adorable things. And as soon as mommy and daddy whip out a camera, they stop what they're doing.
1: Yeah.
0: That's the law of, it's not really the law of quantum mechanics, but that's
1: it's an example of
0: it's an applied principle, exactly. Mm-hmm. And even on a higher level, right, teenagers behave a certain way when parents are watching. Teenagers might behave a different way when parents are not watching.
1: Yes.
0: having been a teenager before, I can speak yes. from personal experience. I would want to believe that not every teenager out there, or all other teenagers are not like me, perhaps.
1: Yeah, right.
0: Now, why do I mention all this? I came to a very stark conclusion that as an empiricist, I became an atheist very early on, largely due to the syncretistic kind of faith that was preached in Malaysia.
1: Like, what do you mean by syncretistic faith?
0: So syncretistic meaning that there's this kind of deliberate amalgamation of doctrine between all the faiths to argue that they're all equally true. Now, herein lies the problem, basic logical premise. If they're all equally true, therefore none of them are true at the same time, because Jesus Christ made such an exclusive statement. He made multiple exclusive statements. Mm-hmm. One of which is, I am the way, the truth, the life. And anyone who knows rudimentary Greek knows that he was exclusively saying, no one comes to the Father except through me. I am one way, one truth, one life.
1: And someone like Muhammad would never say that.
0: Muhammad himself said he is not the one to come at the end of time.
1: Right.
0: This is in the Quran. He himself said Isa, Nabi Isa, is the one who's coming at the end of time. Jesus, for those of you who don't know your Arabic, right? Now, a Buddha, for example, was quoted in the Tipitaka as saying that, I have presented you a way, but not the way. And that's a collection, the Tipitaka is a collection of many sayings attributed to Siddhartha Gautama. Hinduism, I spoke to a Hindu scholar, and he's one of those guys who's able to track every idol that's been invented at different points for different purposes. And he even argued, and we continue to invent different idols to serve different purposes. There's literally an admission of subjectivity in the order of worship there. And all of that bothered me. It bothered me greatly. My pastors, our priests, used to preach from the pulpit that all religions are climbing the same mountain from different sides, and they will all reach the top.

0: at any given point, they will all reach the top and they'll
1: all
0: reach...
1: These are Catholic priests.
0: Catholic priests preaching this as in the homily during Mass. 11-year-old Marcus heard that and thought to himself, well, then I'm wasting my time here. The Catholic faith I knew was the most regimented faith that was imposed on me, but over and above that, a lot of the Catholics I knew were some of the angriest people I knew. They were miserable about their faith. They didn't even know what they believed. So with no knock on them, this was just a product of catechesis as it was. So I automatically espoused atheistic presuppositions that were hinged upon the empiricism that I was given, right, that I was schooled in. Fast forward to age 14, 15, I'm now a full-blown atheist, but I'm not very vocal. As soon as I get confirmed, however, I start being very vocal about my atheism. And I was completely hinged upon, you know, Feuerbachian anthropological materialism, that God was this construct that was invented by man to explain the God of the Gaps argument, right? And as soon as man's science bridges that gap, there's no need for this lie of God.
1: Right.
0: And I started preaching that. I started going to groups. I was being asked, I was being invited to go to groups to speak about this, to break the religion delusion. And I did a lot of damage as a result. So then I have this encounter with Jesus, and I realized that this encounter with Jesus was not an empiricist event. It wasn't an empirical event. It was a metaphysical event. It was beyond my senses, and yet I can tell you, as clear as I can see you right now, Father, Jesus Christ is real and He is God. Mm-hmm. And through some act of grace, He poured into my soul unconditional love for the first time that I'd ever experienced it. I was 20 years old. And I needed to find out who this person is that I'd been disparaging for almost 20 years. And as I kept studying, the biblical covenants were what unlocked everything. Father Donald Keefe showed that a metaphysical worldview is not only completely compatible with a reading of Scripture, but that it is the best way to understand what's happening in Scripture. He tackles, you know, Thomistic transcendence, he tackles Augustinian metaphysics, and so on and so forth. And I don't want to get into the weeds there. But what the covenants did for me was they unlocked the reality that God's love for me was not just affectionate, it was completely vowed to me. When God vows Himself to me, He vows it in the covenant bond that He will not break. And because of that, He's not going to change His feelings towards me. Thomistic metaphysics taught me the complete immutability of the divine essence. The combination of learning Aristotelian Thomistic metaphysics and covenant theology became how I viewed the world. And to this day, it remains how I see the world.
1: Yep.
0: And because of that, Father, as I continue, I've been studying Scripture for 15 years, and I've barely scratched the surface. And I spent 5 minutes with you, and I realize what I thought I know, I actually really don't know. And I offer you that as an affirmation that I've so much more to plumb the depths of when it comes to Scripture. Because what the covenants do in the pages of sacred Scripture is unlock to us the reality that God has been pursuing man, as you know, Fulton Sheen says in Your Life is Worth Living, the hound of heaven. God has been pursuing man as he were a hound of heaven for the sole purpose of espousing man to himself. Now, I choose those words very carefully, because what happened was, in my study of sacred Scripture, I encountered the work of John Levinson, Sinai and Zion, chapter 10. This is from page 100 and following, depending on your version, right? John Levinson talks about the Sinai event as a marriage event between Yahweh and Israel. Mm-hmm. In fact, he goes so far as to say this, that outside of the context of a nuptial event, you cannot understand the Sinai event properly. And that's why the events in Exodus 32 with the golden calf incident was such a travesty. It wasn't just a violation in terms of idolatry, it was spiritual adultery.
1: Yep.
0: On the day that they were to be wed, mm-hmm, to the divine bridegroom. And I got to tell you, chapter 10 of Sinai and Zion opened my eyes to a brand new notion of covenant theology, that every page of sacred Scripture has marriage as this kind of covenantal model intertwined. So then I went back to the covenant mediators. I thought about Adam, and I realized that in Genesis 2, what does God do? Well, God makes him first and foremost bridegroom to a bride. And Genesis 2, sure, the word berit in Hebrew does not show up in the early Genesis narrative, but the language is eminently covenantal. The terms shamar and avodah show up, and those two words only show up together in the book of Numbers after that, in reference to the work that the priests do upon the altar. So Adam is shown to be a kind of cosmic high priest. Over and above that, he is bridegroom to Eve. And it is from this reality of bridegroom, she is bone of my bone, flesh of my flesh. I am Ish, she is Isha.

0: There's this kind of dual complementarity of the sexes that's enshrined in the notion of covenant. So when we look at our bond with Yahweh, what's really happening is God, who is our true bridegroom, just as Adam gives Eve her identity, our covenant bond with God is what gives us our true identity. And then I fast forwarded into Genesis chapter 6. Noah is called. But he's not called by himself. God didn't say, well, make an ark unto yourself and forget your family. No, he's called as father over an extended family. It's him, his bride, his three children, and their brides. And then you fast forward, Abraham. Well, what are Abraham's three failings? Well, it really is the three failings of a bridegroom who fails his bride. You think about the first time he failed, where he allows Pharaoh to take Sarah into his harem. You think about the second time he failed, where he takes Hagar as concubine, in direct violation of not only his marital vows to Sarah, but over and above that, to the promise that God had given him, because Abraham and Sarah were to have the child, not through Hagar. This was them attempting to fast forward the promise to a massive detriment. And then you think about the third time. By this time, by the third failing, Abraham had amassed such an army that Abimelech needed Abraham on his side in order to win the war against Kedolomim. Abimelech was afraid of Abraham. And yet when Abraham goes into his region, what does he say? Well, tell them you are my sister. Mm-hmm. And what does Abimelech do? Well, he takes Sarah into his harem. And then curses befall Abimelech, and thankfully he doesn't touch Sarah. Abraham fails as a bridegroom three times. And we really see him come into this role as bridegroom and father in Genesis 21. When Isaac is born to them, and there's this declaration, this public declaration that this is my heir, the heir of my tribe. And then Genesis 22, this kind of climaxing event, the Akedah. When Abraham really understands that his role as bridegroom, his role as covenant mediator, is subservient to what God is calling him to do. Mm-hmm. And then I fast forward to the Sinai event with Moses. You've got Exodus chapter 19, right? You've got the Sinai event. But then you fast forward there, Exodus 24, the blood of the covenant event. All of these events demonstrate a kind of binding together in a blood covenant that's far deeper than just legal adoption. And especially when you consider Levinson's words, what you suddenly see is that Yahweh is truly bridegroom, and Moses stands as not only Shoshbim, he's not just kind of friend of the bridegroom. If he is mediator, he reflects the bridegroom. Mm-hmm. And therefore, he ought to stand in complete fidelity to the covenant vows, because he stands as a mirror of the divine bridegroom Yahweh to Israel. Mm-hmm. And that was his great failure, really, at the end of the book of Exodus, right? He takes credit for all that the divine bridegroom had done for Israel. I fast forward that. David, there's no arguing that David was a lover in more ways than one. But fundamentally, you take a look at Psalm 19, you take a look at Psalm 45, this image of the bridegroom coming forth resplendent as the sun. But then in the Davidic covenant, the great book of books, according to the rabbis, the Song of Songs, is nothing more than this great bridal event where the bridegroom is at once the Davidic king, Solomon, but also the messianic king to come. And it's Israel and the church who is mirrored as the bride. And then I fast forward from the Davidic covenant to Christ. Where do we find Jesus as the bridegroom? Well, all over the New Testament, all over the Gospels. John 3:29, John the Baptist yells out, I am friend of the bridegroom. And then you see it replete in the scriptures. Jesus says the words, they can't fast while the bridegroom is with them. You see 2 Corinthians 10 and 11, Paul describes Jesus as the bridegroom. Ephesians 5, husbands love your brides as what? Christ loved the church, laying his life down for her that he might purify her by water and the word. And you can continue on, but finally, Revelation 22.
1: Exactly.
0: The culmination, Father. And now I just explicated all of that to you. On the day of my wedding, I'd been studying covenant theology for 10 years. Everything that was in here came flooding back. There was this event where the doors were shut. Everyone had processed in, but my bride was on the other side of the door. It was a noonday wedding. And I saw Adam and everything that I talked about, Noah and Abraham and Moses and David, and this image of the divine bridegroom and the espousal in the covenant. And I finally saw in my mind's eye, Revelation 22, the bride being presented resplendent in the glory of her bridegroom to her bridegroom. And the Spirit and the Bride say, come. And Father, I nearly doubled over. I felt like it was a punch in the gut. I nearly doubled over crying my eyeballs out. And then the doors flew open and there was my bride resplendent with the glory of the sun literally behind her. I could only see her silhouetted. I couldn't take it anymore.
1: Yeah.

0: So if you ask me why covenant, it's because God called me to realize that this is how I ought to view faith and the world.
1: And this sense also develops further when we talk in the Old Testament and reflected in the New about the kind of love that God has. It's a word, they have two words for love in Hebrew, ahava, mm-hmm. This is a normal word for love, family, affection, and such. But chesed is this other word that shows up that, you know, it means covenant love.
0: Right.
1: You have to use the two words. Sometimes they'll translate it as mercy and
0: loving
1: such.
0: Loving kindness,
1: but it means covenant love. And it's that commitment by God to us. And you see throughout the Psalms in particular that we depend on God's commitment to us as the basis for trusting Him.
0: Absolutely, Father. You think about chesed, the fundamental fact is chesed is not just affection, it is complete commitment. Mm-hmm. It is not just an act of the will, it is an act of the complete being of God. He pours himself out in chesed, and he calls us to do the same. Mm-hmm. That's why chesed is not transient love, it's completely transcendental love. Mm-hmm. It is love that elevates us out of ourselves. And that's the kind of love that God almost imposes upon us in covenant law. He calls us to that kind of love in the covenant vows we take. I mean, Father, that's simple, sure. It certainly isn't easy. The call to live out covenant is simple. It's just humanly impossible.
1: In this sense that, you know, every so often I hear couples say that they just, you know, get tired of each other. It's little things usually aggravate and drive them crazy. But you don't go by your feelings at that moment. You go by that covenant commitment.
0: Absolutely.
1: Same with your children. They can, you know, they're wonderful, they're delightful, but they can drive you nuts. And, you know, you choose to love. And that is the model for love that God gives
0: Amen.
1: Us to.
0: Amen. Father, you think about Kasti Kanubi, penned by Pius XI in 1930. Paragraph 24 speaks very clearly that the entire, now it utilizes the term contract, which I understand it probably was a translation issue, but it really isn't fundamentally that word that's the call here. Paragraph 24 speaks to the reality of covenant. Why? Because in the marital bond, the language couldn't get clearer, the molding of two lives into one and the definitive commitment toward the perfection of the other.
1: Yes.
0: I don't have a choice in leading my bride to heaven because I chose the day I got married. And I promised to be true to her in good times, in health, for richer. Mm-hmm. If only it were that easy. No, in good times and in bad. In health and in sickness, for richer or for poorer. Mm-hmm. And because of that, those little things that she does that I love, but at the same time, they actually, honestly, my bride is so wonderful. She doesn't drive me up the wall. I drive her up the wall. You've spent the most part of today with me, and I'm already annoying you. Imagine living with me, right? And these dad jokes never turn off. And this wonderful woman, I watched her. I watched her as we lost two children in the womb. I watched her as she brought our third child, our firstborn son, Benedict, into the world. And then I watched her as she brought Therese into the world. I saw my bride Stephanie's body change forever. From now on, when someone even looks at her skeleton, they will know this is a woman who begot children, my children. She laid down her life for the sake of the covenant vows that she had made. And in small ways and in great ways, that chesed shows forth because we make daily acts of the will to be that way. So I have to tell you right now, Tuesday nights and Wednesday mornings, especially when it's snowed out or it's icy, I don't want to take the trash out. But I do it because I know that, as Kasti Kanubi says, it's sanctifying my bride. My willingly taking the trash out, my willingly rinsing the dishes, my willingly fixing things around the house, or working faithfully in the job that I've been given, all of these things purify my bride. Why? Because in as much as I embrace the cross, I become like Christ, and my bride is purified by the gift of water and the word. This living out of the covenantal vows sanctifies her. Her living out of the covenantal vows

0: sanctifies me. And in turn, we sanctify our children.
1: And this is very much the kind of back and forth covenant relationship we have with God our Lord. He takes that initiative. We also respond.
0: Amen.
1: We have to take a little break.
0: Okay.
1: We'll come back in a couple of minutes, get some of your questions and comments, so please stay with us.
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1: All right. First of all, before we get to your questions and comments, you can listen to our guest, Marcus Peter, in his own programs called Unveiling the Covenants. Unveiling the Covenants. It's Saturday, 11 a.m. Eastern Time, and Sunday at 9:30 a.m. Eastern Time. You can get that at AveMariaRadio.net, AveMariaRadio.net. Let's start off with some questions here. We're going to start off with Mike in the Commonwealth of Pennsylvania. Mike, what can we do for you today?
8: Yes, good evening, Father Mitch and Professor Peter. I thank you for taking my question. This revolves around the covenant of circumcision in chapter 17 in Genesis, specifically verse 20. Our Lord is speaking to Abraham, and he says, "As for Ishmael, I am heeding you. I hereby bless him. I will make him fertile and will multiply him exceedingly. He shall become the father of 12 chieftains, and I will make of him a great nation." My question is this the foundation of modern-day Islam?
1: All right. Now, you come from a Muslim country, and a lot of these issues would be to the forefront there.
0: Absolutely.
1: So what would you say?
0: So I'd start off by saying, in some sense, absolutely. The Genesis 17 narrative, some Christian scholars say in a rather crass, tongue-in-cheek manner, if only Abraham had not said that prayer about Ishmael. And they say that because the Ishmaelites and the descendants of Ishmael have historically and to this very day continue to be at odds with those who are descended of Isaac. Now, Abraham makes this prayer not only for the preservation, but the continued blessing of Ishmael. And there's this kind of play even on his name, you know, Ishmael, that Elohim has heard me, he has heard my prayer. And this preservation of Ishmael, unfortunately, goes on to take an antithetical tone to Isaac. And it has to do with this. Depending on your understanding of the Hebrew translation, this event of Sarah watching Ishmael play with Isaac, or fooling around, or teasing Isaac, the rabbis that I've read seem to posit that there's some kind of a sexual undertone here in that word playing. And the understanding behind it apparently is an appeal to a kind of Hammurabic mentality, which is...
1: By Hammurabic, you mean referring to King Hammurabi,
0: right,
1: of Babylon.
0: And therefore the
1: code...

0: who wrote one of the earliest and most popular law codes of the ancient world.
1: In the ancient Near East especially. And the principle is very simply that if someone has some kind of dominion, especially a sexual kind of dominion over the other, well, who do you see as your new lord? This event that's happening in Genesis 21 with the kind of unveiling of Isaac upon his weaning was not just a, hey, behold my son. It was also a declaration of, hey, behold my heir. So, and now why does this matter, right? Ishmael and Hagar get cast out. But because of God's fidelity to Abraham and the answering of Abraham's prayer, Ishmael continues the, it's not so much a covenant of circumcision as much as it is a sign of the covenant. And we have to ask ourselves, you know, why that sign? Well, it's very simple. What had Abraham done just prior to being asked to circumcise himself? Well, he had had relations with his bride's female servant. He had taken a concubine. What Raymond Brown, you know, I know he's not one of the best commentators on scripture, but he does some pretty good historical work. And his commentary on this particular part is to the implication of what the organ that caused Abraham to sin was the very same organ that God ensured a sign was placed on. So that from that point on, every single Abrahamite would be able to behold upon their body the sign of this covenant and therefore understand the marital bond and sexual relation is sacred. And, you know, with the elevation of Christ and the Council of Jerusalem, we no longer need that. Now, what does that have to do with Islam? Islam comes about way later. You're talking about the 600s AD, give or take, right? Now,
0: specifically from 610 until Muhammad dies in 632.
1: And then you've got those successors, what are they called again? In Arabic, the Khalifa. Yeah. There are about four or five Khalifas who continue the expansion of the Islamic Empire primarily by the sword, primarily by, and I know I say this even potentially endangering myself, but primarily by the spread through violence. Now, what does all this have to do with anything? The genesis of Islam, the genesis of the Muslims, is in fact rooted in the Ishmaelite separation from the covenant that went to Isaac. I have read the Quran, but I've also spoken to Islamic scholars, and they genuinely believe that the blessing of Allah was actually upon Ishmael and not upon Ishaq. Mm-hmm. They genuinely believe that the Akedah event was the binding and killing of Ishmael and the resurrection of Ishmael by Allah. This complete rewriting of the Abrahamic narrative speaks to the kind of understanding that Islam has in antithesis towards the descendants of Isaac and therefore the inheritors of the covenant. What does this have to do with anything? Very simply put, it's this. While they inherit the sign of the covenant in circumcision, they certainly don't inherit any notion of the covenant. In an act of pure voluntarism, they inherit what Abraham did, and therefore they are an Abrahamic faith. But really, similarities can end just about there. We believe in the one God. They are an Abrahamic faith. We have some kind of similarity in terms of the patriarchs and all the way to Adam. But after that, there really is a divergence in not only history, but also the theology and the understanding of God. God does not desire to espouse creation to himself. He is a voluntaristic Allah slave driver who wills his people to do arbitrary things that are completely incomprehensible. And we do it because, inshallah, the will of God calls for it. So I wouldn't say Genesis 17 is the genesis of Islam, because that happens, like you said, at 610 AD. But it definitely causes the seeds, pun intended, that led to the birth of Islam and this kind of interior vitriol against the entire Israelite faith.
0: Yeah, I think it's very important to pay attention to that text that you read, that it is very much about a promise of 12 chieftains.
1: Right.
0: Isaac will be the grandfather of the 12 tribes of Israel, and Ishmael will be the father of 12 tribes or nations, but not Israel. But there's nothing about Islam in that promise.
1: Absolutely.
0: And so that's an important distinction.
1: Because Christ was very clear too, after him, no one else was to come. Mm-hmm. So when Muhammad comes along and he dictates in the Quran that he is the completer of all the faiths, in Malay the word is pelengkap, the completer of all the faiths, well, I'm sorry, but where are you getting that? Mm-hmm. That certainly isn't a Christological heritage. That certainly isn't something that was left behind by the true Mashiach. So

0: like I said, the seeds were kind of planted there, but the vitriol grew to the point where when Islam finally comes about, it was easy to ride off of the anti-Israelite, anti-Isaacite sentiment, anti-covenant sentiment.
1: Yeah. The Muhammad and the various tribes of Jewish people living in the city of Medina, Yathrib, grew in tension. And you see that tension inside the Quran.
0: Yes, absolutely.
1: As they fought with each other. Mm-hmm. And yet at different times, Jews and Arabs and Jews and Muslims have had sometimes very good relations, mm-hmm. and other times very tense. We're living in one of the
0: more
1: tense
0: periods,
1: ones.
0: Yep.
1: You know, especially since 1927,
0: yep.
1: when, you know, the division of Palestine into a Jewish and Muslim, or Jewish and Arab mm-hmm. Areas took place, and that caused a lot of tension. But in other centuries, they got along fine,
0: mm-hmm.
1: And other times they did fight.
0: Yep.
1: It's, you know, that it's not a constant fighting, and some people will say, well, they've been fighting for thousands of years. Actually, no.
0: Well, you can make that argument, but you also have to acknowledge, well, they have had peace for thousands of years,
1: yeah,
0: too.
1: Yeah, exactly.
0: it's also important for us to acknowledge that the complete departure of the method of the divine revelation in the faiths. You and I were talking very briefly about the Regensburg Address, and Pope Benedict XVI highlights this conversation between Manuel II Palaeologus and the Persian emperor, about how towards the height of his forming the religion, everything that came after by Muhammad was done by the sword. And that's an objective historical fact. But Christianity is the result of the Logos being made flesh. And the Logos is the incarnate reason of God. The Word is the reason of God made flesh. And this complete departure from voluntarism versus fides et ratio is a very crucial thing that will forever keep Christianity at odds with Islam. And it becomes a breakdown in terms of interreligious dialogue precisely because of that.
1: There are many, many areas where we can and must cooperate with Muslims.
0: Mm-hmm.
1: You know, oftentimes it's the Catholics and the Muslim nations that are standing up against many of the secular forces.
0: That's
1: together.
0: Right.
1: And where we can agree, we do, and we're happy to do so. But there are certain elements of the nature of God,
0: mm-hmm.
1: and his commandments,
0: yep.
1: What he requires, how faith is spread.
0: Yep.
1: These things vary quite a bit.
0: And even the modus of divine revelation,
1: yeah.
0: And how that revelation is given to man varies greatly.
1: Yep, exactly. We have a question from, or I think it's more of a comment from a member of our studio audience. If you'd like to come up to the microphone, where are you from?
2: Stephenville, Ohio.
1: Good to have you here. And what was your comment?
2: My comment is on what you were talking about, the marriage covenant and how it relates to God's covenant with man. And when my wife was sick, we were married about 17 years, and she came out of surgery and she was in a coma, and they said I could go visit her, but she wouldn't wake up. And I walk into the ICU unit, and I walk over and I kiss her on her forehead, and she wakes up. And we have this little bit of a conversation between each other and just how much we love each other. And as I'm leaving, she slips back into this coma. I'm realizing that commitment we made, our marriage 17 years earlier, and the sacrament was all of a sudden becoming a reality. Even though I took it serious at the time, you don't think you're going to face it at the time. The richness, poor, you know, all that. And I always say I always got the poor part down pat. And the sickness and health, we've gotten through a lot with that. But it's a binding thing that you can't break, and it shouldn't be broken. And it made it stronger for me, and I realized what a blessing it was to be married in the church as a sacrament and a covenant. So
0: Amen.
2: I just really appreciate that.
0: If I may build off of exactly that.
1: Sure.
0: The Greek anamnesis, do this in memory, anamnesis, the memory, right? It's not just a very fond, oh, let's think back and have nice thoughts. It's about reliving that we may renew the covenant bond. Mm-hmm. Because the covenant bond is ever ancient, ever new. And yes, I'm pulling from book one of the Confessions here. Well, you only have to think about what's happening in the Hebrew. The Hebrew for anamnesis, this memory, commemoration, is zakar. The root is zakar. And in Arabic, you would know this well, Father, and you know, kind of distilling into Malay, there's a kind of sexual allusion, that like a maleness to zakar. Now, the point I'm trying to make is this. There is a call on the part of man to constantly go back in a kind of generativity, in a kind of initiation, to seek the renewal of covenant. See, the only way an experience like that could happen is if the awareness of covenant, the awareness of the fact that this is covenant, has been lived out for 17 years. It wasn't something that we did at the altar and forgot about. Mm-hmm. And it's not just about Marcus taking out the trash. It's not just about Stephanie raising the kids. It's also, you know, when bride and bridegroom come together in the marital act, but also when bride and bridegroom come together and bring children to the divine liturgy, but also when bride and bridegroom develop domestic liturgy. All of these things seek to bring about a complete holistic kahal. And with the
1: by kahal, you mean?
0: Oh, yeah. So the Hebrew word kahal, you know, it's kind of covenant assembly, right? Mm-hmm. And this is a kahal within the kahal. This is a domestic church within the grander church. And as they continue to do that, they're living covenant. Covenant doesn't become what we do, it's who we are. Covenant doesn't become what we profess, it's how we live. It is the fiber of our being. God endows upon us this identity that we continue to live out, so that one day, when, you know, like as was mentioned, when your spouse is in a coma, you don't recall just the vows at the altar. You're recalling the chesed that has been lived out for 17 full years in covenant renewal. This is not something that existed in a vacuum and was forgotten. No, this is ever ancient, ever new, because it's been brought up and brought to life every single day with every breath and every fiber of our being. And all it takes is for us to be conscious of the fact that no, we are living anamnesis. We are living the zakar of our covenant. And the more conscious we are of it, the more in love we become with the vows that we've made. Why? Because I cannot do this of my own accord. And that's why I went before God and said, so help me, God. And he makes that which is humanly impossible, not only possible, but livable, but also enjoyable.
1: And one of the ways in which I think this is sometimes missed is too many folks have a more tentative view of marriage, that so long as I'm having fulfillment, this is good and valid. But if that changes, then maybe I need to get out. And, you know, I come across people who leave a spouse when they get sick. They leave a spouse when they find someone who might make more money. They leave a spouse when they think the another person is more handsome or more beautiful. And sometimes they say, well, I don't feel committed to heterosexual love. I, you know, want, you know, a same-sex love, and I'm not going to get that here. These are real situations, and this goes on. And what God's commitment to us shows is that we need that commitment back. We are committed to God first, and then within a marriage, or in my case, religious life, I'm committed to this relationship. Not just because it's convenient now or it's working for me now, but even when it doesn't feel like it's working, I have to be faithful.
0: Amen.
1: This is a very important element.
0: And that's why we think about the forming of a covenant, right? You and I were talking earlier very briefly about the notion of karat berit, you know, to cut a covenant, to entry into a covenant, particularly kinship covenants, entail blood sacrifice. And the premise in the Near East, you know far better than anyone I know, honestly, that is that let what has happened to these animals happen to me should I violate this covenant.
1: Yeah, you see, like with Abraham, when he cuts the animals in half.
0: And the walking
1: in and he walks in, smoking brazier
0: yep.
1: walks in between it, symbolizing God, that if God breaks the covenant, he would be cut in half.
0: And notice that the text actually says Abraham, it doesn't mention Abraham walking.
1: Right.
0: Which simply means that God also said, if Abraham breaks the covenant, God himself will pay the cost. And he does that at Calvary.
1: Exactly.
0: And that's what we've lost, Father. My generation, my bride and I are seeing so many of our friends within 5 years of marriage getting annulments, saying this is not the person I thought I married, or I'm not getting what I thought.
1: Yeah.
0: I'm sorry, but we need to enter into covenant. And I'm not saying I'm perfect. Pray for us. We have 4.5 going on 5 years. But we need to enter marriage with the realization, as the Byzantine liturgy so highlights so well, that we're entering into our own crucifixion. You know, Chesterton has these words in Orthodoxy and also when he talks about marriage, right? Marriage is a duel to the death that no man of nobility should shy away from. I chose to be nailed to the cross the day I professed my vows to my bride.
1: Right.
0: And thank God for that, because every time my side is pierced, she is being purified by water and the word.
1: Yep.
0: And that's what gives me joy, like actual, not fulfillment, but delight. That's what gives me joy. In happiness, I apprehend this perfect good. And I delight in the apprehension of this perfect good because my sacrifice engenders the joy of my bride and my children.
1: I wanted to encourage people that they can listen to more about the implication of covenants on your program. It's Marcus Peters Unveiling the Covenants, Saturdays, 11 a.m. Eastern Time, and Sunday at 9:30 a.m. Eastern Time. It's available at AveMariaRadio.net. And this is, a great thing that there's a lot more. You can have a whole radio series just on this topic, and that's remarkable. I want to thank you for coming all the way from Michigan here to be with us.
0: The honor is all mine, Father.
1: Yeah, it's great to have you here and bring up these important issues of, the implication of the covenants. And I want to thank you for joining us and give you a blessing. May Almighty God bless you and keep you and cause His face to shine upon you. May He lead you in all of your ways by His peace. May Almighty God bless you, the Father, the Son, and the Holy Spirit.
0: Amen.
1: Amen. You know, we can bring Marcus with us here tonight and all the other guests and the other programs on radio only because this network is brought to you by you. We need you to keep us in between your gas bill, your electric bill, and your cable bill, and we'll be able to pay our bills too. 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
6: In the Gospel passage for this Sunday, we see a side of Jesus that many of us are unacquainted with. The passage resembles many other passages in that Jesus gives a parable to the chief priests and the elders, but his parable is poignant. It's directly in reference to his own death and carries with it the message that God's favor will rest upon the church that Jesus is founding. These must have been very strong words for them to hear. And many Christians today aren't accustomed to hearing Jesus speak so boldly and so frankly. He tells the parable of an owner of a vineyard who leases out his vineyard to tenants and then sends different people to check on them to see how they're doing. The tenants, however, seize them, beat them, and even kill the landowner's own son whom he sends. Jesus concludes by telling the chief priests and the elders of God's people, "Therefore I say to you, the kingdom of God will be taken away from you and given to a people that will produce its fruit." I think it's very important for us to notice the strength of Jesus' position in this parable. He is not mincing his words. He's issuing a direct statement of warning. And that warning is healthy for us to hear as well. Many Christians today act as if the words of Christ are optional, or as if their own personal dedication to Jesus didn't really matter. Many Christians go through their lives looking for meaning somewhere else than in their faith. But all this can change. What an incredible thought. Jesus really does care about you. He really cares whether or not you believe in him. Your decision to really follow Jesus will bless generations after you. Jesus is knocking on the door of your heart. Don't put off his invitation any longer. Let him in.
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9: We pray because we want to come into union with God. 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
11: Family, a prayer that we pray together is a powerful prayer. 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Today we pray for those who struggle with eating disorders. O Holy Spirit, Lord and Giver of life, we glorify you. We beg you to come with your healing power and gifts to those who struggle with eating disorders. Heal the wounds of the past, console them in the sorrows of the present, and restore their hope in your goodness. Be present to them and strengthen them in temperance, that they may easily do what is good and proper for their health and happiness. Give them good friends, an abundance of love, and gifts of prayer. Amen.
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0: Welcome to The Catholic Sphere. Each week we have a different host and a different focus as we tackle topics important to Catholics across the globe. I'm your host this week, Debbie Cowden. Today's episode is about loss and the cross, a mother's guide to suffering. My guests today are no strangers to suffering, and they're also no strangers to God's goodness and mercy and love, as you'll soon hear. Joining from Arizona, we have Kristalina Evert. From Texas, Claire Couchy, and from the state of Washington, Christine Moss. Thank you, ladies, for joining me. Now, Kristalina, there are so many directions that we could take when we talk about suffering and motherhood, but I'd like us to focus on seeing things from the perspective of taking up our crosses. And we know EWTN foundress Mother Angelica is known for saying, holiness is not for wimps, and the cross is not negotiable, sweetheart. It's a requirement. So can you explain what it means to take up your cross or embrace your cross?
1: It's not an easy thing when you take up your cross, because a lot of the times you absolutely feel buried by it, overwhelmed by it, and even suffocated by it. And sometimes you cause your own suffering, but sometimes Jesus really is asking you to take on great suffering in your life and walk with him. And in those times that we're walking with him in that suffering, those are the times when you really have to cling on to Jesus. And maybe it's a time where he's taking you away from something he actually doesn't want in your life. Maybe there's something that you have to root up. But at the end of the day, our suffering, our pain, whatever it is we're going through, if it's emotional, if it's physical, he's trying to tell us something. Pain is trying to talk to us, to let us know the pain in our lives, that something isn't quite right. And he wants us to grow. He wants us to strive for that virtue. And maybe we need to go deeper in our relationship with him. And if we aren't going through that specific suffering sometimes, maybe we'll just ignore that relationship with God or that problem in our life. But there's always a purpose for it, because always at the end of that suffering down the road, you may not see it now, you always see the graces from that heavy cross in your life that you have to carry.
0: Amen. And I can't wait to talk about what some of those graces are. And Claire, you're a Catholic blogger and an influencer. And alongside your husband, you started the website called Finding Philothea. You've also been a light to so many couples, especially those on social media who have carried the cross of secondary infertility. So please tell us, what has it been like to carry this cross as a mother? Yes, but also as a family.
2: So thank you for inviting me to speak about this topic. For those who don't know, secondary infertility is the inability to conceive or carry a child to full term after a year of trying to conceive after having a previous child. So as someone who has 5 siblings and my mother has 11 siblings, secondary infertility, I hadn't even heard of the word, let alone thought I would experience it. So this has been a cross in my marriage, definitely. And a lie I had to really struggle with was that my body was failing my marriage, my husband, that my body was failing my son, not giving him another sibling. Yet it's beautiful, because within this suffering, I was able to find Christ, and he revealed to me in these sufferings where I needed to grow as a person. I needed to grow in trust of him and his plan, especially in trusting in his goodness, because here I was wanting this good thing. I conceived my son easily 7 years ago, but we haven't been able to conceive since. And both my husband and I wanted children. We just yearned for children. But I was starting to question God's goodness. And through this suffering, he revealed to me where I needed to grow in trust and love of him. And when I surrendered that to him, my desires, this cross, that's when that joy entered in.
0: Praise God. Thank you so much for sharing that, Claire. And Christine, your story has captivated a large social media following over the past few years with your family's cancer journey. So for those who aren't familiar with your story, would you please share about your marriage to Michael and his cancer diagnosis?
3: Yes, I was married to an incredible man named Michael for 14 years, and we had 4 children, 2 girls and 2 boys. And in our life, things started off just like any young family. We would go through just trials of having younger children and trying to build a business. And as time went on, probably halfway through our marriage, we were struck with a number of really great sufferings. My health took a toll. My late husband's father was diagnosed with Alzheimer's. I really struggled to find a lot of peace during this time because of the amount of sufferings that were just poured upon our family, and going through a lot of my own health struggles, really trying to climb out of that as well. And so we ended up at a point where things had converged so much in our family between, like I said, my health struggles and just the weight of some of the life sufferings that we were dealing with. We decided to downsize, to sell everything, to move into a rental, and to just really try to do life part two. We actually had a baby coming in adoption. My husband had just moved his business from one financial firm to another, and we were really climbing out of the hole, I guess.

0: of all of these things that we had been through over a number of years. But right after moving, my husband had a seizure and was diagnosed with brain cancer. And he passed away 11 months after that. And it really was a time of immense trial, of one thing after another seemingly going wrong. And where my sufferings in the middle to latter part of before Mike was diagnosed, where those really came into play was when God told me that those were then going to be used to prepare me for dealing with Mike's brain cancer. And so that journey was one of that I've tried to unpack over a long period of time, and one that changed my life and my faith and my children and all of us in incredible ways.
1: Amen. And I'm so thankful that you have shared your journey with us with vulnerability and with authenticity. I followed along with Michael's journey up leading to his death. I remember the day that he died. And I'm so thankful that you've shared that story. And I know that for people who want to hear more about his story and your continuing story, that they can follow you on Instagram and see some of the highlights and follow along with you where you are right now. So thank you again for sharing your story. And Kristalina, with your Women Made New ministry, you talk all about your own suffering, very much of which you had endured for years, and you didn't even realize how it would affect your marriage until you were married. So what was it like to start to uncover those layers of suffering and to work toward healing?
2: We don't get to choose how we suffer. That is one thing we don't have free will over. God chooses that for us. And it seems like everybody's going through something right now. I think nobody is unscathed from suffering in their life because God is trying to reveal himself to help his people grow and draw his people in. But it's not easy because we need to shed kind of the ways of the world. And through suffering, it kind of gets burnt off in that suffering, right? All these ways of the world that we take on, I kind of get addicted to. And being a sexual abuse survivor and having to go through that healing while I was married and finding a lot of things out after our third child was very difficult. And it was really hard. And I didn't expect it. I kind of felt bulldozed, you know, and it was like, whoa, I didn't sign up for this. I didn't know any of these things happen. It was all really suppressed. And it was really difficult. And I had this really difficult patch in my motherhood, my marriage. I was depressed and I felt like the ground just fell out beneath me. But what do you do when that happens? And that's when you really have to make a decision, because everybody can kind of chime in on when you're going through suffering. And if you're not being secret about it or keeping it behind closed doors, because a lot of people do that as well. And I would really encourage you, if you are suffering greatly in some way, shape, or form, don't suffer alone. Jesus does not want you alone bearing the weight of this cross and the evil one beating you up with the demonic dialogue. He wants you to reach out. I know he himself, Jesus, is reaching out to you probably, but even Jesus had angels ministering to him in the desert when he was going through his great 40 days of fasting and he was being tempted by the evil one. The angels ministered to him. They helped him. So please, if you are suffering, don't do it in silence, but get help. And that's what I did. I had to go to counseling, which was very humbling and hard. But it was through that cross of counseling, facing those demons, that I came out even stronger. And my Women Made New whole ministry kind of was born from that great suffering. And it has helped countless women all over the world. But the biggest thing with suffering in anybody's life is that you have to show up to your own fight. You have to show up to your battle day in, day out, and pray and ask for God's strength. Because if the devil can keep you beat down, suffocating under the cross God is having you to carry at that moment, he's won, and you cannot let him win. But you got to show up to your fight and know that you are not the only one.
1: And when we're going through these times of intense suffering, there may be this temptation to think, oh, if I just prayed hard enough, or if I just believe enough, then God will make this hurt go away. But from your own experience carrying crosses, should we ask God to take away the crosses?
2: You know, that's really the wrong prayer, is like, take this away, because it's there for a reason. Again, you go back to, through that, it's trying to tell you something. Something is off in your life. Something

0: day, Jesus is not going to have you go through something that he is not going to give you the grace, the courage, and the strength for, no matter what. And he will give you everything that you need. But again, it's not about getting rid of the suffering, getting rid of the cross. It's about showing up to your fight, taking Jesus' hand and saying, okay, I can do this. It's not going to crush me, because in the end, you will be stronger because you will have overcome that battle. You have defeated the evil one who is trying to take you out, and you will have gained so much more by that growing in that grace and that love and that mercy and that trust in God that we really as a society have a hard time doing right now.
1: And so it's important for mothers to take up their crosses bravely and to recognize the good that can come from them. And Claire, there are a lot of reasons why a mother might be suffering silently or suffering with these invisible crosses. So it might be infertility or a miscarriage, abuse, mental illness, isolation. I could go on and on. So how can moms offer up these sufferings to God?
2: I immediately hear when I hear that silent suffering is the silent suffering of Christ in front of Pontius Pilate during the Passion. And so often people may not know our individual crosses and they do appear silent, but Christ knows. He knows. He is with us in our suffering. And when we unite our suffering with him, that's where when the glory happens. That's when, but it's important to really enter in and acknowledge that suffering, because when we acknowledge that suffering, that's when we can make that full offering to Christ. If we just brush it aside and pretend it's not there, we can't fully offer it. We can't fully offer it up to Christ. But I want to echo what Kristalina says, how important it is to bring it to the light. Yes, we may be suffering silently, but how, even if it's telling God that this is a suffering, but there are so many women, men, doctors, medical professionals, therapists who want to help us, who are there, and to bring our suffering to the light, even if it's one person that you tell, bring it to the light.
1: Amen. And so then how do we as friends and family accompany mothers or help them to carry these crosses?
2: So recently I was reading Job, and it hit me. Usually I'm focused on Job and his suffering, but this time I was looking at his friends and how so often when we see a friend suffer, we want to justify it. We want to give a reason for it. We want to help fix it, just like Job's friends did in that passage. But how important presence is. And sometimes it's that silent presence that we can be there for that person. And just to say, I am here. I acknowledge, I see that you are suffering. You don't have to talk. You can talk if you want, but I am here. I just recently read Peter Kraef's Wisdom of the Heart, and he lists the 14 types of love that a human heart is capable of experiencing from least to greatest. And what shocked me in reading that was the 13th love, the love closest to the highest form of love, the 14th love, agape. The 13th love was presence, our withness with someone, our full attention to someone. So we can't underestimate that power of our presence to those who are suffering.
1: I just got goosebumps as you said that, the presence and how important it is. And again, it echoes what Kristalina said, that you're not alone and that the devil would love to see you turn in on yourself and would love to see you essentially waste away instead of flourishing, which is what God had intended for us. And so how important to be there with those who are suffering and being alongside them. So Christine, this is a great time to ask, what was it like being the caregiver for Michael and being there with him?
3: Yeah, so I found myself in a role as a 36-year-old woman with four little kids that I never, ever expected. And as Kristalina had said, we don't get to choose our crosses. And after coming out of a number of years of very intense suffering and thinking finally that the dawn was breaking and that, okay, everything we were praying and working for and hoping for was now going to come to be in joy and in things that were unfolding in our life, to find myself now as primary caregiver of my husband who had brain cancer was a very shocking place. And I let myself mourn, first of all. It was a very silent mourning because in his journey, his very first brain surgery, he came out like he went in. Normal. But 2 days later, he had a brain hemorrhage and almost died. His name was Michael Moss, and he was miraculously saved on the Feast of Michael.

0: Mass. So St. Michael the Archangel was very present to us in our journey, and we were given, like I said, 11 months with him through his treatment and his own battle. But to be the caregiver, to go from wife to caregiver, is a humbling, beautiful, intense, sad, emotional journey that I spent a really long time unpacking even after his death, because it required so much silent suffering on my part, because my husband was alive and it was something to rejoice and he was able to be here with us. But it's that dichotomy of the joy and the sorrow and how oftentimes those two things can coexist, and they can. And I think that in suffering, we can feel it in the moment, but oftentimes we can let ourselves just be in survival mode and then continue to unpack it as time goes on. And so it was a big trial, but also one that brought immense fruit in my heart and my soul, and the witness also to our children and also to my late husband.
1: Amen. The Lord giveth and the Lord taketh away. Blessed be the name of the Lord. Chris-Lena, the witness that you offer, that you and Christine and Claire offer is powerful. And it really is a testament to God's grace working in your lives. What would you say to the mom who's watching right now, who's thinking to herself, I could never survive something like that?
2: One, not to get bitter at God. There was a time in my life when I was really going through it and I was getting crushed. I was allowing it to defeat me, that I was getting angry and bitter at God. And I had to kind of step back and be like, whoa, this isn't right. It was affecting that. And so instead of getting angry and turning away from that, I actually went and I just immersed myself in my relationship with God. So mothers out there who are suffering, who are going through so much, and I know there are people that can't even comprehend some of the suffering that is out there right now that you may be going through and doing it probably alone. One, don't do it alone. Two, go to Jesus. Go to him in adoration and you give him everything. You cry, you dump it out, you get angry, you give him everything. And I promise you, because I know from my own personal experience going in there and just crying out to God, that I left there changed. I left there stronger. I left that time with Jesus in adoration, more capable and equipped to deal with the things going on. Because when we are going through suffering, spiritually we're affected, emotionally, and physically sometimes. And you have to look at all of those components. But if you can just knock one thing out at a time spiritually, okay, go to adoration, go to confession, just make sure, take that spiritual inventory, get right with God emotionally, get your hormones checked, make sure everything is going on, and physically as well, that will help you. But at the end of the day, I am going to say it again, that you are not alone, and don't turn in on yourself, but really embrace your relationship with God, because there is something he's trying to tell you. He's trying to talk with you, and he wants you to grow as a mother. If it's having to die to yourself and maybe turning away from a job that you really want to go to, and you're having a hard time being at home with kids, or maybe it's you're having a hard time in your marriage or with your in-laws or people judging you. And I want you to remember, ladies sitting at home watching, that there was no saint, not one, in our church that cared what people thought of them. And we really have to let go of caring so much what everyone thinks and just everyone looking at everyone under this microscope, but just like let it go. And all we have to worry about is what God thinks, what God has given us to take care of in our own lives, and make sure that we are right with him spiritually and we are in the state of grace. And just through those little steps, you will become stronger, be more capable to embrace that cross that maybe you're living right now.
1: And there's a temptation to compare your crosses to other people's crosses, and we don't want you to do that, because God handpicked your cross for you. And if you ask him, he is going to give you the grace to carry that cross. And Claire, as you and your husband were carrying your cross and working through the diagnosis of secondary fertility and you were receiving treatment, there came to that point where you had exhausted all options for medical treatment. You had done your homework, you had done everything, but there was nothing else that you could do. What was going through your heart during that time, and what did you learn?
3: Yeah, so within these past 8 years, we truly have exhausted all the options within the bounds of the church. We've had surgeries, we've tried all the diets, we've just gone to NAPRO doctors, and while it's hasn't

0: led to conception, it has helped our health, yet we have exhausted everything within the church's bounds. And there was a moment where it was beautiful, though, because we had to make a conscious decision to keep following the church, because the world was telling us that the next step would be IVF. And that just wasn't an option. And it, my husband, Mike, and I had that decision, and we had that discussion of, no, we would rather accept this suffering of Christ that is truly bringing us deep peace and joy once we have turned it to Him, than to turn away from Mother Church and her teachings. And when we made that decision, so much peace entered in. And it was when we had that discussion that I heard Jesus in my heart, and I can still remember it, saying, I love your family because it reminds me of the size of my own family. And that's when a huge devotion to the Holy Family entered into our home. Mike, my son Peter, and I, we consecrate our family to the Holy Family each night. And we've allowed the Holy Family to be schooled by the Holy Family in Nazareth to grow in other ways of love. So often I receive comments of, you know, family size. And I think of Mother Mary too, how she was surrounded, I'm sure, by large Jewish families. And she maybe received those comments too, but how I can turn to her as my guide, my intercessor. And she knows those heart pangs intimately.
1: She does. And as a spiritual mother of us all, she's the one that it is so, so, so good to turn to in our times of suffering. And Christine, I can't believe that the show is already starting to wind down, but can you please tell us, how can we as mothers model suffering well for our children?
2: I would say that my number one piece of advice is to be honest. There are going to be times where I was completely broken, and I had to let myself feel that even in front of my children, because that gave them the permission to then feel their own pain. But I think also to model for them hope. And that immense hope is something we should never despair of, and that God can take everything and make it beautiful. Our prayer was always one of, God, take what we are undergoing and make something so beautiful come out of it. And we tried to balance our natural suffering, our physical, our emotional, our spiritual suffering with those moments of praise. And as you brought up, that saying from Job 1:21 is on my late husband's gravestone. The Lord gave and the Lord taketh away. Blessed be the name of the Lord. So I think this honesty is very powerful, and acknowledging also that there is that spiritual and that physical side, and we have to nurture both of those things, whether it's through the sacraments, whether it's through rest, whether it's through taking a year off of homeschool or math or whatever it might be. So there are different things that we had to do together as a family to be able to make it through our suffering then and any of the grief that continues to arise today.
1: Amen. And Kristalina, in the last minute or two of the show, Mother Teresa is credited for saying, pain and suffering have come into your life. But remember, pain, sorrow, suffering are but the kiss of Jesus, a sign that you are so close to Him that He can kiss you. What does this mean for moms who don't necessarily feel like their suffering is a sign of God's love?
3: Yes, they're not feeling warm and fuzzy inside. And I've had my spiritual director tell me that same thing. And I'm like, really? Are you kidding me? You know, and you just say that and a bit like, wow, okay. And you don't fully understand it. And I didn't at the time. But one thing, when maybe you're stuck and you're just like, is this ever going to end? Yes, it is going to end. There is a resurrection after the crucifixion, and you are probably just going through it. A lot of people are. But one thing that does help, I will say, and we forget about this weapon, is fasting. Take some time maybe to fast, because maybe you are stuck spiritually. Maybe you're in a rut and you can't get out, or you're in confession for the same sin and the same problem, and you're just like, oh, I just want to give up. I don't care anymore. No, one, don't give up. Two, use the weapons the church has given you in this spiritual battle, because in our suffering, carrying a cross, it is a spiritual battle. That's what Jesus entered into when He went to go die on the cross. He went to go defeat the devil, to conquer death itself, evil, for us. And so you're in a spiritual battle as well, and don't forget that. So to fast, to use holy water, stay in confession, pray the rosary, use all of the different weapons of the church, and there are many, and I'm sure you can find that on EWTN.com. They have so many

0: prayers and resources there for you. But don't forget to fight with the weapons and appropriately, because those will help you in your battle. Jesus went and fasted for 40 days during Lent because he knew the battle and the fight that was ahead of him. And that's how he prepared for it. So imagine we're being attacked by the same enemy. And we also need to be smart and strategic in the suffering. And remember, it's not just a cross you're getting buried under. No, you're in a battle. You are in a fight right now. And the most important thing is that you utilize your will and you show up and you keep on, keep on, and do not give up.
1: Amen. I couldn't have said it better myself. And unfortunately, that's all the time that we have for today. This was a really great discussion. And if you enjoyed this discussion, you can watch it again and even more episodes of The Catholic Sphere on our online streaming platform. That's EWTN.com/on-demand. And do share this episode with a friend that you know. Chrislina, Claire, and Christine, thank you so much for being with me today. And thank you for joining too. We'll see you again right here next week on The Catholic Sphere.
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3: When the Word of God is proclaimed, and in a special way when the Gospel is proclaimed, it's an event happening in our midst which is calling forth from you and me very concretely today as whatever it is that's going on in my life. I come to Mass, I hear the Word, and now I have to respond to it. Always, every time. Whatever it is, my response is called for. It's not just listening to someone read who then makes some comments. One of the best things that lay people can do on their way to Mass is pray that those of us who are going to preach will say something inspiring. If for no other reason, for your benefit. Pray for us. I know many of you do, but those of you who don't, pray for us. Pray that the Lord would open up our ears to hear what it is he wants to say to us, to communicate to you. Otherwise, you're going to sit through something really tedious, which none of us want to do.
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0: Hi, I'm Ryan Penny, and welcome to The Catholic Sphere. This week, our diverse Catholic guests tell us how they are working to spread the faith to all corners of the internet. First, we have with us Ethan Stevie, co-host of The Crunch podcast. He joins us from Oklahoma. And up next is Damian Shalanda, the co-creator of God Sparks, which you can find on Instagram and YouTube. He's joining us from Illinois. We're also joined again by John French, who is the mastermind behind John is Catholic on TikTok and Instagram, which garners the attention of Gen Z. John is joining us all the way from the land down under in Australia. Ethan, let's start with you. Can you tell us about your journey to the Catholic faith?
1: Yeah, absolutely. My journey was very short. I was born and then I was baptized. So it was a very quick journey for me. I was raised Catholic in a very loving home. My parents were very faithful, brought us to Mass every single Sunday, even on vacation. So that's how you know that it was a real, legitimate Catholic upbringing. And I have been in love with the faith ever since a conference that I went to in high school. And that really set me on fire. And ever since then, evangelizing, learning about the faith has been a big part of my life.
0: Yes, it was a similar youth conference for your co-host, Patrick, that helped to ignite his faith. And a few weeks ago, we had him on the show. And is this your co-host of The Crunch? Can you tell us about him? Tell us about The Crunch and

0: what it is.
1: Yeah, so the Crunch is born out of the kind of Catholic social media movement that started when a lot of us Gen Z Catholics were on social media after having these sort of conference and retreat experiences. We were on fire. A lot of us were going to public schools, and we didn't really have a platform to share maybe in the way that we were hoping. And so naturally, we turned to the internet. And out of that, Patrick and I met each other. We thought we were both pretty funny, and we thought that we both had a lot of really good ideas. And so one day I asked him, I said, do you want to start a podcast with me? And our first episode was just about dating, I think. Neither of us had girlfriends at the time, I think, but we were qualified enough to speak about the topic. And from then on, we started doing an episode every single week, and it kind of chronicled our journey growing into the Catholic faith, then as college students, and now as we're both married men and we have children. So it's really been a journey through our vocations and our growth in our Catholic faith.
0: So obviously the dating advice that you were sharing with people worked, because now you're both married and you're still keeping up with the dating topic, right?
1: Yeah. We have a segment on our show called, not aggrandizing myself, but it's called Dr. Ethan's Dating Corner. And it was a small segment at the end of our show every single week. And we got so many requests from people, because this is such a hot topic now for young people, is navigating relationships and asking girls out and discerning marriage. It's huge for people. And we ended up expanding it to be a whole separate show from our main podcast, because we just had so many requests of people asking us for advice. Most of the time it boils down to, you just got to ask her out, my man. You just got to be brave. But a lot of times it's complicated and people are in some really tough situations. So we've been able to help. And even some people have gotten married because of the advice that we've given on our show, which is a pretty cool thing.
0: Yeah, not difficult to understand at all why that's been incredibly popular. Damien, can you tell us about your faith journey?
2: So I was born and raised Catholic. I'm from Poland, and I moved to the USA 9 years ago. And I would say, you know, I was Catholic my entire life, but not 100%. So I was attached to some things, and it was really hard to give it up. And actually in USA, it was around 3 years ago, that's when I founded St. John Kentius Church in Chicago. And I went to the General Confession, and I finally realized that I have to be a real Catholic man, and I want to live my faith 100%. So I met awesome people. I joined the young adult group in St. John Kentius, and I developed beautiful friendships here.
0: Amazing. Yeah. Keep hearing a lot of fantastic things about St. John Kentius Parish. It was voted the most beautiful church in America at one point, and not surprising, it is a thriving youth community where you met Emily, your co-founder of the Godsparks. Can you tell us about your friendship with Emily and how you met and decided to start Godsparks together?
2: Yeah, we met at the young adult groups, her and a few more friends, which I am still hanging out with. And I think it's a beautiful friendship. We definitely want to inspire ourselves and make ourselves more holy. So we want to grow in holiness. And I think that's where idea of the podcast came from, because we want to challenge young adults, inspire them, and to starve for holiness. I think that something is missing in our world is basically that people are afraid to be holy. They stopped believing that it's even possible. And we think that everyone is called to be holy, and we're trying to encourage people, challenge them, and inspire to take this path.
0: Yes, and letting them know that it's possible. And when they see a team like you and Emily, and you're practicing your faith, and you're able to articulate and share your faith, undoubtedly, that's inspiring, and that's what's happening, and that's why your Instagram account has grown so much and so quickly, which we're going to talk about more in this show. So, John, to you, you were with us a few weeks ago. Can you give us a little bit of a refresher about your social media pages with John is Catholic for those who may not have seen the first episode?
3: Yeah, for sure. So John is Catholic is a page that I run on Instagram and TikTok. And really, it's just various forms of different Catholic content. You know, we got skits, as we mentioned in the previous weeks. We got lightsaber fights against priests. Also, just more devotional videos to the saints. And also a mix of different more serious videos about people's spiritual journey and how they can kind of grow in their relationship with God as well. So really, it's just a diverse bunch of all sorts of content, but everything is related to Catholicism.
0: Now, how many of your followers and the people you communicate or engage with are people of faith? And how many of them just kind of stumbled upon your page and have no belief system at all?
3: Yeah, it kind of depends from platform to platform, because TikTok, really the way the TikTok algorithm works, it will just kind of spit out a video to anyone or anything. So it's not really catered to a specific audience, where I think Instagram, it's a lot more fine-tuned. As far as my goal for who I am targeting with the videos, and it seems to be the case on Instagram, it's really people that are already in the church. Because I had this discussion with one of my brothers when I first started out on this venture. And really, I think you're never going to convert someone in a TikTok comment section or any comment section for that matter. It's just the way that it is. But I think if you encourage people that are already a part of the church by restoring hope through your videos, maybe in those personal relationships that they share with people that aren't a part of the church, they're going to notice the change that it makes in their friends that are already Catholic through the inspirational videos, and then that in itself is going to encourage them to maybe consider the faith. And so that's really where my goal is lying, just restoring faith, restoring hope in the church. And yeah, so far it seemed to be working.
0: So you're talking about you kind of start with those who already have a little bit of faith and lighting it on fire and inspiring those people, and that hopefully that kind of inspiration will lead them to change the way that they conduct their lives, which will have an impact in real life outside social media. But that inspiration can obviously start there, which is definitely true. So Ethan, I want to know what the interactions with your followers look like. You not only have normal engagement through comment boxes and direct messages, but you and Patrick are also on an app called Discord. Can you explain what Discord is and how those conversations differ from what you're doing on Instagram and YouTube and TikTok?
1: Yeah, and I think this builds off of what John said about the struggle to convert someone in the comments. It doesn't really work because you don't have a real relationship with a person. And so Discord was our project to try and build a relationship just with our audience first and foremost, but then also with people that we meet on Instagram or on other platforms. So if you're familiar with Slack, Discord is more of a casual version of Slack, where you can have a lot of people in one community, but there's lots of different topics of conversation. So for example, in our Discord, we have about 1,000 people. We just crossed 1,000 people in our Discord. And those are people who listen to the podcast. Those are people who find us through Instagram, through Twitter, any social media. We say, hey, we're trying to build a thriving, beautiful online Catholic community, because a lot of people, they don't have any in-person Catholic community. So yes, in those conversations, we talk about the faith and we talk about apologetics. We talk about prayer. But there's also a channel for sharing recipes that you're making. And there's also a channel for sharing the video games that you're playing. And maybe you can link up with some other people and play some video games with some fellow Catholics. Maybe you want to talk about cars. Maybe you want to talk about sports. That way, we have lots of different areas for people who have different interests, because let's face it, we can't talk about Catholicism 24 hours a day, 7 days a week. We're human beings. And so the goal is to create a well-rounded human experience as much as you can on the internet. And we've found that Discord is the best place to do that, just with all of the features that it has and the ease with which you can invite people into the community. And we've seen some really, really amazing relationships, in-person meetups, and friendships grow through that Discord community that we've built.
0: Amazing. Yeah. We're seeing this a lot, where people are seeing people of faith, seeing Catholics on social media talking about just normal everyday things that a lot of people can relate to, and using that as a starting point to draw them more deeply in to what matters most, the Catholic faith. So it's incredibly effective. It's not surprising at all that this, now you say you have over 1,000 followers on Discord and engaging in that conversation. That's fantastic. So Damien,

0: How many of your followers and the people you communicate with are people of faith? How many just kind of stumble upon your page and have no belief system, are kind of skeptical? You know, what are you seeing with that?
1: I would say the most of our interactions are on the Instagram. That's our biggest account, around 16,000 followers now. And I would say probably 50% of comments are positive. And another 50% comes from the people who are not in the Catholic Church, which I still appreciate. And there is a lot of conversation. I see the people, other people interacting with those comments and giving the answers. And we are not doing a lot of engagement with those negative comments. We only like or have some very short answers to the positive comments, and we don't want to get into the conversation in internet. We know that it can really quickly go really wrong way. So we want to kind of stay away from it, but we definitely have, we have decent amount of interactions.
0: Yeah, because perhaps conversion, as we were just talking about, doesn't happen in a comment box on a social media page, but maybe it can get the thought process going in somebody's mind. And maybe further down the road, when they do meet a Catholic in real life, that seed that was planted from something that they saw on social media, God can use that. Just happen to throw out those seeds, and God can use it. So, John, and one of the ways that you're throwing out seeds is you're telling the stories of the saints. Can you tell us about your saint series on John is Catholic, and what inspired you to start doing that?
2: Absolutely. I was born and raised a cradle Catholic in a very large, very devout Catholic family. But really, my devotion to the Catholic faith only really became really strong when I entered into university for studying theology. And it was in my first semester that I began to study Christian spirituality. And so much of that is about the interior life, particularly a deep dive into the lives of the saints. And I remember we looked into the lives of St. John of the Cross and his story of the Dark Night. And of course, St. Teresa of Lisieux. And really that burnt alive my faith in a way that had never ignited it before. And I felt the need to really share that with other people. And it's been obvious to me that that is not unique to my experience. People seem to really resonate with the stories of the saints and their personal trials and all the things that led them ultimately to attaining holiness by the grace of God. And so, yeah, really, I just wanted to share that online with other people. And so I've done that through various different ways. One, just by sharing each individual saint's stories, but I also had an online series called The Last Words of the Saints Before Death. And that seemed to really touch a lot of people. And I think it has made their faith stronger as a result.
0: Yeah, when it comes to communication, there's nothing more powerful than telling a story. And when you combine that with the stories of the holiest people who have ever walked this earth, then that is... it's no surprise that people are drawn to that and want more and more of it. So, Ethan, you have very strong convictions about Catholic Twitter. Can you tell us about that?
3: Yeah, well, that was the streets that I grew up in, to say it one way. My first foray into social media was by building up a Twitter account that I've since deleted. I deleted it right before the coronavirus pandemic, which was probably a good thing in hindsight, given how the discourse changed in 2020 and 2021. But I believe that Twitter has, or X now, has a unique value in that it's one of the most customizable social medias. And I think that a lot of people have a misunderstanding because they've maybe seen some things that are unsavory, or they see conversations that are not charitable. And they think, well, that must be what all of Catholic Twitter is, or that must be what all of this platform is. But I think that as a whole, when we look at social media as Catholics, and this is how we should look at everything in our lives, is we need to approach it with intention. What am I using this for? Why am I here? What am I trying to get out of this time that I spend on this app? Very similar, if I'm reading a book or if I'm going to work somewhere, what am I doing? What's my intention? Am I just in my mind, or am I present and actively engaged with the work that I'm doing? And so I think that if people were to take an intentional approach and think about, what do I really want? I have artwork hanging up in my home that was recommended to me by people on Twitter. I do exercises in my home gym that were recommended to me by people on Twitter. There are prayers and books and saints that I know about and that I've read because of things that I've seen on Twitter, all because I've excised the bad and I get rid of the things that I don't think are helpful. And you can cultivate things that are helpful for you, and you can just block out all the rest of the noise. So I think a lot of times Twitter or X gets a bad rap because by default it's pretty inflammatory because that's how they make money. But if you were able to go into it and think, these are the types of things that I want to learn about, these are the ways that I think my faith needs to grow right now, you can find it, and it's there. And it's been a very beautiful thing for myself. And I've met a lot of friends through the app. I mean, Patrick, who was on a couple weeks ago, who I've done a podcast with for 7 years, we were in each other's weddings. We met on Twitter. And so it's pretty difficult for me to write it off as a whole. So I think it has a great value if one is able to approach it in the right way.
0: Yeah, like other forms of social media, it's morally neutral. It can be used for good. It can be used for bad. And clearly, you've been able to draw a lot of good out of it. And it looks like many Catholics in the world are doing that as well. So, Damian, your channel started off with long-form content, similar to The Crunch, where with their long-form podcast. Now, how are you using it? Can you tell us how that has grown and evolved since it started just a few months ago?
1: Yes, we started with the long-form content on the YouTube. We started with the interviews of our friends and ourselves and telling our own journey, faith journey. And it's doing really well around our community, around our friends. And we see that, you know, we have positive feedback, that people really like to hear those more personal stories of their friends and people they know. But a few months ago, we got the idea to start short form content. And, you know, we realized that we can much quicker get to the bigger number of people. So, and Emily was, you know, very excited about it. I was very excited about it. And we decided that we'll be focusing on short form content to reach more people. But still, if we have some, you know, good interview coming, good ideas with some of our friends, then we will still be doing it. But definitely in those days, 2024, the short form content is the leader.
0: Short form content across the board seems to be like the way that social media accounts all over the place are using to draw people into their audience base to great effect. And that's the case with all the social media platforms. But John, what do you think, in comparing the social media platforms, what do you think are the pros and cons of each one? So Instagram, YouTube, TikTok, Twitter, you know, what are the strengths and weaknesses of each, do you think?
2: Yeah, I touched on it a little bit earlier, and that is that TikTok really just spits out videos to anyone and anything. And so, whereas Instagram and YouTube, it's a lot more fine-tuned to a specific audience. And so I think that allows for a lot more community building. Another thing about Instagram is that the comments section doesn't really have a word character limit, whereas TikTok does. I think it's a 60-letter character limit on TikTok. And so that doesn't really allow much space for longer form kind of dialogue and discussion that is really productive in converting souls. Whereas Instagram, it's a lot more personalized, and I think it allows a lot more people to consider their faith more seriously just by engaging with people online through longer comments and personal DMs as well.
0: Right. So it seems like when the emphasis is on the social aspect of social media, Instagram might have a leg up on TikTok in that way, where you can actually have some of that community, have some of those conversations, which is especially important, obviously, in the context of evangelization. So, Ethan, the Crunch bio, your bio for the Crunch on YouTube says, the only comedy podcast going to heaven. Can you tell us about that?
3: Yeah, I think Patrick and I both have a love for comedy, for telling jokes, for telling funny stories, for making each other laugh. I think one of the big things that we saw when we started the show back in 2016. We were 19 at the time, 19 and 20. And one of the issues that we had with a lot of Catholic podcasts is that we were just a little dry. Sometimes these conversations about the faith, sometimes these conversations about the catechism and the scripture, although engaging and informative, sometimes may leave a little bit to be desired in the humor department. And so we saw that and we thought, well, we like to have a good time. You know, we're Orthodox Catholics. We can joke around and then stay true to the faith. And so that's been the niche that we've kind of chiseled out for ourselves, is the ability to have interesting, intellectual, deep conversations about spiritual matters, about important things going on culturally in our society and within ourselves personally. But there's always levity, because I mean, if we just are honest about the situations in which people are listening to podcasts, they're doing the dishes, they're driving to work, they're in between. They need something on while they're doing something else. It's moms at home folding laundry, it's dads at work doing a repetitive task in a spreadsheet, and they have the podcast on for entertainment purposes at the end of the day. And both of us we're not experts at teaching. And so we figured we'd much rather lean into the comedy. And I think that's what a lot more Catholic content needs. And people like John and other short form creators do emphasize that comedic aspect. And I think that's wonderful. And we're seeing more and more of that grow. But we just like to have a good time. And sometimes it gets us in trouble because we go a little bit too far. But we try to keep it reined in as best as we can. I think comedy is a great way to ascertain truth. And we try to put that into practice every single week on the show.
0: Comedy is a great way to ascertain truth, indeed. It can kind of, that levity can kind of open up people's minds and hearts and kind of melt the iciness around them wanting to have the conversation about the faith. It's incredibly important. We do need more of it, and thanks be to God that you guys are doing that. So, Damian, you've been doing marketing and photography work for some time now. Can you share with us about that experience and how you use those skills to help you run the GodSparks accounts?
1: Definitely, the knowledge of the marketing and how powerful the social media are. I realized that, you know, having something that to spread the message, good news, to so many people, it's just perfect tool. And let's make it clear, I think that the social media in general are bad, but like every tool, it can be used in the right way or the wrong way. And we're trying to use it in the right way to get to as many people as possible. And as a photographer, I have an experience with the camera and being behind the camera, creating the videos, editing them, all around that. But definitely my co-founder, Emily, helps me with being in front of the camera, how to behave, you know, what to do, how to talk, and everything around that. So marketing experience was necessary. I wouldn't say absolutely necessary. I think everyone with the phone and camera can start their social media account and spread the good news.
0: So now, John, before you became a Catholic social media evangelist, you were active on social media for years. What would you say to someone aspiring to start a Catholic social media page?
2: Yeah, probably two things. Firstly, don't try and be someone you're not, because I think there is a temptation to try and compare yourself to online creators that already exist, like Father Mike Schmitz or maybe Matt Frad. But really, it's going to be your own personality that's going to shine through and reach people, because people, like whether it's online or in person, people are going to be able to sniff out inauthenticity from a mile away. So just embrace who you are as a person, and that'll be reflected in the quality of the content. Beyond that, I think it's just learning the basic tools. So, you know, what makes a video perform well? So that's a strong hook, hashtags, using popular sounds, just really making sure you're maintaining people's attention throughout the video, because look, this short form content, it fries our brains. We've lost the attention span, and just really narrowing in on maintaining attention, but also not compromising the quality of the content at the same time. So it's really just finding that balance.
0: Well, everybody, if you're not thoroughly convinced enough already that GodSparks and the Crunch podcast and John is Catholic are worth going to check out.

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2: 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St. Alphonsus Liguori put it this way: he who prays will be saved. He who does not pray, well, you get the point. Prayer can bring us salvation. It's the means of putting us into communion with God, and God can do all things. The more our will lines up with the will of God, the more powerful our prayers, and the simpler they become ultimately: be it done to me, Lord, according to thy word. 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
4: 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Today we make an act of love. O Lord God, you so love the world that you gave your only Son, that whoever believes in him may not die, but may have eternal life. We, for our part, love because you have first loved us. O Lord God, I love you above all things, and I love my neighbor for your sake, because you are the highest, infinite, and perfect good, worthy of all my love. In this love I intend to live and die. Amen.
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Welcome to our series of meditations on the Psalms. The title of this series is Prophesy in Song. I'm Frances Hogan, and today we're going to do the introduction to the series. This young man, his soul was all troubled. But his soul was all troubled, not because he was afraid of death or Sheol or the pit, but because he was taking all the sins of humanity, including this man, this author, upon himself, and that he wanted to go into death and go into Sheol and go into hell in order to bring all the inhabitants out. He came to set the captives free. And he was willing to pay this enormous price. And that it was literally true that he was on the brink of Sheol and that he was on the brink of hell. Because he literally went into death and hell on the cross for us. But verse 5 was literally fulfilled in him, because the night before he died, he was captured and he was put on trial, and he was imprisoned in the house of Caiaphas, which was two floors under the earth. Well, let's not exaggerate. It was at least one floor under the earth. I've been there in this prison. They put the most dangerous prisoners into this place, and they put a lasso around them and they let them down through the roof, so that this person was completely alone at the same level of the graves and completely deprived of God's protecting hand, because God was going to let him pay the price to set you and I free. And so he was plunged into the deepest pit, into its darkest place, and he was weighed down by the anger of God. Now, when the scriptures use the word anger of God, please don't misinterpret it, because God isn't angry in the sense that you and I are angry. That it means that the justice of God allowed Jesus to pay the price for our redemption. It's an extraordinary father-son mystery in which they were showing their unbelievable, immense, immeasurable love for us, that God himself paid the price for our redemption. And that's why the little sila, or pause, think about that, and you say, wow, this is infinitely greater than the psalmist would ever have imagined. He couldn't have imagined it. And the next two verses are equally true. You've turned my friends against me. The apostles abandoned him. Judas betrayed him. Peter swore that he never knew him. It's incredible. And he says, here I am in prison and I cannot escape. We cannot understand even the concept that God would have allowed himself such weakness, that he would allow his own creatures to imprison him so that he couldn't escape. Of course, he could have used his divinity to escape. But he had accepted the fullness of humanity and all its limitations. And that's why we need to somehow begin to grasp the enormity of what Jesus has done for us. Pause. Think about that. And the next verses, in which the psalmist was trying to twist God's arm, actually shows the frustration that Jesus experienced as a human being. He was only in his early 30s. Life should have been stretching out ahead for him. And here he is on the brink of death, and a terrifying death at that. And he's walking into death with all his friends and disciples having abandoned him. There was only one believer left, and that was his mother. And Lord, who is going to proclaim you? Who is going to pass on your message to the ends of the earth? Who's going to do it if everybody has abandoned me? And so he says, I'm still calling upon you, because Jesus went into his death praying. And he said, you know, I have been dying since my youth.
because Jesus had been suffering right from the very beginning. And here he walks into this terrifying passion that we've got so used to, we hardly realize how absolutely unspeakable it was. And he said, "I'm overwhelmed by the sins of humanity. I'm almost destroyed by your terrors. You've turned my friends and neighbors against me. Now darkness is my one companion left." And Jesus went into his passion and death in complete darkness of faith. God the Father had to remove from him even the memory of who he was. And so that he cried out from the cross, "My God, why have you deserted me?" He was already experiencing hell, because if we lose even the memory that we're the children of God and we're left in total darkness, Jesus experienced the darkness of total despair and the hell of a human being cut off from God. He was prepared to pay that much for you and me. Therefore, I always start with this psalm. It seems initially to be the most unlikely of the psalms that would be prophetic. And yet when you read it, and I've only given you a gentle feeling for it, when you read it, you come away with this sense of awe and wonder.

And so what I'd like you to do is to take this psalm and reflect on it and take it very, very slowly and come to realise the wonder of it. I'm going to give you a little PS. I think that when St. Peter tells us that after death that Jesus went down into Sheol to preach the gospel to the people who were ready to, who were redeemed by him, but all the saints of the Old Testament. I think he walked up to this psalmist and said, can death praise me? Can those who go down into Sheol, can they praise me? And I think the psalmist said, until now, I don't think so, but now, definitely, yes, death praises you. And all who go down into purgatry praise you because they now know that the gate of heaven is open. I want to go on and do another psalm with you. And this is Psalm 3. And this also seems an unlikely psalm to be dealt with on the prophetic level. And again, I'm dealing with this one so that I'll alert you to the prophetic level in the other psalms. This psalm was written by King David, and it's written at a time when his son Absalom was rebelling against him. You can read the story in 2 Samuel 15. At the time when the psalm is written, Absalom had got most of the army on his side against his father, and he had a meeting in his camp the night before a battle, and the instruction he gave to his army was, we don't need to kill the soldiers, we'll have them on our side by tomorrow, only kill my father. And King David, who had a very small band of soldiers faithful to him, was on the other side of Jerusalem, out in a tent, which is of course very vulnerable, and he gave an instruction to his soldiers. He said, whatever you do, don't kill my son, Absalom. David loved his son, but the son did not love his father. And this is the tragedy of the psalm. So how was King David going to, A, win the battle when two-thirds of the army was against him, and when the only person his son wanted to kill was himself? Absalom would have to kill David because otherwise he wouldn't be king. But David didn't want to kill Absalom. He wanted him to be king at the right time. But God hadn't intended Absalom to be king, ever. So here's the psalm. Here is the prayer that he prayed, which afterwards is given to us as what we call a psalm. And he prayed it the night before the battle. Lord, more and more are turning against me. More and more are rebelling against me. More and more are saying about me, there's no help for him, even in God. Pause. Think about that. But you, Lord, are my encircling shield. You are my glory, the lifter of my head. Loudly I cry to the Lord, and he answers me from his holy mountain. Pause and think about that. Now I can lie down and go to sleep, and then I will awake, for the Lord has hold of me. I have no fear now of the tens of thousands that are posted against me on every side. And then you have this surprising finish. Rise, Lord, save me, my God. You hack all my enemies to the cheekbone. You break the teeth of the wicked, but from the Lord comes rescue, and on his people blessing. I give you that last bit because people would say, ah, now you see the vengeance comes out. So let's go back. Lord, more and more are turning against me. That is that the army has turned against David. And of course, you know what the people are like. They'll always side with the winning team. We always back a winning horse. We don't back a horse that's just running in the race. So even though David has been their king for many, many years, they will side with Absalom if he seems to be winning. And more are saying about me, there's no help for him even in his God. Now, David is the famous psalmist, the one they know has a true love for God and a wonderful relationship with God. And to be told that there's no help for you even in God means you're a dead dog, you're finished.

world, that means he's completely protected. You are my total protection, he says. You are my glory. You are the one who lifts up my head. So you're the one I look to. I've always looked to you. You've done everything for me. I totally trust you completely. I cry loudly to the Lord. Now, loudly can mean that, A, you shout to God, but God isn't deaf, you know. So loudly actually means that from the depths of your being, you cry out to God. And anybody who truly cries out to God is heard. The shortest prayer on planet Earth is help, H-E-L-P. And if you cry it out sincerely to God, he will help you. That's what this man does. And he will answer me from his holy mountain. His holy mountain is Mount Zion, on which the sanctuary, this is King David, so the temple is not yet built. It's the 10th century before Christ. And so it's the shrine, that's the sanctuary on Mount Zion. And he says, now I'm going to lie down on my pallet in a tent, which of course is so easily severed by a sword. And I'm going to go sleep in confidence, complete confidence. And I expect to wake up in the morning, not in eternity. I expect to wake up because the Lord has hold of me. And I don't fear the tens of thousands that are coming against me. This is an extraordinary act of confidence in God. Many people make a prayer of confidence to God when they're in the whole of their health and they're not in trouble. And so they say, oh yeah, I trust in you, I trust in you, I trust in you. But you know, if they were tested, it would be a different thing. I mean, if I asked you to walk across a carpet in this room, you would do it, no problem. But if I lifted the carpet over an abyss, would you walk across it? It's a different matter. You would have to truly rely on God. Totally different. And so the people who truly rely on God, who absolutely reach out to his power and his protection, they are the ones who have the stories about miracles. And so you wonder what the war cry is at the end of the psalm. And of course, this is the war cry of Israel, that the Lord would rise and that the Lord would save his people and that the Lord would deal with his enemies. Okay? And that God would be praised and blessed forever. Now, I've given you that on the historical plane. King David is also the ancestor of a person who was going to be called Son of David as one of his titles. And I have quoted to you from the early church fathers, our David is Christ. Saint Jerome said that. So you can lift this up onto a prophetic level and now come down 10 centuries later to the Son of David, Christ the Lord. And towards the end of his ministry, more and more of Israel turned against him. The priests turned against him, the Pharisees turned against him, the scribes turned against him, and of course the crowd will go with the winning team. And so the people turned against him. Even people he had worked miracles on turned against Jesus. More and more are saying there's no help for him even in God, because if the Sanhedrin is turned against you, you're finished. And if the Sanhedrin reports you to Rome, there's nowhere to go. So Jesus was hearing that they were saying he was as good as dead. But Jesus turns to the Father as his encircling shield, the one who will protect him in all that he has to go through. And so the Lord will answer him from his true sanctuary in heaven. And Jesus is not afraid to lie down in the sleep of death, knowing that the Lord will raise him up in resurrection. It's a completely different thing altogether. To lie down on your bed and expect to wake up in the morning is one level of trusting God. But to lie down in the sleep of death, expecting God to raise you up, is another matter. And it's easier for us than it was for Jesus, because he was the first.
He was the first to go into that darkness and into

that oblivion. But when we go into death, he has left a trail of light for us to follow. The door is open. When he walked out of his tomb, he left the door open. And no matter what his enemies have ever done to him, they've never, ever succeeded in sealing the tomb again. That tomb is permanently open for the past 2,000 years and will remain so. The door is open. And so it's not darkness for us. It's not oblivion for us. It's not the shades of death for us. It's the opening into glory. And so he doesn't fear, and neither do we. But he does give the war cry. He says, "Father, rise and hack all the enemies to the cheekbone." Now, our enemies, as Paul tells us in Ephesians chapter 6, are not flesh and blood. Our enemies are the spirits of evil in high places. And that when Jesus went into death and hell for us, he took on the whole power of the enemy. And this was a Father-Son mystery. And between the Father and the Son, they rose up and they dealt with the whole power of the enemy. And so when you and I meet with temptation or trial or difficulty, we can call upon that encircling shield of Jesus Christ to protect us from the whole power of the enemy. We don't have to worry at all. God saves us. God rescues us. God blesses us. He walks with us. He fights for us. He does everything for us. He paid the price. And we're the ones who give glory and praise to him. Thank you for joining us. Bannock Day Live. God bless you.

0: Mother Angelica, answering the call.
1: We have another call. Hello? Hi.
2: Mother Angelica?
1: Yes. Where are you from?
2: Abbeville, Louisiana.
1: What is your question?
2: Are there certain degrees of holiness in heaven? And if so, can a sinner wish to go to the lowest degree of holiness because of his unworthiness and his love of God?
1: Oh, there are as many degrees in heaven as there are people. That's awesome, isn't it, huh? And the greatest sinner in this whole wide world could be the greatest saint in heaven, if he changes, of course. It could be as high as the seraphim if you finally change your ways. If you finally gave your whole heart, mind, and soul to God. Let's take a nice, juicy sinner. Whatever that is. Somebody who has done everything possible suddenly finds Jesus and suddenly knows what a terrible life they've lived. You got 5 more minutes to live, and suddenly you realize from the depth of your being what a sad state you're in. And you're sorry. Not because of any punishment. Not because you might have to go to purgatory. But the only reason you're sorry is because you offended such a great God. You could have the highest place in heaven. And you said, is it all right for you to pray for the lowest place? I wouldn't do that. You can give God honor and glory forever because of his mercy if you get one of the highest places. The thing is to give God honor and glory, not yourself. Do you realize what Judas might have done for God had he repented and turned around and became a great saint? Did you ever think of that? When Judas committed suicide, he did God, not only himself, but God, a grave injustice, because he refused to repent. For all eternity, we would have said, how great is our God who forgave a betrayer. But he took that away from Jesus. He took that away from God. He said, no. Now, Peter didn't. Peter denied his Lord, and Judas betrayed him. But Peter wept bitterly over his sin. And the world will forget the Caesar that was in power when Peter walked through that arch in Rome. But no one in heaven or hell will ever forget Peter. You see the difference? So if you feel you have not given the Lord your all, that's fine. Mary Magdalene didn't. Some of our great mystics didn't. No one did everything they should, and no one arrived at that degree of holiness, total, except Our Lady. The obedient one, the obedient woman, obedient daughter of God, obedient mother of the eternal word, and obedient spouse of the Holy Spirit. She's the only one.
0: For more about Mother Angelica, visit EWTNRC.com.
3: Hello, friends, and welcome once again to the Crux of the Matter. I'm Father Wade Menezes of the Fathers of Mercy. Fasting before receiving Holy Communion, why do it and what does it entail? In answering the first question as to why do it, the Church has always taught that refraining from food and drink is an expression of interior penance, an imitation of the fast of Jesus for 40 days and 40 nights in the desert. Fasting is also a spiritual practice recommended in sacred scripture and in the writings of the fathers of the church. And one of the church's precepts, in fact, is that the faithful shall observe the days of fasting and abstinence established by the church, for example, during Lent. When practiced with Christian fervor, fasting sets one apart from a day and age that promotes instant gratification, from the fastest of fast food to the quickest of music downloads from the internet. In the Latin Rite Church, the Eucharistic fast involves a time length of 1 hour. Canon law is clear on this point. Canon 919 states, "Whoever is to receive the Blessed Eucharist is to abstain for at least 1 hour before Holy Communion from all food and drink, with the sole exception of water and medicine." The same canon states that the elderly and those who are suffering from some illness, as well as those who care for them, may receive the Blessed Eucharist even if within the preceding hour they have consumed something. But the norm is 1 hour before receiving Holy Communion. One final point. Not only is fasting important when preparing to receive our Blessed Lord in Holy Communion, paragraph number 1387 of the Catechism of the Catholic Church states that bodily demeanor, such as gestures and fashion, ought to also convey the respect, solemnity, and joy of this moment when Christ becomes our personal guest. And that's the crux of the matter. Thanks for joining us.
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5: Planned Parenthood is facing renewed scrutiny over allegations surrounding fraud. Students for Life Action says federal agencies already have significant evidence to review, including allegations involving PPP loan eligibility, Medicaid fraud, fetal tissue practices, health and safety violations, failure to report sexual abuse, and workplace discrimination. In January, the Small Business Administration opened a review of more than $88 million in Paycheck Protection Program loans involving 38 Planned Parenthood affiliates. The agency said that affiliates found to have submitted false or incorrect certifications could face repayment, loss of loan forgiveness, or civil and even criminal referrals.
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6: This is Father Dwight Longenecker. Why do you need to go to confession? Well, it's easy, to receive forgiveness for the things we've done wrong. But more importantly than that, one of the beauties of confession is that when we go to confession, we

0: take responsibility for ourselves. Our world is besieged by those who feel entitled and want to blame others and expect others to do everything for them. When we go to confession, by God's help, we're saying, it's my job, it's my responsibility, I'm going to get on and do what I can to change myself and change the world with God's help.
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2: The Sixth Commandment, you shall not commit adultery. This commandment is wide-ranging in its implications. It forbids us not only from committing the very act of adultery, but also other sexual sins such as fornication or premarital sex, watching pornography, and speaking lewdly. Likewise, homosexual acts and acts of masturbation are also forbidden us. And the Lord Himself even enjoins us to a purity of mind that we should not freely entertain lustful thoughts. And so it's wide-ranging, it's challenging. But it's in service of the great sacredness of human life, which comes from sexual activity. So we thank God for this great gift of sexuality, and we ask for His grace to live it with great reverence. The Sixth Commandment, you shall not commit adultery.
1: For more about the Ten Commandments, visit EWTNRC.com.
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5: Throughout the ages, the Church has recognized many special heroes of our Catholic faith. 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
6: Hello, family, and welcome. We're Bob and Penny Lord, and we have a very special saint to share with you today, St. Vincent de Paul, Apostle of the Poor.
7: Our cry rings out to the whole world, take notice. We are in the times of great saints in the making. We are in the times of unsurpassed saints and of unequaled sinners. Enemies of God, we put you on notice. We've been there before. We've suffered the arrows of persecution in times past, and we are still here. We are not finished. In the past, for the last 2,000 years, just as it appeared the end was near, the church was about to collapse, the world was coming to an end, God raised up super saints, those who said yes to God's call to holiness. One such great saint in the making, one soul who reached for and received the crown of glory in heaven was St. Vincent de Paul.
6: The Lord said, I will raise the lowly to confound the proud. The church is in need. France, eldest daughter of the church, will give the world and the church a 17th century Mother Teresa. St. Vincent de Paul came from humble circumstances. He was born into a family of poor farmers. Coming from the poor, St. Vincent would always have a special place in his heart and his vocation for the poor, whether physically or spiritually. Holiness was evident in Vincent from infancy. His family said from the earliest years he would become elated when he was praying. As a child, he could be heard singing and praying as he tended the cattle in the fields. A seed of faith had been planted by God and nurtured by his holy family. Do you have a future super saint in your family?
7: St. Vincent showed a thirst and aptitude for learning, which was further enhanced by a truly virtuous soul. Seeing this, his father scraped together what little he had to secure an education for this special son with the Franciscan friars. When Vincent had been in the school 4 years, he came to the attention of Mr. Comet, a nobleman of the village, who asked him to tutor his children. This overjoyed Vincent, as what little he earned would enable him to cease being a financial burden on his family. In 1596, at 20 years old, Vincent entered the University of Toulouse, where he studied and prepared for the priesthood. In 1600, Vincent was to realize his dream. He was ordained a priest after having received the tonsure and minor orders of the Franciscan order.
6: St. Vincent's walk was the living out of the gospel. Like St. Francis, his focus in life was to be more like Jesus. But initially, he saw Jesus studying the Word of God and the traditions of the Church. The more he did, the more he became the gospel. Although he desired to continue his studies, his lack of funds and the debt he had incurred did not permit him to do so. But his holiness and generosity toward the poor came to the attention of a good woman, who upon her death bequeathed her estate to him. In 1605, Vincent left for Marseille to retrieve the inheritance of 500 crowns which she had left him. As the estate consisted of a sum of silver owed to the departed by an unscrupulous debtor who had fled to Marseille rather than pay. In Marseille, Vincent found the scoundrel only to have him offer far less than the debt owed. But having wisdom, Vincent accepted the paltry sum and prepared to return to Toulouse. A young gentleman staying at the same inn as Vincent suggested he book passage on the same boat he was taking to Narbonne. As this fit his budget and would save him time, Vincent joyfully accepted.
7: The two newfound friends boarded the ship. The voyage began smoothly. The sun was shining. The Mediterranean Sea was calm. All was well aboard the ship. But suddenly, ominously in the horizon, loomed three ships carrying the colors of the Saracen Turks. They signaled the ship and pulled up to board it. The Turkish pirates commenced fighting immediately upon boarding. Although the French sailors, along with Vincent joining in, fought bravely, they were greatly outnumbered, and the ship was soon seized. Vincent's dream of returning home was now a horrible nightmare. The deck, brilliantly lit earlier by the rays of the sun, was now covered with blood and lifeless bodies. The wounded Vincent and those not killed were taken prisoners and placed in chains for the rest of the voyage.
6: At the end of 8 days, after the pirates had satisfactorily benefited from other piracies, they set out for Tunisia. When they landed, in order not to be challenged by the French authorities, the pirates falsely claimed that they had taken the slaves. Vincent was one of them, from a Spanish ship. They paraded them around the port, offering them for sale. The prospective buyers probed and inspected just as they would animals. After many humiliating and painful exhibitions required of the prisoners, Vincent was bought by a fisherman. As Vincent was not a good sea traveler, he soon became sick and useless to the fishermen. He was sold to an elderly physician. Now, the physician was kind and quickly learned to love Vincent. One problem was that the doctor was deeply interested in magic and tried endlessly to share the knowledge he had amassed his 50 years of research of alchemy. The other, being a Muslim, he tried to convert Vincent to Islam. St. Vincent prayed tirelessly to Our Lady, begging for her intercession, and to whom he gave credit for his victory over this temptation.
7: The old man died, and Vincent was now the chattel of his nephew, who had inherited Vincent as part of the legacy. The nephew was as cruel and heartless as his uncle had been kind and generous. But God is always listening and never gives us more than we can bear. Vincent was sold to an apostate Christian. His new owner sent Vincent to the desert to serve his three wives. One was Turkish and a Muslim, but she was fascinated by Vincent's holy demeanor and would listen to his chanting of the Psalms, the Salve Regina, and other hymns as Vincent went about his work. The woman would look into Vincent's tear-filled eyes, so obviously deeply in love with his God. She began scolding her husband for having left his religion. Although not a Christian, she was to be an instrument God would use to release the man from the bondage of his own apostasy. He and Vincent escaped to France and Marseille, and finally Avignon. The fallen Christian made peace with the church, went to Rome with Vincent, and joined an order which served the sick in hospitals.
6: The Vatican was awesome for Vincent. Here was the Holy Land upon which the center of his faith rested, his church nourished by the blood of the martyrs, his eyes filled with tears, and his voice choked with emotion as he filed past the tombs, an unbroken succession of popes who had served the church, beginning with the first pope, St. Peter. He could have stayed and basked in the glory that was Rome, but he knew that he had to go on to Paris.
7: In Paris, he was able to get lodgings in the area of Saint-Germain. But peace was to be short-lived for Vincent. A judge from Bordeaux, who lived in the same house as Vincent, was robbed of a considerable sum of money. Although Vincent protested he was innocent, he was not believed. He was to bear the stigma of being a thief for 6 years. During the 6 long years, without friends or anyone who believed in him, he never endeavored to defend himself. He just bore the scandal, resignedly repeating over and over again, "God knows the truth." Finally, 6 years after the fact, the truth always surfacing, a criminal arrested for another crime, wanting to clear his conscience, confessed to the crime which Vincent was accused of. St. Vincent never told anyone of his ordeal. Instead, he used this as a teaching on retreats he gave. Without using any names, he stressed the positive rather than the negative, remembering and teaching that we can sustain the pain of false accusations which pierce our hearts by truth, always remembering that God in his timetable will reveal the truth if it is his will. Thank God. Even after 6 years in Vincent's case, it was God's will.
6: Not all was sad for Vincent in Paris. There he met up with a holy priest, Father de Berault, who would later become a cardinal. Again we see God's omnipotent chessmen putting his chess pieces together in position, lining them up to serve him and his church. Father de Berault asked St. Vincent to serve as a curé in a small church outside of Paris. Then he commissioned him to be spiritual director to the Countess Jaugue and serve as teacher to her children.
7: St. Vincent was a champion on the sacraments, preaching often on most especially the sacrament of penance. One day, while the Countess was away on a trip, someone came to St. Vincent and asked to go to him to have him hear his confession of a man who was dying. Before administering extreme unction, St. Vincent asked the man to make a general confession. It appears that when he asked the man certain questions to help him examine his conscience, St. Vincent discovered he had previously made imperfect confessions because he had not properly examined his conscience. This rendered his previous confessions sacrilegious. When Countess Jaugue returned and her subject told her he might have died with sins on his souls if St. Vincent had not properly prepared him, she begged him to preach in their country church that Sunday, which was the feast of the conversion of St. Paul. After hearing his homily, the people flocked in such great numbers to have their confessions heard, St. Vincent had to ask the local Jesuits for help. St. Vincent's congregation have celebrated January the 15th as a solemn feast day from that day till today in commemoration of this momentous occurrence in their community's history.
6: The time came when Father de Berault told Vincent it was time to leave the Countess home and go out to serve the common people who were in such dire need of spiritual nourishment. Gathering 5 other priests, Vincent formed a little community, and they began converting many back to the true faith, calling many, including even royalty, to cease living scandalous lives painful to God. Although Countess Jaugue was in full accord with the great work that Vincent was doing, she made him promise he would never abandon the care of her soul. and that he would be there to help her at the moment of her death. With that, the countess, always devoted to those who God had entrusted to her, convinced her husband to establish a company of missionaries devoted to assisting and instructing the peasants.
7: It's 1618. Enter St. Francis de Sales into St. Vincent's life. Now, St. Francis de Sales, Bishop of Geneva, several years before, had founded the Order of the Visitation, whose charism was to visit the poor sick. He had shared this dream with St. Jane Frances de Chantal, but as it was not permitted at that time for sisters to come and go from their convent, he had to forsake his project. As the sisters were cloistered and could not leave the convent, they had to be content with opening up boarding schools. Who to teach the young women? The Holy Bishop and Jane Frances de Chantal summoned St. Vincent de Paul and asked him to teach the daughters of the nobility who boarded there. Now, although eager to be with the poor, St. Vincent agreed out of obedience to the bishop and respect to their friendship. When St. Francis de Sales died, St. Vincent became St. Jane Frances de Chantal's spiritual director. But his commitment to the Visitation Sisters and their foundress did not deter St. Vincent from serving the poor and the sick.
6: God always forms holy clusters, putting people together he has chosen to do his will. We can see with all the diversions placed in our saint's path, he needed help. Besides, God never wanting any of us to think that it is we who are responsible for the conversion of healing that comes about, chooses others in our lives to help us. And so it was with St. Vincent de Paul. Enter Margaret Nazou, who had been teaching the illiterate how to read and write. Hearing of St. Vincent, they set out to join him. Though she and her lady friends were of good intention, they lacked the necessary direction and leadership to do the work.
7: And so a lady of the nobility, well-educated and talented, comes into St. Vincent's life, Louise de Marillac, whom God sent to him in 1625. Louise had been married a short time when her husband died. Having heard of St. Vincent and his work with the poor and the sick, she left Clichy, where she was from, and set out for Paris to meet him. She told St. Vincent her heart's desire was to serve the poor, that it was all she could think of. God's will be done. 8 years later, in 1633, Margaret Nazou and her ladies came together in Louise de Marillac's home, and the Sisters of Charity, also called the Sisters of St. Vincent de Paul, was founded. This is the same congregation that Catherine Laboure belonged to when Our Lady appeared to her as Our Lady of the Immaculate Conception and asked her to have a medal struck, which became the Miraculous Medal.
6: In 1642, the little company was actively tending the sick when their beloved Margaret Nazou went to her eternal reward, having contracted the dreaded plague from the sick she so loved. Saints and saint makers, show me a saint, and I will show you the instruments in his or her life who formed their sainthood through love or hatred, jealousy, and avarice. All these St. Vincent de Paul knew and had in his life. In addition to all of this, in the year 1625, at their bidding, the Count and Countess' brother, Archbishop Jean Gombe of Paris, gave the new community a college to house their new institution, with the Count and Countess generously providing the necessary funds. In April 1625, St. Vincent and his company took possession, and he was on his way. True to his promise, St. Vincent attended the Countess right until the last moments of her life on June 23rd, 1625. Having done so, he was free to join his congregation.
7: St. Vincent drew up a rule which was approved by Pope Urban VIII in 1632. King Louis XIII gave his added support, and in 1633, the regular canons of St. Victor gave the priory of St. Lazarus to the new community, which, being very spacious, became the mother house of the congregation. This is how the first fathers of the mission got the name Lazarites or Lazareans. Now, this community is not composed of order priests, but secular priests who take the four vows of poverty, chastity, obedience, and stability. They are committed to labor among the poor, feeding their souls as well as their bodies, the sanctification of their own souls through spiritual exercises prescribed by their founder, St. Vincent de Paul, the conversion of sinners, and preparing men for the priesthood.
6: So great was his work that Pope Alexander VII wrote a brief declaring that all receiving holy orders must first make a 10-day retreat under the spiritual direction of the fathers of St. Vincent's congregation. In his lifetime, this priest from the most humble of backgrounds, without earthly riches, without high position in society, was to touch the world, not only of the 17th century, but to continue long after he had gone to the Father. He himself founded 25 houses which stretched to the far corners of Europe, from France to Piedmont, Italy, to Poland and other countries. Never satisfied, St. Vincent founded other confraternities and called them charity. They were dedicated to attending the needs of the sick. Then another branch of charity called Dames of the Cross was dedicated to the schooling of young girls, and another was created to care for orphan children, most of whom had been abandoned by their parents.
7: Though these corporal acts of mercy were paramount in his mind and heart, he relentlessly pursued his vocation of bringing the sacrament of penance to everyone. This saint cared for the poor and rich equally, the famous and the infamous, kings and queens, as well as paupers without homes. No one more important than the other, he and she were all children of God. Amidst all the blows, slander, and controversies which colored his life, this true son of Jesus kept his eyes on the cross, often especially at the strike of each hour, making the sign of the cross on his chest secretly with his thumb. No matter what happened in his life, good or bad, he always attributed it to the will of God. Although he longed to be united with his Lord in heaven, he was sensitive to the suffering of those on earth and peacefully served them.
6: St. Vincent never shrunk from telling the truth as he knew it. Now, there was a controversy concerning divine grace. Michael Bias was a professor and doctor of divinity at Louvain, the world's most famous and renowned university, which was attended by many famous priests, including Archbishop Fulton J. Sheen. Bias proposed a theory concerning the grace bestowed upon man before and after the fall, and other speculations, which among 76 other hypotheses were condemned by Pope Pius V in 1567. Bias accepted the Pope's decision and disavowed all he had written, including his theory on grace. But Cornelius Jansenius and John Berger, students of Louvain years later, came up with theories of divine grace based on the errors of Bias, which had been condemned. They were so committed to their new theory that Jansenius wrote a book concerning his theories on divine grace. Jansenius subsequently became a bishop and never published the book. Before his death, he said he would wait on the judgment of Mother Church regarding his writings.
7: Sadly, after Jansenius died, his friend Verga had the book published with some embellishments of his own. He became the foremost and most articulate professor.

0: subsequently became a bishop and never published the book. Before his death, he said he would wait on the judgment of Mother Church regarding his writings.
1: Sadly, after Jansenius died, his friend Virga had the book published with some embellishments of his own. He became the foremost and most articulate professor.

0: like his Savior, who died and had pity for all, even those crucifying him, like his Savior, who was born to serve mankind, like he who healed the lame and gave sight to the blind, St. Vincent never sacrificed his Father in heaven and his vocation on earth, that of a priest on the altar, as he served the physical needs of the faithful. He never compromised his love for the church out of his love for the poor and the rich. For him, they were all one and the same, loving his God and his neighbor.
1: The picture I think we will have forever when we think of this super saint is more than anything else, he was a priest, a true alter Christus, another Christ. Thank you for being with us. God bless you.
0: We love you. Pray. Pray for our priests.
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6: Prayer is an opportunity to spend quality time with God. So pray from the heart. Let God know you trust Him, believe in Him, and most of all, that you love Him. My favorite prayer that I say many times a day is, Jesus, I trust in you. It is simple, but as we know from St. Faustina, it reaches his heart.
7: This is Father Steve Bisseau with the Pontifical College Josephinum. In the name of the Father, and of the Son, and of the Holy Spirit. Amen. Heavenly Father, giver of all life, giver of all gifts, giver of all good. We thank you so much for the gift of eternal life. We thank you for your Son, Jesus Christ, who has given us the opportunity to attain eternal life. Today we pray for an end to abortion. We think of the gospel of life, Lord. It is at the heart of your Son's message. The Church proclaims this with fidelity throughout the ages and continues today. We pray for the unborn. And we pray for all those who have an opportunity to help these people. Lord, watch over all of them and give them what they need. We ask this in all things through Christ our Lord. Amen. In the name of the Father, and of the Son, and of the Holy Spirit. Amen.
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0: is for our non-Catholic brothers and sisters, those of you who have a question or two about the Catholic faith. 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All right, Pedro Quiles, our producer, Matt Kabinsky handling phone screening. Ace McKay is on social media. I'm Tom Price. Very glad to be back with Dr. David Anders.
1: Tom, how are you today?
0: I am well. How are you?
1: Hanging in there, thank you.
0: Did you get to see any of the beatification yesterday or hear it on the radio?
1: No, but this morning I prayed to Blessed Fulton Sheen.
0: Yeah. Look at you, Mr. Up-to-Date.
1: So I thought that was pretty cool.
0: Fantastic. We're going to lead off with a text that we received overnight here on EWTN. This is from Carol in California. If a soul in purgatory is beatified by the Catholic Church, would that person then be moved from purgatory to heaven immediately?
1: Okay, thanks. I appreciate the question. The Church's declaration of sainthood or beatification or conferring the status of venerable or servant of God, none of those things compels God to do anything.
0: Okay.
1: Right? You understand?
0: Yeah, yeah.
1: So this is for the sake of the Christian faithful to indicate that this individual is exemplary and lived a life of heroic charity, et cetera, et cetera, et cetera. Right? So it's just a It's just a news bulletin to the Catholic faithful, essentially,
0: okay,
1: regarding
0: the
1: quality of life of this individual. It does not have any effect on that person's status in the next life.
0: Carol in California, thank you so much for your text. Here's one that came in from Julian in Orange County, California. Tom and Dr. Anders, when we say that God does not have the capacity for sin because he is love, how can it be possible that he can create a world in which the capacity for sin is possible? Put another way, how can God give free will to his creatures if he himself does not have free will to sin? Apologies for any heresies I've probably fallen into with this question. Thanks, Julian in Orange County.
1: Yeah, thanks. So, first of all, with respect to God's will, God is actually the most utterly free being in all of reality. No one comes even close to touching the freedom of God. I mean, think about it. God is under no compulsion to create at all. And God could create any conceivable world. I don't have that much freedom. Nowhere close. Neither do you. Right?
0: Yeah, yeah.
1: None of us have anywhere near as much freedom as being able to create any conceivable world. Right? God is freer than anybody. And in Catholic theology, and I think in common sense, sin is not a kind of augmentation of your freedom. It's a diminishment of your freedom. Because what enables you to act as a rational agent, right? You have this capacity to understand and to deliberate and make choices. And given the world that we have, one of the things that you can discern is more or less the nature of the good in a given situation.
0: Uh-huh.
1: And so, you know, there's some things that, hey, your choice is just between goods. Do you want to have a turkey or a ham sandwich? Right? I mean, there's no moral significance to that choice.
0: Okay.
1: You just have the freedom to choose between two good things.
0: Sure.
1: Do you want to eat your turkey sandwich or shove it up your classmate's nose in anger? Right? Well, that's also a free choice, but it's a misuse of the good thing, right?
0: Yeah.
1: Well, you know, if you choose the nose business, that would be a misuse of the thing.
0: Yes.
1: And it might end up with you going to the principal's office, which would diminish your freedom even more, right?
0: Yeah.
1: But the way the Catholic Church looks at it is the misuse of a good thing, turning a good thing away from its proper intended purpose, isn't really an exercise in freedom. It really indicates a kind of deformation in your faculty of choice and maybe in your intellect. And grace actually restores you to greater freedom of action, enabling you to accomplish a greater scope of goodness, right? So God, in that sense, is the most utterly free being. Now, you know, for God to create anything that isn't God, by definition, the thing is not going to be as free as God.
0: Yeah.
1: Right? And the capacity to misuse one's rational faculties is where evil comes from. That's why there's evil in the world. Now, to the question, why does God create a world in which evil is a possibility? This is a mystery, and the best we can do is to say that God does so because he has a plan. He's going to bring something better out of it. There's a hint of this in the Gospels when Jesus says that there's more rejoicing in heaven over one sinner that repents than over 99 righteous people that have no need of repentance. Now, stop and think about that one for a minute. Like, we just kind of pass over that when we hear it in Mass, but that's actually kind of an amazing statement. He's actually saying that a world in which a sinner repents is in some sense preferable to a world in which there's no need for repentance. And the best I can do is come up with an analogy. Imagine reading a novel in which there's no conflict.
0: Ugh.
1: That, you're just like, what's the point of the thing,
0: yeah,
1: right? You know, there's
0: yeah.
1: got to be some challenge to overcome. Otherwise, it's a boring novel. Well,
0: sure.
1: You know, I don't think you would impute evil to an author that wrote that sort of thing into his novel, right? No more so would you do God.
0: Yes, indeed. Hey, thank you so much for your text. We're getting texts right now. We're going to get to one of those in a moment. We'll also get to a couple of emails and your phone calls at 833-288-EWTN. 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
2: This is a Digital Moment with Sandra McDevitt. Did you know the world's largest rosary collection is housed in a small museum outside Portland, Oregon? The collection of over 4,000 rosaries was the work of a Catholic convert, Donald Brown. When people heard he was collecting, he was sent rosaries from all over the world. He eventually donated the collection to the Columbia Gorge Museum outside Portland. Rosaries include ones from Father Flanagan of Boys Town, Robert Kennedy, even a handmade one made by the Fatima visionary, Sister Lucia. Mr. Brown especially treasured the one from President John F. Kennedy. It was a wooden rosary used by him during World War II when he fought in the Pacific. Since October is the month of the Holy Rosary, a fitting Did You Know. 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
0: It's called Communion with Dr. David Anders. 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

0: WTN is everywhere. Yes, indeed. All right, let's go now to the phones, if you're ready, at 833-288-EWTN, beginning with Joe, a first-time caller from Idaho, listening on the great Salt and Light Radio. Hello, Joe. Happy Friday. What's on your mind today, sir?
1: Hello, guys. Thanks for can you hear me okay?
0: Yeah, go right ahead, Joe.
1: Okay, great. So I'm calling to get your advice regarding a friend of mine. I'm a Catholic. He is not. He identifies himself as kind of like a non-denominational Christian, but he has not been baptized, and he's expressed that he's kind of tentative or hesitant to get baptized because he doesn't really know which denomination he agrees with. And I've encouraged him to get baptized. I'm curious, would it be smart for me to advise him to get baptized in a Protestant church, or is that something that I should refrain from doing because he'd be asked to make a profession of faith that's in conflict with the Catholic faith?
2: Yeah, thanks. I appreciate the question. Well, first of all, one thing I'd like to remark on is interesting. Your friend's criteria for baptism is find the church that agrees with me. And then, and I put this in quotes, submit to it. Right? This is what my friend Brian Cross refers to as ecclesial consumerism. Right? And it's very backwards from the way a Catholic thinks, which is find the church that Christ founded and then agree with it. Right? You know, I mean, when I became Catholic, the Catholic Church said all kinds of things that seemed a little wonky to me. And I said, well, that's what the church teaches. So I guess I'll be wonky too, right? Because I'm going to follow the church. And it's just the same attitude a Protestant would have towards the Bible.
0: Yeah.
2: The Bible's a lot wonkier than the Catholic Church, to be honest with you. There's wonky stuff in the Bible. And they never hesitate. Well, you know, I'll take this verse and not that. I'll take this chapter and not that. Just slice the Bible up and be. No, they don't do that. Take the whole thing. And that's what you have to do with tradition. You take the whole kit and caboodle. That's what Christ has revealed. In terms of advising your friend to be baptized,

0: traditional Christians view baptism as a kind of symbolic ordinance that doesn't have any gracious effect in the soul, which is strange, but they hold that. And so, you know, the grounds on which you would persuade him to be baptized, I mean, you know, he probably wouldn't accept the Catholic reason why he should be baptized.
1: Sounds like he's very early in his journey.
0: Yeah, he's early days. And, you know, again, as a Catholic, I would look at a soul like that and say that, and this is just my personal judgment, that you know, this is not a person who is without God. I wouldn't make the judgment that he's without grace, certainly not without prevenient grace. I mean, he's got an interest in the things of God and the things of religion, the Christian faith. The Holy Spirit's at work in him in some capacity. He's searching for truth. And I guess my inclination personally would be to just encourage him in that ongoing search for truth rather than trying to, you know, prescribe a particular path to him, and to do what St. Peter says, which is to always be ready to give an answer for the reason for the hope that's in you, you know, and if he's open to it, dialogue with him about the Catholic faith. But I wouldn't try to constrain his conscience personally.
1: Joe, is that helpful for you?
2: It is. Thank you very much.
0: Thank you.
1: Most welcome. That opens up a line for you right now at 833-288-EWTN. If you have a question for Dr. Anders, 833-288-3986. Feel free to call us. 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It is called Communion on this Friday afternoon here on EWTN. Let's go down to Mary in Southern California, listening on the great JP2 radio. Hello, Mary. What's on your mind today?
3: Oh, hello. Hello, Dr. Anders.
0: Hi.
3: A few days ago, hi. Thank you. Yes. A few days ago, you mentioned to a caller something about, she was asking about NDEs.
0: Yes.
3: And you said something to the effect that there is, you know, consider the possibility, you used the word spurious, that, you know, it might not be real. And I was telling the screener I was just interested in your position on those, given Dr. Spitzer's extensive, you know, information conferences that he talks about these things using scientific data.
0: Yeah,
3: to back it up.
0: I'm very familiar with Dr. Spitzer's position, Father Spitzer's position on this. I'm very familiar with it. So it's probably not lost on you that, well, first of all, I should say I have a lot of respect for Father Spitzer, and I've met him a few times, talked to him. We've had some interesting dialogues. He's a great guy. I think the world of him. Christian apologists, Catholic apologists, are allowed to have different philosophies of apologetics. And his approach to Catholic apologetics is not my approach. They're different approaches. And I think that we have mutual respect for one another, right? I think he appreciates what I do, and I appreciate what his does, and does, and we don't come at it from the same angle. Now, you know, this comparison is not, it's very limited, okay? Because I'm not trying to claim more than I'm trying to claim. I am no great scholastic theologian at all. I mean, I would not put myself in this category at all, so don't think I'm trying to say that. But St. Thomas and St. Bonaventure, right? They really were great theologians. I'm not. I'm just a radio talking head, right? But those guys really were great theologians. They were also really good friends. They had very different theological methods. Bonaventure and Thomas, very different. Very, very different, right? And they were okay with that. They were okay with that. I mean, throughout Catholic history, there have been schools of thought. Franciscans, Dominicans, even Jesuits, right? They don't do theology the same way.
1: Yeah.
0: Right? And sometimes they come to radically different conclusions. So that's just okay. And one of the things I like about EWTN is EWTN has a wide variety of hosts. And on another issue, this was years ago, I won't say who the priest was, but a priest said something on the air, and I said the exact opposite on the air. And somebody called me up and said, hey, you said X, and Father so-and-so said Y, or not X. And I said, well, I disagree with Father so-and-so. And then afterwards, Father so-and-so called me up.
1: Love it.
0: And we had a nice conversation, and we agreed to disagree, you know? So that's that's fine.
1: Yeah.
0: All right. My thing on NDEs is their claims to private revelation. Look, I hope I have one, right? Or I hope somebody I love has one. I mean, I really do. Like, when my dad was dying, I wanted him to tell me, hey, you know, I saw Jesus last night, and this is what he said.

0: And I mean, I have that hunger for the beyond like everybody else does. I would love to find out that I had some solid piece of data that could give me assurance about the destination of my loved ones or about my own destiny or what have you. Of course I would like that, right? But if somebody comes and says to me, I had this experience, the only thing I can personally really know about that is that they had an experience. I can't make any judgment about the origin of that experience or about its veracity.
1: I remember when this came up on the show a week or two ago. You did not say that there's no such thing.
0: No, I never said there was not. I mean, they may happen every day, all over the place, and maybe they give all kinds of great information about the next life. I just can't know that.
1: Yeah.
0: And what I know is what the church teaches me, and what reason also can confirm. And so when it comes to framing my Catholic life and my Catholic faith, my preference is to stick to the dogmatic teaching of the Catholic Church. And if and when people have exotic experiences that confirm that, well, I find that interesting. But I'm also very cognizant of the fact that there are people who claim to have exotic experiences that contradict the dogmatic teaching of the Catholic Church. And so my takeaway from that is I'm not personally going to put too much stock in exotic experiences.
1: Sure.
0: Now, like I said, if it was my dad and he said, and I think I mentioned this on the air a few weeks ago too, both of my father's parents claimed that Christ came and spoke to them before their death. Both of them did. I mean, 5 years apart. Of course that comforts me. And I really wanted my dad to say that to me before he died. I really wanted him to say, you know, the Lord came to me last night and said it's time to go, or something like that. I was hungering for that. I was denied that gratification. If it had come, you better believe I would have clung to that with hope.
1: Absolutely.
0: But, you know, but at the end of the day, even that kind of representation isn't in the same category as the dogmatic teaching of the church.
1: Mary, thanks so much for your call from Southern California. 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Here is Paul now, a first-time caller from Southeast Pennsylvania, watching us today on YouTube. Hello, Paul. What's on your mind today?
2: Hi, Dr. Anders. My wife and I were watching the beatification of Fulton Sheen yesterday.
1: Yeah.
2: And as his relic was brought up the aisle, my wife was mortified to know that that was part of his jawbone. Now my question is, I know that in the past we've heard that if somebody's cremated, that you shouldn't separate the ashes of a person, and yet we do it for saints, and we were just wondering why that is.
0: We don't do it for saints. We do not cremate the saints, and divide their ashes and put them on mantelpieces. We don't do that. We do reserve some of their body parts and place them in reliquaries for veneration. That's not the same thing.
1: Exactly. Paul, thanks so much for your call today. It is Call to Communion here on EWTN. Interesting question here that may actually resonate with a lot of folks. This is from Bond in Bloomington, Illinois, listening on Catholic Spirit Radio. Bond says, I am a Catholic and a lover of fashion and style. Yet sometimes I have trouble with this as it draws attention to the self. Can you help me come to peace with this dilemma?
0: Probably not. To be honest with you.
1: What a great answer.
0: So look, you know, vanity is a vice. It is, all right? And only you can gauge the extent to which, you know, a kind of healthy hobbyist interest in something bleeds over into vanity. Now, you know, fortunately, God has gifted me with the allure, physique, and face that no amount of high fashion could could solve. You know, I'm not going to have that problem. I have kids though that are quite good looking, that are very handsome, and one of my sons, I have this experience of going out with him, and you know, we'll walk into a restaurant, and I'll notice like all the female people in this restaurant are looking at him in a way that they never looked at me when I was 29 years old.
1: Oh, man.
0: You know, and, you know, he just

0: has that thing going for him, and walking around with him is like kind of introduced me to a whole new universe that I never experienced before, but vicariously, you know. So I guess I have to find my vanity other ways, you know. I do. I mean, we all have this temptation. You know, for me, the big temptation was always to be the guy in the room that had the answer.
1: Mm.
0: And what can I say? I ended up as a radio talk show host answering questions, you know, and I hope very much that we don't tilt over into vanity. There is a place, I think, probably, where, walking in certain circles, maybe certain career paths and so forth, that attention to fashion makes a difference. I mean, obviously, if you're going to go into the modeling work, if you're an actor, if certain kind of public presentations, I mean, I imagine that there could be a legitimate use of this. And, if you have an asset that gives you an advantage in negotiations or in sales, I mean, I would never tell somebody, don't use that. I mean, God's given you a natural gift and take use of that. But just be cognizant of when that tilts over into arrogance and pride and vanity and so forth. I have a friend who has a disability that is physically noticeable, right? And he said to me one time, sometimes I think people are, like, they go out of their way to be nice to me or to befriend me because they see I have a disability, and I worry that maybe they're not into me for me. And I was like, dude, if you've got it, use it.
1: Well, yeah, there's
0: you know?
1: That.
0: I mean, like, you know, my mother is this cute, diminutive little woman who's impossible to dislike. And, when I go out with her, sometimes it's like, okay, Mom, go do your magic. Get us the tickets, or get the cab or whatever. Get us the best seat in the airplane. And she's able to do that because she has that little kind of, cherubic personality.
1: She is. I love your mom.
0: Oh,
1: she's
0: just the best.
1: Fantastic. Hey, Bond in Bloomington, Illinois, thank you for listening and thank you for your question. 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
0: What is it like to think like a Catholic? 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
3: Why do we pray? 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
5: 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O Holy Spirit, Lord and giver of life, we glorify you. 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Heal the wounds of the past, console them in the sorrows of the present, and restore their hope in your goodness. Be present to them and strengthen them in temperance, that they may easily do what is good and proper for their health and happiness. Give them good friends, an abundance of love, and gifts of prayer. Amen.
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2: 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All right, let's go to Will now in Illinois. And Will is listening to us on the Great Covenant Network. Hello, Will. What's on your mind today?
3: Well, I wanted to ask a question about baptism of our children. I've been married to my wife for 33 years. We have five kids, and our two older, when they were children, we baptized them. And then when our three younger kids were born, she kept on putting off the baptism. We'd go through the classes that they would provide at the parish church. And then when it came time to schedule the baptism, you know, she would say it's just not a good time. And, you know, one of the things I've struggled with my wife throughout our marriage is her diagnosed mental illness of bipolar manic depression. And so I tried to be patient through this, and I sought guidance. And I was told that, you know, if she refuses to baptize the kid after I've tried every effort to have her be a part of it, that I should just go ahead and have them baptized on my own.
4: Yeah, thanks. How old are these kids now, if you don't mind my asking?
3: 5 years old, 7 and 9.
4: Yeah, thank you. I appreciate that. So first of all, I'm really sorry. I mean, this sounds like a heavy cross to bear, and I'm sure it's been quite difficult for you and challenging. You didn't tell me that much, and so I don't know, like, what your wife's mental state is from day to day. You know, if she, when she goes into her manic episodes, and I don't know if she becomes, like, psychotic and deeply irrational. I mean, these are things that can happen, as you know, with bipolar diagnosis. I don't know if she's medicated or not. All those things are going to come into play in terms of how you relate to her. I would say that you are certainly not bound by the judgments of a deeply irrational person who's, you know, perhaps borderline psychotic or psychotic. I mean, you just can't make peace with a person who's not rational, right? And you can't even yield to them because their demands are so various and they can change and, you know, back and forth in an instant. And I just wouldn't even try to deal with that. And I think my advice, if you're in a situation where you're one party of the marriage is deeply irrational, is you're just going to have to take the lead and make the judgment call as the rational member of the family about what should be done with the lives of your kids. And for Catholic children, I mean, the obvious answer is they need to be baptized. And, you know, you're kind of bumping up against the limits of it being your choice. Right. I mean, I'm not exactly sure what the canonical limit is on a 9-year-old. I mean, probably the 9-year-old has to elect baptism for himself or herself, I imagine. But I'm not 100% sure on that. But with the 5-year-old, yeah, jump on it. And anybody who's below the first communion age, absolutely. I would go ahead and get them baptized ASAP, like tomorrow. And if the 9-year-old, you know, needs to make their own choice to be baptized, I would encourage them to do so and go get them baptized. Yeah. And you may just have to live with the consequences if your wife is upset about it, because I think you're imprisoning yourself to her irrational decisions, and that's no way to live your life.
2: Will, thank you so much for your call. We're certainly going to keep you and your family in our prayers. We're going to go now to Daniel in South Louisiana, listening on the great Christ Our King radio. And it's very interesting that Daniel's question is the same as a text that just came in like within 10 seconds of this from Deborah in Michigan. So Deborah in Michigan, listen to this phone call because it's going to answer your question as well. Daniel, what's on your mind today?
5: Okay, first of all, I would like to say I really enjoy listening to your show. and the insights that Dr. Andrews has.
4: Thank you.
5: It's very educational.
2: Thank you.
5: A follow-up question with about the cremains. You said about separating them out. During the mass for Blessed Fulton Sheen, they brought up his mandible. So that mandible is no longer part with the rest of the body. What is the difference with that is taking a teaspoon of a cremains and put it in a, in a receptacle. Can't think of the
4: name.
5: Yeah,
4: sure, sure. Absolutely. I got you. Thank you so much for the question. I appreciate it. So it used to be the case in canon law that cremation was not allowed at all. And it has only been allowed for Catholics quite recently. But there are still limitations on it. So if Catholics elect to cremate, the Church says you can only do this if it is not for a superstitious reason. So what would be a superstitious reason to cremate? Well, you know, let's say you believe in reincarnation, and so you go, you know, dump the ashes in the Ganges River or something. That'd be a superstitious reason. Sometimes you hear... you know, the Rocky Mountain High types that say, you know, I'd like to have my ashes scattered over the Smoky Mountains or the Rocky Mountains or thrown into the Pacific Ocean or something because somebody has some vague notion that their spirit will become, you know, diffuse across their favorite national monument or some such nonsense, you know. That'd be a superstitious reason.
2: Sure.
4: Well, you know, I would just like to feel like Granny here is with me, and so we're going to keep her ashes as a kind of a keepsake or a memorabilia, you know, kind of like, you know, somebody kept her, I don't know, her first bicycle in the garage. We're not going to get rid of that either, you know. That that kind of reducing the human body, like, to the level of a keepsake.
2: Yeah.
4: That would be borderline superstitious and not respectful to the body, and certainly not reflecting the dignity of belonging to the body of Christ, right? And the Church's position is that the relics of saints are, when we venerate those, we're venerating Christ and his members. And so the logic of the veneration of the bodies of the saints is quite different from the superstitious rationale or the keepsake rationale. It really is connected to the doctrine of the dignity of the body. It's connected to the doctrine of the resurrection. It's connected to the doctrine that our bodies themselves are members of Christ. And so the way we handle the remains is very different, very, very different than the way you would handle these other cases.
2: Appreciate your call there, Daniel, and we hope that is helpful for you. Also, Deborah in Michigan, that answers your question as well. Call to communion here on EWTN. Real quick text here from Yohandra in Miami, Florida. Yohandra says, I was told we cannot have any food an hour before receiving the Eucharist. My question is it a sin to drink coffee before Mass?
4: Okay, so the Church says don't eat before Mass. It is not hard to do. It's just an hour before communion. It's not an hour before Mass. It's an hour before communion.
2: Right, right.
4: Right? Most of the Masses I've gone to, particularly it's a Sunday Mass, you go in at 8 o'clock in the morning. Communion is rarely earlier than about 8:45.
2: Yeah.
4: All right? If you get in the back of the line, 8:50. All right? 8:55. So really what the Church is asking you to do is, it's almost like, hey, just don't bring a bag of Cheetos into the Mass.
2: Yeah.
4: You know, I mean, like, it's not hard to do. You know, when you read theology, when you read canon law, a lot of times there are, the Church is deliberate about not being overly specific because it doesn't want to be that pedantic. You know, I mean, like, one of the things you're never going to get in the Catholic theology textbook is just a list of all mortal sins. Because that, I mean, the number of ways you can do wrong is just so many. I mean, like, you can't list them all, you know? But you understand the major categories, the ways, the sort of general ways you can go wrong. So that's all you need, right? So I'm not going to give you a specific answer and say it's an absolute no-no to have a cup of coffee, or it's not an absolute no-no, but I would ask you to consider the spirit of the thing.
2: Sure.
4: You know, if you're going about this like, hey, I'm going to get my stopwatch out here, and I'm going to set the timer for 60 minutes on the nose,
2: Mark.
4: And I can eat my Cheetos, and okay, communion's coming up, and I'm at the 59-minute and 57-second mark, hold off for three more seconds, one, two, three, I'd say at that point, you're really

0: you're really not entering into the spirit of the thing.
1: Yeah.
0: You know?
1: Yeah. There you go. And thank you so much for your text, Yohandra from Miami. Glad that you're listening to us there. Call to Communion here on EWTN. Let's go to Kelly in Seattle. Kelly is listening to us on Sirius XM channel 130. Hello, Kelly. What's on your mind today?
2: Hi. Thanks for taking my call.
1: Sure.
2: I was realizing the other day at Mass that I was confused about who we were praying for and when the judgment is coming, you know, like at the end. And I thought, wait, I thought we had our individual judgment.
0: Yeah.
2: So, like, I understand that the rapture is not a Catholic concept as such, but... But what happened?
0: Yeah.
2: What is the Catholic Church's view on what happens when?
0: Thank you. So the Church says there's actually two judgments. There's an individual, particular judgment, and then there's the general judgment. So the particular judgment is what happens to you immediately at your physical death. You meet Christ, he judges your soul, and you go to heaven, hell, or purgatory right then and there. The general judgment is what happens at the end of time when the resurrection occurs and you get your body back. Sometimes people ask the question, well, if there's a particular judgment, why is there a general judgment? And general judgment is kind of like the graduation ceremony when you finish high school, right? You know, if you get your report card in the mail, that's the particular judgment. You go, phew, I passed. I'm actually out of here. Okay, I know what's happening. But then you get an opportunity to go walk across the stage wearing a funny hat and get, you know, shake hands with the school director, and all the people clap for you. That's the general judgment, right? The final verdict, it's in a public forum.
1: Very good. Thank you so much, Kelly, for your question. Call to Communion here on EWTN. One of our great programs that we air for you during the overnight hours is the Fathers of Mercy Hour. 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You know, the Preaching Order, the Fathers of Mercy, great friends of the network. 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Do check that out. The Fathers of Mercy Hour here on EWTN Radio. Let's go now to Benedict. Benedict is in South Florida, listening on Sirius XM, channel 130. Hey, Benedict, what's on your mind today?
3: Hello. Yes, I have a question about the Eucharist, too. And I just want to know if a recovering alcoholic takes part of the blood, not... but once the priest changes the wine, will they have relapsed?
0: Yeah, thanks. I appreciate the question. So remember the Catholic doctrine on transubstantiation. The doctrine is that the substance changes, but the properties or accidents of bread and wine remain. So if I drink from the chalice, I will have the experience of all the phenomenal properties of alcoholic wine, all of them, including the capacity to become inebriated. In fact, I'm not going to say which priest, but one of the friars I heard give a homily one time, and he was talking about a time that he, you know, after Mass, if there's consecrated wine, you know, the precious blood left over, you can't dump it down a drain.
1: No,
0: you have
1: no.
0: to consume it,
1: right?
0: And there wasn't anybody around to consume it except this one priest, and there was a lot of it, and he consumed it, and he was like, somebody else is going to drive me home today, you know,
1: yeah.
0: And that was the right move.
1: That's
0: the right thing to do. But I mean, that is what is going to happen to you.
1: Sure.
0: Okay. And so whether a recovering alcoholic could safely partake of the chalice is something for the discernment of that recovering alcoholic. But if the alcoholic has this thought, you know, I hadn't touched anything for 5 years and gee, this is consecrated blood, and man, that'd be an opportunity to taste something alcoholic again,
1: yeah.
0: And I can give myself a pass because it's Holy Communion. That'd be a rationalization. Don't go in for rationalizations. Be prudent. You know, priests who are alcoholics have a dispensation about this thing, and they make their special allowances because priest has to drink from the chalice.
1: Sure.
0: There's special allowances for priests who are alcoholics, you know, to get around this problem. I mean, it is a serious problem. And if you are an alcoholic who is prone to relapse, if you smell or taste alcohol, I'd say don't consume from the chalice.
1: Benedict in South Florida, thanks so much for your phone call. I got a text from Christopher in Chicago.

0: Chicago, listening on Sirius XM channel 130. Christopher says, in Acts 8, throughout the chapter, Philip is shown proclaiming the gospel, performing miracles, baptizing, and is even snatched by the Spirit of the Lord. So is there an explanation for Philip not conferring the Holy Spirit to Samaria?
1: So the only explanation we could get is one within the context of the narrative of the book of Acts. Okay. And there may be other explanations, but within the narrative, this is my reading, just me. This is not like the official Catholic position. This is just my reading of the book of Acts. It feels to me, when I read Acts, like the sacred author is depicting a stage in the church's early history when the apostles are kind of figuring things out. I mean, clearly at the ascension of Christ, even after Christ's resurrection, they had not got it figured out. I mean, the first thing they say to him in chapter 1 is, Lord, are you at this time going to restore the kingdom to Israel? To Israel. And you can just see Jesus being like, you blockheads.
0: Don't.
1: I just rose from the dead. You still don't get it. You know, no, you know, it's not for you to know the times and seasons and so forth. And the event at Pentecost is obviously a kind of bowl me over moment for the church that they weren't expecting. And they're trying to interpret these experiences and make sense of them. And they do. They come to recognize that this is the fulfillment of a biblical prophecy, and the laying out of hands by the apostles and the conferring of the Holy Spirit is a sacrament of the church, is what we call confirmation. But it's not like they had, you know, the Roman Missal in their back pocket and had all these things developed in a formulaic way. I mean, the way liturgy develops is there are these dominical institutions, these things that Christ has given us, and then over time, as the church lives them out, they are embellished with ritual that become the liturgy of the church. But this is a stage of the church's evolution when these things are still getting worked out in a formulaic fashion. And the confrontation with the disciples of John, for example, did you receive the Holy Spirit when you believed? Well, we didn't even know there was a Holy Spirit. Well, whose baptism did you get? I mean, like, this thing's all in flux at this period of the church's history.
0: Sure, sure. Very early on. Appreciate that. Thanks so much for your question. You'll be glad to know we just got a text from Father Bill.
1: I saw that one.
0: Father Bill says, my opinion about baptizing a 9-year-old, which was an earlier phone call, as an infant or as an adult, well, the general instruction for Christian initiation makes the criterion catechetical age. So whether or not the 9-year-old has reached catechetical age may be a matter of pastoral assessment.
1: Yeah, makes good sense to me.
0: There you go. Thanks so much for checking in with us, Father Bill. We always appreciate hearing from clergy to keep us on the right path here. Let's go now to Joe somewhere in the Midwest, if I can click on there. So we go. Listening on Covenant Radio. Hello, Joe. What's on your mind today?
2: Hi, Dr. Anders. Hi. My question is concerning my ability to go and participate in Mass. I have been convicted of a crime that didn't involve real people, but I was addicted to pornography, and I fight that addiction. I'm a porn addict, and I go to Catholics in Recovery, and I go to Sexaholics Anonymous. And because of this conviction, I can't attend Mass without a chaperone because I was convicted of the possession of...
1: Understood. I understand the situation.
2: Okay. I'm not trying to... I'm trying to talk around it here.
1: No, I understand. I got you. I got you.
2: You know, and I went to confession today, and I got the impression... I've changed... Priests have changed, and I just went through OCIA, by the way, last year, and that was allowed. I was allowed by my probation and all that to do that. But going to Mass is a whole different thing, and I went to my priest and tried to, you know, I confessed about the Mass thing, and he asked a few questions, and then I was left with the impression that I'm culpable for not making connections, even though, you know, I just became a convert. I only met people in OCIA.
1: Okay.
2: I was a Protestant for years. And
1: okay.
2: Yeah.
1: I got you, Joe.
2: I got you. For that.
1: Okay. So first of all, I want to tell you a couple things, Joe. First thing I want to tell you is that I love you. I care about you. And I really feel for your situation. I admire your humility. I admire your desire to go to Mass. I mean, I really do. And I do not judge you. And I don't think bad things about you at all. I really don't. I mean that from the bottom of my heart. I love you. I care about you. I respect you. I want you to flourish. I admire you. Getting on national radio and talking about this, what an incredible act of courage. So, go Joe. Kudos, Joe. Second thing I want to tell you is that when you deal with Catholic priests and you ask questions about pastoral prudence, you understand that priests are human beings. They have opinions. Their prudent pastoral judgment is important insofar as they run the parish, but they are not infallible, and their pastoral judgment is not infallible. And there are limits to how much one individual priest's pastoral judgment about a particular situation should bind your conscience. So I want you to go to Mass. I want you to find a way to go to Mass. You know, if you wake up on a Sunday morning or a Saturday night or whatever, and you don't have anybody to go with you, and you don't know how to get around that problem, and you're going to be arrested if you go, you can't go. And my pastoral judgment, which is also not infallible, is that of course you're excused, because you can't go. And the church has always said, if it's not possible for you to make a Sunday obligation, you're not obligated. You cannot be obligated to what you cannot do, right? That is a principle of Catholic theology. So here's what I'd like to see personally, and this is just my judgment, and you can reject it if you want to. I think going to a compassionate priest, right? One who's not going to stand in judgment over you, but who cares for your soul and loves you the way Christ does. A compassionate priest, really compassionate priest, might say, Joe, come on over to the rectory and I'll say Mass for you. You and I'll have Mass together. Now, you obviously can't ask for that unless you're friends with him. But I mean, that's a pastoral solution. Right there that a priest could offer you. Or you could say, look, Father, I want to go to Mass. I can't go to Mass except under these conditions. Will you help me? What can you do for me? Maybe Joe could assign you somebody to accompany me. The priest could assign someone to accompany you. All right, well, you know, I got this deacon, and he said he'll be committed to come pick you up and take you to Mass on Sundays. Or, you know, Mr. So-and-so, who's the sacristan, or what have you. There is a way to make this work.
0: Yeah.
1: All right? And a priest who just says, well, you're in sin, go to confession, figure it out, I don't think that's very pastorally sensitive, because you don't know how to figure it out. And look, everybody who becomes Catholic, having left the Protestant church, one of the first things they discover is that you walk in the door and everybody in the room is completely unimpressed that you just became Catholic. You know, they don't roll out the welcome mat for you and slap you on the back, generally. You have to find your way, and that's a shame. And that's not your fault.
0: Right.
1: And your situation is particularly difficult, right? And to put this burden entirely on you, as if it's your responsibility and not the responsibility of the church to give you the sacraments, I think personally that's pastorally irresponsible. If you tell the priest, I want to meet my obligation, I don't know how, will you please help me? If a priest says no to that, it's time to change parishes.
0: There you go. Joe, God bless you, my friend. Thank you so much for your call. And let's go to Greg, a first-time caller from Michigan. Greg, we have about a minute left. What's on your mind today?
3: Hello. Hi. My name's Greg. I'm calling from Michigan. And I went to a dealership. We talked to the salesman about my age. He's in his late 60s, early 70s. He's a Lutheran. He was raised as a Catholic. And at right around the time he got married in his 20s, he changed over. And we had a discussion. And he said, you show me in the Bible where it says that Holy Communion is the body and blood of Jesus Christ, and I'll help you find that vehicle that you're looking for.
1: Homework okay, assignment. Yeah, sure, I appreciate it. So, yeah, so John chapter 6, 1 Corinthians chapter 11, and then the institution passages in the Synoptic Gospels, Matthew 26, Mark 14, Luke 22, right? This is where, right? So 1 Corinthians 11, John chapter 6, and those passages from the Synoptic Gospels. John says, my flesh is real food, my blood is real drink. St. Paul says to sin against the Eucharist is to sin against the body and blood of the Lord. Jesus says in all the Synoptic Gospels, take, eat, this is my body.
0: I mean,
1: you said the guy was a Lutheran. I mean, Martin Luther, who was not a Catholic, said, hoc est corpus meum, like, this is my body. That, he said it, I believe it. Luther believed in the real presence and consequence. So he says it. Scripture says it. That's not an issue. The issue is, are you going to take what the Scripture says at face value? And this guy obviously won't.
0: Greg, if you need those Scripture passages again, check out our encore for this program. Go to EWTN.com/listen. 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
0: Hope everybody has a great weekend. Be sure to join us on Monday for another edition of Call to Communion. Be sure to stick around because in the next hour, it'll be Open Line Friday with Mr. Colin Donovan answering your questions. On behalf of our great team, I'm Tom Price along with Dr. David Anders. Have that great weekend. See you in here on Monday on Call to Communion. Have a good one. God bless.
4: Jesus wants to cultivate our lives like a vineyard so that we'll flourish. Yet we often prefer to give in to worldly anxiety instead of trusting in His tender care. What will it take for us to trust Him more so as to produce good fruit for the kingdom? 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In this Sunday's Gospel, Jesus returns to the Old Testament symbol of Israel as God's vineyard to teach about life in the church, the kingdom of God. And that's how the symbolism and meaning of this Sunday's first reading and psalm are easily understood. God is the owner, and the house of Israel is the vineyard. A cherished vine, Israel was plucked from Egypt and transplanted in a fertile land, especially spaded and prepared by the Lord, hedged about by the city walls of Jerusalem, watched over by the towering temple. But the vineyard produced no good grapes for the wine, a symbol for the holy lives God wanted for His people. So the Lord allowed His vineyard to be overrun by foreign invaders, as Isaiah foresees in this Sunday's first reading. Jesus picks up the story where Isaiah leaves off, even using Isaiah's words to describe the vineyard's winepress, hedge, and watchtower. Israel's religious leaders, the tenants in the parable, have learned nothing from Isaiah or Israel's past. Instead of producing good fruit through repentance and humility, they've killed the owner's servants, the prophets sent to gather the harvest of faithful souls. In a dark foreshadowing of His own crucifixion outside Jerusalem, Jesus says the tenants' final outrage will be to seize the owner's son and to kill him outside the vineyard walls. For this, the vineyard, which Jesus calls the kingdom of God, will be taken away and given to new tenants, faithful people who will make up the church and produce good fruit. We are each a vine in the Lord's vineyard, grafting onto the true vine of Christ, called to bear fruits of righteousness in Him and to be the first fruits of a new creation. We need to take care that we don't let ourselves become overgrown with the thorns and briars of worldly anxiety. As this Sunday's epistle advises, we need to fill our hearts and minds with holy intention and virtuous deeds, rejoicing always that the Lord is near. This is Scott Hahn for Breaking the Bread.
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8: 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Today we pray for the church in China. O Holy Spirit, Lord and giver of life, we invoke you. 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
1: 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And God lives in him.
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3: The essence of evangelization is to tell everybody Jesus loves you.
4: We are all called to be great saints.
3: Don't miss the opportunity.
5: Well, welcome everybody. Today is a big feast. In case you don't know, it's a feast of St. Michael. I have him right here. I owe him a few favors. So I thought if I showed him on global television, I kind of pay him back, you know? But this is St. Michael, the great archangel. And, oh, wait a minute here. It's a good thing I have an hour for these things because I need it. Ah, here we go. This statue really was not brought here for this, but since it's here, I'm going to tell you that this is the great protector of Holy Mother Church and all of us. And you know, I told you a week ago about the vision of Pope Leo the 13th, when he saw Satan talking to God. And Satan said to the Lord, I can destroy your church. And the Lord said, how long will it take? He said, one century, 100 years. And the Lord said, go ahead, go on. And St. Michael, then, this prayer here to St. Michael was said at every, what we call, low mass every day. Those of you who are my age, or 10 or 15 years younger, would understand and remember St. Michael the Archangel, defend us in battle. And you wonder, well, what battle are we in? Oh, hey, if you're not in a battle, you're not alive. I mean, you're half dead. Because we're all in a battle, all of us. And I don't want to drop this. But I want you to have this prayer, this picture of St. Michael, and this prayer is a prayer we used to say. We say it every morning after Mass.

And tonight I'm going to talk about Michael, my good friend, and Gabriel. He's the one I saw on the mountain that we bought for the shortwave. He wasn't exactly looking like this, but pretty close. And that's why we bought a shortwave on a mountain, which you're not supposed to do. But I love to do things you're not supposed to do. Because it gives honor and glory to God. You know, they said, you can't do that. Who said? We said. But you're only human. If God says it, okay, we'll just forget it. But if he doesn't say, if he says go, we go. And I want you tonight, I hope I can inspire you. Only God inspires, but we're going to help him out a little bit. With a great devotion to the holy angels, because we're going to need them. Huh? So I'm going to take the book of Revelations and just kind of go along with it. Because I don't think most of us have any idea. You know, we've been told in the new theology that there are no angels. You got to be deaf, dumb, mostly dumb, and blind. Not to know and believe in angels. You know, they're pure spirit, but we don't understand what a pure spirit is. We think of ghosts. They're not ghosts. They were created most like God. So you can imagine these awesome intelligences, intellects that, would just baffle our minds. If you put all the intellects in the world together, I don't think it would come up to the littlest angels. The intellect of the smallest angel, if there is such a creature. Small, who knows what spirit is, big or small or in the middle. But you see that they're so powerful. And that's what you and I have to, we have a guardian angel. Their feast is coming up a couple of days. We all have a guardian angel. But what was the battle? You know, our Lord said that he's talking to the Pharisees one day. And he said to them, you're like your father who was a liar from the beginning. Oh, boy. Who was a liar from the beginning? Lucifer. Why did he lie? Because he tried to be higher than God. I shall ascend to the throne of the Most High. Oh, yeah. And Michael said, who is like God? Now, we don't know how long the battle was. But what was the battle about? You know, and I have to ask myself, I hope you ask yourself tonight, what would you have done if you were created an angel at that time? The battle, let me explain the battle. It's all in the book of Revelation. If you got your Bibles with you, if you don't, run and get them. Not you, you just stay where you are. It says here, a great sign appeared in heaven, a woman. Always having a problem, aren't we? Adorned with the sun. And standing on the moon with 12 stars on her head for a crown. Oh, and she was in labor crying aloud. Then a second sign appeared, a huge red dragon, which had 7 heads and 10 horns. Its tail dragged a third of the stars from the sky and dropped them to the earth. Now let me explain that. We don't know how long the angels were created, but they were not yet in heaven enjoying the beatific vision. And they had a test, just like we do. But our test has been softened by Jesus. They had a test. And the Eternal Father revealed to them that the Eternal Word would become man. Oh, they were so angry. Not all of them.
But Lucifer came and he was the most intelligent. He had the intellect of 2 million billion Einsteins altogether. So he was not only that, but he was extremely handsome and beautiful. Well, he was just about ready to die, you know. He said, "What? Eternal word shall become man, man, part spiritual and part animal? Oh, no." And then the father said, "And his mother shall be your queen." That was it. Now, you're talking about an intelligence we cannot comprehend. You know, when I was in school, my IQ was 90. I think that's as low as you could get. I don't know what it was then, but I know I was down the ladder. I remember the day they took an IQ test. I looked at it, I said, "This is stupid." And I don't remember even writing down anything. I didn't care. But now you're talking about this kind of intelligence. Pure intelligence, pure spirit. And he can't get over, first of all, the eternal word. The second person of the Most Holy Trinity is going to become man. He starts grumbling a little bit. Starts talking to some other angels, and he says, can you buy that? Now, this is my rendition of Scripture, please. You're not going to find this rendition anywhere. It's in here, but you got to read between the lines, okay? Well, now the father comes up with a real bomb. He said, "And his mother will be your queen." A woman? A woman? Our queen? Yeah, that was the test. I'm going to read it to you in here. "Oh, no," he says. So all the angels begin this everlasting debate. And what does it say in the 12th chapter of Revelation? It says, now here, the dragon sees the woman. He sees she's pregnant, the eternal word made flesh. And he goes after her. And it says here, its tail, the dragon's tail, Lucifer, dragged a third of the stars from the sky and dropped them to earth. That's one third of the angels rebelled against God. And we don't know how many tens and thousands or millions of angels there were. But that was the test. And Lucifer, with that one third of angels, would prefer, you know, there are many mystics who say that hell was shown to Lucifer. He was shown. All the third of angels saw the depths of hell, where they would go if they did not obey the Father. In accepting Jesus, the second person of the Blessed Trinity, as Lord God, man made flesh. God made flesh. And the Word was made flesh and dwelt among us. And his mother, where they rebelled. And when all third of angels said, "I will not serve," at that point, Michael here, the great angel, said in a loud voice for everyone to hear, "Who is like God?" Because Lucifer was saying he was like God. Isn't that what we do today? Aren't pro-choicers like God? They want to be like God. They want to choose death in life.

I will not serve. To this very day, Lucifer would prefer, does prefer how to worshiping God who created him. I look at it in astonishment. But we are all of them, and they're doing that today. We decide what commandment we will obey, and we decide whether we'll be moral or immoral, and we decide whether we'll lie or cheat, or we'll decide all those things. And then it all comes together, meaning if I think it's okay, it's okay. So did the old boy. He thought it was okay to say, I shall be like the Most High. Oh, no, you won't. And then those two-thirds of angels who worshiped the Lord began to see the Lord face to face. Well, let's go on and see what happens. Now a war broke out in heaven. See, that's what he's saying. The dragon saw the woman, and he saw her pregnant, and he knew this was the test. The Lord, the Father, was not joking around. The Father was not pretending. This is the Word made flesh, and this is the mother. And he thought, I'll swallow him up. But he couldn't. And now the war broke out in heaven. And St. Michael came along. When Michael and with his angels attacked the dragon. Now, they didn't have swords and guns and bullets. It was a debate, mental battle. And the great devil, the dragon, the primeval serpent known as Satan, who had deceived the world, was hurled down, and all his angels with him. Then that makes you shiver. Then St. John says, I heard a voice. And the angel said, victory and power and empire forever has been won by our God and all authority for his Christ. Now that the persecutor who accused our brother day and night before God has been brought down. Well, those angels had quite a battle. But aren't you all having that mental battle today? Huh? Aren't you struggling by what is the church and what is not the church? And aren't you all confused? It's not a battle of guns and getting property and no, it's a battle of wits. Is it the true church? Is what the church saying the truth? That's the battle today, the same battle. Now, if the enemy can convince you that there really is no truth, it's just what you think is truth. If he can convince you of that, if he can convince you that your church, well, you know, it's been wrong before. If he can convince you that the Eucharist is not really a Eucharist, it's a symbol. And Mary, oh, hey, she takes away from God. You've all heard that. Some of you are not allowed to say a rosary in your churches. We don't have Mary in this church. Well, what church do you belong to? Now, this is in the scriptures, my friend. I want you to read chapter 12. They have triumphed over him by the blood of the Lamb, by the witness of their martyrdom, because even in the face of death, they would not cling to life. I think sometimes, my friends, we need to examine our conscience, you know. Am I ready to die for the Lord?

Let the heavens rejoice and all who live there, but for you, earth and sea, trouble is coming. But see, these angels now were so intelligent. And they made a big mistake. They preferred themselves to the Lord God. They preferred obedience to themselves. And let's look at that again, huh? We are the ones that are obedient to ourselves. Isn't that true, huh? Isn't it true that we do what we want to do, when we want to do it, and how? And we don't think of obeying the Father, or the Son, or the Holy Spirit. We just don't think of it. And we don't understand what the Father did in sending his Son. And the Lord said that. He said one day, I did not come because I wanted to. I was sent. The Father loves you. The Father loves me. But see, like Lucifer, we can't say no. So tonight I want to give honor to Saint Michael. Saint Michael. My dearest friend. Why? Well, he's helped us a lot. And everything, he's protected us too, in many ways. His name means who is like God. And today you and I should say that a lot. When people come to you with half-truths or just plain lies, say no. There is no church but one church. There is only one truth and one God. You have to be strong. We all have to be like Saint Michael. Who is like God? Who? Now we have Saint Gabriel. Say, Gabriel, let me throw you a little bit about St. Gabriel. You've all know St. Gabriel, huh? Well, let me tell you something here. I bet you haven't heard about St. Gabriel for a little bit. You'll say, I never heard of St. Gabriel. Oh, that's telltale, because that means you never read the scriptures. He's the one that appeared to poor St. John the Baptist's father, Zechariah, the old priest, the old Levite. I'm just going to read you this to show you a little bit about the holiness and strength of St. Gabriel. You know, I think Michael is wonderful. I think Gabriel is wonderful, but I wouldn't fool around with him, see. If he ever appeared to me, I'd say, yay, yay. And I wouldn't do it if I were you either. So, you know, Zechariah has been praying for a son for years and years and years and years. And nothing has happened. He's old. He may have been in his 80s and his wife too. And he sees this angel. But he got this very disturbed. He didn't say, oh, I've been waiting for you. No, he said, he was overcome with fear. And the angel said to him, this is Gabriel, do not be afraid, your prayer has been heard. That would have been enough for me, you know? If I needed $10 million and this angel appeared and said, the Lord has heard your prayer, I wouldn't argue with him. I said, well, thank you, Jesus. May you be blessed forever, little angel. But no. He said, your wife is to bear a son, and you must name him John, and he will be your joy and delight. He will be great in the sight of the Lord. He must drink no wine. Some of you ought to listen to that. No strong drink like whiskey. You ought to listen to that too. Even from his mother's womb, he will be filled with the Holy Spirit. Wouldn't that be enough? Huh? No? You think that'd be enough for you? Yeah. Be enough for me. He will bring back many sons from Israel. He will turn the hearts of fathers toward their children and the disobedient back to wisdom. Oh, gosh. How good can you get? And what does Zechariah say?
Well, how can I be sure of this? How can you be sure of this? Are you kidding? This is an angel of God talking to you. You know, some of you say, if I saw an angel, I'd believe. No, you wouldn't. You'd say, who are you? Where'd you come from? How do I know you're telling me the truth? That's what Zechariah said. Oh, how can I be sure? You know, that's the whole spirituality of today. The spirituality of assurance. Assurance. We want to be sure. Well, you don't need faith. You don't need hope. You can't be sure of anything in this life. Ask the weatherman, he'll tell you. Now, poor Zechariah made the big mistake of explaining to the angel why he doesn't believe him. I mean, I think that's nerve. Don't you? So he says, I am an old man. He could see that, for goodness sake. My wife is getting on in her years. It's like he taught the angel the facts of life. See? I mean, I think that's the nerviest thing anybody could do. Well, let me tell you about Gabriel. And what I think, if he ever appeared to you, be quiet. I am Gabriel, who stand in God's presence. I think that's how he said it, too. And I've been sent to speak to you. Go, give it to him, Gabriel. And bring you this good news that you didn't like. Listen. Oh, God, this is a tough angel. Since you have not believed my words, which will come true at their appointed time, you will be silenced and have no power of speech until this happens. Woo. That's my kind of angel, you know. Some people need this. I've said this before. I'll bet you that Elizabeth, when he came home and couldn't say a word, I bet you said, Lord, Lord, Yahweh, be praised forever. I bet she did. She breathed one of these. Because, you know, you could just take so much of that stuff. Why don't you have a child? I bet she said to him, why don't you? I bet that was some kind of household. But now that same Gabriel, you see, appears to the very one that made Lucifer go down to hell, the promised woman. You know, I wrote a book, and I didn't write it, the Lord gave it to me, for my Protestant friends who had a hard time with Our Lady. It's called The Promised Woman. If you'd like to have it, I'd be glad to send it to you. Where's our vice president? Oh, do we have a lot of them? We do. Oh, that's great. Well, you can have one. Small fee, but that's okay. But this book called The Promised Woman was written for people who don't understand Our Lady. See, they don't understand. That's why our Lord kept calling Our Lady woman. See, the Father said, call the woman, and I will say, and she will crush your head. See? The enemy roamed the world looking for the woman. And here is the woman, the woman. And the angel Gabriel comes, whose feast we celebrate today. He came and

He also told her good news. And he told her something. She had determined to be a virgin all her life, to give her entire self to God. And he comes around with a whole different thing. The Spirit will come upon you and has his shadow over you. Wow. And the child will be holy and called Son of God. Now that's Gabriel. Gabriel. The strength of God. You can see he's a strong angel. This is the defender who is like God. We must defend the Lord today. We must side on. We must stand next to to Michael and Gabriel. And now comes Raphael. You want to know about Raphael? Well, some of you who have a King James Version do not have the book of Tobias. You lack seven books, which is unfortunate because these books are canonical and they're awesome books. And the senior Tobias was the man who in exile would go and bury the Jews who died, and that was forbidden by the law of that country. And he was sitting under a tree one day, and the dung from a bird, I don't advise you sitting under trees, by the way, hit his eye, and he went blind. And his wife got after it. Perfect wife. Look, she said, for all you do for God, look what you got. You're blind. Poor guy, you know, couldn't make it. She remembers a man who had owed him some money, sends his son over there. On the way, the son, a man walks, looks like a man, begins to walk next to him. It's a beautiful story. It's a beautiful event. So he goes to the man and gets his money. There's a lot in between here. And the man's daughter had married, how many women was it? Six, seven. Whew. Boy, one a bit enough for me. And every one of them died on their wedding night. Some kind of woman, you know. One look at her and they dropped dead. Well, she was about to commit suicide, except for her father. She respected her father. Everybody ridiculed her. You know, marrying her was a sure death. She went through this seven times. I bet men walked across the street when they saw her coming. I would. Well, here comes Junior Tobias. See, Tobias Junior. And so he said, he looked, she was a beautiful girl, and he wants to marry her. I said, whoa, we got to tell you something. They're not. She's bad news. Just bad news. Why? Well, she's been married seven times, and on their wedding night, all of them dropped dead. Well, this man isn't even excited about it, you know. He says, well, he goes to this man that's with him, and the man said, it's okay. You marry her. But you stay pure and celibate for 3 nights. I can imagine some of you men, somebody telling some of you guys that. You look at them and say, who said? But that's in the scripture. You ought to read it. It's a very good book. Well, they did, and she was wonderful. And he brought her home and got the money. And then Raphael heals Tobias Sr.'s eyes. Just when they want to thank him, boom, he disappears. But he tells them who he is. I am one of the seven who stand

0: before the throne of God. Now we got three angels, all have said they stand before the seven, before the throne of God. So of the seven there, we know Michael, who is the great defender, Gabriel, who is the strength of God, and Raphael, who is the medicine of God. If you're not feeling well, why don't you ask the great angel Raphael to heal you, to make your medicine work, to make you have a successful operation, whatever it is. And I would have devotion to all of the angels. I don't know what I do with the prayer now. I lost it. No, here it is. And I would write for this prayer. Say, Michael, the archangel, defend us in battle. Be our protection against the wickedness and snares of the devil. May God rebuke him, we humbly pray. And do thou, Prince of the heavenly hosts, by the power of God, thrust into hell Satan and all the evil spirits who wander through the world for the ruin of souls. Amen. We have a call. Hello?
1: Hello.
0: Where are you from?
1: I'm from Mississippi.
0: Oh, wow. Are you out of the water?
1: Well, we're up by you, and we only got about 15 drops, too.
0: Okay. So. Okay. Well, thank God.
1: So my comment is I pray the chaplet of St. Michael every day.
0: Good.
1: And it's just been a wonderful support. And whenever I get fearful, I pray that prayer, and it's just mm-hmm. been a very, very mm-hmm. powerful tool for me.
0: Yeah.
1: And my question is, why are the archangels called saints, since they never had to endure what we have to do to become a saint?
0: Well, the word saint doesn't mean that you had to endure anything. The word saint is an indication that you're in heaven, which means in heaven you enjoy the beatific vision. Your degree of glory, of course, does depend here on your love you have on earth by the moment you died. But see, the angels were made different. They were choir. There are choirs of angels, each higher or lower, but higher. The seraphim, the highest angel, that's how God created them. And we call them saints because they enjoy the beatific vision and they are in heaven. But the highest angel, whose duty is only to praise God, and that's a seraphim, and next to them is cherubim. Now, they're not these little angels with a bow and arrow. Yeah, that's so stupid, you know? And kissing each other. I think those are the dumbest scenes of angels. Angels don't kiss each other. When are we going to wake up and stop making everybody in heaven as gross as we are? And what, you know what really burns me up? You want to know what really burns me up? Is angels with their little belly buttons. They already have belly buttons. They weren't more like we are. They're pure spirits. I just wonder if they don't look at us and say, I don't know why you do that. I saw a big picture of the Eternal Father coming in all his glory. He had a belly button. Oh, come on, for goodness sakes. Your theology is so bad. So what were we talking about? What am I trying to do for this woman? Anybody know? What? Oh. But... I bet some of you wonder why I'm sitting here. God has mercy on drunks and children, so that's why I'm here. I'm the children kind. But that's why, you see, because now after the cherubim and seraphim come thrones, dominions, powers. Each inquires, see? Then come principalities, archangels, and angels. So there are nine choirs, each having a greater intelligence, less great, goes all the way down to angel. But the littlest angel knows more than all of us put together. Now that's awesome, huh? Because they are pure spirits. Pure spirit. And you know, even Satan is a pure spirit. You know why he tempts you to lust? Because he hates it. It's the most degrading thing in the mind of Satan as lust. Because he's a pure spirit. He's not a holy spirit. He's a demon. Created, he made himself a demon. But he's still a pure spirit, meaning that his purity is such, he hates you with all the hatred he can sum up. And when he tempts you to impurity and lust, he hates you for it because you degrade yourself and you degrade the angelic spirit. So you be careful. You may think you're having a good time, but the demons himself hate you. And they know that's the easiest way to lead you down to where they are. So we have another call. Hello?
2: Hi.
0: Hi.
2: How are you?
0: I'm fine. Thank God.
2: It's a great honor to be talking to you. You are not going to believe this. You're a godsend. A couple of weeks ago, I was talking to my father about the same issue that you talked about tonight, and I asked him if he could read it in the Bible, and for some reason, you had answered my question, but I had another question. We used to say the archangel in our church, but we have another priest now, and he doesn't say it anymore, but I still say it to myself. I was wondering how we can get it to be said in our church again.
0: Oh, I don't know how to do that, honey. I'm always riling up somebody. Not that I don't enjoy doing it. You know what I would do? I would get as many of these as possible. See? And then I would just hand them out yourself and ask the people to say this prayer either after Mass just by themselves or during the day when they get up in the morning before they go to bed at night. If you don't understand we're living in evil times, well, I tell you, I don't know what it's going to take to shake you up. We should say this for our nation. Defend us in battle. We're all in a battle. If you don't know you are, you're going to be shot down. See, so I would get this, and if you know it, just write it out, type it out. You don't need this. And give it to your neighbor. Make a little apostolate for yourself. All of you elderly people, you say, I have nothing to do. Well, get this printed out or buy them from us. I prefer you buy them from us, but I don't care how you do it. But we need this prayer again. I can't influence the church, you know. But I think we can spread it on our own basis. We have another call. Hello?
3: Hi, Mother.
0: Hi. Where
3: Hi,
0: are you from?
3: This is Grace from New York.
0: Mm-hmm.
3: I'm calling in because last night after prayer, I opened up the scriptures and I opened up to Daniel 12. And I just put two and two together and realized that chapter 12 was about St. Michael and it was the Feast of St. Michael.
0: Mm-hmm.
3: And I was just wondering what you thought about that scripture.
0: Well, Daniel is the prophet that spoke to Gabriel, too. If you look at the Old Testament, you find Michael was the leader and protector of the Israelites. Most especially when they were coming out of Egypt. He is the one that God sent ahead of them to guard and protect them. And Gabriel told Daniel,

0: about the coming of the latter days. And of course, it's very difficult for all of us to understand why, because it's so symbolic. See, we're talking about the latter days when the great apostasy comes along, the great apostasy, when the people will no longer believe in God, will no longer even worship God. And you and I as Catholics have to look at our church now. You say, oh, don't be so pessimistic. No, I'm just realistic. I'm pessimistic. I'm not a Pollyanna, you know, or a Christian scientist. If I'm eating beans, I'm eating beans. I can't say it tastes like chicken. There are no beans in this world taste like chicken. I can't say things are wonderful when they stink. I can't do that. I try to endure what is difficult for the love of God. But I can't say it's wonderful. I can praise God for it, sure. But in the latter days, and this is the days we are in, I think we are, where nobody can, none of you can prove I'm wrong. Can you? How are you going to prove it? Well, then, I can say it. I can say I think these are latter days. Why? Because they don't look too good to me. Wrong is right and right is wrong. Isn't that true? Sure it is. You can't tell the difference between men and women. I saw somebody the other day, but I couldn't figure out whether it was a man or a woman. Neither could I figure out it was a man, but now it's a woman. I mean, those are all signs. Watch me get all the letters now. These are all signs, see? When the great apostasy comes along, and I think there's a sure smidgen of it, when everything we held as true and loyal and good is wiped away, like, that is not what anybody is anymore, or even should be. So if when you're reading the book of Daniel, you are talking about Michael and Gabriel, but you're also talking about the 3.5 years. And we've had many 3.5 years, but there's 1 3.5 years when the Antichrist will come, the Antichrist. And he will go after the woman. And we're going to have to choose our side. And I hope you choose his side. And I hope I do too. We have one last call. Hello?
1: Hello.
0: Where are you from?
1: Hi, Mother. This is Paula. I'm from Buffalo. Buffalo, New York.
0: Okay.
1: And my question was, our parish priest did not want to say the prayer to St. Michael at the end of the Mass. Mm-hmm. So what I had decided to do was I was saying it myself, and I was asking for protection, you know, for my family and our whole, and our parish priest in our neighborhood. And I was praying this every night to St. Michael with my daughter. And within like 2 months, this priest left. This one priest left, and a different priest came who was just this wonderful, recharged young man. And then the drug dealers that lived across the street moved out, and I thought, wow, you know, this is really having some effect. And then as I was praying, I heard or felt like this voice saying, you shouldn't be bothering St. Michael with this. He's very busy and he can't be everywhere at once. And I didn't know if it was coming from God or Satan, but I thought, well, maybe he is too busy.
0: Oh, come on. That would never be from God. I mean, he's the great defender. No, no, no. The enemy saw the power of the prayer. He don't want you to say that prayer to the one who threw him down to the nether world. See here? Look at here. Sometimes I wish he didn't have this, the old boy down here. But it's really nice because he's got his sword out and it's full of fire. And see, he's got his head on Satan's head. I mean, this is the one who knocked him down to hell. He made him make the last decision. See? So

This guy here doesn't want you to say a prayer to this one. That makes sense, huh? So you keep saying, look at the fruit you got. I mean, your whole parish is changing. I'd say that prayer more often. And I would say it, I would say it at least twice a day, when you get up and when you go to bed. I'm promoting the prayer to St. Michael. And I have it here not because I need the money, what should I do? That's why I'm selling it so cheap. Because I'm hoping you put more in than it got. But anyway, this prayer needs to be said today by everybody. Everybody. All 60 million Catholics in this country need to say this prayer. If we want the enemy's power, you know, we talk a lot about the horror of abortion, and we all have to wonder, everybody has worked, many people have worked so hard, they've been to jail, they have suffered the indignities of being in jail, and still, this last vote, somebody said to me, well, they didn't vote for it, because they want to see who are the ones that vote against it for the next election. I think that's baloney. What about all the babies not being killed while you determine who's against it? Well, you can smell those people a mile away. That's no reason to... I think that's dumb politics. We're talking about babies now. Do you know who's against it? Why you pretend to have a vote when you're only trying to find out who's against it? I wish I could talk to that Congress, I tell you. I'd give them a few words. None of them they'd like, but that's what they need to hear. That's not right. So let's be very careful that we know what we're doing. And you're not going to do that, none of us, because we're all in a semblance of darkness and confusion. And the enemy cannot bring peace. He cannot bring light. He can't bring anything that's of God. See, he can't, because he is darkness. So please, say, if you got it on a little piece of paper, if you have it in an old prayer book, the prayer of St. Michael, I firmly believe the answer to abortion is the prayer of St. Michael. If all the people who hate abortion, if all the groups who are fighting so hard against abortion, I think the prayer to St. Michael would do it. You know, on the 9th, 10th, and 11th, or somewhere along that, next weekend after this, we'll be in Nebraska, Lincoln, Nebraska, at a pro-life convention. And I'm going to tell them everything we've done has a little fruit, but we haven't tried St. Michael, the archangel, who not only defends God, but the very creatures of God. And so tonight, please increase your devotion to St. Michael, St. Gabriel, who announced the good news, and Saint Raphael, the healer. And let us remember we belong to a great church, a church given to us by the Lord God. Now, you know, every month we seem to get a little short. And I know that all these poor people that have been so hurt by this lack funds and lack everything. So please be generous, so that we can be that source of comfort to those who've lost everything, but they have not lost their God. They have the strength and the faith and the courage to see God even in tragedy. So please be generous, will you? And write to me, Mother Angelica, Irondale, Alabama,
3,

0: 5210. And then tomorrow night we'll be together again. And let us pray for those in tragic conditions and pray especially to Saint Michael. Bye now.
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2: In the Gospel passage for this Sunday, we see a side of Jesus that many of us are unacquainted with. The passage resembles many other passages in that Jesus gives a parable to the chief priests and the elders, but his parable is poignant. It's directly in reference to his own death and carries with it the message that God's favor will rest upon the church that Jesus is founding. These must have been very strong words for them to hear. And many Christians today aren't accustomed to hearing Jesus speak so boldly and so frankly. He tells the parable of an owner of a vineyard who leases out his vineyard to tenants and then sends different people to check on them to see how they're doing. The tenants, however, seize them, beat them, and even kill the landowner's own son whom he sends. Jesus concludes by telling the chief priests and the elders of God's people, "Therefore I say to you, the kingdom of God will be taken away from you and given to a people that will produce its fruit." I think it's very important for us to notice the strength of Jesus' position in this parable. He is not mincing his words. He's issuing a direct statement of warning. And that warning is healthy for us to hear as well. Many Christians today act as if the words of Christ are optional, or as if their own personal dedication to Jesus didn't really matter. Many Christians go through their lives looking for meaning somewhere else than in their faith. But all this can change. What an incredible thought. Jesus really does care about you. He really cares whether or not you believe in him. Your decision to really follow Jesus will bless generations after you. Jesus is knocking on the door of your heart. Don't put off his invitation any longer. Let him in.
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3: Hello, I'm Johnette Benkovic with Living His Life Abundantly International. Did you know that each time we encounter Him, the Lord brings healing and wholeness to us? The healing love of God permeates our being and sets us free from all that holds us captive, from all that corrupts, from all that robs us of our dignity as the children of God, ridding us of the confusion of sin, the torment of lust, the debris of jealousy, anger, and resentment. God wants to return us to our sensibilities, sensibilities that are the fruit of His Spirit, love, joy, peace, patient endurance, kindness, generosity, faith, mildness, and chastity. Today, God wants to bring these fruit into your life. Ask Him for them. He's there to give them to you.
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5: We need to pray because God says to pray. 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We pray because that is our big connection to the Almighty. Do we need it? Like we need air? Like we need water? Yep. Because if, in fact, God is the ultimate reality, more reality than air and water, then we do need to pray as much as we need to breathe.
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7: 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Today we make an act of love. O Lord God, you so love the world that you gave your only Son, that whoever believes in him may not die, but may have eternal life. We, for our part, love because you have first loved us. O Lord God, I love you above all things, and I love my neighbor for your sake, because you are the highest, infinite, and perfect good, worthy of all my love. In this love I intend to live and die. Amen.

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2: Welcome to the wisdom of Father Groeschel. 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Here's Father Groeschel.
3: Hello, I'm Father Benedict Groeschel of the Franciscan Friars in the South Bronx, New York, and this is the third segment of our series on God's mercy in your life. And today we're going to talk about a modern revelation of God's mercy. It's probably wise to say a little bit about revelations. As you know, there is one public revelation, and that is in sacred scripture as it is interpreted not privately, but by the tradition of the church. And this is very, very important. That revelation closed at the end of the age of Jesus Christ. Didn't close with his death by any means, because we have several books of the Bible which are not about his life, but written quite some time after his death, called the Epistles and the Book of Revelation and the Acts. But when that whole event of the life of the Son of God and its effects, immediate effects, was over, sometimes called the Age of the Apostles, the public revelation came to an end. St. John of the Cross, the great mystic, writing about this, kind of paraphrases the words of God, and he says, God says to us, I have given you everything. I have given you my Son. In him are all the treasures of wisdom and knowledge. There is nothing else for me to say. And St. John of the Cross is a great scholar and called the mystical doctor of the church. However, Christians have believed down through the centuries that at times God has inspired by his grace people in a variety of ways to restate, not to add to, the revelation of God, to take some part of the revelation and make it much more meaningful to a particular time. And this is done generally through rather holy people. And most religious denominations will speak one way or another about an inspired leader, an inspired teacher, someone in whom the work of God and the grace of God is very obvious. And sometimes these people bring into focus a truth contained in the public revelation, and they make it highlighted and meaningful to a particular time. In the Catholic tradition, these things are often called private revelations. They never contain anything that is new. St. Paul says, even if an angel of God preaches another doctrine to you, don't accept it. So we are not supposed to take something new. Somebody comes up with a new revelation, the fourth person of the Blessed Trinity, or the relationship between creator and creature is different than it is presented in the Bible. We don't buy that, even if an angel brings it to us. But we do, at times, pay attention to important messages that are very specific, given to particular people. Now, most Roman Catholics are deeply affected in their spirituality, in their climb toward God, their journey toward God. by a revelation that was given to a very humble, cloistered nun about 350 years ago, the revelation of the Sacred Heart of Jesus. And I'm sure many Protestant people going down the street and they see a big old Catholic church, Sacred Heart Church. Well, what is this? This nun, Margaret Mary Ellicoke, was praying in the convent chapel, and it seemed to her that Jesus appeared to her and that she could see through the wall of the chest his heart burning with divine love for the human race. And he reiterated many of the teachings that he had given in the gospel, but applied them very directly to the times in which we live, calling people to have trust in his divine love, and especially calling to those who led sinful lives to trust in the love of God. And so Catholics my age especially, when they think of our Lord Jesus Christ, often think of him with his heart visible. A heart is a symbol of divine love. No one could object to it. It doesn't in any way depart from anything in sacred scripture, but it depends on a revelation. Catholics are even more famous for their revelations, which we believe we have received from the mother of Jesus. The most famous of these is the revelation to the little peasant girl Bernadette Soubirous in the village of Lourdes in the Pyrenees. A very simple message that the mystical figure spoke to her and said, "Tell the priests to build a church here and the people will come." And hundreds of millions of people have. "And get the people to pray and to do penance, to pray for the salvation of the world." And this little girl gave the Catholics the devotion which they call Our Lady of Lourdes. The actual fact is that Bernadette did not know who she was speaking to. And this has been made very popular by several films, especially one called The Song of Bernadette by the Jewish writer Franz Werfel, who had hidden at Lourdes during the Second World War. Now today I want to speak to you about something you've heard of on these programs before on EWTN, the private revelation to Sister Faustina Kowalska, a very, very humble, very simple Polish nun who died on the eve of the Second World War. Now it's important to know that when we think God has providentially and mysteriously revealed himself, it's important to know that the message is usually something that people aren't paying much attention to at a time. And that's why the private revelation is helpful. I'm writing a book right this minute on private revelations. Maybe in a while I'll be on here giving some rules and suggestions from the popes and from other spiritual writers how to deal with reports of private revelations. The basic rule is don't get carried away. For every 300 or 400 private revelations that are reported, maybe one is taken seriously by the church. After Bernadette had her experience at Lourdes, no less than 200 other apparitions were reported, which the church has never given any kind of credence to at all. The church also never requires anyone to accept a private revelation. You can be a good Catholic and reject them all. And the popes have said very specifically that we can't believe in a private revelation the same way that we believe in the truths of sacred scripture and tradition, which are the public revelation of God. So you can't have faith in a private revelation. The most you can do is you can say, "Well, I think, with the guidance of the church and what I've been able to read, that it probably happened, that God providentially made something known to this person." Actually, it's very interesting. One of the people who received private revelations and acted on them changed the face of European history, probably to this very day. If you pick up the newspaper sometime this week, there will be some

something about France and England, and it was certainly as a result of the revelation made to Joan of Arc that she changed the history of Europe and the map of Europe. France would be an English-speaking country right at this moment had it not been for this little peasant girl who received the revelations that she was to deliver France. Now, I want to say something about Poland, where Sister Faustina lived before she had these revelations of God's mercy. And by the way, the picture on the wall is a depiction of what Sister Faustina felt she had seen in the chapel. It's a picture showing our Divine Savior with rays of light coming from his invisible heart. It's not that different, actually, from what St. Margaret Mary saw. And you'll notice that the rays are of two different colors, white and red, symbolizing different theological aspects of divine mercy. Now, you don't have to accept divine mercy because of Sister Faustina. You have to accept divine mercy because of the whole Bible and our Lord Jesus Christ and St. Paul and the entire public revelation. But it is interesting that this poor girl, rather neglected and rejected by her family, a humble lay sister doing domestic tasks in the monastery, in the convent, who would die very young, was living through a merciless time. These revelations took place during the time of the rise of the Nazis, a rise of a political power that would put Poland in bondage for half a century, that would lead to the most distressing bloodletting and holocausts of Christians, Jews, and others, especially the terrible holocaust that was to take place on Polish soil at Auschwitz with the Shoah, or the Jewish Holocaust. Poland at that time itself had a very dictatorial government. It was not a very merciful time. It was a cold, difficult time. And even, if I may say so, and I have many good friends who are Polish Catholics and Polish priests, they would have to tell you that Polish Catholicism was pretty rigid. It was tough, and it had a touch of what peasant Catholicism often does have, a fire and brimstone. And people were constantly being reminded of the justice of God, which was true of many societies and is true of many churches in the United States today. People are sternly reminded of the justice of God with just a little mention of God's mercy as we go by just to cover our tracks. And in the middle of all this, this nun who knew no theology simply had a devotional direct approach to God. She believed that the Lord spoke to her. My good friend Father George Kosicki, who you know from EWTN, has written an interesting book, Now is the Time for Mercy, about the revelations of Sister Faustina, a book that's available from the Franciscan University Press in Steubenville, Ohio. And Sister Faustina believed that she heard our Savior say this to her: speak to the world about my mercy. Let all the human race recognize my unfathomable mercy, mercy that is so deep it cannot be measured. It is a sign for the end times, and after it will come the day of justice. While there is still time, let them have recourse to the font of my mercy. Let them profit by the blood and water which gushed forth for them. And in the sign, in the painting, you see the white and the red rays of light symbolizing divine mercy. And they were tough times. Many people thought those times would be the end of the world. There is no doubt that prowling through the world at that time
or at least

writing about private revelations, says a private revelation given even to a canonized saint is subject to error. And there are examples of this. So this is not another Bible. It's not another New Testament. It's not another official revelation. It's an interesting spiritual event that a very devout soul had, a soul who is now proposed to be considered to be called a saint of the church. And indeed, I don't think that it would be improper to say that the encyclical of the Pope on Divine Mercy was to some degree inspired by the experiences of Sesta Faustina, although no public teaching of the church is ever going to be based on a private revelation. It will always be based on scripture, tradition, and good theology. Now let me get off this rather abstract track and say that you and I know people who are frightening us. We're worried about their salvation. It may be your husband or wife, your son or daughter, your father or mother, someone who's alive, or perhaps someone who died in circumstances that are not at all encouraging. I become very impatient with those who are certain about who has been lost. Despite the teaching of our Lord that we should judge not lest we be judged ourselves, that we should not condemn, there are lots of people around right now who in the name of Christianity seem to be very eloquent in their condemnation. I do not think that this is wise, and I do not think that it is in keeping with the teaching of the New Testament. Our Lord Jesus Christ, in the very last moments of his life, reached out to a dying criminal and said to this man, "Today you will be with me in paradise." Jesus said that to a man who is called a criminal. The first witness of the resurrection of our Lord Jesus Christ is a woman, Mary of Magdala. And it is said of this woman that Christ cast 7 devils out of her. I'm a psychologist. I don't know what 7 devils means, but it's not a very positive diagnosis. I got news for you. And she was the first witness to the resurrection. Some people claim that she was the first witness because once she was converted, she went to everything. So she never missed anything. And if you go to everything, you'll be there for the resurrection. Now, I worry about people. People that die, who seem to be unrepentant. I think of a friend of mine named Ed. He had once been horribly, horribly anti-Catholic. He told me he used to read the obituaries to see if there were Irish or Italian names because it made him feel happy that some Catholics were dead. But finally, he joined Alcoholics Anonymous, got his life together, although he was never a full-fledged AA member because he was an atheist. He could not come to a belief in God. And he talked to me about it. He wanted to believe, and he could not. And one day, he fell off the wagon. After years of sobriety, he drank one weekend, and it shattered him. And he continued to drink. And I stood by his bedside with 2 devout Catholic men who were members of AA, really prayerful men. And Ed was throwing up his life. He was regurgitating pure blood. His liver was gone. And we prayed and prayed. And I finally had to leave to go teach in the seminary. When I got back, Ed was dead. And I've worried about that all these years. And in the writings of Sister Faustina, I found this little revelation that this holy nun felt that the Lord had revealed to her. See if you can picture the scene. The little chapel in Poland before the war. The master mysteriously speaking. And he gives her this revelation where he says to those who appear to be lost, "O soul steeped in darkness, do not despair. All is not lost.
Come and confide in your God, who is

0: love and mercy. But the soul, deaf even to this appeal, wraps itself in darkness. Jesus calls again, "My child, listen to the voice of your merciful Father." And the soul replies, "For me there is no mercy." And it falls into even greater darkness, a despair, which is a foretaste of hell. And Jesus calls a third time, but the soul remains deaf, blind, hardened, and despairing. And then the mercy of God begins to exert itself, and without any cooperation of the soul, God grants it final grace. If this too is rejected, God will leave the soul in this self-chosen disposition for eternity. But this grace emerges from the merciful heart of Jesus and gives the soul a special light by means of which the soul begins to understand God's effort. Conversion depends on its own will. The soul knows this. For her, it is a final grace. And should it show even a flicker of goodwill, the mercy of God will accomplish the rest. You know, I believe that. I don't believe it because it is so eloquently presented by the little humble nun in her religious experience. I believe it because it is totally consistent with the New Testament, that the Master comes and seeks out those who are lost. Brothers and sisters, I have a man about whose salvation I am in fear and trembling. A man who has so much to answer for because he has been given so much. And that's me. I've gone to Mass and Communion almost every day since I was 14 years old. I've lived in the house of God. And from those to whom much is given, much will be expected. I trust in the mercy of God for the poor sinner that even seems to human beings to have rejected God, to lapse into unconsciousness. And God's grace is working there because I believe that God's grace is working for me. I believe in the mercy of God for others because I believe in the mercy of God for my own poor self. And that gives me great hope in these dark times for the world in which we live. Thank you.
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1: This is Father Richard Holland of Missionaries of the Poor, Kingston, Jamaica. I would like to speak with you today about the need for us to understand how the Word can shape our knowledge and our understanding and give to us a clarity in our day-to-day experience. In Jamaica, there was a young woman we found. She was 14 years old. And I suspected that there was great wrong in her life. She lived in the slums near to us in Kingston, Jamaica. I went to her, understanding that maybe I will be interfering with her life. But I saw in her something of the figure of the woman at the well, or the Samaritan woman. I approached her and I said to her, "What is it that you do each day? I notice the manner in which you are dressed, and it doesn't seem proper for a 14-year-old girl to be dressed that way." She broke down, she cried. She explained to me that she had been a prostitute since she was 12 years old. I sat with her and she looked at me and she said, "Father, do you know that no one has spoken to me with any degree of respect in my entire life, even since I was a child?" And she began to weep. And I said, "Do you understand that you are a daughter of God?" And she shook her head and said, "No." And I said to her once again, "Do you understand that you are made to the image and likeness of God, and that you are a daughter of God?" And she said, "Am I?" And I said, "Yes." So I called her, I spoke with her, and I said, "You know, you must not do those things." She came to our center, and she explained to the brothers a few days later on that she had AIDS. She stayed at her home for a number of days, and then after about a week, she disappeared. And she said, by message, "Tell Father I am not worthy to be in a home where there are religious men. And I will not come back, because if I come back, I will be bringing to the home all the evils that I know is in my heart." I sent a message to her again, and I said, "Come back." And after about a week, she returned. And she says, "Father, I have such hatred in my heart. I know I have AIDS, and I want to spread it in order to spite all the people who have done me so much wrong." And she broke down, she cried. Today, she has been baptized a Catholic. She has been received in the church, and many others of her friends who do the same wrong as she does have come to speak with her. She has evangelized them and told them about Christ. Today, she is the reality of the woman at the well. Maybe someday she'll die, maybe in a week, maybe in 2 weeks. But we know one thing is for sure: she has come to Christ. Brothers and sisters, the world is waiting for that, to see your understanding of the faith carried into the world, bring about healing spiritually, mentally, and emotionally. God bless you. I pray that you too will understand your mission, which is to spread the good news to all men and women in every corner of our world.
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3: In our culture, the commandments are looked at as burdens because, for many of us, we only learn the commandments by rote memorization. Well, the commandments change drastically when a child or an adult learns that, do you know where the Israelites were before they got the commandments? They were slaves in a desert making bricks. God dramatically rescued them from there, released them from the tyranny of Pharaoh, through great signs and wonders, brought them out of that land of affliction, parted the Red Sea so that they could go through it and escape Pharaoh's armies that were pursuing, brought them into the Promised Land after feeding them with manna in the desert, and on the way to the Promised Land, stopped at Sinai and gave them the Ten Commandments. Now, if you really think God wanted to keep us in slavery, and that the commandments are restrictions to our freedom, he would have just left them in Egypt. to then bring them to a mountain and say, okay, well, I really don't want you that happy.
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5: Steve, as a doctor, this argument really burns me up. Abortion is simply a normal part of women's health care and a critical element of women's reproductive health. What's your answer to that?
6: Right. I simply ask, when did lethally injecting a living unborn child or tearing it limb from limb and suctioning it from his mother's womb somehow become health care? We all know exactly what health care is. It's treating the diabetic, it's setting the broken bone, performing open heart surgery. Killing a living unborn child has absolutely nothing to do with health care.
5: You know, really, if your health care kills people on purpose, then you're clearly doing it wrong. And keep in mind that 95% of all abortions are performed on healthy babies of healthy moms. Abortion is not healthcare.
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So how do we answer the critics when it comes to the church's teaching on openness to life? I want to briefly examine five arguments for contraception you may hear from parents, siblings, friends, and coworkers, and I want you to be able to address their concerns. Objection number one, contraception seems reasonable. When a couple waits until marriage to have sex, why should they abstain during marriage? Contraception enables a couple to have sex whenever they want. Your response. Ultimately, we're motivated by what is best for our spouse. We respect the integrity of our marital intimacy, not separating the unitive from the procreative purposes of lovemaking. Most of married life, we'll be able to make love when we choose. If we discern a serious reason not to conceive, we can observe periodic abstinence during our fertile time. Self-control before marriage helps us to have self-control during marriage. Self-control is both an act of the will as we cherish our beloved and a fruit of the Spirit which fosters spiritual growth. Objection two, contraception just seems logical. Women don't have to be ruled by hormonal desires for a baby. Using rational thoughts, they can suppress the longings for children. Unlike animals who copulate according to instinct, humans can use reason and contraceptives. Our response. Most animals, ruled by instinct, only copulate when the female is in heat. As human beings, we aren't ruled by instinct. Regardless of where we are in our fertility cycle, we can enjoy the interpersonal communion in our marital sexuality. A woman's desire for her spouse during ovulation isn't an instinct to suppress, but a God-given desire for expressing life-giving love. We can and use free will to make decisions about our family, but it has to be done in love and for love. The act of marriage, unfettered by contraceptives, is a complete gift of self and a rational act of obedience. Objection three, it sounds intelligent to use contraception. Before the availability of modern birth control, couples didn't have options. We've developed technology that can control our fertility rather than have fertility control us. Should we ignore it? Our response. There's no moral imperative to use technology if it's immoral, just as we don't do embryonic stem cell research or cloning. The prior question to ask is, does this technology help you understand creation better, like exploring space or the oceans, or counter the effects of sin, like curing diseases? Contraception doesn't help you understand your body better. It is put in or on your body regardless of where a woman is in her fertility cycle. It doesn't heal, and frequently it causes harm. Fertility is not a disease to be controlled. The pill treats fertility more like an illness than a natural good. Common complaints about the pill include weight gain, irritability, decreased sex drive, and even depression. Despite contraceptive ads smoothing music, beautiful scenery, and gentle voices, these ads acknowledge terrible physical consequences for women. Have you ever noticed? Side effects include increased chance of heart attack, stroke, blood clots, infertility, and the list goes on. Should this be the role of medicine to cause well-functioning organs to malfunction? At a time when our society discourages drugs, why would men insist women use contraceptive drugs? Does this express love or a mere inconvenience so he can get what he wants? What message does this give to young women, especially when their own mothers are the ones pushing the pills? The most serious consequence of pill is its action as an abortifacient. When I was preparing for marriage, my OBGYN offered me the mini pill. I wasn't yet Catholic, and his offer seemed reasonable. I asked about side effects, and none to speak of was his response. I'd have known differently if I read the tiny print under possible side effects. But I wanted the easy solution the doctor was offering, and I accepted his comment as fact. Immediately, this little pill altered my clockwork-like cycle. 5 weeks before my wedding day, just 3 weeks after my last cycle, I had a period. That was odd. Maybe it was the stress. Maybe it was the pressure. 2 weeks later, I had another period, which ended the day after my wedding. That was frustrating. At the end of our 10-day honeymoon, I started yet another period, and that was unendurable.
I don't know if you know anybody who had not one, but two periods on their honeymoon. Something was very wrong. I was only home briefly to pack up for our major move, and my doctor had gone to Europe, but his assistant suggested that I double the dose and see a doctor as soon as we moved. I followed his instructions and then had no cycle for 10 weeks. I wondered, was I pregnant? I called a doctor for an appointment, and though the test was negative, he told me something no one else had, that the mini pill I was taking was potentially abortive. It did not suppress ovulation. It only damaged the lining of my uterus so a baby could not implant. I was devastated, and I will not know this side of heaven whether or not that had any impact on a life. When I shared this information with Scott, he immediately agreed that we would switch to barrier methods only. Later, we discovered that even the regular pill does not suppress ovulation all of the time. Breakthrough ovulation occurs up to 5% of the time, and the second action of the regular pill, damaging the uterine lining to prevent implantation, can also cause an abortion. And of course, this is the action of every IUD. That fall, I gave a number of talks on abortion and was surprised how often questions about contraception emerged. I was intrigued. Was contraception actually a moral issue? And I've shared this earlier, that my study in the class on Christian ethics led Scott and me to change our minds and our practice. We switched to NFP to delay conception for a few months and then used the information to try to get pregnant from then on. Objection 4. Contraception seems responsible. With contraception, we can limit our family size or choose to have a child-free marriage so we don't contribute to societal difficulties that come with children. We can plan the number and spacing of children and we fit them into our financial or career plans. Our response. Responsible parenthood does not reduce a child to an object to acquire, nor a problem to avoid. Responsible parenthood recognizes both the power of marital sexuality and the gift of a child. When there are serious reasons not to conceive, a couple has access to NFP. Too many couples feel constrained to prove to others that they planned their pregnancy. They delay a baby till it fits their overall financial, social, or career plans. They feel they must justify the timing and spacing for each child and the reason they have stopped having children. People barely know them and feel very free to ask, did you plan this baby? Or now that you have a boy and a girl, are you done? And some will even say, don't you know what causes this? Others might confront a husband as they did my friend. Can't you keep your hands off your wife? They speak as if your openness to life exhibits a flagrant disregard for the well-being of someone. Most people know that others' financial affairs aren't to be questioned publicly, if at all. In polite society, one doesn't ask, can you afford that appliance, those house payments, college tuition? Yet the same ones barge into our bedrooms by questioning our openness to life, asking, can you afford all those children? They must not realize how inappropriate their probing is, and it might be an appropriate time to let them know. Should someone feel compelled to recommend a good doctor to fix you, summon the courage to tell them nothing is broken. Let them know they are insulting your intelligence and faith. Dr. Janet Smith, retired professor of moral theology at Sacred Heart Seminary, said this, quote, many in our culture cannot imagine life without contraception. They think the alternative means no sexual intercourse at all or lots of babies. Since our culture is so obsessed with sex and so hostile to babies, both possibilities seem unthinkable, end quote. We, on the other hand, affirm that sex and babies go together. Objection number 5, contraception seems like common sense. Instead of satisfying a selfish desire for more people, why not help needy people? In fact, maybe you should help needy people not have children so they won't be so poor. Sterilizations are cheaper than paying for children on welfare. Our response. This is a false dilemma. The responsible sexuality in our own marriage is a separate issue from our care for the poor. Responsible sexuality means we apply our ability to reason and to control our desires with our will toward the greatest good.
frankly, more children that we have, the more people there will be to help care for the poor in the future, since we intend to raise them as compassionate persons of faith. Our children will be problem solvers, givers, not takers in our society. They will offer care that doesn't include discouraging poor people from the blessing of children. Have you ever noticed how many impoverished people value their children over their possessions? They know that life doesn't consist in things, but in love shared in families. In the early 1970s, a friend of mine in Boston went for a walk. She held hands with her 3-year-old on one side, 2-year-old on the other, and had a 1-year-old in a backpack and was noticeably pregnant with her next child. A man approached her and spit on her. And he said, "It's people like you that are causing all the problems in this world," end quote. If it had been me, I'd have probably spit back. But my friend was gracious, and she simply replied, "I don't know how you can look at these precious children and think they are the problem." In the midst of our riches in the United States, are we capable of seeing the poverty of devaluing life? As St. Mother Teresa of Calcutta said on her very first visit to the U.S., looking at a baby she was holding, "Why are they so afraid of you?" So what are the cultural consequences of contraception? Initially, many people ridiculed Pope St. Paul VI's warnings about the cultural consequences that would come if contraception became rampant. Though they mocked, his words have become prophetic. In Humanae Vitae, he stated clearly, "The child will be devalued, a woman will be devalued, marriage will be devalued." And I want to go briefly through those particular items. The child is devalued. Contraception attacks the fruit of love. It promotes sterility rather than fertility. When contraception fails, a child becomes the problem for which abortion may be the fallback solution. Instead, we embrace life in the midst of a culture war between life and death. God creates life. God sustains life. Satan is anti-life, literally contraceptive. He can't create. He can only destroy. I was a guest on a radio show in California when a Protestant woman called in. She'd been picketing Planned Parenthood for their promotion of abortions when she suddenly had an insight. She was using the contraceptive products Planned Parenthood promoted. And she said to me, "No more. We need to be more than anti-abortion. We need to be pro-life." Sometimes children grasp this more readily than we do. I was talking with our son, Joe, 10 at the time, when he said, "Could you have killed me?" His question stunned me. "No," I responded immediately, "but could you have killed me?" I responded, "Yes, Joe, legally I could have, but I never would have." I realized in that moment the horror of the reality of abortion for our children. Every child born since Roe v. Wade legalized abortion on January 22, 1973, is an abortion Holocaust survivor. Someone had to decide not to kill them. And that reality pierced my heart. I hope someday there will be an abortion Holocaust survivors march to bring this home. I was in high school the year after abortion was legalized. I was visiting one of my best friends when her mother, who was very angry at her for some reason, blurted out, "It's a good thing abortion wasn't legal when I was expecting you, or you wouldn't be here." I could hardly breathe. I wanted to disappear. How could a mother let herself think, let alone say something so cruel to her daughter and in front of a friend? Other parents lament how their life changed because of their child. "If you hadn't come, I could have done this with my education. I could have had that career. If not for you, I wouldn't have married your dad." What does a child do with such thoughtless and unkind comments? Words can exact a terrible price, leaving scars to last a lifetime. Since abortion is the deliberate taking of the life of your unborn child, it is grave sin, mortal sin, and it must be confessed. No politician can wave away the truth of this teaching.
It's confusing that because it's legal, there's an assumption that it is okay. And thank God Roe v. Wade has been overturned. And I hope you are diligently working on your state's legislation to end abortion where you live. But just because it's legal doesn't make it right. And this is the consistent teaching of the church for more than 2,000 years. If you or your spouse has ever been involved in an abortion, this can affect intimacy in ways you do not understand. I want you to know that forgiveness and healing is possible. The Lord wants to restore you to wholeness as well as holiness. And I highly recommend Rachel's Vineyard as an outstanding ministry helping hundreds of couples find hope and healing in the context of a weekend retreat. The second caution of Pope St. Paul VI is that woman herself will be devalued. Contraception is contrary to the integrity of the Marriage Act and the dignity of the persons involved. He wrote, quote, "Another effect which gives cause for alarm is that a man who grows accustomed to the use of contraceptive methods may forget the reverence due to a woman and, disregarding her physical and emotional equilibrium, reduce her to a mere instrument for the satisfaction of his own desires," end quote. Contraception allows people to use each other. For married women, it increases the pressure to perform or be set aside for someone new. Infidelity has become widespread. For unmarried women, contraceptions enabled many to fall into the trap of using sex so they feel loved. I know that contraception's a sin, but one man said to me, "What about sterilization, as if that wasn't permanent contraception?" If there is a medical reason for sterilization, eradicating a disease, stopping hemorrhaging with a hysterectomy, that is not sin. That is medical care, and it is permitted by the Catholic Church. But intentionally mutilating your body to prohibit conception is serious sin. Some countries have even stripped women of their right to bear their child. And through the United Nations, our U.S. dollars have been used around the world to encourage that. Sterilization has been foisted upon unsuspecting women in third world countries, offering them some money in return, many of them not even knowing that they've just been sterilized. And China's one child per couple policy, in place for decades because of their, justified at least by their high population, was used to justify forced abortions and sterilizations with devastating impacts. The third area that Pope Paul VI warned about is not only the child is devalued and women are devalued, but marriage itself is devalued. The culture of death surrounding us has had a deeper impact on our collective American psyche than we realize. Not only does our culture reject unborn children, but it devalues marriage. People are reduced to objects. And what do? With objects? We collect them, use them, shelve them, throw them away. What we do with people we treat as objects, we use them and throw them away. Pornography encourages this. It poisons intimacy. Viewing pornography, even with your spouse, becomes quasi-adultery. You're aroused by someone to whom you are not married, and then you use your spouse to satisfy your lust. If pornography is a part of either your or your spouse's life, please contact Pure Hope or Sexaholics Anonymous. You may not realize it, but porn is very addictive. Pairing the release of epinephrine in the brain with powerful images of men and women in sexual and sometimes violent acts. Please get help to break this dangerous addiction before it destroys you and those you love. Intimacy flows from and strengthens your entire marital relationship, and you and your spouse do not need porn to learn techniques of lovemaking. If you're inexperienced, it means you're novices in the art of physical love and affection. Just this week, a young Christian college student told me that her pagan parents are pressuring her to have sex with someone so she can have the experience before she gets into a marriage. And they're incredulous that she won't. I assured this young woman that marital lovemaking involves learn by doing on-the-job training. Experience is actually contrary to marital love. You have a lifetime to learn together how to love each other. And we have to be aware that
even without pornography, selfishness and misuse of a spouse is possible. So it's vital to learn self-control for times

0: when it's inadvisable to make love, like during an illness, the threat of a miscarriage, postpartum recovery, and recovery from an injury. Contraception has led many to commit adultery. When people are unfaithful in marriage, they damage their relationship to God as well as to their entire family. And I'd encourage you to read Malachi 2:13-16 on this. Adultery shatters the foundation of trust on which marriage is built. And it's very difficult for that other spouse to risk vulnerability again. But it is possible to rebuild a relationship. The Catechism of the Catholic Church in 1624 says, quote, "The Holy Spirit is the seal of their covenant, the ever-available source of their love and the strength to renew their fidelity," end quote. We can draw on the Spirit's strength and grace to enable forgiveness to flow and accountability to begin the rebuilding process. There's a particular movement in helping couples rebuild trust in marriages that have been devastated called Retrovi. It's a ministry for couples in deep marital crisis. Through Retrovi, many marriages and families have been spared the agony of divorce and seen meaningful family life restored. Many families are dwindling. There are fewer aunts, uncles, cousins, and siblings due to contraceptive use. Child counselors are seeing children who are experiencing deep loneliness and depression, sensitive to the loss of these family members. In fact, contraception's consequences have had a generational force, as whole bloodlines don't exist. Among the dangers Pope Paul VI clearly warned us about in 1968 is the overall devaluing of human life. We see devastating effects as quality of life ethic replaces the value of life ethic. Some Americans have opened the door to infanticide by denying medical care to babies who even survive abortion. And Washington, D.C. and 10 states now allow assisted suicide. This is the society in which we live. How do we cast a different vision for marriage and family life? We train our hearts in truth that can transform our thinking. By the grace of God, I assure you, there is hope for the future. We can nurture a culture of love and life, beginning with our own family. It's essential, though, that we understand why we believe what we do, why the church teaches what she does, and then to embrace our spouse in this beautiful vocation of marriage. I want to reference two books I've written on the topic, Life-Giving Love, Embracing God's Beautiful Design for Marriage, and Beloved and Blessed, Biblical Wisdom for Family Life. If you have any questions, concerns, comments, please reach out to us at belovedandblessed.com. Let me close in a word of prayer. In the name of the Father, Son, and Holy Spirit, amen. Most gracious Lord, I thank you that you love us, that you call us into relationship with you, and that you draw us by your Spirit into a deeper desire to live in wholeness and holiness. Please give us what we need to bring honor and glory to your name. And we pray this in the precious name of Jesus. Amen. God bless you. Thank you for joining me for this episode of Beloved and Blessed. To have your questions answered on the show, please send me an email at kimberly@belovedandblessed.com. God bless you.
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1: We have another call. Hello?
2: Hello, Mother.
1: Hey, where are you from?
2: I'm from Rhode Island.
1: And what is your question?
2: We just buried another young brother, 59 years old, another sudden death. It breaks our heart because we were a family of 12. Now we're down to 6. All sudden deaths. Now, my sister just called me, dear Mother. She has a husband in a nursing home who's 80 years old with Alzheimer's disease.
1: Mm-hmm.
2: She was really crying tonight because he's failing so fast. And, you know, sometimes it makes her wonder why she lost her brother so full of life and her husband who is 80. Mother, I told her to turn your program on because you've always lifted my spirits. I told her to listen to you because we don't know why. Only God knows why.
1: Well, I think it's natural for people when you have someone young or middle-aged die, and then you see somebody, you say, well, they're old. But see, that, we're thinking the thoughts of man. Right? We would give the Lord great honor and glory if we could say, Lord, I don't know why. I don't understand, but I trust you. Oh, he's so happy when you say that. You can trust the Lord. Whenever he calls, whatever time he calls, whoever he calls, you can trust.
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5: Prayer doesn't have to be anything rigid or formal. Of course, we have countless ones we can turn to when words don't come to mind. So rote prayers are fantastic, but I also like to pray by listening to praise music, reading the Psalms, and just listening to God's voice. Keep in mind that prayer is a two-way endeavor. Sometimes we think it's just us talking and God listening. If that's what your prayer life has mainly consisted of, try getting used to listening to God speak to you. You'll hear beautiful and amazing things.
6: This is Father Glenn Sedano with the Franciscan Friars of the Renewal. In the name of the Father, and of the Son, and of the Holy Spirit, amen. Gracious and life-giving Lord, we beg you to send forth the light, the grace, the power, and the peace of your Holy Spirit upon your people, especially those who are clouded in darkness, those who are far from your light, and those far from your love. Far from those who are seeking the truth and who do not value the beauty and the preciousness of human life, we beg you, gracious Holy Spirit, enter into their darkness, enter into their minds and into their hearts, and lead them to the light so that they too will come to the truth and be defenders of human life from the first moment of our conception to natural death. In the name of the Father, and of the Son, and of the Holy Spirit. Amen.
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9: 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Or how often do others try to distract us from that work? Today, Nehemiah gives us a good lesson about how to respond when these distractions pop up. No matter how simple our calling, it is important we stick to it.
8: Hi, my name is Father Mike Schmitz, and you're listening to The Bible in a Year, where we encounter God's voice and live life through the lens of Scripture. Using the Great Adventure Bible timeline, we'll read all the way from Genesis to Revelation, discovering how the story of salvation unfolds and how we fit into that story today. The Great Adventure Bible Timeline was developed by Jeff Cavins and is provided by Ascension, who produced and funded this program. It is day 275. Well done, everybody. Great day. What a gift. We are reading Nehemiah chapter 6 and 7, Esther chapter 1 and 2, after we read chapters 11 and 12 yesterday, as well as Proverbs chapter 21, verses 1 through 4. The book of Nehemiah chapter 6. Enemy plots avoided. Now, when it was reported to Sanballat and Tobiah and to Geshem the Arab and to the rest of our enemies that I had built the wall and that there was no breach left in it, although up to that time I had not set up the doors in the gates, Sanballat and Geshem sent to me saying, "Come and let us meet together in one of the villages in the plain of Ono." But they intended to do me harm, and I sent messengers to them saying, "I am doing a great work and I cannot come down. Why should the work stop while I leave it and come down to you?" And they sent to me four times in this way, and I answered them in the same manner. In the same way, Sanballat, for the fifth time, sent his servant to me with an open letter in his hand. In it was written, "It is reported among the nations, and Geshem also says it, that you and the Jews intend to rebel. That is why you are building the wall, and you wish to become their king according to this report. And you have also set up prophets to proclaim concerning you in Jerusalem, there is a king in Judah. And now it will be reported to the king according to these words. So now, come, and let us take counsel together." Then I sent to him, saying, "No such things as you say have been done, for you are inventing them out of your own mind." For they all wanted to frighten us, thinking, "Their hands will drop from the work, and it will not be done. But now, O God, strengthen my hands." Now, when I went into the house of Shemaiah, the son of Deliah, son of Mehetabel, who was shut up, he said, "Let us meet together in the house of God within the temple, and let us close the doors of the temple, for they are coming to kill you. At night they are coming to kill you." But I said, "Should such a man as I flee? And what man such as I could go into the temple and live? I will not go in." And I understood and saw that God had not sent him, but he had pronounced the prophecy against me because Tobiah and Sanballat had hired him. For this purpose he was hired, that I should be afraid and act in this way and sin, and so they could give me an evil name in order to taunt me. Remember Tobiah and Sanballat, O my God, according to these things that they did, and also the prophetess Noadiah and the rest of the prophets who wanted to make me afraid. The wall completed. So the wall was finished on the 25th day of the month Elul, in 52 days. And when all our enemies heard of it, all the nations round about us were afraid and fell greatly in their own esteem, for they perceived that this work had been accomplished with the help of our God. Moreover, in those days the nobles of Judah sent many letters to Tobiah, and Tobiah's letters came to them. For many in Judah were bound by oath to him, because he was the son-in-law of Shechaniah the son of Arah. And his son, Johanan, had taken the daughter of Meshulam, the son of Berechiah, as his wife. Also, they spoke of his good deeds in my presence and reported my words to him. And Tobiah sent letters to make me afraid. Chapter 7. Now when the wall had been built, and I had set up the doors, and the gatekeepers, the singers, and the Levites had been appointed, I gave my brother Hanani and Hananiah, the governor of the castle, charge over Jerusalem, for he was a more faithful and God-fearing man than many. And I said to them, "Let not the gates of Jerusalem be opened until the sun is hot. And while they are still standing guard, let them shut and bar the doors. Appoint guards from among the inhabitants of Jerusalem, each to his station and each opposite his own house." The city was wide and large, but the people within it were few, and no houses had been built. Lists of returned exiles.
10: Then God put it into my mind to assemble the nobles and the officials and the people to be enrolled by genealogy. And I found the book of the genealogy of those who came up at the first, and I found written in it, these were the people of the province who came up out of the captivity of those exiles whom Nebuchadnezzar, the king of Babylon, had carried into exile. They returned to Jerusalem and Judah, each to his town. They came with Zerubbabel, Jeshua, Nehemiah, Azariah, Raamiah, Nehemani, Mordecai, Bilshan, Mizpereth, Bigvai, Nehum, Baana. The number of the men of the sons of Israel, the sons of Parosh, 2,172. The sons of Shephatiah, 372. The sons of Arah, 652. The sons of Pahath Moab, namely the sons of Jeshua and Joab, 2,818. The sons of Elam, 1,254. The sons of Zattu, 845. The sons of Zakkai, 760. The sons of Binui, 648. The sons of Bebai, 628. The sons of Azgad, 2,322. The sons of Adonikam, 667. The sons of Bigvai, 2,067. The sons of Adin, 655. The sons of Ater, namely of Hezekiah, 98. The sons of Hashum, 328. The sons of Bizai, 324. The sons of Harif, 112. The sons of Gibeon, 95. The men of Bethlehem and Netophah, 188. The men of Anathoth, 128. The men of Beth Azmaveth, 42. The men of Kiriath Jearim, Shephirah, and Beeroth, 743. The men of Ramah and Geba, 621. The men of Michmas, 122. The men of Bethel and Ai, 123. The men of the other Nebo, 52. The sons of the other Elam, 1,254. The sons of Harim, 320. The sons of Jericho, 345. The sons of Lod, Hadid, and Ono, 721. The sons of Sana'a, 3,930. The priests, the sons of Jediah, namely of the house of Jeshua, 973. The sons of Immer, 1,052. The sons of Pashur, 1,247. The sons of Harim, 1,017. The Levites, the sons of Jeshua, namely of Kadmiel, of the sons of Hodavah, 74. The singers, the sons of Asaph, 148. The gatekeepers, the sons of Shalum, the sons of Ater, the sons of Talmon, the sons of Akub, the sons of Hatita, the sons of Shobai, 138. The temple servants, the sons of Ziha, the sons of Hasuphah, the sons of Tabaoth, the sons of Keros, the sons of Sia, the sons of Padon, the sons of Lebana, the sons of Hagabah, the sons of Shalmai, the sons of Hanan, the sons of Gidel, the sons of Gahar, the sons of Raiah, the sons of Rezin, the sons of Nekodah, the sons of Gazam, the sons of Uzzah, the sons of Pasea, the sons of Basai, the sons of Meunim, the sons of Nefushasim, the sons of Bakbuk, the sons of Hakufah, the sons of Harhur, the sons of Basleth, the sons of Mahida, the sons of Harsha, the sons of Barkos, the sons of Sisera, the sons of Tima, the sons of Nizia, the sons of Hatifa, the sons of Solomon's servants, the sons of Sotai, the sons of Sopharath, the sons of Parida, the sons of Jaala, the sons of Darkon, the sons of Gidel, the sons of Shephatiah, the sons of Hatil, the sons of Pokareth Hazabaim, the sons of Ammon. All the temple servants and the sons of Solomon's servants were 392. The following were those who came up from Telmalah, Telharsha, Cherub, Adan, and Immer, but they could not prove their fathers' houses nor their descent, whether they belonged to Israel. The sons of Deliah, the sons of Tobiah, the sons of Nekudah, 642. Also of the priests, the sons of Hobiah, the sons of Hakkoz, the sons of Barzillai, who had taken a wife of the daughters of Barzillai, the Gileadite, and was called by their name. These sought their registration among those enrolled in the genealogies, but it was not found there, so they were excluded from the priesthood as unclean. The governor told them that they were not to partake of the most holy food until a priest with Urim and Thummim should arise. The whole assembly together was 42,360, besides their men servants and maidservants, of whom there were 7,337, and they had 245 singers, male and female. Their horses were 736, their mules 245, their camels 435, and their donkeys 6,720. Now some of the heads of fathers' houses gave to the work. The governor gave to the treasury 1,000 derricks of gold, 50 basins, 530 priests' garments. And some of the heads of fathers' houses gave into the treasury of the work 20,000 derricks of gold and 2,200 minas of silver. And what the rest of the people gave was 20,000 derricks of gold, 2,000 minas of silver, and 67 priests' garments. Ezra opens the book of the law. So the priests, the Levites, the gatekeepers, the singers, some of the people, the temple servants, and all Israel lived in their towns. The Book of Esther, Chapter 1. King Ahasuerus deposes Queen Vashti. In the days of Ahasuerus, the Ahasuerus who reigned from India to Ethiopia over 127 provinces, in those days when King Ahasuerus sat on his throne in Susa, the capital, in the third year of his reign, he gave a banquet for all his princes and servants, the army chiefs of Persia and Media, and the nobles and governors of the provinces being before him, while he showed the riches of his royal glory and the splendor and pomp of his majesty for many days, 180 days. And when these days were completed, the king gave for all the people present in Susa the capital, both great and small, a banquet lasting for 7 days in the court of the garden of the king's palace. There were white cotton curtains and blue hangings caught up with cords of fine linen and purple to silver rings and marble pillars, and also couches of gold and silver on a mosaic pavement of porphyry, marble, mother of pearl, and precious stones. Drinks were served in golden goblets, goblets of different kinds, and the royal wine was lavished according to the bounty of the king. And drinking was according to the law. No one was compelled, for the king had given orders to all the officials of his palace to do as every man desired. Queen Vashti also gave a banquet for the women in the palace which belonged to King Ahasuerus. On the 7th day, when the heart of the king was merry with wine, he commanded Mehuman, Biztha, Harbona, Bigtha, and Abagtha, Zehar, and Carcas, the 7 eunuchs who served King Ahasuerus as chamberlains, to bring Queen Vashti before the king with her royal crown, in order to show the peoples and the princes her beauty, for she was fair to behold. But Queen Vashti refused to come at the king's command conveyed by the eunuchs. At this, the king was enraged, and his anger burned within him. Then the king said to the wise men who knew the times, for this was the king's procedure toward all who were versed in law and judgment, the men next to him being Karshana, Shethar, Admatha, Tarshish, Merez, Marsana, and Memucan, the 7 princes of Persia and Media, who saw the king's face and sat first in the kingdom. According to the law, what is to be done to Queen Vashti, because she has not performed the command of King Ahasuerus conveyed by the eunuchs? Then Memucan said in the presence of the king and the princes, not only to the king has Queen Vashti done wrong, but also to all the princes and all the peoples who are in all the provinces of King Ahasuerus. For this deed of the queen will be made known to all women, causing them to look with contempt upon their husbands, since they will say, King Ahasuerus commanded Queen Vashti to be brought before him, and she did not come. This very day, the ladies of Persia and Media, who have heard of the queen's behavior, will be telling it to all the king's princes, and there will be contempt and wrath in plenty. If it please the king, let a royal order go forth from him, and let it be written among the laws of the Persians and the Medes, so that it may not be altered, that Vashti is to come no more before King Ahasuerus, and let the king give her royal position to another who is better than she. So when the decree made by the king is proclaimed throughout all his kingdom, vast as it is, all women will give honor to their husbands high and low. This advice pleased the king and the princes, and the king did as Memucan proposed. He sent letters to all the royal provinces, to every province in its own script, and to every people in its own language, that every man be lord in his own house, and speak according to the language of his people. Chapter 2. Esther is chosen as queen. After these things, when the anger of King Ahasuerus had abated, he remembered Vashti, and what she had done, and what had been decreed against her. Then the king's servants who attended him said, let beautiful young virgins be sought out for the king, and let the king appoint officers in all the provinces of his kingdom to gather all the beautiful young virgins to the harem in Susa, the capital, under custody of Haggai, the king's eunuch, who is in charge of the women. Let their ointments be given them, and let the maiden who pleases the king be queen instead of Vashti. This pleased the king, and he did so. Now there was a Jew in Susa, the capital, whose name was Mordecai, the son of Jair, son of Shimei, son of Kish, a Benjaminite, who had been carried away from Jerusalem among the captives carried away with Jeconiah, king of Judah, whom Nebuchadnezzar, king of Babylon, had carried away. He had brought up Hadassah, that is Esther, the daughter of his uncle, for she had neither father nor mother. The maiden was beautiful and lovely. And when her father and her mother died, Mordecai adopted her as his own daughter. So when the king's order and his

woman. When the maiden went into the king in this way, she was given whatever she desired to take with her from the harem to the king's palace. In the evening she went, and in the morning she came back to the second harem in custody of Shaashgaz, the king's eunuch, who was in charge of the concubines. She did not go in to the king again, unless the king delighted in her, and she was summoned by name. When the turn came for Esther, the daughter of Abihail, the uncle of Mordecai, who had adopted her as his own daughter, to go into the king, she asked for nothing except what Haggai, the king's eunuch, who had charge of the women, advised. Now Esther found favor in the eyes of all who saw her. And when Esther was taken to King Ahasuerus into his royal palace in the 10th month, which is the month of Tebeth, in the 7th year of his reign, the king loved Esther more than all the women, and she found grace and favor in his sight more than all the virgins, so that he set the royal crown on her head and made her queen instead of Vashti. Then the king gave a great banquet to all his princes and servants. It was Esther's banquet. He also granted a remission of taxes to the provinces and gave gifts with royal liberality. Mordecai discovers a plot. When the virgins were gathered together the second time, Mordecai was sitting at the king's gate. Now Esther had not made known her kindred or her people as Mordecai had charged her, for Esther obeyed Mordecai just as when she was brought up by him. And in those days, as Mordecai was sitting at the king's gate, Bigthan and Teresh, two of the king's eunuchs who guarded the threshold, became angry and sought to lay hands on King Ahasuerus. And this came to the knowledge of Mordecai, and he told it to Queen Esther, and Esther told the king in the name of Mordecai. When the affair was investigated and found to be so, the men were both hanged on the gallows. And it was recorded in the book of the Chronicles in the presence of the king. The book of Proverbs, chapter 21, verses 1 through 4. The king's heart is a stream of water in the hand of the Lord. He turns it wherever he will. Every way of a man is right in his own eyes, but the Lord weighs the heart. To do righteousness and justice is more acceptable to the Lord than sacrifice. Haughty eyes and a proud heart, the lamp of the wicked, our sin. Father in heaven, we give you praise and glory. Oh, thank you so much, Lord. Thank you for your word. Thank you for this opportunity. Thank you for this community of people, God, who are journeying on this Bible in a year. Thank you for their faithfulness. Thank you for not perfection, but thank you for perseverance. Perseverance, so much more than perfection. Faithfulness, so much more than anything else we need. Oh, God, thank you. Please receive our thanks in Jesus' name. Amen. In the name of the Father and of the Son and of the Holy Spirit. Amen. So, golly, we are deep in the story of Esther. But before we get to Esther and to Nehemiah, back to Nehemiah, let's look at Proverbs chapter 21, verse 2. Every way of a man is right in his own eyes, but the Lord weighs the heart. Gosh, so incredible. Every way of a man is right in his own eyes. That reminds us, right, of the book of Judges, where it said everyone did what was right in their own eyes. There was no king. Everyone did what was right in their own eyes. That sense of relativism, that sense of if it works, let's try it. If it doesn't work, then we'll just try again. And yet the Lord weighs the heart. And this gift of truth and this gift of real goodness and the gift of real justice is present to us in God's word. And so I'm just so grateful that the Lord has given us his word. So we can know the next step. So speaking of next steps, here's a segue. In the book of Nehemiah, we had a number of things happening. A, we got introduced to Ezra at the very end, almost introduced to Ezra. He's going to be here in chapter 8. We concluded with chapter 7, and we had the announcement, at least, the header that said, Ezra opens the book of the law. That's coming tomorrow. But today, while we did have chapter 7 and the lists of returned exiles, which, you know, is a gift. It is a gift to have these lists of names because we know this is a true story. These people are real people. They lived this real journey. Every one of those names, every one of those numbers associated with the names are an individual that is either living forever with God or forever without God. Just that we recognize every person is a part of this story, just like you and I are part of this story. But in chapter 6, before the lists, chapter 6, we have these plots against Nehemiah. So remember Sanballat and Tobiah and Geshem, the Arab, and the rest of the enemies that kept trying to get Nehemiah killed. Here's Nehemiah's great answer. At some point, Sanballat and Geshem come, they send to Nehemiah, say, come and let us meet together in one of the villages in the plain of Ono. And I sent messengers to them saying, this is Nehemiah's words, and just these are words that are so important for us. He says, I am doing a great work and I cannot come down. Those words are, gosh, I prayed with those words so many times. How many times do people try to get us to stop doing God's will? How many times do people

try to get us to stop doing exactly what we know God wants us to do. And regardless if that work is building a wall, if that work is working in a garden, if that work is teaching someone, if that work is being a small country priest in a small country parish, whatever that work is that you've been given, whether that work is being a stay-at-home mom or stay-at-home dad, whatever that work is, you recognize when it's been given to you by God, when someone tries to distract you, take you away from that work, we can have this answer, the answer of Nehemiah. I am doing a great work and I cannot come down. I'm raising a family right now, doing a great work and I cannot come down. I'm teaching these kids, I'm doing a great work and I cannot come down. The Lord has commissioned me to be a custodian, and I keep these halls clean. I keep these bathrooms spotless. I'm doing a great work and I cannot come down. See, human work has so much dignity. It has dignity because it's humans who do it. And as we said before, us humans, made in God's image and likeness, whenever we create, whenever we work, whenever we clean, whenever we do anything, we bring, I don't want to say it too much, but we bring something of the divine to that work. And here's Nehemiah, who knows he's doing this because God has commissioned him. And so he won't be distracted. He won't be taken away from the work. He says, I am doing a great work and I cannot come down. Not only they try that, meet him in this, you know, one of the villages in the plain of Ono, but then he says, listen, you got to go hide in the temple. And got to go hide in the temple, knowing that if he ran into the temple out of fear for his life, they'll be able to say he sinned by going to a place that was prohibited from Nehemiah. And so he doesn't do that. And he says in verse 9, for they all wanted to frighten us, thinking their hands will drop from the work and it will not be done. And then he prays, but now, O God, strengthen my hands. So good. They wanted to scare us. How many times do people try to frighten you away from doing what God wants you to do, God's commissioned you to do? They don't have permission. Why? Because we turn to the Lord and say, no, Lord God, give us our strength. Be our strength. Speaking of strength, we have this story, the beginning of the story of Esther. I mean, we already heard chapters 11 and 12 yesterday, but today we get chapters 1 and 2, kind of setting the scene. We have King Ahasuerus, who's not a great guy. We all know this, right? He's not someone to be emulated. He has Queen Vashti. He flips out after having a party for 180 days, and then he has a party for 7 days with the entire kingdom, wants Vashti to show up. She doesn't, because she's like, no, the guy's drunk. He's been partying for, you know, 187 days by now. I'm not just going to go into his presence and be on display for everyone to oogle at. And she doesn't come. And what happens? The counsel given to Ahasuerus is, well, yeah, you know, make a decree against, you know, listen, I mean, you probably heard it. If the other wives hear about Queen Vashti not doing what the king wanted her to do, they're going to start not doing what their husbands want them to do. And it's going to be chaos all over the place. And it's just one of those situations where you're looking at this thinking, this is nuts. This guy, Ahasuerus, is not a hero. Let's make that clear. Ahasuerus is not to be emulated. After 180 days partying with princes and governors and then 7 days with everybody, he's not making good decisions, and no one here is making good decisions. But then what happens is Queen Esther, who is a Jewish young woman, gets brought in because we got to replace Vashti, and she becomes part of his harem. Again, not a great thing. And there's a year, 12 months worth of her getting ready to meet the king. Gentlemen, and you thought it took a long time for your wives to get ready. Am I right? Okay, sorry. But there is this sense of injustice happening here. I mean, I guess, especially from a 21st century perspective, where we have, it's so clear in our Judeo-Christian heritage that men and women are created equal in dignity. That here is this woman, not just this woman, Esther, but many women, Vashti included, who are mere property, right? That here's the man who's powerful and he gets to do whatever he wants, essentially. And what's going to happen is Esther is going to be brought into this broken system, into this broken world. She already lived in the broken world. You and I live in the broken world. Esther is going to be brought into this broken world so God can do something great, even in the midst of brokenness. So please, just once again, as we read these stories, it's really helpful for us to recognize that the reason why we can read this and say, man, that is wrong, is because of our Jewish Christian heritage. It's because of the fact that what we believe is not what Nebuchadnezzar, is not what Ahasuerus believed, it's not what the Persians, the Medes, or the Babylonians believed. We believe that men and women are created in equal equality, in equal dignity, and that women are not meant to be objects for men. And that's why one of the reasons why we can see the evil of this moment, but we also are going to be able to see how God can bring up this young woman, Esther, in a broken system to do something incredible. And that's what God wants to do with us too. We are all living in broken systems. We're all living in a broken world, but God can do something
with us in this

broken world, in this broken system, to have his will accomplished, to have people be saved, to have people be lifted up out of this oppression and out of this injustice. We're going to see that in the days to come. And I'm so grateful that we are going to be able to have the opportunity to walk with Esther. We've been walking with each other for 275 days, for crying out loud. It's amazing. I am praying for you. Please, please pray for me. My name is Father Mike. I cannot wait to see you tomorrow. God bless.

0: That was day 275 of Bible in a Year with Father Mike Schmitz. And now we'd like to share audio from the Ascension app with scripture expert Jeff Cavins answering a question about polygamy in the Bible.
1: Okay, let's shed some light on polygamy in the Bible. We're talking about a guy having more than one wife. As we look into the Old Testament, we see the working out of salvation history in the context of a culture or cultures that did have more than one wife. And the reason for that was the importance of children. And if someone did not have a wife who produced a son and produced children, the fruit of their womb, they would have other wives. And other wives meant that there were more people to sustain the family out in the wilderness and to take care of everything. It is, at that time, basically a utilitarian practice in that a man doesn't have two or three wives just to brag to everybody, hey, I've got two or three wives, but a necessity in the cultures back then. Not to say that that is God's best. God's best we see is one bride, one groom, and that reflects the relationship between Jesus and the church. And that is, we have God taking the church as his bride, one bride, and loving us. And so now a husband and a wife, that is the sacramental marriage, and husbands, love your wife as Christ loved the church. And this began to evolve and the understanding of it, just like many other topics in the Bible, from a very primitive to a more sophisticated to really realizing God's best. I don't think in any way at all we can use that example in the Old Testament to justify modern polygamy, or certain religions have polygamy, multiple wives. I don't think you can justify it in Scripture at all, because we have seen the best. We have seen the ultimate of what God has for marriage. But again, and we've said this before, not to take the practices of an ancient culture as God is certainly okay with all of this. It is God molding and shaping a people. God is discipling a people and revealing himself to them piecemeal, little bit at a time. He's revealing more and more and more until we come to the New Testament, when we have the full revelation of God, his will, his plan through Jesus Christ.
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0: Catechism in a Year is produced and funded by Ascension and distributed on radio through a partnership with Max Studios. The catechism used is the Ascension edition of the Catechism, which includes the Foundations of Faith approach. You can follow along in any recent version of the Catechism of the Catholic Church. A reading plan and all Catechism in a Year episodes can be found at ascensionpress.com/CIY or on the Ascension app. Today we'll be covering the sins of idolatry, superstition, divination, and magic. Father Mike unpacks each sin individually and looks at how they are sins against

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1: Hi, my name is Father Mike Schmitz, and you're listening to the Catechism in a Year, where we encounter God's plan of sheer goodness for us, revealed in Scripture and passed down through the tradition of the Catholic faith. The Catechism in a Year is provided by Ascension, who produced and funded this program. In 365 days, we'll read through the Catechism of the Catholic Church, discovering our identity in God's family as we journey together toward our heavenly home. This is day 275. We're reading paragraphs 2110 through 2117 today as we're continuing this first commandment. It's so good. We have a couple more days of this commandment, but this day is, they're all great, aren't they? Today we're going to talk about what is it? What does God mean when he says, you shall have no other gods before me? What is idolatry? What's the danger of idolatry to our hearts? What's superstition? Now, superstition is something that, man, that sneaks in so many places in our lives where we can say, okay, you know, the black cat thing or the don't walk under a ladder, don't open an umbrella inside. But there's also other little mini superstitions, meaning we give a power that belongs only to God to something that's not God. And then idolatry is giving, you know, worship or our heart or whatever it is that belongs to God to something that isn't God. We're also going to look at divination and magic because those are, I mean, in some ways, and more and more people are attracted to that a notion of divination and magic. So we're going to talk all about that today in order to prepare our hearts. Let's pray. Father in heaven, we love you. We love you and we receive your love. We acknowledge that you are the giver of every good gift. You're the God of the universe and you know our names. You're the God of the universe and you have called us to be yours. You are the God of the universe and every hair on our head is counted. Lord God, every strand of DNA, you know. And who we are matters to you. What we do matters to you. Help us to fully belong to you. Help us to receive your love. Help us to receive your attention. And help us to find a place deep in our hearts where you are the Lord. Help us to create a life, to craft a life where you are the center. You are everything because God, you are the center. Because God, you are everything. Help us to do this. In Jesus' name, we pray. In the name of the Father, and of the Son, and of the Holy Spirit. Amen. It is day 275. We're reading paragraphs 2110 to 2117. You shall have no other gods before me. The first commandment forbids honoring gods other than the one Lord who has revealed himself to his people. It proscribes superstition and irreligion. Superstition, in some sense, represents a perverse excess of religion. Irreligion is the vice contrary by defect to the virtue of religion. Superstition. Superstition is the deviation of religious feeling and of the practices this feeling imposes. It can even affect the worship we offer the true God. For example, when one attributes an importance in some way magical to certain practices otherwise lawful or necessary. To attribute the efficacy of prayers or of sacramental signs to their mere external performance, apart from the interior dispositions that they demand, is to fall into superstition. Idolatry. The first commandment condemns polytheism. It requires man neither to believe in nor to venerate other divinities than the one true God. Scripture constantly recalls this rejection of idols of silver and gold, the work of men's hands. They have mouths, but do not speak, eyes, but do not see. These empty idols make their worshipers empty. Those who make them are like them, and so are all who trust in them. God, however, is the living God who gives life and intervenes in history. Idolatry not only refers to false pagan worship, it remains a constant temptation to faith. Idolatry consists in divinizing what is not God. Man commits idolatry whenever he honors and reveres a creature in place of God. Whether this be gods or demons, for example, Satanism, power, pleasure, race, ancestors, the state, money, etc. Jesus says, "You cannot serve God and mammon." Many martyrs died for not adoring the beast, refusing even to simulate such worship. Idolatry rejects the unique lordship of God. It is therefore incompatible with communion with God. Human life finds its unity in the adoration of the one God. The commandment to worship the Lord alone integrates man and saves him from an endless disintegration. Idolatry is a perversion of man's innate religious sense. An idolater is someone who transfers his indestructible notion of God to anything other than God. Divination and magic. God can reveal the future to his prophets or to other saints. Still, a sound Christian attitude consists in putting oneself confidently into the hands of providence for whatever concerns the future and giving up all unhealthy curiosity about it. Improvidence, however, can constitute a lack of responsibility. All forms of divination are to be rejected. Recourse to Satan or demons, conjuring up the dead or other practices falsely supposed to unveil the future, consulting horoscopes, astrology, palm reading, interpretation of omens and lots, the phenomena of clairvoyance and recourse to mediums all conceal a desire for power over time, history, and in the last analysis, other human beings, as well as a wish to conciliate hidden powers. They contradict the honor, respect, and loving fear that we owe to God alone. All practices of magic or sorcery, by which one attempts to tame occult powers so as to place them at one's service and have a supernatural power over others, even if this were for the sake of restoring their health, are gravely contrary to the virtue of religion. These practices are even more to be condemned when accompanied by the intention of harming someone or when they have recourse to the intervention of demons. Wearing charms is also reprehensible. Spiritism often implies divination or magical practices. The Church, for her part, warns the faithful against it. Recourse to so-called traditional cures does not justify either the invocation of evil powers or the exploitation of another's credulity. All right, there we have it. Paragraphs 2110 through 2117. I find this is fascinating. Again, so good for us. This first paragraph, 2110, is to begin. It says, just to summarize, the first commandment forbids honoring gods other than the one Lord who has revealed himself to his people. But this sense of it prescribing superstition and irreligion. We'll talk about irreligion tomorrow. But what is superstition? It says this: superstition, in some sense, represents a perverse excess of religion. Isn't that interesting? And superstition represents a perverse excess of religion. So what is it? It says in 21:11, superstition is the deviation of religious feeling and of the practices this feeling imposes. So what's a religious feeling? What's the religious sense? That is, okay, if I do this thing, something is going to happen because of it, right? So I feel comfortable, or I'm comforted by rubbing my lucky rabbit's foot, because now that I've rubbed this lucky rabbit's foot, something good's going to happen. I feel good when I take three sips of coffee before I spin in a circle. I don't know, whatever the thing is, right? I'm wearing my lucky socks and I have a feeling because I did this action that something good is going to happen, or the thing I want to happen is going to happen. So you see what that is? That is, it's trying to derive this religious feeling from a random action, essentially. It goes on to say that this can even affect the worship we offer to God. Now look at this one. This is going to be close to home, hopefully, for a lot of us. I say hopefully because we have to be aware that we can even be superstitious about our Catholic practices. Like this is a real thing that we could do. So here's an example. For example, when one attributes an importance in some way magical to certain practices otherwise lawful or necessary. So when I drive by or walk by a Catholic church, I make the sign of the cross typically. Now, I do that because I'm trying to acknowledge the fact that, yes, here is our Lord Jesus Christ, body, blood, soul, divinity, truly, truly present in every Catholic church. So I'll make the sign of the cross as I go by. So it's a good thing. It is otherwise lawful. What if, though, I say, no, I didn't make the sign of the cross. I'm going to have bad luck today. Or I need to do this in order to have a good day. Now, I would have then taken something that's actually a good action. It's part of the devotion that I have to our Lord Jesus. And you could have that same devotion to our Lord Jesus and his real presence in the Eucharist, and it's turned it into something superstitious. He says, goes on to say, to attribute the efficacy of prayers or of the sacramental signs to their mere external performance, apart from the interior dispositions they demand, is to fall into superstition. And I would say this: I'm not superstitious. I am a little stitious. I needed to say that. I'm so, so sorry. I'm not superstitious, but we can all recognize that sometimes we reduce our actions, even in church, to their external performance. Now, that doesn't mean we don't still go through the motions. What it means is our challenge, our invitation

is to match the external but with the internal. So that's our call. Next, idolatry. We talked about this so many times. So we can have idols. We can actually turn to false gods and call them by name and give our lives to them. That is obviously prohibited, like in the old covenant, Baal. That is one example. But in 21:13, it highlights, idolatry not only refers to false pagan worship, it remains a constant temptation to faith. What did we say a couple days ago? The human heart is an idol-making factory. We can make anything into our God. We can take any good thing, even bad things. We most often take good things, make them into ultimate things. So idolatry consists in divinizing what is not God. So we commit idolatry whenever we honor and revere a creature in place of God. And it goes on to give some examples, whether this be gods and demons, for example, Satanism, or power. Power can be the thing you live for. Pleasure. Pleasure can be the ultimate thing that we sacrifice everything else for pleasure. It could be race. It could be I highlight my own race or another race above everything else. Remember, it's taking a good thing, making it the ultimate thing. Ancestors. There is such a thing as ancestor worship. The state. How many people are more invested in their politics than they are in worshiping the Lord? Money. What did Jesus say? You cannot worship both God and money. You might have to have money. Money itself is not bad, but it is dangerous. And so we have to use it wisely. That's just like fire. Fire's not bad, but it's dangerous. And so we have to recognize that so many people in the history of Christianity have died for not adoring the beast, even refusing to simulate such worship, even refusing to pretend to worship. Remember in the book of Maccabees, there's the old man. And they say, you know, we like you, we respect you. So how about this? Rather than forcing you to eat the pork, how about you go up there and bring your own meat? Bring some kind of meat that you can eat. And so you don't violate the law, but, you know, you're kind of giving to the Greeks what they're asking of you. And he says, far be it from me to even pretend to violate the law of God. And so we must not do that. And the martyrs died. They were martyrs because they refused even to simulate such worship. We have to also do this. Because why? Because our life and all of our lives find their unity in the adoration of the one God. This is so important for us. Lastly, divination and magic. It's interesting that the church doesn't presuppose that divination and magic are empty. I don't know if you caught that here in paragraphs 21:15 to 21:17. It doesn't say, hey, avoid Ouija boards, avoid horoscopes, avoid palm reading, avoid seances, because they're a waste of your money and your time. That's not what it says. In fact, we recognize that there are spirits that dwell before God as his messengers that worship God constantly day and night. They're called angels. There are also fallen angels. There are also demons. There are more powers in this universe than just God's divine power. There are also demons. There is demonic power. We realize this, that the church isn't saying that, hey, avoid divination because it's not real, or avoid magic because it's not real, or avoid these other things because they're not real. It's saying avoid them because they're evil. That's the thing. And give some examples. So yes, we know that knowing the future, 21:15, God can and has revealed the future to his prophets or to other saints. Yet, if we're going to be wise Christians, if we're going to be holy Christians, then we have to put ourselves confidently into the hands of providence for whatever concerns the future and give up all unhealthy concern about it. That is so important. We trust in God's providence and we place ourselves in his hands, in his care, without any unhealthy curiosity about the future. And yet, here at the last line of paragraph 21:15, improvidence, however, right? I don't care at all about the future, can constitute a lack of responsibility. So I'm just gonna, it's the fable of the ants and the grasshopper, right? The ants are working really busily all day and the grasshoppers just plan, and then winter comes and the ants have enough food, but the grasshopper is freezing and starving. So we recognize that, yes, one of the calls of virtue is to be prudent and to recognize that, yes, I need to look into the future a little bit, not literally in a crystal ball kind of situation, but I need to look in to say, oh, winter's coming. I probably should get some firewood. You know what I'm saying? Okay, so keep that in mind. So what we need to avoid is unhealthy curiosity about the future. 21:16 talk about how the fact that all forms of divination are to be rejected, whether that be recourse to Satan or demons, conjuring up the dead or other practices falsely supposed to unveil the future, consulting horoscopes, astrology,

0: palm reading, interpretation of omens and lots, phenomena of clairvoyance, recourse to mediums, all conceal a desire for power over time, history, and the last analysis of the human beings, as well as a wish to conciliate hidden powers. So this is, listen, we have to realize this, that you might say, yeah, but you know, I go to a medium. Or there was a TV show back in the day. I don't know if it's still on right now, but there was a medium and she talked about being Catholic. And she was like, no, but I also, you know, talk to dead people kind of a situation. And that would be the kind of thing that you would want to avoid. That would 100% need to avoid. And I don't know what her deal was. Maybe she did have this preternatural gift of being able to see or communicate with the dead. Yet scripture makes it absolutely clear that we are prohibited from doing that. And so as a good Catholic, she hopefully, God willing, has repented of that. And we, if we're entertained by that or we seek that out, we need to repent of that as well. Again, not because there's no power there and you're wasting your money, but because there is power there and it's dangerous. Lastly, all practices of magic or sorcery by which one attempts to tame occult powers, so as to place them at one's service and have a supernatural power over others, even if this were for the sake of restoring their health, are gravely contrary to the virtue of religion. Now, keep that last piece in mind. Even if this was to restore someone's health, there are cultures that still exist right now where, like, let's go to the witch doctor. I'm not going to sing that song. I'm just like, we go to the witch doctor, the idea of the shaman, because yeah, this shaman has some kind of power. This witch doctor has some kind of power to heal my loved one. Even that would be evil. It must be avoided. Absolutely must be avoided. Goes on to say, these practices are even more to be condemned when accompanied by the intention of harming someone or when they have recourse to the intervention of demons. Next line, wearing charms is also reprehensible. So keep that in mind. And you have to ask the question, what is a charm? That's a great question. So what it's not is, I know that a lot of moms and grandmas, you know, have like a bracelet, and on their bracelet, they have little like figurines, and those figurines might be something along the lines of, oh, this represents, you know, my granddaughter, Sophia, and this represents my grandson, Alex, that kind of a situation. Those aren't the same things as charms. What they're talking about are objects that are intended to give some kind of benefit, some kind of good luck, that kind of thing, like a good luck charm. It's reprehensible here, according to the church. Spiritism is the last one here. Spiritism often implies divination or magical practices, and the church, for her part, warns the faithful against it. So we must avoid these things. Even if this is recourse to traditional or so-called traditional cures, that doesn't justify either the invocation of evil powers or the exploitation of another's credulity. So keep that in mind. Keep all those things in mind. Even if this is part of our tradition, as a part of our culture, we'd still avoid those at all costs. Does that make sense? Hopefully it makes sense. Hopefully you don't mind me going back and rereading. As I mentioned, then we go through RCIA and we look at the commandments. Sometimes I find myself just teaching straight out of the catechism. And I'm talking to our students and like, okay, you guys, let's just read the whole book. So this is this is much like my RCIA classes. And I don't know if they like that or not, but I do know that we have to get through all this content because it is so, so important. Tomorrow, as we said, we're going to talk about irreligion. And we're also going to talk about what are some of those ways in which, again, we can violate this first commandment that we shall worship the Lord God alone, and him only shall you serve. We'll talk about that. We have no other gods before God. We'll talk about that even more tomorrow when it comes to the sin of irreligion. But right now, I am praying for you. Please pray for me. My name is Father Mike. I cannot wait to see you tomorrow. God bless.
1: That was day 275 of Catechism in a Year with Father Mike Schmitz. And now we'd like to share audio from the Ascension app with scripture expert Jeff Cavins answering a question about why concubines exist in the book of Judges.
2: Well, we know that a Levite takes a concubine, and a concubine at that point meant that she was legally tied to him, probably not on the same status as a wife, but legally tied to him. And so it came to pass in those days when there was no king in Israel that there was a certain Levite staying in the remote mountains of Ephraim. He took for himself a concubine from Bethlehem in Judah. This isn't the first time that we see someone with a concubine. We see it with Abraham in Genesis, Jacob in Genesis,

0: Caleb in 1 Chronicles, Saul in 2 Samuel, David in 2 Samuel, Solomon in 1 Kings. My word, he had 300 of them. Rehoboam in 2 Chronicles. And so this was something that wasn't totally uncommon. But the Levite reconciles with his concubine after she commits adultery. She leaves, he goes searching for her. And the father of the concubine extends a long visit with this man. This man goes and looks for his concubine. She's with her father. The father-in-law, the father of the concubine, says, stay for a while. And they do. They just a little while. And then it says that we will not turn aside here into a city of foreigners. The Levite and his concubine considered a pagan town too dangerous. And so therefore they went on to a city called Gibeah. This is on the way back after finding her in Bethlehem. And they stop at Gibeah, a city of Israel, because they thought they would be safe there. And then this is where the crime takes place. They find a man that will take them in, but then the people of Gibeah surround the house. And what did they say? They said, we want to have relations with that man in the house that you took in. And they said, no, you can't do that. You can't do that. And they ended up sending the concubine out. And throughout that whole night, the men of the city had their way, which is horrible, terrible. And by morning, she had made her way to the door of the house, nearly dead. And the thing that's so terrible about this is his attitude. What were his words? Get up, let's go. Awful, awful. But then after that, what happened was he cut her body up into 12 pieces, sent them out in all throughout the land. And then there was this civil war that rose up against the Benjamites. And many of them were slaughtered. Over 600 fled into the hills, right? But then many of the men were slaughtered. And then the rest of the tribe said, well, we can't let them totally go away. So they went in another bitter story and found wives for the Benjamites. Awful. Terrible. There's nothing that can be condoned about this story. It is horrific. But I would remind you of what happens in the world today. And it's a snapshot in Israel's history. Can you imagine what God felt like? That brings you up to the point where we're going to enter 1 Samuel and Israel is going to ask for a king. Guess what tribe the first king is going to come from? Benjamin. It's going to be Saul. So again, I would encourage you to read these terrible stories in Judges, keeping in mind the overarching cycle that's taking place. They're spiraling out of control. How do we know? Read the story. Is it meant for children? Not so much some of these, is it? And so you've got to be careful of reading particularly chapter 19 to your children. But I'd also give you another hint on that, and that is remember that Genesis 19 is about the same story, Sodom and Gomorrah.
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3: Blessed are the poor in spirit, for theirs is the kingdom of heaven. Mother Angelica said that the essence of evangelization is to tell everyone that Jesus loves you. Matt Frad says that it is one beggar showing another beggar where to find bread. Are we so full of the things of the world that we can't hear or receive the gifts that God is giving to us? In Isaiah, we hear, "The Lord delights in you. I've called you by name. You are mine. You are precious in my eyes, and I love you." Well, we often don't want to hear that, and in the Gospel of Matthew, it hits us over the head even more that we're invited to be part of the kingdom of God. Jesus is king, and he's come to establish his kingdom.

0: The Beatitudes are the eight roads to God. They lead us with his gifts of the Holy Spirit to become the new person in Christ who will find happiness and bring that happiness to others. Blessed are the poor in spirit, for theirs is the kingdom of heaven.
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2: Jesus wants to cultivate our lives like a vineyard so that we'll flourish. Yet we often prefer to give in to worldly anxiety instead of trusting in his tender care. What will it take for us to trust him more so as to produce good fruit for the kingdom? Find out more next on Breaking the Bread. In this Sunday's gospel, Jesus returns to the Old Testament symbol of Israel as God's vineyard to teach about life in the church, the kingdom of God. And that's how the symbolism and meaning of this Sunday's first reading and psalm are easily understood. God is the owner, and the house of Israel is the vineyard. A cherished vine, Israel was plucked from Egypt and transplanted in a fertile land, especially spaded and prepared by the Lord, hedged about by the city walls of Jerusalem, watched over by the towering temple. But the vineyard produced no good grapes for the wine, a symbol for the holy lives God wanted for his people. So the Lord allowed his vineyard to be overrun by foreign invaders, as Isaiah foresees in this Sunday's first reading. Jesus picks up the story where Isaiah leaves off, even using Isaiah's words to describe the vineyard's winepress, hedge, and watchtower. Israel's religious leaders, the tenants in the parable, have learned nothing from Isaiah or Israel's past. Instead of producing good fruit through repentance and humility, they've killed the owner's servants, the prophets sent to gather the harvest of faithful souls. In a dark foreshadowing of his own crucifixion outside Jerusalem, Jesus says the tenants' final outrage will be to seize the owner's son and to kill him outside the vineyard walls. For this, the vineyard, which Jesus calls the kingdom of God, will be taken away and given to new tenants, faithful people who will make up the church and produce good fruit. We are each a vine in the Lord's vineyard, grafting onto the true vine of Christ, called to bear fruits of righteousness in him and to be the first fruits of a new creation. We need to take care that we don't let ourselves become overgrown with the thorns and briars of worldly anxiety. As this Sunday's epistle advises, we need to fill our hearts and minds with holy intention and virtuous deeds, rejoicing always that the Lord is near. This is Scott Hahn for Breaking the Bread.
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5: Hello and welcome to Catholic Answers Live. I am Cy Kellett, your host. I always think that one of the best things that can happen around here is you get to a Friday and you get Jimmy Akin for 2 hours of Bible questions. And that is what we have got. And look at that. Already the phone lines lighting up. So obviously people have their Bible questions for Jimmy. If you do, 888-318-7884 is the number. If you got any kind of question about the Bible, you are welcome to call 888-318-7884. The Jimmy Akin podcast, Jimmy Akin's Mysterious World, a stack of books, and decades of work as an apologist. That's all referring to Jimmy Akin, our guest. Hi, Jimmy Akin.
6: Hey, how's it going, Cy Kellett?
5: It's going really, really well. You know, I love these when we do the Bible questions, and you've done quite a bit of this on the Jimmy Akin podcast of tackling various biblical questions. So I'm looking forward to it. I'm looking forward to hearing what people have to say. And
6: yeah, me too. I'm looking forward to hearing what I have to say.
5: I am too.
6: Not sure yet.
5: Well, this will be exciting for all of us then. Mm-hmm. By the way, anybody can ask a Bible question. You don't have to know a lot about the Bible. You don't have to believe in the Bible. Maybe you just have a question about something that interests you about the Bible. Whatever it is, your Bible question.

0: questions, welcome. 888-318-7884. I believe that I am correct in saying that we Catholics hold the Bible to be the inspired, inerrant Word of God. But if somebody said to me, what do Catholics specifically mean by that? I'm not sure that I would be able to give a perfect answer to that. So what do we mean when we say that the Scripture, the Bible, is the inspired, inerrant Word of God?
1: Well, the first thing I'd say is I'm actually not aware of any passages that use that exact phrase in church documents. There are passages that talk about the Bible being inspired, and there are passages that talk about the church about the Bible being inerrant. But that combining of the two adjectives is something that I'm familiar with in popular level speech. I just don't recall seeing it in magisterial documents. It may be there, and I just am not remembering where.
0: Yeah. But I am very popular.
1: But it is that saying it that way is more of a popular level description, at least in my experience. But in terms of what it means, so, you know, the church definitely agrees the Bible is both inspired and inerrant. And the key passage for explaining this is in a document that was issued by the Second Vatican Council. Now, there had been earlier explanations of what these concepts meant, but the most recent, highly authoritative one is from the Second Vatican Council. The document in question is called Dei Verbum, which is Latin for the Word of God, and the whole document is devoted to the Word of God, including the Bible. But it should be noted, not just the Bible, because in addition to the Bible being the Word of God, God's Word is also transmitted by Christian preaching. You know, when the apostles went out and preached to people, they were preaching the Word of God, but that's not the same thing as just preaching from the Bible. This is something folks in the Protestant community may not have as clear a grasp on, because in the Protestant church, the phrase Word of God is often treated as a synonym for the Bible.
0: Yeah.
1: And the Bible is an expression of the Word of God, but it's not the only one. And in fact, the phrase Word of God in the Bible itself doesn't really get used as a reference to the Bible itself. I did a whole episode of the Jimmy Akin podcast on that subject. I went through every occurrence of the phrase the Word of God in the Bible, and it just doesn't get used that way. Where it's overwhelmingly used is for the preaching of God's message. And therefore, since it's not limited to what's found in Scripture, the Word of God is also expressed in what you could call tradition or apostolic tradition. And so the Second Vatican Council document, Dei Verbum, discusses the Word of God in general, both as it's expressed in Scripture and as it's expressed in tradition. And one of the things that distinguishes Scripture from tradition is Scripture has a fixed form. It is written documents. And these documents were written under the inspiration of God. And so the Dei Verbum talks about that. It also talks about the consequences of inspiration, one of which is inerrancy. So the place you want to look, if you want to look this up, is in Dei Verbum section 11. And here's what it says. It says, those divinely revealed realities which are contained and presented in sacred Scripture have been committed to writing under the inspiration of the Holy Spirit. For Holy Mother Church, relying on the belief of the apostles, holds that the books of both the Old and New Testaments in their entirety, with all their parts, are sacred and canonical because written under the inspiration of the Holy Spirit. Now here's where we're going to start getting our definition. They have God as their author and have been handed on to the church herself. in composing the sacred books, God chose men, and while employed by him, they made use of their powers and abilities, so that with him acting in them and through them, they, as true authors, consigned to writing everything and only those things which he wanted. So that gives us, now that's a lot there, but I'll clarify it. But that's our basic definition of what of inspiration is. It's when God uses a human author such that that person, as a true human author, communicates what God wants and nothing else. Now, the reason it stresses as a true human author is because there's a different theory that's been out there historically of what inspiration involves. And this is sometimes called the dictation theory. Mm-hmm. The idea under the dictation theory is the human authors really didn't, they were more like secretaries taking dictation.
0: Yeah.
1: No, if you're dictating to a secretary, you're the real author, and the secretary has such a minor role. All he or she is doing is just writing down what you say, that they're not really an author at all, a secretary. And this view has sometimes been advocated by various Christian authors to explain how sacred scripture originated. It was like, it's God's word, but in the sense that he dictated it like a boss dictating a letter, and all the human author did was just write down what God said. Another way of looking at it would be scripture is channeled. So, you know, like when you have a spirit speaking through somebody and they're channeling that spirit, it's really the spirit that's picking all the words. At least this is the idea. The spirit is deciding what to say and how to say it, and the person's just letting them use his mouth. And so this dictation theory is basically, it's like a channeling theory, that the biblical authors just channeled God, and they didn't make any contribution of their own. And so what Dei Verbum is saying is, no, that's not the right theory of inspiration. God did use the human authors of scripture as real authors. They drew on their memories and their background and their culture and the literary expressions that were around in their day. And so we have to hold a balance here with God is the ultimate author, but the human author is also a true author, not just a secretary or a medium. And so the idea is a book is inspired if it's written by someone that God has inspired. I'll come back to that in a moment. In such a way that even though that person's acting as a true author, what he's expressing is everything God wants expressed and nothing else. Okay. So that's the basic concept. Now, it's complex, and this is a divine mystery, so it's not fully clear how all this works, but that's the basic idea. But you notice I said that it is when God inspires a person, and this brings us to a distinction that a lot of people gloss over. Properly speaking, it's the author that is inspired. God has, what inspiration means is to breathe into something.
0: Right.
1: And God is breathing his word into the human author. And this aspect was brought out and emphasized by the Pontifical Biblical Commission in a document they issued back in 2014 called The Inspiration and Truth of Sacred Scripture. And in that document, they emphasize that, this is a quote, inspiration as an activity of God directly concerns the human authors. they are the ones who are personally inspired

0: inspired. But then the writings composed by them are also called inspired. So the primary object of inspiration is the human author, and then we extend the term inspiration to their writings that come from them as an inspired author. So that deals with inspiration. Did you want to ask something else before I move on to inerrancy?
1: No. I think that's kind of where I was heading. No, I'd like to hear what you have to say about inerrancy. Yeah.
0: Okay. Well, inerrancy is a consequence of inspiration, because you'll remember Dei Verbum said that as true authors, the human authors consign to writing everything and only those things God wanted written. So it's a question for you, Sakela. Does God make mistakes?
1: He cannot, and he has not.
0: Okay, so if they're consigning to writing everything that God wants, none of that material is going to contain any mistakes, right?
1: That's right. Yeah. Yeah.
0: And so the only way mistakes could get in there is if the human author included something God didn't want. But Dei Verbum has just said they not only did they consign to writing everything he wanted, they consigned to writing only those things he wanted. So if they didn't add anything extra, then there's no way mistakes could get in there. And that has led people to refer to the sacred texts as being inerrant, not having errors in them. Now, other things can be inerrant too. You know, if I'm taking a geometry test and I score 100%, well, my geometry test was inerrant. I didn't make any errors in it. Yeah. But so there can be other things that are inerrant, but in this case, it is a consequence of inspiration, since inspiration is all and only what God wants, and God doesn't make any mistakes. Therefore, the text, it can also be described as inerrant. And the Second Vatican Council in Dei Verbum goes on to spell that out a little bit. It says, therefore, after talking about inspiration, it says, therefore, since everything asserted by the inspired authors or sacred writers must be held to be asserted by the Holy Spirit, it follows that the books of Scripture must be acknowledged as teaching solidly, faithfully, and without error that truth which God wanted put into sacred writings for the sake of salvation. Now, that extra clause there, for the sake of salvation, that's caused a lot of discussion in the period after the council, with some people saying, oh, that restricts the scope of inerrancy to just those things that pertain to salvation. The Pontifical Biblical Commission, though, disagreed, and they did acknowledge that that because the human authors were limited in their own knowledge, we don't expect Scripture to, like, contain precise scientific, you know, articulations of facts, because they didn't have science back then, and the human author didn't know about science. And similarly, you know, people use expressions, they use approximations, they use literary devices, and the human authors all did that the same way we do when we talk. Like, if I say roll out the red carpet, you can't infer from that there's a literal red carpet that we need to roll out.
1: Right.
0: And so there, in order to read Scripture correctly, you have to take account of the way it's expressed, and you can't just take everything literally and say, therefore, this is literally true, because it ain't all literal. But if you'd like to read more about that, and I know we need to go to a break, but if you'd like to read more about that, I would suggest getting a copy of The Inspiration and Truth of Sacred Scripture by the Pontifical Biblical Commission.
1: Wonderful. Jimmy, thank you very much. We will take the break. We'll be right back with your Bible questions for Jimmy Akin on Catholic Answers Live.
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0: Welcome back. Catholic Answers Live. Your Bible questions welcome. Jimmy Akin, our guest, and any kind of Bible question from anybody, whether you know a lot or don't know a lot, whether you are all in on the Bible or skeptical, whatever, 888-318-7884. Let's head right to Hastings, Michigan, our friend Aaron. Welcome back, Aaron. Go ahead with your question for Jimmy.
1: Yes. Can you guys hear me?
0: Very well.
1: All right, just wanted to make sure. Where do we find the Mary as the Queen of Heaven in the Bible?
2: Well, there are no passages that call Mary the Queen of Heaven in the Bible. So we don't find it in that sense. What we do find are a couple of things that could allow us to infer that Mary can be called Queen of Heaven. One of them is the fact that her son, Jesus, is the Messiah. So, Cy Kellett, you tell me, was the Messiah supposed to be a king?
0: Yes, that's pretty much, but king and prophet are the two big ones there, yes.
2: Okay, yeah, king. And he was specifically supposed to be a king of the house of David, right? Son of David?
0: Right.
2: Okay, so that means that the house of David, the Davidic monarchy, serves as a precedent for the role of Jesus as the Messiah. So one of the things you find when you study the House of David is, and not just the House of David, this was also true of other ancient Near Eastern kingdoms as well, but one of the things you find when you study it is there was a special woman in the court of the king. Now, today, when we think of the most influential woman in the court of a king, we think of a queen, right?
0: Yeah, his wife.
2: But, yeah, the king's wife. But back then, they had a polygamous society, so kings could have multiple wives. And in fact, the wealthier you were, the more likely you were to have multiple wives. And kings are pretty dang wealthy, so kings tended to have multiple wives, and that means they can't all be co-equal queens. And so the most influential woman in the court of a Davidic king was actually not the king's wife or even his chief wife, but his mom. Because even though a king might have many wives, he only had one mom. And this woman had a special title. The word in Hebrew is gbirah. It's a feminine form of the noun gabor. You can translate it things like mighty man and stuff like that. But gbirah would then be a feminine form. And you could translate it something like lady, the lady. And the lady in the Davidic king's court was the most influential woman, even though she wasn't what today would be called a queen, because we associate that with the king's wife. But when we talk about Mary as the Queen of Heaven, we're not saying she's Jesus's wife. That's the church. We're talking, when we use Queen of Heaven as a title for Mary, we're thinking she's the most important royal woman in heaven. And that actually fits with the Davidic idea of the gbirah. And like I said, this wasn't just the Davidic court. It was other kingdoms in the ancient Near East as well. So that's the first thing from the Bible that would imply we can understand Mary as the Queen of Heaven. It's the fact that there was a precedent in the institution of the House of David where the king's mother had the most important female.

0: male role. And so since Mary is the mother of Jesus, Mary would similarly have the most important female role. And since Jesus is a universal king, Mary would be a universal Geberah or queen. So that's the first thing. How does that do you, Aaron? And then we can talk about the second.
1: He's like, yes. His response.
2: Oh, Aaron, I'm sorry. I pushed the wrong button. I apologize. Aaron, we got you? All right, Jimmy, I messed that up. I may not be able to go back to Aaron. I might have...
0: Okay. Well, then I'll mention the second passage, second thing. The second thing is in the book of Revelation. In chapter 12, John sees a sign of a great woman in heaven. She's clothed with the sun. The moon is under her feet. She's got a crown of 12 stars, and she gives birth to a child who is obviously Jesus. Now, the fact she gives birth to Jesus means Mary is involved in this symbol because Mary's the mother of Jesus. So, duh, of course she's involved. And the fact she's wearing a crown of 12 stars would indicate a royal status. In fact, stars are up in heaven, you know, the stars of heaven. So this passage also could be understood as depicting Mary as the Queen of Heaven. But we don't want to stop there because this imagery of sun, moon, and 12 stars comes from Genesis, where it's used to depict the nation of Israel. And so this symbol, even though it can and does involve Mary, also involves the nation of Israel. And so we don't want to make it sound like this is only a picture of Mary. One of the things you find when you study symbolism in the book of Revelation is one symbol may refer to multiple things. And this is an illustration of that. The woman, and Pope Benedict, by the way, agreed with me on this, and he wrote about this. The woman symbolizes both the nation of Israel and the Virgin Mary. And so, yes, you can look at this passage and draw the implication from it that Mary is the Queen of Heaven. We just don't want to make it sound like that's the only implication we can draw from it, and that this passage only refers to Mary because it's broader than that.
2: Aaron, I know that you can hear us, so I apologize that I got crossed up my phone lines, but I know that you can hear that, so I hope that the answer was helpful to you. Jimmy Akin, our guest. The Bible is a Catholic Book is among Jimmy's many books, and if you've got Bible questions, we'd love to get you answers. 888-318-7884. If you know a lot about the Bible, if you know nothing about the Bible, you are welcome to call. We're going to take a very quick break, and we'll be right back with more Jimmy. And I'm looking at, well, there's one line open. I'm looking at a line, so get it. 888-318-7884.

0: Who was Jesus? It's the most important question in the world. Was he a great teacher? A religious myth? The Messiah and Lord? In Evidence for Christ, apologist Jimmy Akin builds a powerful step-by-step case from history.
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4: In the Gospel passage for this Sunday, we see a side of Jesus that many of us are unacquainted with. The passage resembles many other passages in that Jesus gives a parable to the chief priests and the elders, but his parable is poignant. It's directly in reference to his own death and carries with it the message that God's favor will rest upon the church that Jesus is founding. These must have been very strong words for them to hear. And many Christians today aren't accustomed to hearing Jesus speak so boldly and so frankly. He tells the parable of an owner of a vineyard who leases out his vineyard to tenants and then sends different people to check on them to see how they're doing. The tenant

0: however, seize them, beat them, and even kill the landowner's own son whom he sends. Jesus concludes by telling the chief priests and the elders of God's people, "Therefore I say to you, the kingdom of God will be taken away from you and given to a people that will produce its fruit." I think it's very important for us to notice the strength of Jesus' position in this parable. He is not mincing his words. He's issuing a direct statement of warning. And that warning is healthy for us to hear as well. Many Christians today act as if the words of Christ are optional, or as if their own personal dedication to Jesus didn't really matter. Many Christians go through their lives looking for meaning somewhere else than in their faith. But all this can change. What an incredible thought. Jesus really does care about you. He really cares whether or not you believe in him. Your decision to really follow Jesus will bless generations after you. Jesus is knocking on the door of your heart. Don't put off his invitation any longer. Let him in.
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4: Hi, I'm Doug Keck. This is an EW10 bookmark brief. Speaking with a good friend, Dr. Ralph Martin. His latest book, The Coming Judgment, Are We Ready? 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The judgment is coming. Are we ready? Are we ready?
5: Probably most of us are not. Okay. Which is why I wrote the book. Well, I think a lot of people say, that's scary. I don't want to deal with that. I think people are afraid, but the whole purpose of what God has told us about the second coming and final judgment is so we're not afraid, but we're ready. Mm-hmm. Because if we're living in friendship with Christ, we have nothing to be afraid of. And Jesus even says, when you see these things start to happen, these really awful things, Luke chapter 18, look up in joy,
4: right.
5: Because your Savior is returning. 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
4: 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Thank you so much, Ralph Martin. This has been a Bookmark Brief. We'll see you next time. Thanks.
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0: Welcome back. Cavagancers Live. A little bit of groovy music for you there. Jimmy Akin, our guest. Your Bible questions for Jimmy. Welcome. Jimmy, I mentioned the podcast, but I didn't ask you about Jimmy Akin's Mysterious World. And each Friday, early in the morning here in California time, we get a new episode of Jimmy Akin's Mysterious World. So maybe you could tell me about what we get today.
1: Well, for scheduling reasons, I decided that the month of October in this year only is going to be devoted to weird questions. So today we released a weird questions episode, and going forward through October, we're going to be doing the same. And then we'll return to our regular topical rotation of shows in November. You know, some podcasts, they have seasons where they take a break between seasons, and others just go dark when scheduling issues come up. But I don't like either of those solutions. I always want to have something new for Mysterious World listeners to listen to and think about every single week. And Dom Bettinelli and I have been doing this for over 8 years now, and we have never taken a break.
0: Whoa!
1: But I have some scheduling demands right now, some of which I have had, because we do these in advance, these shows in advance. I've had some scheduling difficulties, including some I can't even talk about publicly, that have just really jammed up my writing schedule. And so for scheduling reasons, we need to have

0: a period where I can get some additional scripts ready. And so rather than leave the audience high and dry, we're going to be considering a whole bunch of weird questions for the month of October.
1: Am I on there at all?
0: Oh, yeah.
1: Oh, yeah. You're I love there. It. All right. Because I do weird questions with you. All right. Mm-hmm. So check out this, today's episode of Weird. Today was Weird Questions then.
0: Yes.
1: Yeah, yeah. Check out today's episode, Weird Questions, on Jimmy Akin's Mysterious World. We'll get to the Jimmy Akin podcast in a little bit. Let's get back to the phones. Make sure we're getting to everybody. Ryan in Glen Rose, Texas. Hey, Ryan. Welcome.
2: Thanks for taking my call, guys.
1: Sure. What do you got for us?
2: Now, Jimmy, okay, I wanted to ask you, Jimmy, in John chapter 1, how was it possible for Andrew to tell his brother Peter, we have found the Messiah, when Peter, previously in the Synoptics, directly confesses that Jesus is the Messiah and Son of God?
0: Well, when you say previously, you're referring to literary order. You know, in Peter makes that confession in Matthew chapter 6:16, and in a modern Bible, Matthew comes before John. But that's the literary order of the Gospels. That's not the chronological order in which these events occurred. In Matthew 16 is midway through Jesus's ministry. In fact, it's right before the first major passion prediction. So Jesus is getting ready to go to Jerusalem and die at that point. But there's all this material in Matthew before we get to that point that describes earlier phases in Jesus's ministry. And when you start reading John, we go back to the beginning of Jesus's ministry, and that's when the incidents in John 1 happen. They all happen very early on. So John 1 is describing a time that occurred much earlier than Matthew 16, if we're going by Matthew's sequence. It would be sometime in Matthew 3, if we were to map the two onto each other. And so John's just talking about an earlier chronological phase, and Matthew is talking about a later chronological phase. So that's how those two things fit together.
1: Ryan, thank you very much. I appreciate the question. I'm going to keep going because I got every single line full, but we always love hearing from you, Ryan. I'm going to go now to Houston, Texas. We'll stay in Texas, but hit Houston. Dan in Houston, Texas, thank you so much for the call. You got a Bible question for Jimmy Akin?
3: Yes, I did. I'm a Protestant, just to have it said. Southern mm-hmm. Baptist, and I've always heard the line that Catholics added books to the Bible. I've done enough research where I know that's not true. Mm-hmm. And my question is when, because I know the Deuteronomical
0: books.
3: I said that right?
1: Yeah,
3: those books were accepted by the church, but when were they officially canonized as a part of the Bible?
0: Well, it's difficult to answer that question because there's not a single moment of canonization. What happened was the Christian community inherited from Christ and the apostles a body of writings that were regarded as sacred, and that included things like the Pentateuch, the five books of Moses. It included the Psalms. It included Isaiah. Those were uncontested. In fact, the books I just named were the most quoted books by Jesus, according to the Gospels. The boundaries of what books were considered sacred and divinely inspired was debated, and different people had different opinions. So they didn't have what we would think of as a closed canon. They had a canonical tradition, but exactly what was included in that tradition was something that that was discussed for some time. And as the earliest Christians then started writing new documents, various different parts of the Christian community recognized them as sacred as well. So, you know, when Luke

0: wrote his gospel, it was handed on to the churches as a document about Jesus that was quickly recognized by many Christians as canonical, as sacred. And the same thing was true in varying degrees of all of the books of the New Testament, but there wasn't agreement on exactly which ones were sacred and which ones weren't. There were border books that some people thought they were sacred, other people thought they were not sacred. And this included books that are in the Bible now. In the New Testament, for example, it included these border books that people weren't too sure about, included 2 Peter, 2 and 3 John, Jude, Revelation, books like that. And there were others that didn't end up making it in, like the Shepherd of Hermas. Many in the early church thought the Shepherd of Hermas was sacred and considered it scripture, but it ended up not making it in. Same thing with First Clement, the first letter of Clement. So by the early 4th century, in the early 400s, you have the church historian Eusebius of Caesarea giving kind of a snapshot of Christian opinion in his day, where he said there are certain books that are accepted by all Orthodox Christians. And this was like the four Gospels, the Book of Acts, the letters of Paul, 1 Peter, 1 John. And then there's this category of disputed books that Christians who are Orthodox aren't sure about. And that includes the rest of the books of the New Testament, as well as things like 1 Clement and the Shepherd of Hermas, and the letter of Barnabas. And then there are the rejected books that all Orthodox Christians reject. And that includes things like the Gnostic Gospels. Okay, so that's the state of affairs in the early 300s. By the late 300s, you had church councils. These were local councils. They weren't church-wide ecumenical councils. But you had local councils like Hippo and Carthage in North Africa listing, here's the ones we think are sacred. And they listed all and only the books that are in a modern Catholic Bible. And they also, one of these councils also sent the list over to Rome to see if the Pope would confirm it or not. And the Pope did confirm it. And so you had a sort of, this wasn't a church-wide canonization, but you had at least a list or rule coming from these, that was definite, coming from these local councils. So you sort of had multiple local acts of canonization. Now, thus far, I've focused mainly on the New Testament. And the reason for that is, this, even though you asked about the Deuterocanonicals, is the same exact councils that dealt with the canon of the New Testament did the same thing for the canon of the Old Testament, and they all included the Deuterocanonicals. These councils, there had been, prior to these councils, an awareness that, hey, the Greek Septuagint, the Bible, or collection of scriptures that the New Testament authors quote like 70, 80, 90% of the time, that included the Deuterocanonical books. And so when the apostles passed on the Septuagint scriptures to the Christian community, Christians started using the Septuagint, and it included, you know, various editions of it. It included the Deuterocanonical books. And so there had always been a recognition of the sacredness of the Deuterocanonical books. There was not universal agreement on it, just like there was not universal agreement on which books of the New Testament are sacred. But the majority view was always in favor of these Deuterocanonicals, just like the majority view was always in favor of the books of the New Testament that we got. And then when the local canonization started happening, they included the Deuterocanonicals with the rest of the books of the Old Testament. So they were there at the same time the New Testament was being canonized. Now, like I said, those were all local, so they didn't settle things for the entire church in an infallible way. If you want to get to a church-wide statement, that would be the first one we have record of, would be at the Ecumenical Council of Florence in the 1400s, just before the invention of the printing press. It included the Deuterocanonicals in its canon, but you can argue that that one was not infallible, that it was a canonization. It did happen for the whole church. It's just didn't attribute infallibility to it. That didn't happen until the next ecumenical council, which was the Council of Trent in the 1500s, because by that point there had been a major movement developed, namely the Protestant movement, that broadly rejected the Deuterocanonicals. And so to protect the faithful from being confused on this point, the Council of Trent decided we're just going to go ahead and settle this infallibly. So even though they'd already been canonized, the Council of Trent went ahead and declared it infallibly. So how they became canonical is something that involves a progression from popular recognition to local canonizations, to a church-wide canonization that was not yet infallible, to a church-wide canonization that was infallible. So depending on what you mean by canonized, you could place it anywhere in that range.
1: Dan, I'd love to do a back and forth, but we're at the break and we have lots of folks on the line. So what I'm going to do is offer you Jimmy's book, The Bible is a Catholic Book. It tells some of the story, but many other things as well that Jimmy just told. So hang on if you'd like it. We'll send it to you there in Houston, Texas. I got to do this break. Right back with more Bible questions for Jimmy Akin on Catholic Answers Live.
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0: Jimmy Akin, our guest. Bible questions, our topic, and you are welcome to get involved. 888-318-7884, 888-318-7884. Let's go to Clifford in Garden Grove, California. Clifford, welcome. Got a question for Jimmy about the Bible?
1: Yes, I do.
0: All right.
1: It's on regarding baptism. I got into debate recently with my Protestant friends on baptism, and they hold to the symbolic view with, like, baptism of the Holy Spirit. And I was asking them about their interpretation on John and Titus 3:5, and they point to the water being the living water that is Jesus in John 4. And then when they talk about Titus, they're just saying that it's all done by the Holy Spirit. No physical water is involved in baptism. So I'm wondering, like, how do I bring into, like, either context or maybe even, like, Greek or some way to explain that it's not, I guess, that symbolic view, but it's actual physical water related to baptism.
2: Okay, first let me ask a clarifying question. You alluded to spirit baptism here, and that phrase is normally used or most commonly used in Pentecostal charismatic circles. Was this a Pentecostal or charismatic Christian that you were talking with here?

0: Not that I know of. They were more, from what I know, they're more like Baptist Reform or Reformed Baptist.
1: Okay. Okay.
0: The circle. And they're like baptism okay. by the Holy Spirit is the term they kept using.
1: Yeah. Okay. Well, I would do a few things. So the first one is you always want to start with what's the base meaning of a term? What's the most common meaning of a term? And in John 3, Jesus does say you need to be born again or from above by water and the Spirit, and let me just verify it. The word should be hudor, but I'll check it just to make absolutely 100% for sure. Yeah, it's hudor. Hudor is the normal Greek word for water, and what hudor normally means is water, meaning physical water. So that should be our starting point for interpreting what hudor means in any given text. Now, that doesn't mean that there can't be texts where hudor is being used in some other way, like if you were reading a psalm or something that says, you know, my soul thirsts for the Lord like a deer thirsts for water from God. Well, the water there is clearly not physical, it's poetic. And there can be and are passages where water is used as a symbol of the Holy Spirit. But our starting point is for water to mean physical water. And so if you want to say it means something else, you need to overcome the starting presumption that words are being used in the most common way. What your friend could do here is say, well, we have a reference to being to the Spirit here, being born of water and the Spirit. So he could say, well, therefore, this is one of those passages where water is being used as a symbol of the Spirit. But if that's what it meant, we've got a different problem, which is why are they depicted as two different elements here? Jesus says you need to be born of hudor kai, that's and, pneuma, or spirit. So here the Spirit is being distinguished from the water. And if that's the case, then we need to ask, well, okay, were there any rituals that early Christians understood as involving water and the Spirit? And yeah, all over the place. Early Christians believed baptism did that the Holy Spirit was active in the sacrament of water baptism. And in fact, I did a study of this more than three decades ago now, when I was in the process of becoming Catholic, but I did a study of how John 3:5 was interpreted by the early church fathers. And of course, today we have artificial intelligence. You could just ask an AI, did any church fathers disagree with this? But what I found was that every church father, and certainly overwhelmingly, the church fathers who commented on what the water is in John 3:5, they all understood it as baptismal water, as literal physical water. So I would appeal to the fact that that the normal meaning of hudor is physical water, that the hudor or water here is distinguished from the Spirit, and that overwhelmingly the early Christians understood it in that sense. There also are numerous other passages that clearly refer to baptism and clearly involve water that indicate it is a means of God's grace, like 1 Peter 3:21, where Peter says, baptism now saves you. So we're clearly talking about baptism, and we know it's the kind that involves water because he goes on to say, not by removing dirt from the body. Okay, water, physical water does that. So he's saying it's not the action of the physical water that saves you, but it's the appeal to God for a clean conscience through the resurrection and the Holy Spirit's involved in all that and so forth. So we've got

0: So three things. There's the textual argument, including the meaning of the word water in Greek. There's the universal understanding of this by the early Christians, because they read Greek, you know, and they all understood it the way I'm articulating. And then thirdly, the existence of other passages that teach the same thing in different terminology.
1: Okay.
2: Okay. Yeah, that makes sense. I'm just wondering, for the Titus 3:5, would that follow like the same thing of like the washing is supposed to represent the physical water, and the renewal is the spirit aspect?
0: And that's how early Christians understood it, was that by the washing of baptism, the Holy Spirit renews our spirit. The difficulty there is that you don't have the word water in that passage. He uses the term washing, and so you have to infer that physical water is used, but the mere fact he talks about washing, well, what does washing normally involve? It doesn't involve hydrochloric acid. Washing normally involves water. So it's a reasonable inference, and you would need extra data to overcome the reasonable inference. You can't just say, oh, therefore, the Spirit's mentioned in this passage, so it must be the Spirit, because there was, we know for a fact, this early Christian ritual that was widely regarded by early Christians as involving both physical water and the Holy Spirit.
1: Clifford, I'll tell you what, I'd love to send you a copy of Jimmy's book, The Bible is a Catholic Book, if you would like a copy of it. Just hang on, give Edgar an address there in Garden Grove, and we will send it off to you. I mentioned before Jimmy Akin's Mysterious World, and I didn't ask about the Jimmy Akin podcast, so let me ask you about that. That comes every Monday, so what dropped on Monday and what will drop on Monday?
0: So this last Monday, I had an interaction video with a recent video that Gavin Ortlund, Protestant YouTuber, did. He was critiquing the Catholic view of asking the saints for their intercession. And I thought he made some points that he was correct about, but I also thought he made a lot of points that he was not as correct about. So I did a deep dive responding to Gavin, and that's this most recent episode. It's been out for 4 days now, 5 days. It's got almost 50,000 views. So people have been really interested in it. Coming up on Monday, I have an episode I suspect even more folks may be interested in, because William Lane Craig, another Protestant popular apologist, has recently attracted attention to how he denies part of the Nicene Creed, and which brought about accusations of heresy from other Protestants to him, and he recently tried to defend himself against these accusations of heresy. So on Monday's episode of the Jimmy Akin podcast, I'm looking at Bill Craig's situation and going through, is what Bill Craig teaches on this particular point where he can't say the Nicene Creed, is it actually heretical or not? And the answer is, yeah, it is. And this isn't the only heresy he's guilty of.
1: Wow. And Jimmy, you are very mild in that. You are often correcting us about don't overdo the use of the word heresy.
0: I do not use the word heresy or heretic easily. It has to be really clear that that's what's going on for me to use those terms. And in this case, it is really clear.
1: Hey, don't miss that one. That'll be next Monday. You've got... if you've never seen the Jimmy Akin podcast, you've got lots and lots of great material already available. But check it out on Monday on William Lane Craig, Gavin Ortlund this week, Jimmy tackling the big issues over there. The Jimmy Akin podcast, wherever you get your podcasts, or go to Jimmy's YouTube channel. Just look for Jimmy Akin, his channel on YouTube, and you'll find that. You'll find Mysterious World, and you'll find all kinds of great stuff. We're going to take a very quick break. We'll be right back with more of your Bible questions for Jimmy Akin. And there's two lines open. I think it's two lines open. 888-318-7884.
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4: The Rosary is a prayer of quiet and contemplation. 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

0: This is EWTN Daily Saint, where each story reminds us that holiness is possible in every age. 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

0: Time is flying by, and we've still got full phones, which happens a lot when Jimmy's here, and especially, well, I don't know if it's especially, there's other topics that do it as well, but it certainly happens when we do your Bible questions for Jimmy Akin. If you've got a Bible question, keep trying. We'll get you on 888-318-7884. Jimmy, of course, senior apologist here at Catholic Answers. He's the guy behind Jimmy Akin's Mysterious World, the wildly popular podcast, and the Jimmy Akin podcast, the younger, the little brother, a little sibling of the Jimmy Akin's Mysterious World, and many, many books. And, well, you know Jimmy. And if you've got a Bible question, give him a call, 888-318-7884. I, looking at this phone bank, feel obliged to go right back to the phone. So let's start in Maryland. Mark is in Maryland. Hi, Mark. You got a question for Jimmy about the Bible?
1: Yeah. In fact, this is an extension of the question that I asked all the way back in August 21st when I asked a question about the 10th plague and some of the potential ways to make sense of that. And
0: okay.
1: At the time, I alluded to another observation I had, which I would like to finally share now that I had the chance, because as an extension of that, I've noticed that there are certain times in the Bible where God does seem to directly strike people down in ways or circumstances that if another human being were to do that, then people would almost like would consider that an act of murder. And one example I was thinking of was how later on in the Acts of the Apostles, when Peter is confronting the couple like Ananias and Sapphira over, I think, their deception about how they claim that they've donated all their property. And then once, as they're being confronted, then they end up being struck down by God directly. And one of the things I've wondered about is that how hypothetically we'd

0: have, it would be a lot, I know that a lot of people would have a harder time swallowing it if instead, if God like told Peter to end their lives himself because of that. And it made me wonder if one way to reconcile like the difference like in gut reactions people might have would be if somehow like if God drawing back the breath of life himself was a fundamentally different act than if a fellow creature were to use violence to snuff out another person's life.
1: Okay.
0: With my one analogy being akin to how Christ could incarnate himself in the womb of Mary outside of a marital act, but however that in itself would not be the same as a person using in vitro fertilization.
2: Yeah, Mark, you're raising a bunch of different issues that aren't directly connected. I'm not sure exactly what you're asking. Could you state this in the form of a question?
0: Okay. Yeah, apologize for that. So I guess my question is that, is it possible to frame that when God were to strike someone down himself, is that could that be considered a fundamentally different act than if a fellow creature were to use violence to strike down another creature?
2: Okay, so let's consider this a piece at a time. Now, let's suppose, because fundamentally different act, it has more than one dimension to it. One dimension is moral, and another dimension is physical. So, Mark, let's suppose you wanted to strike somebody down. You're going to kill them, okay? Let's say they've misrepresented something. You know, they said, hey, we donated X amount of money to the church, and we donated all of our money to the church. And you know that's not true. You know they're lying about that. So they're doing something wrong. Are you morally permitted to kill them?
0: I would say, intuitively, we would say no.
2: Right, I would agree. And so so that's something you could not do morally. How would you do it, though? If you were going to do it, let's look at the physical side for a moment. If you were going to do it, you know, you could stab them, you could shoot them, you could choke them, you could poison them. There'd be a number of means, right?
0: Mm-hmm.
2: But they'd all be physical, wouldn't they?
0: Yeah.
2: Okay. So that's the moral and the physical side of you killing somebody. Now let's look at this. Let's look at the divine side of this, which is what we have in the book of Acts, where Ananias and Sapphira lie about how much money they've donated. And first Ananias dies and then Sapphira dies. Now, let's think for a moment about why it's not permitted for you to kill other human beings. Now, one way of answering that question would be to say, well, I'm not permitted as a human because God hasn't authorized me to do so. Okay, that's one answer. But if divine authorization is the issue, could God authorize himself to do something, even if he hasn't authorized us to do it? What do you think, Mark?
0: I think that was part of like what I was trying to get at, is that what if a way that for God to be able to authorize himself, if one way around it would be, if God taking the breath of life back was a different act in itself, like mechanically, even if it has a similar outcome, like as opposed to if God had given Peter authorization to kill the two people himself, how if in the latter case people would find that a case of God commanding murder, whereas people wouldn't have quite the same reaction when God himself takes the life away. And I'm wondering if whether that could be reconciled by in a similar way as how God can appear in Mary's womb, but however we can't use in vitro fertilization because those are different acts.
2: Yeah, so it sounds like you're agreeing that God could authorize things for himself that he doesn't authorize for us. Now, that supposes a view of morality that is sometimes referred to as divine command theory, that things that are moral are those that agree with divine commands, and they're immoral if they violate divine commands. My own suspicion is that even though we can use divine commands as a as a test,

0: for whether something is moral or not. So I think it is legitimate to say, hey, God hasn't authorized us to take innocent human life, therefore we shouldn't do it. I think that's a legitimate move, but I don't think divine command theory is the ultimate story behind what makes something moral or not. In other words, I think there are reasons behind the divine commands. And one reason that I think is relevant to this question is, where does life come from anyway? I mean, for example, Mark, if you're looking at someone, at killing someone who lied about how much they've donated to the church, did you give that person life?
1: Yeah, I think
0: well, yes or no, did you give them life?
1: Yeah, I would basically say no, but I would want to, like,
0: yeah, I would agree. You did not give them life. Even if you're their parent, you did not give them life in an ultimate sense, because you're not the one who created the matter in their body and so forth. So on the other hand, God did give them life. He's the author of life. Would you agree with that?
1: Yeah, that's what I was trying to get at, to see.
0: Okay,
1: like,
0: by the way, Mark, I understand I'm retreading some of the ground in your thoughts, but I'm trying to do it in a way that allows me to make the key points. So it isn't necessary at every juncture to say, oh, that's part of what I was thinking. I understand that. I'm trying to spell out the logic. So it seems to me that one key reason that we can't murder other people is we're not in charge of life. God is. All life comes from God. All life is a gift from God. And therefore, it's up to God to determine how much of that gift we receive. So if God determines that one person receives less physical life than another person, they're both coming out on the plus side. They both got physical life. They just got different amounts of it. Now, another aspect of this question, because I just introduced the distinction between physical life and other forms of life, is this person isn't going out of existence. This person is going to continue to exist for all of eternity. And so there's a sense in which they have eternal life. And God can help them get to heaven even in the last moments of their existence, even if they're dying for their sins. God can still help them get to heaven. And so we shouldn't look at physical death as if it's the worst thing that can happen. It ain't. And so essentially, what it would be for us to do in murdering another person would be to take away a gift that God gave that person. On the other hand, if God limits the amount of a gift that he gave that person, which would just be a period of physical life in this case, then he's not interfering with his own plan. It's for me to kill someone would be to interfere with God's plan for that person, but by definition, God can't interfere with his own plan for someone. And so I would say that that's a ground on which, because he is the author of life, he is the giver of gifts, and he is the one who determines how much of that gift a person receives, that, yeah, we can distinguish between what it would be in principle okay for God to do from what it would not be in principle okay for another human to do. Now, another thing that I mentioned was the physical nature of what happens when someone is killed. In the case of you murdering someone, you have to undertake some physical act. And I mentioned some examples, like, you know, shooting them, stabbing them, poisoning them, strangling them, things like that. Psychelet.
2: Yes.
0: Does God have to do any of those things for a person to die?
2: No, he's omnipotent.
0: Right. So in God's case, he has to actually, the reverse has to happen. He has to keep a person in existence. So not only did he create the matter in their body and through his processes bring about that matter into a living state, he has to maintain that matter and all of the matter in the universe in existence. Otherwise, it would just vanish. It would instantly annihilate. and he has to maintain all the laws that keep someone in existence. So he has to keep their heart pumping, and he has to keep their liver functioning, and he has to keep the neurons in their nervous system firing and things like that. So all God has to do in order for someone to die is not do that anymore. And that also illustrates the difference between what God does and what we do. We would have to take a positive physical action to cause someone's death. All God has to do is stop giving that person the gift that he's been given them to keep their body in a state of life, and their body will cease to be alive. So, Mark, I think that there are grounds for distinguishing what humans have to do in this situation from what God does or would have to do in this situation that can result in there being a difference in the moral analysis of, is it okay for God to do something that it's not okay for people to do?
2: Mark, I'm late for the break, so I'm going to leave it there. I'm very glad you called with the question. If you'd like a copy of Jimmy Akin's book, The Bible is a Catholic Book, just hang on, give us an address, and we'll send it off to you. Right back with more Bible questions with Jimmy.
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2: Jimmy Akin, our guest, your Bible questions. Welcome. I'll be honest with you. Right now, every single line is full. As we work our way through, some lines will open up. You can call 888-318-7884. But back to the phones we go. In San Jose, California, Justin has a Bible question. I think so. Hi, Justin. Do you have a Bible question?
6: I do.
2: All right.
6: Hi, Jimmy.
0: Howdy, Justin. Just so you know, Justin, it's really hard to hear you. Can you take us off speaker and speak directly into the phone?
6: Is that better?
0: Yes, thank you.
6: All right. So I'm trying to understand the Bible and the original intent intended to be communicated by the authors of Scripture as mm-hmm. the foremost way to read. Mm-hmm. How are we supposed to do that when it comes to verses that contain words which the definition has been lost to history, such as Salah in the Psalms mm-hmm. and other words which even in the Septuagint were transliterated from the Aramaic and Hebrew rather than translated? How do we approach those sections?
0: Well, this is a phenomenon that occurs, anytime that one language is being translated into another. I mean, for example, I'm talking to you in English, correct?
6: Correct.
0: And by the way, really appreciate the direct answer to the question. Double points for that. Okay, and if you're a typical American, by the way, there's a joke in linguistics. You know what they call a person who speaks three languages? What would your guess be, Justin?
6: Confused?
0: No, good guess though. They call a person who speaks three languages trilingual. Okay, now what do they call a person who speaks two languages?
6: Bilingual.
0: Bilingual, good. And so therefore, the logical answer to what do you call a person who speaks one language? The answer, of course, is an American.

0: theater. And I've also got these, you know, these little pizzas that I eat and stuff like that. Oh, is there an issue, Si?
1: I either I had a glitch or you had a glitch, but something just glitched there. It was a habba-dabba-dabba in the middle there that I missed. With a
0: Well, it wasn't a habba-dabba-dabba. I was just talking about my kitchen and the food I've got in it, and I said, hafalafalim karir.
1: Hold on there. What?
0: Well, that's Hebrew.
1: Oh, okay. I see.
0: And it's relevant to stuff that I might have in my kitchen. So, Justin, did you understand what I meant when I said hafalafalim karir?
2: Absolutely not.
0: Okay. Well, just so you know, what I said was the falafel are cold. So you may have been to a Middle Eastern restaurant where they serve falafel, which is a kind of vegetarian patty, often made out of chickpeas. They're often deep fried and they're really good, but they're a lot better when they're hot than when they're cold. And so what I said was that the falafel are cold, karir. And so if you and I are having a conversation and I suddenly say something that you don't understand, well, what are your options? You could, you know, let it pass and not say anything about it, or you could do what Si Kellett just did, which was go, wait a minute, what did you just say? And he inquired. And so that's the equivalent of doing research. He wanted me to explain what I meant. Now, I'm a living person, so all he has to do for his research is ask me the question, what did you mean when you said that? What did you say and what did you mean? But since the biblical authors lived a long time ago, although not in a galaxy far, far away, we can't ask them directly what they mean. Like, what did they mean by this term that clearly refers to an animal, but we're not sure which animal? Or what did you mean by this term that clearly refers to a kind of stone or gem, but we're not sure what type of stone or gem? Or Selah, which is a term that occurs in the course of the Psalms, and we're not sure what it means. Maybe it means something like an instrumental passage comes up at this point, or meditate on something, or we're not sure. Well, what we do when we hit a path, or anytime we hit something that we don't understand, is we can think about it and see what we can deduce from the context. Like, I can deduce that certain words in Ezekiel that refer to animals, it must refer to an animal because of the context it occurs in, but I can't tell exactly which animal. But I can figure out at least that much. Or if I can tell by the context, like it's described in Aaron's breastplate and the gemstones that are on it, I can tell, well, this must be a gemstone. I just don't know which one it is. Or if it's in the context of a psalm, which was a musical poetic passage, I can figure out that Selah must be some kind of musical or poetic term. So I can figure out a little bit just based on context. I also am not limited to just what I can figure out. I can go and read commentators, and they may not be sure 100% either. There are some terms we're just not sure of the exact meaning, but that's no different than in other linguistic situations. Basically, you can think about it, you can study about it, you can consult other resources and see what others have proposed and what evidence they can bring forward. But we're not guaranteed that everything in Scripture be easy to understand. In fact, Scripture actually guarantees the reverse, because if you read 2 Peter, Peter's talking about Paul's letters, and he notes that Paul has written to you according to his wisdom in his letters, which contain, Peter says, some things that are hard to understand, which the ignorant and the unstable twist to their own destruction. So Peter acknowledges not everything in Paul's letters is easy to understand. And some people will actually twist Paul's meaning in destruct

0: of ways. So scripture actually guarantees, and by the way, Jesus, I think you've heard of him probably, Justin, is that correct?
1: Yes.
0: Yeah, and by the really double extra points for answering the question directly when I ask it. I really admire that. You know what one of Jesus's most famous ways of teaching was, Justin?
1: Parables.
0: Parables, yeah, and parables are not easy to understand on their face. In fact, the disciples asked him about that. Why do you teach everybody else in parables but not us? And Jesus linked it to the fact that parables aren't just easy to understand. So we're actually guaranteed by scripture that not everything is going to be easy to understand, but when it happens, whether it's something Paul says, or whether it's a parable of Jesus, or whether it's an item of vocabulary we're not sure about, well, we can think about it, we can deduce what we can study other resources that might shed light on it, but those are the basic options. So how does that strike you, Justin?
1: Okay, so I guess the remaining bit of the question is, should we take those sections that don't have a firm meaning and just put a bracket around them and say that part of the originally intended the communication is lost, but just do our best?
0: Or at least we don't know what it is. Yeah, absolutely. I do that all the time when I'm studying scripture, whether it's lost vocabulary or not. There are a lot of passages where scripture can be read more than one way. And so, you know, if I'm reading along, now I may not consciously think about this, but I always have a subroutine running in my background processes of how confident am I of one particular understanding of this. And there are loads of passages in scripture where, okay, I can see several meanings, but I don't know which one is right. And when it comes to, you know, Selah, well, I know it's a musical term, so that tells me something about its function. But yeah, I've got to bracket it and say I'm not entirely sure here.
2: Justin, I'm going to give you two books because Jimmy was happy with that, with your clarity of questioning and response. So I'll give you the Bible as the Catholic book, and then how about the new book, Evidence for Christ? Hang on, we'll give you both of those books. Right back with more Jimmy on Catholic Answers Live. Who was Jesus? It's the most important question in the world. Was he a great teacher, a religious myth, the Messiah and Lord? In Evidence for Christ, apologist Jimmy Akin builds a powerful...
3: In a word, Beacon of Truth is about hope. 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

0: We all know we're called to help those less fortunate, but the Catechism goes further and says that charity is one of the foundations of Christian moral activity. I'd like to know, where is that in the Bible?
1: In John 14, verse 15, Christ said, "If you love me, you will keep my commandments." This statement sums up the essence of the Lord's message. But he wasn't referring to a mere emotion or to the sort of syrupy, romanticized love that involves no suffering or demands, no sacrifice. Rather, the kind of love Christ meant is charity, the steadfast, self-giving, humble, courageous, act of the will love that seeks the good of our neighbor, even if it means sacrifice or suffering on our part. True charity involves loving others who may not be particularly likable, much less lovable. Nonetheless, Christ calls us to love them. True charity is the love of God combined with the love of our neighbor for the sake of God. It is the basis of the communion of saints, the bond of charity that unites all the members of the body of Christ, which we read about, for example, in Romans chapter 12, verses 3 through 6. Each member of the body of Christ is commanded to seek the good of all the others. John 13, verses 34 through 35. "A new commandment I give to you," Christ says, "that you love one another, even as I have loved you, that you also love one another. By this, all men will know that you are my disciples, if you have love for one another." The Bible's many exhortations regarding mutual charity apply to all the members of the body of Christ, including those in heaven. That's why we ask them to pray for us. I'm Patrick Madrid, author of the book, Where's That in the Bible?
2: Sixty on 10 with Monsignor Charles Pope.
3: The seventh commandment, you shall not steal. The seventh commandment forbids theft, that is, unjustly taking or keeping another's property against the reasonable will of the owner. It also prohibits deliberate retention of goods lent or of objects lost. It prohibits business fraud, paying unjust wages, forcing up prices, and taking advantage of the ignorance or the hardship of another person. It prohibits the appropriation and use for private purposes of common goods. Also, work poorly done, tax evasion, forgery of checks, invoices, excessive expenses, and waste. Under the seventh commandment is also tucked our social justice teachings, because if I have two coats, one of them belongs to the poor, and I reasonably ought to give what belongs to them, because God gave all the goods of this world for all the people of this world.
2: For more about the Ten Commandments, visit EWTNRC.com.
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0: Welcome back. Catholic Answers Live. I think Edgar stepped out for a minute, so don't worry. We're going to get you your books, Justin. Hang on. Edgar will be right back. David's in Alabama. It's your Bible questions for Jimmy Akin this hour. And David, we're very glad you're here. Welcome.
1: Hello.
0: Hello.
1: My first time talking to you, Jimmy Akin. I've been listening to your show on Jimmy Akin's Mysterious World, and I would have a few questions, suggestions for your show. But first, I want you to bring up my Bible question.
0: Yeah, let's do
2: okay,
0: the Bible
2: Okay, thank question. You, David. Actually, can we bring up David's volume a little, because I can barely hear him.
0: Oh, yeah. David, first of all, you can do that by getting closer to that phone, and then Jeff is working on the volume here. David, give it a try. Give us that Bible question.
1: All right. Hello?
0: Hello, go ahead.
1: All right. Well, it is Bible-related. You know about there are various translations of the Bible, and one of them is the King James Version. But there has been this following about that type translation to a point where some people take a very strict-minded approach, even to the point of being somewhat legalistic. And, you know, that does kind of sometimes involve basically acting like some things in pop culture are unacceptable for Christians who follow the King James Version to follow. You know what I'm getting at?
0: I'm not sure.
2: It sounds like you're describing a kind of what's sometimes called cultural fundamentalism.
1: Yeah.
0: Okay.
1: Not all King James only think this way, you know. But why do you think some Christians take a very strict approach when it comes to the King James Version?
2: Well, okay, so there's... You may be asking about two related issues. One of them is having a strict position regarding the King James Bible, like it's the best Bible, or it's the one that everybody should use, or it's the only Bible that people should use. And then there's also, since you alluded to entertainment, I believe, and things like that, there's also a question of how does that relate to having a strict position on broader cultural issues. Are you asking about one of those or both of those?
1: Well, sounding a little like both those somewhat, because you know how some Christians would say Christians shouldn't embrace certain aspects of culture, and they would, and often I tend to associate some of those types of Christians with those who take a very strict-minded approach on the King James Bible. Not all King James only is thankful, you know.
2: Yeah. Okay, well, there is a kind of connection here. And I would trace its roots historically to the American experience. So the King James Bible is a revision of the Bishop's Bible, which was a pre-King James version of the Bible in English. And then, in 1611, the King James Version was published for the Church of England. It was authorized by King James, which is why it's called the King James Bible. It's also why it's called the Authorized Bible, because it was authorized for use in the Anglican Church. And the Anglican Church is not the most strict. And even back then, it wasn't the most strict. There were much more strict elements in Protestant Christianity than Anglicanism. Anglicanism was, in the British experience, I mean, it excluded Catholics, but other than that, it was pretty much of a big tent. It was meant to be able to embrace all of the English people, unless they rejected it, like Catholics who stayed true to the Catholic faith, or people who wanted to go even further than the Anglican Church. And some of the folks who did that became known as dissenters. In England, a dissenter was and a dissenting church was someone that was not part of the Anglican Church. But in particular, the Puritans were people who did not like a lot of Anglicanism, because Anglicanism was a fairly traditional form of the Protestant Reformation. It retained a lot of ideas from Catholicism, and the Puritans believed that Christianity should be purified of Catholic influences. That's why they're called Puritans. So you may have heard about Puritans getting out of Dodge, or at least getting out of Birmingham and coming over here to America. Are you familiar with that, David? The idea that that American Puritans came over from England because they didn't like and didn't get along with the British religious establishment in Anglicanism?
1: Not that I know of.
2: Okay. Well, that is part of their secret origin story. So if you ever want to look that up, Puritans got to America in part, they would say, because of religious persecution they faced in England. But even though they didn't get along with Anglicanism, they did speak English. And that meant they needed to pick an English Bible to read and use in their church services. And they didn't want to use the Catholic version, the Catholic English Bible, which actually was published a few years before the King James Version. It's called the Douay Rheims Bible, but that's Catholic. And the whole thing about Puritans is they were not big on this Catholic stuff. So there's no way they were going to use a Catholic English Bible. And that meant that the easiest Bible for them to use was the one there were a bazillion copies of, because it had been authorized for use in the Anglican Church. And that was the King James Bible. So you had Puritans in this country starting to use the King James Bible. And it eventually became so standard in American Protestant circles, because it was used by Anglicans, it was used by Puritans, it was used by other Protestant groups here in America that spoke English. I mean, if they were like German immigrants who were Protestant, they might use Luther's German Bible, but it became, of all the English-speaking Christians in this country, they ended up using, except for some Catholics, they ended up using the King James Version. But you'll remember what was distinctive about the Puritans is they wanted to purify the church from anything they viewed as Catholic or negative, right? You remember that, David?
1: Okay.
2: Yeah, so they had, going out the gate, they had a narrow, restrictive view of how we need to do things with the Bible and the church and broader culture, because they wanted to get rid of all these Catholic influences, because Catholic influences were in the Bible, they were in the church, and they were in the culture. And so, like Christmas was one that a lot of Puritans were actually not big on. It was this Catholic thing that was part of the culture, and they wanted to get rid of it. So the Puritans, because they had this let's purify everything attitude, they tended to have a narrow, rigid view, both of the Bible and the church and the culture. And this attitude then branched out as Puritanism gave rise to various other sects of Protestantism here in America. And so it spread more broadly. And over time, in addition to Catholicism, there came to be other aspects of American culture that were disliked by these folks, including the rise of modern science, which proposed ideas that were inconsistent with the very narrow view of the King James Bible that that the Puritans and their descendants had. Now, this was not the case with other Christians who had a more relaxed attitude and were more accepting, but in among those who had a very rigid approach to the Bible, modern scientific ideas were taboo. And this led to a big controversy in the early 20th century, where a set of booklets got written called The Fundamentals. And these books were were written against various modern cultural and scientific ideas that were being proposed that were viewed as being contrary to the Bible. And the people who liked the books, the fundamentals, which were supposed to be the fundamentals of the Christian faith, they came up with a name for themselves. And I'm not going to put David on the spot by asking, but Cy Kellett, do you happen to know what the people who liked the fundamentals called themselves?
0: I'm going to go out on a limb here, and I hope this is not a trick. Fundamentalists.
2: It's not a trick. It's fundamentalists.
0: I feel so good about myself.
2: that's where we get the name. The word fundamentalist originally meant people who like the books, The Fundamentals.
0: Okay.
2: And so it's an outgrowth of this same very narrow view of these things. Now, other Anglicans didn't have this view, and they didn't have near the problem with modern scientific or cultural ideas that fundamentalists did, and Catholics didn't either. Remember, we didn't come from Puritanism, so it was our stuff they were resisting in the first place that they wanted to purify the church of. So I would say that that as advocates of the fundamentals and as advocates of the King James Version in these Protestant circles lost ground culturally to where, like lots of other Protestants started using other translations, they started to emphasize the King James more and more as what they viewed as the reliable standard that we need to use in comparison to all these other watered down translations that they didn't like. At least that would be their view. So I think, David, that there is a historical connection between both very rigid views about the King James Version and very rigid views about what should happen in church and very rigid views about broader culture. And they are all connected with Puritanism as one of the key historic links that then led to the fundamentalism that began in the early 20th century and has sort of ossification means being made rigid like bones, and it's sort of ossified in these circles since the early 20th century, and so that's how

0: how that's how I would explain it, at least off the top of my head.
1: Holy smokes, David, what do you think of that?
2: Okay. Kyle, interesting point. Pretty interesting point, though.
1: Okay.
2: And you also gave me some insight, though.
1: Yeah, I felt the same way, David. I got to be honest with you. That was quite a history lesson. I came away. I was thinking. I just want to tell David. I'm grateful he asked the question. And David, I'm grateful you asked the question. That was a lot of fun to get to review that material. All right, I got to take a break though. I'll be right back. David, call again. We've got Bible questions for Jimmy Akin. More coming right after this.
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0: Welcome back, Catholic Answers Live. Jimmy Akin, our guest. Your Bible questions are our topic, and we go off to Springfield, Missouri. Bella, what a beautiful name, Bella. Welcome. Nope, no Bella?
1: Hi.
0: Oh, hi.
1: Sorry.
0: That's okay. I'm sorry to wake you up.
1: It's fine.
0: Do people always tell you you have a beautiful name, Bella?
1: Yes. Yeah, yes, yeah. I get that a lot.
0: Okay. I would think that. Yeah, all right.
2: I'm glad to hear from you. You're in Springfield, Missouri, and that's just 2 hours from me. So you're a local.
1: Yes, sir, I am.
0: He's right over the border from you in Arkansas.
1: Yeah. My dad told me that.
0: Well, we're happy you're here, Bella. What do you got for us? What's your question?
1: So I've been recently getting into Catholic. I have a question about Mary, if that's all right.
0: Of course, sure.
1: I was going to ask, was Mary prophesied in the Old Testament like Jesus?
2: Well, it's going to depend on what you mean by like Jesus. If you mean to the same degree, well, I would say no, because the coming of the Messiah is a major thing that is mentioned in numerous passages in the Old Testament. So, you know, the focus of the coming of the Messiah rather than the coming of the Messiah's mother is the main thing that the Old Testament prophets and authors are conveying. But if you mean, is Mary mentioned in Old Testament prophecy, then I would say, yeah, if that's what you mean by like Jesus, yeah. Like Jesus, Mary is mentioned in Old Testament prophecy. An example of that would be in Isaiah chapter 7. Now, this is an interesting passage, and it requires us to distinguish between two different senses of Scripture. There's what scholars call the literal sense of Scripture and what scholars call the spiritual sense of Scripture. And by the way, Cy, get ready to give Bella a copy of The Evidence for Christ, because I go over this in that book.
0: Okay, will do.
2: But basically, the human author of Scripture, because we were talking about the difference between the human author and the divine author last hour, and the human author, being a human, is finite and only understands a limited amount of stuff. All of us humans, and I am identifying myself as a human here, have limited amounts of information.
0: I'm glad to hear you identify as a human, Jimmy.
2: I do. I identify as a human. But God is not subject to human limitation. So he has infinite knowledge. And since Scripture involves both a divine author and a human author, that who are aware of different amounts of stuff, that causes an interesting split in how the meaning of Scripture works. So what the human author is aware of and trying to communicate when he writes something, that's what's called the literal sense of the text. It's the literal sense of the text is what the human author was trying to communicate. But since God knows more than the human author, he can put additional meanings into the text that the human author wasn't aware of. It's kind of like, I don't know, Bella, I don't know if you've seen this, but Cy Kellett may have seen it. Cy, you've seen the Ron Moore version of Battlestar Galactica, right?
0: Oh, that's the newer one?
2: The newer one.
0: I've seen some of it. Yes, I
2: some of it.
0: Yeah.
2: So one of the characters in the newer version of Battlestar Galactica is this guy named Gaius Baltar.
0: Yeah.
2: And he has an angel, number 6. He has an angel that only he can see that appears to him. And number 6, the angel, is kind of intrusive. She can be demanding and demand his attention, even when he's talking to somebody else. And so there are scenes in Battlestar Galactica that are really great where Gaius Baltar is having a conversation with someone, and he's saying one thing to this person, But number six is being really intrusive, and he's smart enough. He's able to say something in a way that it means one thing to the person he's talking to.
0: Oh, yeah.
2: But it also means something to number six. And so this is like, there's more than one meaning to this statement. One of them, the human audience would immediately pick up on, but in order to pick up on the other meaning, you have to have this broader context of, yeah, there's an angel he's talking to here as well. Well, something like that happens with the literal and the spiritual meanings of Scripture. The literal sense is something the original human author meant to communicate to the human audience, and they could have understood it. But once you get hindsight, you can see there's a broader context. And in that broader context, there are additional meanings that also were intended not by the human author, but by the divine author. So just like Gaius Baltar can put more than one meaning in a statement, God can do the same thing.
0: Right.
2: And an example of that is in Isaiah 7, where in this situation, the two kingdoms of Israel and Syria have teamed up to fight the southern kingdom of Judah, which is where the house of David is. And the king, who is a guy named Ahaz, is really scared. He's afraid that that the kings of Israel and Syria are going to come in and whoop his butt. And so he's really scared. And God sends the prophet Isaiah to him. And Isaiah shows up and says, don't worry about it. God's got you covered. Name a sign, and God will give you a sign to show you that these two kings are going to fail. And all of a sudden, Ahaz gets super pious. It's like, I will not test the Lord. I will not name a sign. And Isaiah is like, dude, you're not only making God impatient, you're not only making men impatient, you're making God impatient. So here, God will himself name a sign for you. This young woman is going to bear a child, and before that child is old enough to know good from bad, those two kings are going to have failed and their countries are going to be depopulated. Now, this is a sign for Ahaz, who lived in the 700s BC. So the child that the young woman bears must be born in the 700s BC and pretty quick in order to serve as a sign for Ahaz that those two kings are going to fail, that they're not going to conquer Judah. And scholars have speculated, who might this child be? He might be one of the prophet Isaiah's sons. He might be one of King Ahaz's sons, like the one who grows up to be King Hezekiah. But whoever it was, he had to live in the 700s BC. But we've got this prophecy about, so that's the literal meaning of the text. But one of the things about the term for young woman here, alma in Hebrew, it referred to a young woman of marriageable age, and those women were expected to be virgins. And so you could also translate this term virgin, and that's the way the Greek Bible translated it. So then you notice Matthew notices when he's writing his gospel, hey, Jesus is the son of David, and he was the son of a virgin, and that echoes this passage from Isaiah 7. So Matthew and other early Christians discerned that in the spiritual meaning of Isaiah 7, there's a future echo that points to Jesus that you need a larger context to understand. Well, to tie that back into Bella's question, is Mary prophesied in the Old Testament? Bella, is there anybody other than the coming child mentioned in that prophecy in Isaiah 7? Was there anybody else mentioned in that prophecy of what's going to happen?
0: Bella?
1: Oh, sorry.
2: Yeah.
0: It's all right. Because No, but Jimmy was asking about the prophecy, the Isaiah prophecy, and I think the answer is probably yes.
2: When Isaiah says, behold, a young woman or a virgin will bear a son, and this is going to happen with him, is anybody other than the son mentioned in that prophecy?
1: Yeah, it'd be the mother.
2: Yeah, the mother, right. Exactly. There's the virgin. And so Mary is mentioned right there. She's in the spiritual sense of the text, just like Jesus is in the spiritual sense of the text. Now, in one sense, they both point to people who were living in the 700s BC, but in another sense, and in a greater sense, they point to Mary and Jesus in the future. So, answering your question, is Mary prophesied like Jesus in the Old Testament? Well, not to the same degree as Jesus, not as often, but yeah, she's prophesied in the Old Testament like Jesus.
0: And Bella, I would love to make it a conversation and go back and forth with you a little bit, but you can hear that music, and that means we are done. Tons of calls today, Jimmy, and that means we got to do this again before too long. Bella, okay. We would love to give you that book that Jimmy mentioned, Evidence for Christ, where he goes into Old Testament prophecy in relation to Jesus and Mary. So if you would like a copy of that book, just hang on, give us an address there in Springfield, Missouri, and we will send it off. I hope you will call a million more times, Bella. And Jimmy, I hope we will do this program together at least a million more times.
2: Sounds good to me.
0: Okay, good then. All right. We're all on board. That'll do it for us. We'll see you next time, God willing, right here on Catholic Answers Live.

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1: Planned Parenthood is facing renewed scrutiny over allegations surrounding fraud. Students for Life Action says federal agencies already have significant evidence to review, including allegations involving PPP loan eligibility, Medicaid fraud, fetal tissue practices, health and safety violations, failure to report sexual abuse, and workplace discrimination. In January, the Small Business Administration opened a review of more than $88 million in Paycheck Protection Program loans involving 38 Planned Parenthood affiliates. The agency said that affiliates found to have submitted false or incorrect certifications could face repayment, loss of loan forgiveness, or civil and even criminal referrals.
0: 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That's Life Defender to 41444.
2: We should pray because prayer is conversation with God, and conversation is the only way to build a relationship. We need that relationship with God. We should pray and talk with God about what's on our hearts, what's on our minds, what's active in our lives, the joys we have. We should share all of these with God. Prayer is conversation, and conversation is the only way to build a relationship with God. It's the most important relationship. All of our other relationships depend on this one.
3: This is Father Thomas Loya. In the name of the Father, and of the Son, and of the Holy Spirit. Amen. Our Lord and Master and God, you are ineffable, incomprehensible, and invisible. You created us in your image and likeness, thus showing human life to be sacred from conception to natural death, and you left nothing undone until you brought us to heaven with you. Therefore, O Master and God, look down upon those who are not mindful of the sanctity of human life, whether through ignorance, forgetfulness, fear, or selfishness, and touch their hearts. Grant faith, courage, and prudence rather than fear to all women who carry life in their womb, that they might always make the choice to preserve and protect that life. Through the intercession of your Most Holy Mother, all the saints, inspire us to redouble our efforts to turn the hearts of all people to the sanctity of life, especially life in the womb. For you are holy, our God, and we render glory to you, Father, Son, and Holy Spirit, now and ever and forever. Amen.
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6: When the Sabbath was past, Mary Magdalene and Mary, the mother of James and Salome, bought spices so that they might go and anoint him. And very early on the first day of the week, they went to the tomb when the sun had risen. They were saying to one another,
7: "Who will roll away the stone for us from the door of the tomb?"
6: Looking up, they saw that the stone was rolled back. It was very large. And entering the tomb, they saw a young man sitting on the right side, dressed in a white robe, and they were amazed.
8: "Do not be amazed. You seek Jesus of Nazareth, who was crucified. He has risen. He is not here. See the place where they laid him. But go tell his disciples and Peter that he is going before you to Galilee. There you will see him, as he told you."
6: And they went out and fled from the tomb, for trembling and astonishment had come upon them, and they said nothing to anyone, for they were afraid. Now, when he rose early on the first day of the week, he appeared first to Mary Magdalene, from whom he had cast out seven demons. She went and told those who had been with him, as they mourned and wept. But when they heard that Jesus was alive and had been seen by her, they would not believe it. After this, he appeared in another form to two of them, as they were walking into the country. And they went back and told the rest, but they did not believe them. Afterward, he appeared to the 11 themselves as they sat at table, and he upbraided them for their unbelief and hardness of heart, because they had not believed those who saw him after he had risen. And he said to them,
9: "Go into all the world and preach the gospel to the whole creation. He who believes and is baptized will be saved, but he who does not believe will be condemned. And these signs will accompany those who believe. In my name, they will cast out demons. They will speak in new tongues. They will pick up serpents, and if they drink any deadly thing, it will not hurt them. They will lay their hands on the sick, and they will recover."
6: So then the Lord Jesus, after he had spoken to them, was taken up into heaven and sat down at the right hand of God. And they went forth and preached everywhere, while the Lord worked with them and confirmed the message by the signs that attended it. Amen.
5: The Gospel according to Luke.
10: Inasmuch as many have undertaken to compile a narrative of the things which have been accomplished among us, just as they were delivered to us by those who from the beginning were eyewitnesses and ministers of the word, it seemed good to me also, having followed all things closely for some time past, to write an orderly account for you, most excellent Theophilus, that you may know the truth concerning the things of which you have been informed. In the days of Herod, king of Judea, there was a priest named Zechariah of the division of Abijah, and he had a wife of the daughters of Aaron, and her name was Elizabeth. They were both righteous before God, walking in all the commandments and ordinances of the Lord blameless. But they had no child, because Elizabeth was barren, and both were advanced in years. Now, while he was serving as priest before God, when his division was on duty, according to the custom of the priesthood, it fell to him by lot to enter the temple of the Lord and burn incense. The whole multitude of the people were praying outside at the hour of incense, and there appeared to him an angel of the Lord standing on the right side of the altar of incense. Zechariah was troubled when he saw him, and fear fell upon him. But the angel said,
11: "Do not be afraid, Zechariah, for your prayer is heard, and your wife Elizabeth will bear you a son, and you shall call his name John. And you will have joy and gladness, and many will rejoice at his birth, for he will be great before the Lord, and he shall drink no wine nor strong drink, and he will be filled with the Holy Spirit even from his mother's womb. He will turn many of the sons of Israel to the Lord their God, and he will go before him in the spirit and power of Elijah, to turn the hearts of the fathers to the children, and the disobedient to the wisdom of the just, to make ready for the Lord a people prepared."
12: "How shall I know this? For I am an old man, and my wife is advanced in years."
11: "I am Gabriel, who stand in the presence of God, and I was sent to speak to you and to bring you this good news. Behold, you will be silent and unable to speak until the day that these things come to pass, because you did not believe my words, which will be fulfilled in their time."
10: The people were waiting for Zechariah, and they wondered at his delay in the temple. When he came out, he could not speak to them, and they perceived that he had seen a vision in the temple, and he made signs to them and remained dumb. When his time of service was ended, he went to his home. After these days, his wife Elizabeth conceived, And for 5 months she hid herself, saying,
13: Thus the Lord has done to me in the days when he looked on me, to take away my reproach among men.
10: In the 6th month, the angel Gabriel was sent from God to a city of Galilee named Nazareth, to a virgin betrothed to a man whose name was Joseph, of the house of David. And the virgin's name was Mary. Gabriel came to her.
11: Hail, full of grace, the Lord is with you.
10: But she was greatly troubled at the saying, and considered in her mind what sort of greeting this might be.
11: Do not be afraid, Mary, for you have found favor with God. And behold, you will conceive in your womb and bear a son, and you shall call his name Jesus. He will be great and will be called the Son of the Most High. The Lord God will give to him the throne of his father David, and he will reign over the house of Jacob forever. And of his kingdom there will be no end.
7: How shall this be, since I have no husband?
11: The Holy Spirit will come upon you, and the power of the Most High will overshadow you. Therefore, the child to be born will be called Holy, the Son of God. And behold, your kinswoman Elizabeth in her old age has also conceived a son. And this is the 6th month with her who was called barren. For with God, nothing will be impossible.
7: Behold, I am the handmaid of the Lord. Let it be to me according to your word.
10: And the angel departed from her. In those days, Mary arose and went with haste into the hill country, to a city of Judah. And she entered the house of Zechariah and greeted Elizabeth. When Elizabeth heard the greeting of Mary, the babe leaped in her womb. And Elizabeth was filled with the Holy Spirit, and she exclaimed with a loud cry,
13: Blessed are you among women, and blessed is the fruit of your womb. And why is this granted me, that the mother of my Lord should come to me? For behold, when the voice of your greeting came to my ears, the babe in my womb leaped for joy. Blessed is she who believed that there would be a fulfillment of what was spoken to her from the Lord.
7: My soul magnifies the Lord, and my spirit rejoices in God my Savior, for he has regarded the low estate of his handmaiden. For behold, henceforth all generations will call me blessed. For he who is mighty has done great things for me. And holy is his name, and his mercy is on those who fear him from generation to generation. He has shown strength with his arm. He has scattered the proud in the imagination of their hearts. He has put down the mighty from their thrones and exalted those of low degree. He has filled the hungry with good things, and the rich he has sent empty away. He has helped his servant, Israel, in remembrance of his mercy, as he spoke to our fathers, to Abraham, and to his posterity forever.
10: And Mary remained with her about 3 months, and returned to her home. Now the time came for Elizabeth to be delivered, and she gave birth to a son. And her neighbors and kinsfolk heard that the Lord had shown great mercy to her, and they rejoiced with her. On the 8th day, they came to circumcise the child, and they would have named him Zechariah after his father. But his mother said,
13: Not so. He shall be called John.
14: None of your kindred is called by this name.
10: And they made signs to his father, inquiring what he would have him called. Zechariah asked for a writing tablet and wrote, His name is John. And they all marveled. Immediately his mouth was opened and his tongue loosed. And he spoke, blessing God. Fear came on all their neighbors. And all these things were talked about through all the hill country of Judea. All who heard them laid them up in their hearts, saying,
13: "What then will this child be?"
10: For the hand of the Lord was with him, and his father Zechariah was filled with the Holy Spirit and prophesied.
12: "Blessed be the Lord God of Israel, for he has visited and redeemed his people and has raised up a horn of salvation for us in the house of his servant David, as he spoke by the mouth of his holy prophets from of old, that we should be saved from our enemies and from the hand of all who hate us, to perform the mercy promised to our fathers, and to remember his holy

0: covenant, the oath which he swore to our father Abraham, to grant us that we, being delivered from the hand of our enemies, might serve him without fear, in holiness and righteousness before him all the days of our life. And you, child, will be called the prophet of the Most High, for you will go before the Lord to prepare his ways, to give knowledge of salvation to his people in the forgiveness of their sins through the tender mercy of our God, when the day shall dawn upon us from on high to give light to those who sit in darkness and in the shadow of death, to guide our feet into the way of peace.
1: And the child grew and became strong in spirit, and he was in the wilderness till the day of his manifestation to Israel. In those days a decree went out from Caesar Augustus that all the world should be enrolled. This was the first enrollment when Quirinius was governor of Syria. And all went to be enrolled, each to his own city. Joseph also went up from Galilee, from the city of Nazareth, to Judea, to the city of David, which is called Bethlehem, because he was of the house and lineage of David, to be enrolled with Mary his betrothed, who was with child. While they were there, the time came for her to be delivered, and she gave birth to her firstborn son and wrapped him in swaddling cloths and laid him in a manger, because there was no place for them in the inn. In that region, there were shepherds out in the field, keeping watch over their flock by night. And an angel of the Lord appeared to them, and the glory of the Lord shone around them, and they were filled with fear.
2: Be not afraid, for behold, I bring you good news of a great joy which will come to all the people. For to you is born this day in the city of David a Savior, who is Christ the Lord. And this will be a sign for you. You will find a babe wrapped in swaddling cloths and lying in a manger.
1: Suddenly there was with the angel a multitude of the heavenly host praising God.
2: Glory to God in the highest, and on earth peace among men with whom he is pleased.
1: When the angels went away from them into heaven, the shepherds said to one another,
3: "Let us go over to Bethlehem and see this thing that has happened, which the Lord has made known to us."
1: And they went with haste and found Mary and Joseph, and the babe lying in a manger. When they saw it, they made known the saying which had been told them concerning this child. And all who heard it wondered at what the shepherds told them. But Mary kept all these things, pondering them in her heart. And the shepherds returned, glorifying and praising God for all they had heard and seen, as it had been told them. At the end of 8 days, when he was circumcised, he was called Jesus, the name given by the angel before he was conceived in the womb. And when the time came for their purification, according to the law of Moses, they brought him up to Jerusalem to present him to the Lord. As it is written in the law of the Lord, "Every male that opens the womb shall be called holy to the Lord, and to offer a sacrifice according to what is said in the law of the Lord, a pair of turtle doves or 2 young pigeons. Now, there was a man in Jerusalem whose name was Simeon, and this man was righteous and devout, looking for the consolation of Israel, and the Holy Spirit was upon him. It had been revealed to him by the Holy Spirit that he should not see death before he had seen the Lord's Christ. Inspired by the Spirit, he came into the temple, and when the parents brought in the child Jesus to do for him according to the custom of the law, Simeon took him up in his arms

0: out of many hearts may be revealed.
1: And there was a prophetess, Anna, the daughter of Phanuel of the tribe of Asher. She was of a great age, having lived with her husband 7 years from her virginity and as a widow till she was 84. She did not depart from the temple, worshipping with fasting and prayer night and day. And coming up at that very hour, she gave thanks to God and spoke of him to all who were looking for the redemption of Jerusalem. When they had performed everything according to the law of the Lord, they returned into Galilee, to their own city, Nazareth. And the child grew and became strong, filled with wisdom, and the favor of God was upon him. Now Jesus' parents went to Jerusalem every year at the feast of the Passover. When he was 12 years old, they went up according to custom. And when the feast was ended, as they were returning, the boy Jesus stayed behind in Jerusalem. His parents did not know it, but supposing him to be in the company, they went a day's journey, and they sought him among their kinsfolk and acquaintances. When they did not find him, they returned to Jerusalem, seeking him. After 3 days, they found him in the temple, sitting among the teachers, listening to them and asking them questions. And all who heard him were amazed at his understanding and his answers. When they saw him, they were astonished.
2: Son, why have you treated us so? Behold, your father and I have been looking for you anxiously.
3: How is it that you sought me? Did you not know that I must be in my father's house?
1: They did not understand the saying which he spoke to them. And he went down with them and came to Nazareth and was obedient to them. His mother kept all these things in her heart. And Jesus increased in wisdom and in stature, and in favor with God and man. In the 15th year of the reign of Tiberius Caesar, Pontius Pilate, being governor of Judea, and Herod, being tetrarch of Galilee, and his brother Philip, tetrarch of the region of Iturea and Trachonitis, and Lysanias, tetrarch of Abilene, in the high priesthood of Annas and Caiaphas, the word of God came to John, the son of Zechariah, in the wilderness. And he went into all the region about the Jordan, preaching a baptism of repentance for the forgiveness of sins. As it is written in the book of the words of Isaiah the prophet, the voice of one crying in the wilderness, prepare the way of the Lord, make his path straight. Every valley shall be filled, and every mountain and hill shall be brought low, and the crooked shall be made straight, and the rough ways shall be made smooth, and all flesh shall see the salvation of God. He said therefore to the multitudes that came out to be baptized by him,
4: You brood of vipers! Who warned you to flee from the wrath to come? Bear fruits that befit repentance, and do not begin to say to yourselves, We have Abraham as our father, for I tell you, God is able from these stones to raise up children to Abraham. Even now, the axe is laid to the root of the trees. Every tree, therefore, that does not bear good fruit is cut down and thrown into the fire.
1: And the multitudes asked him,
5: What then shall we do?
4: He who has two coats, let him share with him who has none. And he who has food, let him do likewise.
1: Tax collectors also came to be baptized.
6: Teacher, what shall we do?
4: Collect no more than is appointed you.
1: Soldiers also asked him.
7: And we, what shall we do?
4: Rob no one by violence or by false accusation, and be content with your wages.
1: As the people were in expectation, and all

0: Men questioned in their hearts concerning John, whether perhaps he were the Christ. John answered them all,
1: I baptize you with water, but he who is mightier than I is coming, the thong of whose sandals I am not worthy to untie. He will baptize you with the Holy Spirit and with fire. His winnowing fork is in his hand to clear his threshing floor and to gather the wheat into his granary, but the chaff he will burn with unquenchable fire.
0: So, with many other exhortations, he preached good news to the people.
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0: Father John Ricardo.
1: Again, the only reason that you and I are here is because he wanted us to be here. If he didn't want us to be here, you wouldn't be here. How do you know God loves you? You're breathing right now. I don't feel like God loves me. I know God loves you. You're here. You wouldn't be here if he didn't care. Even if you've ignored him your whole life, even if you're the most heinous of sinners, he loves you. He may not be pleased with you. Because he loves you, he won't let you stay that way. Because he loves me, he won't let me stay the way I am. But the fact that I'm still here tells me that he loves me, whether or not I feel it or not, which is very comforting because I don't feel it a lot. So I know that from my experience of existing right now. But even after the fall, even after Adam and Eve turn their backs on God, rebel against God, God shows himself, he reveals himself. We're talking about revelation, which gives us access to the Father. He reveals himself by repeatedly breaking into people's lives.
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0: foundress, Mother Angelica.
1: At five, Rita and her mother were abandoned by her father and left to fend for themselves. Well, Rita's nerves produced stomach abnormalities, and they took her to doctors, and they could never figure out what was going on. So searching for relief, Rita's mother takes her to the home of a local mystic, a woman named Rhoda Wise. She was a stigmatic. When Rita came to Mrs. Wise, the stigmatic merely instructed Rita to pray a novena, 9 days of prayer, to Saint Therese for a cure. 9 days later, little Rita wakes up with a feeling that her stomach had been cured. And indeed it had been.
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4: Father Mitch Pacwa discusses the relevance of the Old Testament and the need to study it to understand our own history and culture. 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

Shalom, shalom, shalom aleichem. The peace of God be with you. My name is Father Mitchell Pacwa, and I'm a Jesuit priest, and I'm a professor of Old Testament at Loyola University in Chicago. In the series on the prophet Isaiah, we've been looking at the various oracles the prophet gives against the nations. And in general, these oracles come at a time of international crisis, at a time when the people of Philistia, especially the city of Ashdod, okay, which is just over to the southwest of Israel, those people had started a revolt against the king of Assyria. He didn't like it, all right? It's not nice to fool the king of Assyria. And so he comes down, and he's going to attack, and as a matter of fact, wipe out the city of Ashdod. But at the same time, other countries are also in rebellion, and there's a lot of international crisis going on at this time. And that's where Isaiah comes in. So open up to chapter 18 of the book of the prophet Isaiah. And we're going to see here how the prophet Isaiah really has a lot of concern about what is going on an international level. So he says here, Hoy, Eretz Tzilzal Kenefayim. Woe to you, land. And then the Tzilzal Kenefayim, what does that mean? Do you know? Probably not. I don't either. There's a problem with it because it's two possibilities. Okay? The words Tzilzal Kenefayim can mean the buzzing of wings. Okay? Because there's a word that means buzzing, and it could refer to the tsetse fly. As a matter of fact, the word is very similar to it, tziltzal. And it could be the tsetse fly that is very common and spreads all kind of disease down in Ethiopia and Egypt. Okay, that's one possibility. So he's saying, you land of buzzing flies that bring disease. It's not a nice way to talk about people. But then there's another word, tzultzul. And tzultzul also means a boat in Arabic. So we could have here boats of wings, that is, boats with sails on them. I think that's what's going on here.

he's talking about boats of wings, that is sailboats. And what's coming? They come down from the rivers of Ethiopia. Ethiopia, who sends ambassadors by the sea and in vessels of papyrus upon the waters. Go, you swift messengers. Now, here we see Ethiopia, which is south of Egypt, but which was allied with Egypt. And it's sending ambassadors to the king of Judah so as to get the king of Judah to join in a revolt against Assyria. Now, these vessels of papyrus were small boats made out of papyrus reeds that were dried and tied together. And these were very swift boats. And they could really glide across the top of the Nile, swiftly going even down the rapids that separate Egypt from Ethiopia. And these very tall, black, dignified Ethiopians come down from Egypt and all the way through Egypt to Judah. And as a matter of fact, Isaiah is impressed with them. He says, a nation that is tall and has shiny skin, you know, glossy skin, that these black people have, you know, very beautiful skin, and they're very handsome people. And he goes to a people who were terrible, fearful, from the very beginning onward. A nation that is strong, that treads down. So these Ethiopians are strong guys, tough guys. And they're offering themselves to become allies of Judah. So that looks good. But what does the Lord say to these people? Not only to the Ethiopians, but in verse 3, to all you inhabitants of the world, all you people who live on the world, that a sign is lifted up on the mountains for you, and all you're going to see this sign. And when you hear us, you're going to hear a horn blow. Now this seems to refer to the day of judgment, the day of the Lord, for all the nations, not just the Ethiopians. And the Lord's word to the Ethiopian ambassadors who want to have a revolt against Assyria, the Lord's word has said, look, I keep myself quiet. Let me keep myself quiet. And let me look from my dwelling place. Okay? Let me look on it. Okay? And let me be quiet and still. And like the clear heat in sunshine, and like a cloud of dew in the heat of the harvest. For before the harvest, when the blossom is ripe and the bud becomes a ripening grape, he will cut off the sprigs with pruning hooks and the shoots he will lop off. What's he saying there? He's saying, look, let me just sort of be quiet and watch and see and wait. I'll take care of the Assyrians. You Ethiopian ambassadors don't have to do much. I don't need you to do this. I'll take care of it. So let me be doing this slowly and quietly because I, the Lord, rule quietly. Okay. And then when I come about, I will cut off the branches and the roots and all that. That is, I will destroy the Assyrians who are compared to a tree in blossom. I'll see them ripen and see their bad fruit come out. And I'll take care of it and then they'll die. And as a matter of fact, he says, they'll be left to the birds of the air and the beasts of the earth. The birds of the air who eat, you know, carnivore birds, like buzzards, okay? So the buzzards will summer upon them. That is, the buzzards will have all summer long to pick out their eyeballs and eat all their flesh off their skin and all that stuff. And the beasts of the earth will have all winter long to pull on the bones and eat that stuff. So don't worry about whether you're going to take care of the Assyrians or not. I'll do that. So the Lord is saying that he is the one that will ultimately bring punishment upon the nations that deserve it. Their fruit is rotten, so the Lord will take care of them. He'll punish them for their rotten fruit and cut it off, not us. Then we see finally in verse 7, just a little note that also, just to keep you in mind, you Ethiopians are going to bring tribute to Jerusalem. You know, as a matter of fact, there still are quite a few thousand Ethiopian Jews. And the rest of the Ethiopians are Christians. So that they have come to have faith in God. And in that sense, they pay tribute to Zion. Maybe not literally, but in a sense they do. Now, chapter 19 starts off in the first 15 verses with an oracle against Egypt. And what's going to happen to Egypt? First of all, we see in the first four verses, 1-4, that there's going to be confusion in the society of Egypt because they are not with the Lord. All right? It says, look, Yahweh rides on a swift cloud. So here's the Lord coming on a cloud.
just come right down. And he comes down on this cloud, just like we see in Psalm 18. And he comes into Egypt, and the idols of Egypt shall be shaken. They'll be quaking and quivering and trembling at the presence of the Lord, just like happened when the Lord's Ark of the Covenant went to the Philistine cities and their idols fell down on the ground. So will the Egyptian idols shake and tremble. And the heart of Egypt shall melt inside, because I will get Egypt to spur against Egypt. That is, I will have revolution inside Egypt. And that they will have brother fighting against brother, everyone against his neighbor, city against city, and kingdom against kingdom. And the spirit of Egypt will be made empty within it. That the Lord will bring confusion on them as punishment for them. We're looking at the words of the prophet Isaiah against Egypt. All right. Now, we saw how in chapter 19, the first four verses, the Lord threatens to bring confusion into Egyptian society and civil war, cities fighting each other. And he's going to empty them of their own spirit. But he's not going to stop there. He says, as we take a look in verses 5 through 10, it says that the waters shall fail from the sea and the rivers shall be drained dry. Now, why does he call it a sea? What's he mean there? Well, the sea refers to the Nile when it floods. Because when the Nile floods, the whole country of Egypt is covered with water through the whole Nile Valley. And the Nile Valley is the whole country of Egypt. That's all that country is. And so that becomes like a sea at flood time and then a regular river in the dry season. And what's going to happen is that the Nile will dry up. The Lord will control that. And one of the things that we see throughout the ancient world is that a strong God is one who can control the waters of the earth, because water was seen as a symbol of chaos. As a matter of fact, even the whole Nile River was called Rahav, which is a name in Hebrew for a sea monster. And the Lord controls it and he dries it up. And when that happens, the rivers will become foul, the streams dried up and small, and all the reeds and the different kinds of reeds, the papyrus will all dry up. And there'll be no fishing, there'll be no farming, there'll be no Egypt. None at all. No Nile, no Egypt. That's the way it goes. Because otherwise, Egypt would be a complete desert. And so the Lord is going to dry them up entirely on the day of the Lord. Not only that, in verses 11 through 15, we see how all of a sudden one of the most important parts of Egyptian culture is going to fail them. That is, Egyptian wisdom is going to fail in verses 11 through 15. Now, Egypt was famous for its wisdom, so much so that Egyptian books of wisdom are quoted in the Bible. Did you know that? Psalm 104 is based on an Egyptian psalm. It was changed, and some of the name of God was changed and some other things, but they took an Egyptian poem, put it right there, made it a Hebrew psalm. It was so good. And then they took another Egyptian book of wisdom, the sayings of Amenemope. If you can spell that right and send it into the network, I'll send you a free tape of Mother Angelica's, okay? Without cheating. Don't look in the dictionary, all right? Well, anyway, the sayings of Amenemope also are found in the book of Proverbs. It was so good. It was such a great, great book of wisdom. The Egyptians, you know, were included in the Bible. And now, what does the prophet Isaiah say to these wise Egyptians who have all these great books and everything? The princes of Zoan are utter fools, are complete fools. Now, Zoan is the Hebrew name for Tanis. Tanis used to be one of the capitals of Egypt, way back from around, about 2600 BC, okay? And it was a famous city and capital right south of the Delta region of the Nile. And those princes are going to fail. And the wise counselors of Pharaoh are going to give stupid counsel, just like they did in the time of Moses, when Aaron and Moses fought against them. How can you say to your Pharaoh, I'm the son of the sages, the son of ancient kings? If you're so smart, if you think you're such a wise guy, you better look again, because you wise guys from Egypt are going to be nothing and nobody when the Lord gets through with you. So where are your wise men? Where are they now? Let them tell you about this now. Let them know what Yahweh of hope

hosts has planned for Egypt. See, that's what the wise people didn't understand, that Yahweh, the God of Israel and the Lord of the whole world, not just of Israel, but the whole world, He has a plan for Egypt. And the wise people are failures because they don't understand what the Lord has in mind. They just have their own little wisdom. And what's the Lord's plan? That the princes of Noph, that is Memphis, not Memphis, Tennessee, where the blues come from, no, they're going to have their own kind of Egyptian blues in Memphis, Egypt. That's where the original Memphis was. And the princes of Zoan are fools, again, Tanis, because they've caused Egypt to go astray, and they're supposed to be the leaders of the tribes of Egypt. Okay? So they were fools in getting the Egyptians to revolt against the Assyrians. And as a matter of fact, in the 670s, oh, about good 10-15 years after Isaiah is finished prophesying, then the Assyrians will come down and destroy Egypt and take it and destroy these cities. So the Lord gives her a spirit of dizziness and caused Egypt to stagger like a drunk man is caused to wander around in his own vomit. Yucko. That is nasty. It's bad enough when a drunk throws up, but then if you go stepping in and everything else, that's what he says the Egyptians are going to be like on the day of the Lord, because they're so stupid. All right? And it won't be any help for them at all, because even the head and the tail and the branch and the rush are going to do the same. That is, the leaders and the followers, that's the head and the tail, and the big people, the princes, and the little folks, the commoners, that's the palm tree and the rush. But then we see a change. We see that Isaiah also gives some more oracles for Egypt. He gives five of them in chapter 19, verses 16 to 25. Five oracles for Egypt. And they're all about the day of the Lord. As a matter of fact, they all start off, Bayom Hahu, on that day, Egypt shall be like women, trembling and fearing because of the shaking of Yahweh of hosts, which He shakes over it. Now again, we've seen this before. Isaiah is no women's liber, all right? He's not going to be talking about that at all. And he talks about women as being frightened and scared, all right? That's his image. He says that's the way all of Egypt is going to be on the day of the Lord. And that Judah is going to terrorize Egypt. You know something that's going on right now? I don't know that that's an exact fulfillment of this prophecy, because I think he was talking about his own time. But Israel, that everybody believes, has an atom bomb. And now Egypt has a dam in the Nile River, right? The Aswan Dam. All it would take is for Israel to drop one atom bomb on top of that dam, and the whole of Egypt is going to be wiped out. It's no wonder that they became friends with Judah all of a sudden after the Israelites got the atom bomb, all right? That'd make me be friendly too. Well, that's something that's prophesied here. Maybe not in exactly those terms and about these days, but that there's a saying that Judah will terrorize Egypt. And maybe from that fear of Judah, Egypt will also learn fear of the Lord. We're looking at Isaiah's words to Egypt, okay? And we've seen how he already said on the day of the Lord, that far distant day, that Israel will terrorize the country of Egypt, okay? Now, that day the Lord is still off in the future. But maybe from that terror they'll learn fear of the Lord too. And that's what he leads to in the next of these oracles about Egypt on the day of the Lord. What's going to happen to Egypt on the day of the Lord? And these are some of the most amazing oracles in the book of the prophet Isaiah, if you ask me. Because he says, on that day there'll be about five cities in the land of Egypt that speak the language of Canaan and swear to Yahweh of hosts. No, and one shall be called the city of destruction. Now, a lot of stuff going on there, okay? First of all, these five cities, that's sort of a round number, saying, oh yeah, a whole bunch are going to speak Hebrew, the language of Canaan. And why Hebrew? Because that's the language you pray in, the language that you speak to God in. Though, I'll tell you something, Jews in Israel say, God may write the Bible in Hebrew, and He writes in Hebrew, but He speaks Yiddish, because it's a language for more words and more expression. But, well, I don't know what God speaks exactly, but at any rate, he understands Hebrew, and you worship God in Hebrew. In other words, Egypt will come to understand and worship God in the right language for worship, okay? And

0: then they'll swear to Yahweh of hosts, the Lord.
1: Okay.
0: And one city will be called destruction. Now, the word destruction, heres, is spelled with just, if you have just 1/16 of an inch of black on one of the letters, it becomes heres, which means Heliopolis, which is a city of Egypt, the city of the sun, is what it's called. Now, did somebody make a mistake? Well, we don't know, but it's perhaps one of the cities will be called the city of destruction for some sort of judgment. We're not really positive. But at any rate, the Egyptians will be worshiping the Lord in the language of worship that is in Hebrew. So the rest of you, get your Hebrew grammar books out there and join those Egyptians. At any rate, we see the third one of these oracles of the day of the Lord in verses 19 through 22. And this is also amazing. On that day, there shall be an altar to Yahweh in Egypt and a pillar on the border of Egypt, a pillar to Yahweh, a memorial pillar. Now, altars and pillars were something that were made in the time of Abraham, Isaac, and Jacob. These were signs of places to worship the Lord in the times of the patriarchs. And what Isaiah seems to be saying here is that there will be something like a period of the patriarchs for the Egyptians. Israel had its time of being like the patriarchs, wandering around, getting to know the Lord. You can sort of, you know, do that song, getting to know you, getting to know all about you. Well, that's what they're going to do with the Lord, okay? And that very basic early level of having an altar and a pillar in Egypt. And as a matter of fact, there was an altar built in Egypt around the year 600 by a group that's of Israelites that settled at Elephantine, an island in the south part of the Nile River. Well, at any rate, that the Lord will make himself known to Egypt like he did for Abraham, Isaac, and Jacob, and that they shall worship and sacrifice and give offering and give vows to Yahweh, and they shall perform it. In other words, they are going to become faithful in worship. Not just know the language of worship, Hebrew, but they'll do the actions of worship and even make vows and keep those vows to the Lord. They'll be faithful. And Yahweh will smite Egypt, and they'll smite and heal. And they shall return to Yahweh, and he will be entreated by them, and he will heal them. In other words, you know, one of the things that my father would say to me after I'd done something wrong, he said, you know, I'm only going to spank you because I love you. Oi, I'm glad he didn't hate me, okay? I didn't like to get spanked at all. But my father would do it because he loved me, all right? Now, that's right out of the Bible. I didn't know that at the time, but in the book of Proverbs, it says that a father who loves his son will spank them. And the Lord says the same thing. I love Israel, so I'm going to spank them. But now, he's going to give that same kind of love, tough love, a love that corrects and smites and spanks until they become holy and righteous. That's what the Lord says he's going to do for Egypt. Just like he did for Israel, and they learned their lesson, on the day of the Lord, Egypt will also experience God's chastisement and healing through chastisement. Now, when the Lord says that he's going to smite them, one of the things that, you know, we might have a difficulty in learning is how good that is to experience God's punishment so that he can heal us of wrongdoing. See, we don't really want to get rid of wrong stuff. But that's the way the Lord is going to take care of us and correct us. And he'll do that for Egypt. That threat of punishment and healing is a hope for Egypt, not a condemnation. And perhaps we can see the same thing for ourselves in the Lord's correction of our behavior, that that's something that we can hope for. I don't like it. I got to admit, I don't like when the Lord corrects me, but it's good. Well, let's turn to verse 23, and we get to some, again, amazing texts. Verse 23 is another, on that day there'll be a highway from Egypt to Assyria, and they'll come back and forth, and they'll worship with each other and visit each other. And that highway between Assyria and Egypt goes right through Israel. So there's going to be peace between the two great empires someday on the day of the Lord. He's going to bring about peace. Wouldn't it be wonderful for the Lord to bring about peace in the Middle East? He's the only one who can do it. Right now, we know how difficult the Middle East is, and the Lord is going to be the one to bring peace there. Wow, that'd be great. Then finally, in verse 24 and 25, on that day, Israel shall be one-third with Egypt and Assyria, a blessing in the midst of the earth. For Yahweh of hosts has blessed him and said, Blessed be Egypt, my people, and Assyria, the work of my hands, and Israel, my heritage. Can you imagine that? That Israel is being told by one of their own prophets that the people of Assyria, who were attacking them and destroying their kingdom, are going to be one part of the people of God. And the people of Egypt are being said to be my people, the people of the Lord, and they're going to worship with Israel. And together, they're going to form one people. That's like as if the Lord was to say to us Americans, or perhaps even better yet, to the people of Poland, that you will be one people with the Germans and the Russians, the ones who have attacked you this century back and forth, and you'll be one people who worship God together. Wouldn't that be wonderful to hear? That's exactly Israel's position. And then finally, in chapter 20, we see that Isaiah walks around naked. He walks around in his underwear for about 3 years. So here's old Isaiah in his Hebrew BVDs, and he's running around saying, Look, Egypt, if you don't stop revolting, you're going to run around in your BVDs, not because God told you, but because the Assyrians are going to take your clothes away from you, and you're going to be slaves. So don't revolt against them and obey God. Now, that's the same for us. We have to be obedient to the Lord and trust Him to bring peace in our world today. God bless you.

0: Jesus wants to cultivate our lives like a vineyard so that we'll flourish. Yet we often prefer to give in to worldly anxiety instead of trusting in His tender care. What will it take for us to trust Him more so as to produce good fruit for the kingdom? Find out more next on Breaking the Bread. In this Sunday's Gospel, Jesus returns to the Old Testament symbol of Israel as God's vineyard to teach about life in the church, the kingdom of God. And that's how the symbolism and meaning of this Sunday's first reading and psalm are easily understood. God is the owner, and the house of Israel is the vineyard. A cherished vine, Israel was plucked from Egypt and transplanted in a fertile land, especially spaded and prepared by the Lord, hedged about by the city walls of Jerusalem, watched over by the towering temple. But the vineyard produced no good grapes for the wine, a symbol for the holy lives God wanted for His people. So the Lord allowed His vineyard to be overrun by foreign invaders, as Isaiah foresees in this Sunday's first reading. Jesus picks up the story where Isaiah leaves off, even using Isaiah's words to describe the vineyard's winepress, hedge, and watchtower. Israel's religious leaders, the tenants in the parable, have learned nothing from Isaiah or Israel's past. Instead of producing good fruit through repentance and humility, they've killed the owner's servants, the prophets sent to gather the harvest of faithful souls. In a dark foreshadowing of His own crucifixion outside Jerusalem, Jesus says the tenants' final outrage will be to seize the owner's son and to kill him outside the vineyard walls. For this, the vineyard, which Jesus calls the kingdom of God, will be taken away and given to new tenants, faithful people who will make up the church and produce good fruit. We are each a vine in the Lord's vineyard, grafting onto the true vine of Christ, called to bear fruits of righteousness in Him and to be the first fruits of a new creation. We need to take care that we don't let ourselves become overgrown with the thorns and briars of worldly anxiety. As this Sunday's epistle advises, we need to fill our hearts and minds with holy intention and virtuous deeds, rejoicing always that the Lord is near. This is Scott Hahn for Breaking the Bread.
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1: This is Father Sebastian Walsh. The month of October is dedicated to the Holy Rosary. 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
2: 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Amen.
1: Hail Mary, full of grace, the Lord is with thee. 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Holy Mary, Mother of God, pray for us sinners, now and at the hour of our death. Amen.
2: In the name of the Father, and of the Son, and of the Holy Spirit. Amen.
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7: Good evening and welcome to The Journey Home. My name is Marcus Grody, your host for this program. I have a guest who will share their journey, and they're talking about how the Lord has touched their heart, helping them get through barriers in their life. And the reason it's called The Journey Home, because many of us, after we experience conversion, we recognize this is home. Our guest tonight is Raymond de Souza, Catholic speaker, author, involved with many apostolates, and Raymond is here to talk about his journey. Raymond, welcome.
8: Thank you very much, Marcus.
7: It's been a long time coming. We've thought about this for a long time.
8: Yes. I'm Brazilian by birth. Brazil has been, for a number of decades, a country where, unfortunately, Catholic formation has been lacking to a large extent. Mm. There are, by the grace of God, pockets of places, some schools or parishes, where the people receive a good education, but they are few and far between. I never lived in one of those. I come from a family that was nominally Catholic. I have only one brother. My father and my mother, when I was born, they were Catholic, or at least nominally Catholic. Yeah. They would go to Mass probably every week. But then about the age of 12 or so, my father left the church and he became a spiritist.
7: Ah.
8: When you sit around the table, you touch hands, and we invoke the spirits.
7: Is that big in Brazil?
8: Oh yes, very big in Brazil, even wow. Fashionable.
7: Okay.
8: Even a lot of African modes of pagan worship has become fashionable in Brazil today. But I received my first Holy Communion when I was 7, and between the age of 7 to the age of 18 or so, I may have received Holy Communion 3 or 4 times only, because the idea of my family was that you go for communion only on Easter Sunday. It never occurred to my parents to teach us to go to communion between. And if sometimes they didn't feel we should go to Mass, we didn't go to Mass. Mm. And we never thought any better over there. That was our lifestyle. So my catechetical formation was pretty much zero. As a child, except in the state school, which in Brazil everybody was Catholic, to be Catholic there in those days was part of the landscape.
7: All right.
8: So 90% of Catholics, so we take things for granted.
7: A bit like you might say it was at one time in Quebec, or
8: yes,
7: a bit like
8: in Quebec,
7: in Ireland,
8: exactly.
7: Or
8: yes.
7: Something like
8: yeah.
7: That. Really.
8: It was part of the landscape to be Catholic. It was culturally Catholic.
7: Yeah. Okay.
8: So in this way, I grew up not knowing anything about the religion, about the church. My mother may have prayed the rosary with me, because she did pray the rosary sometimes. Perhaps 5 times in my life, perhaps. Mm. My father never prayed with me. So I grew up with my brother in this situation, not knowing anything about the church, about prayer life, and not missing anything either, because the whole context was pretty much neo-pagan, unfortunately. Mm. My parents did not have much to give, so they had been brought up in a similar way. So there it was.
7: Did the spiritism affect you at all?
8: It did affect me, because

0: strange things began to happen in the house. Uh-huh. And when I came back to the church much, much later, I was told by my spiritual director that people who have spiritists in their family tend to be more open to devilish infestation. And I used to have nightmares at the house. There were all sorts of strange things happening. Mm. And so my brother was the only one who had a bit of a Catholic life. He spent 1 year in a boarding school at run by the Jesuits. And shortly after he left, he was a daily communicant in the boarding school. He was the only one who, I remember, sometimes I was jealous of him. But he knew so many things about the church, and I knew nothing. So, well, time went by, and then my father joined the Freemasonic Lodge. And he became very, very anti-Catholic, very anti-clerical. Mm. And the only time when he gave me any formation by way of religion was based on that, unfortunately. He conveyed to me the Masonic concept that you make your own religion. You frequent various churches, and you take what you think is convenient for you, a kind of exercise of relativism, yeah. And then you make your own. I even made this gesture, I remember very well, you make your own. And I agreed with that, because it was my father telling me. So what else? So in this way, I grew up. When I was about 13, my brother left the church. He was dating a Presbyterian young lady, and they subsequently married, and he left the church. And he became the exact opposite of what he was when he was in the Jesuit school. Bible bashing, anti-Catholic, yeah. I was pretty much nothing. It was a kind of a teenager which unfortunately was wasted. When mortal sin is a way of life, we don't think twice about it. Mm-hmm. The friends I had were of the same kind as I was. But if anybody asked me, what is your church, I would say, I'm Catholic. Because I knew nothing else. Mm-hmm. I remember having discussions with other members of my family about Protestantism. And to me, they were just denominations. They never thought anything better than this. Until I had one big experience where I saw one lady who was a friend of the family who was also a spiritist, and she became possessed in front of me. It was the most frightening thing I ever seen in my life, because we had my mother and I and my brother were in their home, and this lady, she changed. And now, you know, a man can imitate a woman's voice in a falsetto way, sure. But a woman cannot imitate a deep, hoarse male voice. That doesn't happen. Well, there was this woman suddenly speaking with a deep, hoarse male voice, a male voice coming out of a woman's throat. That frightened the daylights out of me to see that. And her eyes would turn, just the white would appear. And the hair was sticking out, and it was moving around and telling people's private sins all over the place. That hit me.
1: That was good.
0: It was amazing. I couldn't believe it was real. And then that's quote unquote spirit left and some other one came. It's unfortunate to say, but true, it is fashionable in Brazil for Catholics to frequent spiritist sessions. It is the in thing in many, many, many, many places.
1: Which has happened because the leadership didn't catechize, warn, prevent.
0: There's hardly any catechesis, especially in the 60s when I grew up as a teenager. That's when liberation theology took over Latin America. Yeah. And so we had the Marxization of theology. And the main purpose of many agencies in the church was to promote social change by means of class struggle. And that was the Spiritism thing was my first shock with the supernatural, or the preternatural, I should say. Perhaps a couple of years later, I met a few young men who thought that I would be interested in the Middle Ages. Sometimes the way divine providence works is incredible, because I had seen movies of Ivanhoe and El Cid, things, movies like this, and they invited me to attend a talk about the Middle Ages. And for the first time, a whole new perspective was unfolded before my eyes about the concept of a Christian civilization. Mm. They told me about St. Louis IX, when the king, the head of the state, was a saint. And that opened a completely new view of reality I never heard of. I knew that the heads of state are a bunch of politicians. I couldn't think twice about them. But suddenly there was a whole idea of a Christian civilization that began to unfold before my eyes. And then I was privileged with meeting a man in São Paulo, in the south of Brazil, who really, he was the one who triggered my conversion back to the church. He was a lawyer, an attorney, and a university professor. His name was Plinio Correa de Oliveira. He's dead, he died about 15 years ago. And he gave me the idea that to be a Catholic is not just save my little soul, like a pie in the sky when you die or waiting for you, but there is more to it. There's a whole concept of Christ the King as the King of society, of Christian civilization that the popes have promoted in the course of the centuries. And I learned a little story that came from him, which gave me the idea, and I must say, triggered in me the desire to become involved with the apostolate of the church. It was this. It's a parable. There was three men working. There was a quarry, people cutting stones and taking stones to a town. And a traveler came past and saw three men carrying stones in their carts. And he asked the first man, "What are you doing, my friend?" And he said, "I'm carrying a stone." And he was indeed. The second man, "And you?" He said, "I'm building a wall." And the third man came past and replied, "I'm erecting a cathedral." The three men were doing exactly the same thing, but their vision of reality made the difference. And he made a similar comment roughly in these terms. The first one was rather mediocre. He could see only the immediate task at hand. The second one, he was average. But the third man, he was Catholic. He had the Catholic, the universal view of reality. And somehow that appealed to me. That even though I may do small things in life, I am a member of the body of Christ. And these, I'm making a contribution to the defense of Christian civilization. Then I began studying Catholic social teaching. I must say, I may disappoint many who may be listening to me. It was nothing like St. Paul in the road to Damascus, a flash and a fantastic, nothing like this. But a run-of-the-mill, painful, slow conversion process. Every day, a rise and a fall, a rise and a fall, and hopefully at slightly higher from every new turn. And I remember distinctly that I realized that if I wanted to go frequent the sacraments, receive Holy Communion regularly at the age of 19, I had to stop going to the beach. Because if I go, I'm going to sin. Mm-hmm. As simple as that. Mm-hmm. Then I had to stop frequenting certain friends I had. Because if I go out with them, I'm going to sin the way I used to do. So I lost pretty much all my friends. It was a very lonely journey. I made a new friend subsequently, by the grace of God, very good new friends. But I could see that I had a kind of a brand new life. Because in my family, I was the only one who was frequenting the church now. The only one. Mm-hmm. Most of the people in my family, even though they call themselves Catholic in their majority, they were still following the old way. They might go to church on Sundays. Some did go to church on Sundays, but there was nothing, there was no Catholic culture, there was no sense of piety or devotions, nothing like this. At least that I knew of. Yeah. If they exist, I never knew. Now, at some stage in my life then, that's when I mentioned liberation theology, because something I saw in the Church of St. Francis in my city, my native city in Brazil, there was a priest preaching a sermon, and he said, that really hit me. Yeah? He said, Christ was a man who laid down his life for his brethren. He loved his brethren so much that he laid down his life. Today, we also have men like him, other Christs, who lay down their lives for mankind. For example, Ernesto Che Guevara. Now, Che Guevara was a communist guerrilla who was coming from Cuba, was killed in Bolivia. And that shocked me to see a priest of the church comparing our Lord Jesus Christ with a communist guerrilla. That hit me because shortly thereafter, Pope Paul VI mentioned the famous parable of the smoke of the Satan coming to the sanctuary. Wow. And here's where my conversion story began, by trying to, first of all, realizing that it's not just my individual soul that I have to try to save. That I cannot be an individual process, as it were. But I'm a member of the church. The church today needs the laity to become involved. Okay. I did half a year at university. I wanted to become a teacher, but then I realized I wanted more than that. I wanted to become a missionary. And I work with a variety of Catholic organizations in various countries. Mm-hmm. I love traveling, I must say.

0: I learned English first I learned French in Canada, then I learned English, and then I learned practice Spanish and a bit of Italian. And I've lived in Canada, lived in South Africa for 4 years, promoting Catholic social teaching. And this has been, Marcus, a distinctive feature of my life as a Catholic, the promotion of Catholic social teaching and Catholic apologetics. Catholic social teaching is a solution for the world's problems. But unfortunately, as a Catholic, I admit, is the Church's best kept secret. It is hardly ever promoted. Popes write encyclicals, and they never reach the common Joe blogs in the street, never reach them. From Leo XIII, with Quadragesimo I, Pius XI, Leo XIII with Rerum Novarum, Pius XI, Quadragesimo I, and we have Pius XII and Urine XXIII, Mater Magistra, and so many other encyclicals the popes have written. And I realized that I had to do something about this. It was my contribution. And I mixed with some very good Catholics in Canada, a group called Young Canadians for a Christian Civilization. In South Africa, Young South Africans for a Christian Civilization. In New Zealand, oh, here comes another point, which I find is important to mention, is that because I lost all my friends, I felt very lonely in life. And even though I was working with these apostolates, these various apostolates, I felt that something was missing in my life. And at the age of 35, 36, I went to see a priest in confession here in the States. And I put to him the problem. I felt that my life was moving in a circle. There was something else missing in my life. And he said to me, "Well, I think that you are not called to be a celibate missionary. I recommend that you get married." And I thought, well, this is easier said than done. Because I have seen so many friends of mine who were involved with the Catholic apostolates who got married and dwindled in their involvement. They had made bad marriages. And I was scared of that. I remember distinctly I was living in New Zealand, going to Our Lady of Angels Parish to do the Station of the Cross, where my father had died. When I came to the fifth station, Simon of Cyrene helps Jesus carry the cross. And I asked her Blessed Mother to introduce me to one of her choicest daughters to help me carry the cross, to help me continue this apostolate of apologetics and Catholic social teaching. Apologetics began, I must say, in South Africa through a Portuguese priest who was losing young people by the droves going to the Jehovah's Witnesses. And he asked me to help. Can you please help? Then I realized I did not know enough of Catholic teaching. So came the whole process of learning. But the point I'm making that finished, as it were, my involvement in my conversion process was that I spoke to this priest and asked him, "I am afraid to choose. I want a stepping stone, not a stumbling block." So it may sound a bit unusual for this day and age, but I asked him, "Can you help me, Father?" He said, "Yes." So he came here to the States and introduced me to a very beautiful Californian brunette called Teresa. And he recommended that I should get to know her better. And she was interested with the idea. And I realized suddenly that my prayer had been heard. I asked Our Lady for one of her choicest daughters, and she introduced her to me. In a matter of a few months, we married. Of course, I was living in New Zealand, so I told her, use my Brazilian sweet talk and promised her a South Pacific Island paradise. She fell for it. And then, so we traveled. And living in New Zealand, and then that's when my involvement with Catholic apologetics and Catholic social teaching really took off. But as you see, a slow process.
1: Sure.
0: No, except for the spiritist thing I saw and that sermon of the priest, or the communist priest, except for these two things, there was no great flashes, which sometimes I encourage people to bear in mind that divine providence not always works through great miracles. Sometimes a daily journey,
1: sure,
0: painful, slow, that leads us where he wants us.
1: Maybe not the divine flash or knocked off your horse or whatever, but as I'm thinking about your story and your poor catechesis and all of that, at some point, as you're telling your story, you called our Savior, our Lord Jesus.
0: Mm-hmm.
1: At some point, that had to become real to you.
0: I remember when it happened.

0: exact moment, but that's what I remember. This then, of course, I was introduced to St. Louis de Montfort through devotion to Mary,
1: sure,
0: devotion to slavery. And then I fell in love with the idea. By the grace of God, both my wife and all my children are also consecrated themselves as slaves of Our Lady. And it has been of a great, but that moment I remember distinctly.
1: To me, that's a key thing. Whenever I listen to people's journey, is at some point they recognize that our faith is not just sets of doctrines or rituals or days to do this or not do that. That it's about this person, Jesus, our Lord Jesus. And I know that you've given a series here at EWTN on Our Lord Jesus Christ. Yeah. And the reality of that. And at some point, as I think even about entire Catholic civilizations that have fallen, that are dwindling, have lost the center, I often wonder, is it what they've lost is they've lost focus of our Lord Jesus Christ and who he really is. And once you realize who he is and are surrendered to him, everything else makes sense. Without him and are surrendered to him, everything else loses its meaning.
0: You see, for example, in the Middle Ages, you go to the great cathedrals in Europe, and right at the entrance, you see a statue of Jesus. He was the king, the victorious king who conquered the whole of the continent, where most people were Catholic. There was no denominations of Protestantism. There was only one Lord, one faith, one baptism, one church, the unity he wanted us to have. And the, but then you see that when he appeared to Saint Margaret Mary Alacoque, he was there holding his heart and saying, behold, this heart has loved mankind so much. So something happened in between, between the great victorious king. And now he's coming begging for love. And that's when the Renaissance and Protestantism happened. That broke the unity of the body of Christ. Our Lord became something subjective. For every Tom, Dick, and Harriet decides the way that this is what my Christ, my Jesus is this way or that way. And that unity of faith we once had, with that simple, beautiful piety that was lost. By the grace of God, there have been a number of saints in the church that have attempted to bring back this devotion to our Lord.
1: Well, thank you, Reem. We got a couple phone calls already. Let's go with Becky from Colorado. Hello, Becky. What's your question for us?
2: I was so happy to hear this gentleman talk about having the mix of spiritualism and Catholicism. That's kind of how I was raised. My mother was very into psychics and that sort of thing. It developed even further into, like, the Wicca and things.
1: Yeah.
2: But when I came back, God asked me to come back to the Catholic religion and to give up all that. And when I did it wholeheartedly. But to talk about your journey to other Catholics, even priests, they act like it's something that doesn't really exist, like it's a fairy tale or something. And I wanted to ask your guest how he handled that.
1: Thank you, Becky.
2: You're welcome.
1: Yeah.
0: How to handle this?
1: Just Hollywood, though. It's just Hollywood, isn't it?
0: What I'd suggest, Becky, is this, that the best way to handle the situation, and I have the right experience in my own family because many people in my family are involved in the spiritism, is to develop a devotion to St. Michael the Archangel. Devotion to St. Michael the Archangel, and begging him, asking him, the angelic hosts, to help us against the temptation of being involved in the occult. Because the occult, even though it frightens, but it's also fascinating. There is an attraction. You can see people who go to watch horror movies, and they are frightened to death, but still they want to see what happens. So I would suggest that the devotion to St. Michael the Archangel acquire the habit of praying every single day, that the prayer that Pope Leo XIII composed, St. Michael the Archangel defend us in the combat against the principalities, etc. That prayer, we should say it every day, often, especially nowadays when there is so much expansion of the occult, of Satanism, of just as I mentioned in Brazil, spiritism has become fashionable. So is the in thing for people who go to Mass in the morning and go to the spiritist session in the evening with their friends to have the thrill of that experience with the preternatural. Extremely dangerous thing, because there's a kind of a hook in it.

0: yeah.
1: that holds the person.
0: Well, in fact, I was good. Becky, there's a scripture that I'd like to draw your attention to. And Raymond, you can talk about this in a little bit. It's 1 Peter chapter 5, verse 7 and on. Cast all your anxieties on him, for he cares about you. Be sober, be watchful. Your adversary, the devil, prowls around like a roaring lion, seeking someone to devour. Resist him, firm in your faith, knowing that the same experience of suffering is required of your brotherhood throughout the world. And a couple things in that. It's serious.
1: Yes.
0: It's real.
1: It is real.
0: But he's defeated.
1: Mm-hmm.
0: He's defeated. Yeah. And so you can, in the name of Christ, you can claim victory. Mm-hmm. But we were also surrounded by the horde
1: yes,
0: exactly. that are there to protect us.
2: Mm-hmm. There is a, I've had experience of meeting people who are Satanists, and even people who steal hosts in churches,
0: yeah.
2: because they believe in the real presence. They know our Lord is there. And but the it is real. I was in Rome with my wife some 3 years ago. And if you go today to communion, to Mass, in either St. Peter's or Santa Maria Maggiore or even St. Anthony of Padua, you see next to the man giving communion, you see a strong, able-bodied Italian keeping an eye to see who is going to consume. Because it is real. Satanism nowadays, unfortunately, is very much real, especially involved in the heavy metal of rock and roll, has become the liturgy of Satanism. And it requires from us a great devotion to the Archangel. One thing I like very much is the Human Life International, the pro-life movement. Father Thomas Eitenauer, the president, he started this campaign to pray the St. Michael's prayer for the conversion of the abortionists. Because people who practice abortion are doing a human sacrifice to a pagan god called egoism. It's bringing back the old rituals of pagan diabolical times. So I encourage you strongly, Becky, develop this devotion to Saint Michael the Archangel. Go through sacred scripture to see there are so many good books on the WTN bookshop. You'll find fantastic books on the angels. It's as a reality that has been forgotten by our media nowadays.
0: Mike Aquilina has a new book out about angels I strongly recommend. Very, very good. I'm sure that's on Eat Against Religious Catholic. A quick email for the break.
1: Yes.
0: What does Mr. De Souza recommend as a means to enliven the church so as to become attractive to persons enamored with false but superficially glamorous beliefs? From John and Yvonne from Texas.
2: John and Yvonne, I would suggest develop devotion to the Sacred Heart of Jesus. The Sacred Heart of Jesus, unfortunately, has been played down, this devotion, in North America for a long time. It is not just putting a picture on a wall or a statue or having a little heart or something. The Sacred Heart encapsulates and symbolizes our Lord's royalty. And in our days, we cannot continue to be what is normally called the weekend Catholic. We have heard this phrase many times. But devotion to the Sacred Heart of Jesus is fundamental for us in the 12 promises that he gave to revitalize not only the church, but also society. We don't revitalize the church separately from society. We live in society. We live in the body political, with economic problems and so forth. So I would strongly recommend you to read as much as you can on devotion to the Sacred Heart of Jesus. As a matter of fact, I should be coming back to WTN in the near future to record a series of 13 episodes about the Sacred Heart, analyzing each promise. I'll give you an example. The second promise Jesus said, I will establish peace in their homes. Now, what is peace? There's a peace of Christ and a peace of the world. You must know exactly what it is. What is a home? A dwelling place of a family, one man, one woman, married for life, open to life. There's a lot of Catholic social teaching that is behind the voice of the Sacred Heart. And actually, if you visit our website, sacredheartlegion.com, you'll find lots of information about this as well.
0: Yeah, sometimes when I think about people that want to, I'm not saying that this couple is asking this question or has this answer, but the idea that if we're going to make the church appealing to people that have bought into the values of the world, that we need to change the church. We need to change the
2: masses. Change the world. We change the world. That's the idea.
0: Yeah, yeah. Let's take a break. We'll come back in a minute with some more of your questions for Raymond. See you in a bit.
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5: Lord Jesus Christ, who are called the Prince of Peace, who are yourself our peace and reconciliation, who so often said, "Peace to you," grant us peace. 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Amen.

0: 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My name is Marcus Grody, your host for this program. 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All right, Raymond, I'd like to have you on the program. 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
1: Okay.
0: Pick your favorite verse that helped strengthen your faith as a Catholic. That's what we'll talk about. All right, we have an email. Alicia from Illinois. Dear sir, I provided health care in a clinic in New England where close to 40% of my patients were from Brazil. I noticed that these women were nominally Catholic, but the majority of them had been sterilized after just one or two children, usually by a cesarean. I also have been told that there is a lot of male homosexuality, especially in the big cities, and that among married men there is a lot of infidelity. Is this really true, given that Brazil is supposed to be a Catholic country? Thank you, Alicia.
2: Alicia, I'm sorry to say, yes, it is true. Unfortunately, it is true. The mentality of sterilization in Brazil has become so widespread. I remember last time I went to visit some of my family members, women, cousins, and girl cousins, and aunts, and they would say to each other, have you done it already? Have you done it? As being as if you had removed your appendix or your wisdom teeth had been removed, was the most common thing in the world to be sterilized. That has become common practice, and unfortunately, I'm sorry to say, the overwhelming majority of bishops and priests are silent about sterilization. Likewise, pornography. Likewise, fornication. Likewise, infidelity. We just don't talk about it. This is one of the greatest obstacles to the pro-life movement in Brazil, because necessarily fornication and the promiscuity will bring about unwanted pregnancies and abortion, of course. Right. And I work with the Human Life International. I'm the program director for Portuguese-speaking countries, so I travel regularly to Brazil, to Portugal, Mozambique, East Timor, Cape Verde Islands, etc. And systematically we find the same sad situation that you find in Brazil. You mentioned marital infidelity. Unfortunately, it's not only men. In the past, it used to be mostly men who are unfaithful.

0: today is not the same. The sense of a promiscuity, of infidelity, is so widespread that Father Paul Marx, who is a founder of Human Life International, he went to Brazil about 40 years ago, and he looked around the way people dress in Brazil, and he said, yeah, it seems that the sixth commandment has not been taught here for quite some time. And unfortunately, Alice, it is true. It will require, I've met a couple of bishops in Brazil who are trying to do something about this. One of them just retired, unfortunately, Bishop José Cardoso. But for the others, I don't live in Brazil, so I don't have much information about it. But every time I go there, I have the same impression that family values are not being taught. That's a sad reality. Yeah. We can only hope and pray that there will be some chosen souls who will stand up among the clergy, among the laity, and promote the virtue of chastity. Mark, I think I forgot to mention.
1: Yeah.
0: I mentioned my father, who was a Freemason. And right. For the best part of after my conversion, for about 10 years, we became virtual enemies because I was becoming more and more involved with the Catholic mm-hmm. Church, and he was more and more involved with Freemasonry. And so we were at loggerheads all the time. We spoke about the... So there's nothing I could do about it until one day our Lord intervened. And he had a heart attack. And he had a brain stroke. Mm-hmm. And he became pretty much useless. And so his friends from the lodge abandoned him. And it was upon me, it was incumbent upon me, to keep him going. And because he had the brain stroke, he couldn't think very clearly. A quasi-miracle took place where he recovered most of his mental capacity and he came back to the church and he died a Catholic. Mm-hmm. So I must, for sake of justice to my father, tell you this. He died a Catholic, thank God. So did my mother.
2: Well, praise God for
0: that. My brother is not a Catholic, and I mailed him to tell him that I'll be here on this program. And if he's listening to me now, brother, it's time to come home.
2: Oh, that's excellent. It's one of the things I always tell my guests is that this is often an opportunity for you to talk with someone that you otherwise mm-hmm. just can't. But it's a chance to reach out mm-hmm. to all of us.
0: Yes.
2: And that's why we're here. We want to be an encouragement to you to come fully into union with Jesus Christ and His church. Let's take this next caller, Walter from Florida. Hello, what's your question for us?
3: Good evening, Marcus. It's great
2: Hello,
3: to
2: Walter.
3: Talk to you and your guest. I'm wondering how our church and the people of the church has lost their tradition and their reverence. Mm-hmm. This hardens my heart to no end.
2: Walter, great question. Sad question, but...
0: Yeah.
2: But
0: The loss question. Of a sense of a tradition, the sense of reverence, sense of the sacred, happened, unfortunately, in the aftermath of the Council of Vatican II. All over the place. In Brazil, we had the most beautiful churches, marvelous buildings. They were raised in many, many places. In countries I have been to, South Africa, New Zealand, Australia, statues were removed. A kind of an iconoclast heresy came back.
2: Yeah.
0: And a kind of a euphoria in dismantling the church to make it look like a glorified Protestant building with a cross painted or something. And I think that it is not something from just after the council. It's been going on for some time. It only emerged after the council. A crisis in the faith. In 1953, Pope Pius XII made an allocution to the men of Catholic Action. And he mentioned that there was a danger threatening mankind. And he mentioned it was economy without God, law without God, and politics without God. Hmm. That created a godless society. And then once the culture surrounding us becomes godless, the temptation of Catholics, even priests and bishops, to fit in with the culture, instead of trying to change it, they let the culture change us. And the sense of the sacred was the first one to go, to make our church more horizontal, more friendly, more open, and so forth. By the grace of God, Pope John Paul II has made allocutions about this to rediscover the sense of the sacred. And in various places, you can see a return here in WTN, in the chapel. The sense of the sacred is back in full full steam. Also, there was a recent document by Pope Benedict called Sacramentum Caritatis, when he describes the necessity for the priests who celebrate Mass to, he says, adhere to the ars celebrandi, the art of celebration. There's an art involved. And he mentions the need for gestures and moments of silence, moments of prayer, and everything else that comes with it. And that's something with only now, after a painful experience of 40 years of desacralization, we're experiencing now our return. By the grace of God, there are several Catholic communities in many places in the world who are coming back to realize that the sense of the sacred actually attracts. And here's one point I like to mention in my talks often, that what really appeals to us in the Catholic faith, we begin with the truths of the faith, yes, we believe in them, etc., and the goodness of the Church, and etc., but what we're going to see in heaven is the beauty of God. God's infinite beauty that will enrapture us in heaven. So the liturgy here on earth must be a reflection of the liturgy of the angels and the saints in heaven. And unless we have something here on earth to whet our appetite, as it were, to prepare us to the beauty of the liturgy in heaven, only the dogma by itself, I promote apologetics, but just the truth by itself is not enough. It's necessary that our senses gather also the reflections of God in creation. And the liturgy is the place par excellence to bring people back to this foretaste of the liturgy of heaven.
2: There's like a simple little rule that we need to keep, I think, forward in our celebration of our worship, and that it's about what we give, not what we get. Mm-hmm. And if we keep that focus, it's about giving to God, giving mm-hmm. Him worship and praise and glory, as opposed to what it is I'm going to get out of this.
0: Yes, exactly.
2: If the trajectory in our thinking is towards giving, then we restore and we preserve the reverence.
0: Exactly.
2: We want the reverence. Mm-hmm. If it goes in the other direction, what I'm going to get, yeah. then pretty soon everything changes to focus on me mm-hmm. or how I'm going to focus on
0: exactly.
2: on others. You see, yeah. it's and I think that's what's happening
0: reversal,
2: too often.
0: Yes.
2: And that reversal has
0: yes.
2: switched,
0: yeah.
2: and it's rampant. I hate to be mm-hmm. pointing fingers at Protestantism, but it's rampant,
0: yes.
2: in especially these modern, huge churches
0: exactly.
2: that are all about what are we going to get out of this.
0: Yes. When I was in England in last May, I gave a series of talks for about 2 weeks, and often I mentioned this exact example. I said, look, imagine if you know a parish here. Suppose that Queen Elizabeth II converts Catholic. And we're going to be delighted with that. So if she comes here to our parish, how are we going to dress to receive Her Majesty? How are we going to speak to her? What would be our behavior in front of her? Okay, take another example. Say, suppose Pope Benedict comes to the parish. How would we be in the presence of the Vicar of Christ on earth? How do we behave in his presence? Would it be chatterboxing while he's doing something else? Okay, take a better example. Suppose if our Lord Jesus Christ himself were to come to our parish, but he's here already in the tabernacle. How do we behave in front of him? Now, once we rediscover the real presence of Jesus in the Eucharist, yeah. that he is here. You don't have to go to Rome or Jerusalem. My local parish, the tabernacle is there. And the same person was conceived in Nazareth, born in Bethlehem, and died in Jerusalem, and rose again, is here. This, and I remember, was Scott Hahn, who said this in one of his talks, I never forgot. He said, the crisis in the Church began when Catholics ceased to see in the Holy Eucharist the presence of a divine person and began to see it as a sacred thing. And I found that distinction mastery.
2: Yeah.
0: It's a sacred thing.
2: Yeah.
0: However sacred it may be, but it's a thing.
2: And probably you could take that analogy, and then if you ask a question, what happened to Quebec, or what happened to Brazil, or what happened mm-hmm. to what's happening to France,
0: exactly.
2: and what's happening
0: yes.
2: to places that one time yes. were solidly Catholic, solid with saints like St.
0: Yes.
2: Louis, what's happened? Well, there's part of it. Let's get this next email. This comes from your home state, or, well, present home state, Pennsylvania. Samuel in Pennsylvania. Dear Mr. Grodi, great show. I watch every week, and I'm always greatly encouraged. Thank you, Samuel. I just wanted to ask Dr. Mr. De Souza, if his brother or other family members have come back to the church since his own conversion, God bless you both in the great work you are doing for his kingdom. I think you mentioned a little bit of that.
0: I mentioned briefly, Samuel, that my father did come back at the end of his life. He died a Catholic. My mother remained a Catholic, but she was a bit on the too ecumenical at some stage. Towards the end of her life, she sort of coming back to the a more Roman Catholic view. My brother, as I mentioned, he not yet. And I saw him in Brazil last year after 22 years without having seen him. And I hope and pray that one day...
2: Is he active in his church?
0: No, he's not active. Okay. No, he's not.
2: Because then we can't even rejoice that he's committed to Christ.
0: We are friends, and I don't know, son, brother, if you're watching this, if you are in Brazil, as I said before, it's time to come home. Está na hora de voltar para casa.
2: All right, we'll ask the audience to pray for that too then.
0: Please.
2: Another email, Kay from Montana. Dear gentlemen, do you believe that people who have participated in these pagan practices need deliverance? What do you recommend if someone comes to the church after having participated in these demonic practices? Is confession enough, or is more prayer needed? Thank you, Kay, for your question.
0: I would say that people have been involved in this kind of occultic practice. It's difficult to say how far they have gone into this. Mm. The minimum, of course, would be confession. But if they feel themselves strange or different, I'd recommend to talk to an exorcist. When I was about a year ago, I went to visit Father Thomas Eitenauer from Human Life International. He's an exorcist. He does deliverance. Mm. And my son and I were there, and as we walked past the chapel, we heard somebody screaming on the other side. He was helping a young lady to get rid of some of her difficulties. Huh? Yeah. And so I'd recommend talk to the priest, priest who's who's an exorcist, to talk to that person, to investigate, because it is very subtle. Just as divine grace imitates nature, so does the devilish action. Many times people may think that they are growing in awareness of reality. They are growing in understanding of things, when in fact there's a devilish influence behind. So this is the kind of thing that we should have only one thing from them: distance. The more, the better. We are not equipped to deal with the occult.
2: Yeah, we certainly can pray with people and
0: definitely
2: pray for people and especially offer a rosary for someone and pray for the protection of Christ and St. Michael. And but that's why in every diocese there's a priest that's appointed as an exorcist, because the church takes this very seriously. I want to make sure before we completely run out of time, your book that you're editing.
0: Oh, yes.
2: Talk about that, because I know that especially Anglicans on the journey or those of us that come with any connection from the Reformation Church has got to know about this book you're working on.
0: Yes, a year and a half ago, I edited the book written by King Henry VIII, Defense of the Seven Sacraments Against Martin Luther. It's a book he wrote prior to his leaving the church, in which he refuted Martin Luther. In chapter and verse, he makes mincemeat of Lutheranism. So he proves he refutes Luther from the point of view of all the seven sacraments: the real presence, transubstantiation, the indulgences, the masses of good work, the authority of the Pope. And the book was dedicated to Pope Leo X, who St. Thomas More and St. John Fisher helped him, Henry VIII, to write the book. Right. And the Pope gave him a title, Defender of the Faith, which the kings of England have held to this day, the same title. Now, as he left the church, the book became an embarrassment. Because here you have the man who defended the Holy See, defended the papal authority, defended the seven sacraments, established a new church. Well, it was went down in history. It was published, I think, once about 300 years ago for a small circle of scholars. It was published again in 1907 here in America, in Baltimore, under Cardinal Gibbons. And it was an English edition, but again, only for scholars. Yeah. But when I heard that there was a group of Anglicans for the traditional Anglican communion keen to come back to Rome, then I realized it was the time to do it. The idea has been with me for quite some time, since New Zealand. Then, with the help of my son, Dominic, we worked together for about 10 months editing the English version, because there was a very literal translation of the Latin. Sure. So we had to modernize a little bit. And once we finished the translation, we gave it to a good friend of ours who revised the text, Mr. Kenneth Scuba, who is also a media missionary for EWTN and the Knights of Columbus with our council. And he did the revision, so we had it published in Europe. Now, the book is dedicated to Queen Elizabeth II. As an Australian citizen, I'm a loyal subject of Her Majesty. God save the Queen and bring her to the church. And well, and so it was dedicated to her as a fraternal reminder of that beautiful unity of faith, one Lord, one faith, one baptism, which England and the Apostolic See of Rome held together for 1,000 years. And making realize, pointed to Her Majesty the importance of the fact that Europe is being de-Christianized. The European culture is disappearing, and the Europe is being Islamized, as the Pope's private secretary, Father Georg Genswein, alerted mankind about this, about the danger of the Islamization of European culture. Now, I remember I was in London some 3 years or 4 years ago. I was giving a talk at the Westminster Hall when one person told me this story, a conversation between an Islamic mullah and an Anglican priest. And the Muslim said to the Anglican, you know, by the end of this century, all the great English cathedrals will be mosques. Do you know why? Because we have children and you don't. That was the... So the depopulation. Right. Now we are having in Europe, they were paying the price of the contraception revolution.
2: Right.
0: As Mark Stein said in his book, America Alone, a nation without children is a nation without a future.
2: Yeah, I think he's the one that points out in that book that that for cultures to survive 25 years, you have to have a birth rate of over 2 children per family.
0: Exactly, yes.
2: And all of these European family countries
0: less
2: are
0: than
2: below
0: two.
2: That.
0: You know, less than two.
2: U.S. is 1.6.
0: Yeah. So we this book has been promoted. The people want to know more about this, go to the website keysofpeter.org.
2: Okay.
0: And when I sent it to London, to Buckingham Palace, I did not expect Her Majesty to reply, I must say, because she's the head of the church. Not Archbishop of Canterbury, she's the head of the church. And I'm here politely, respectfully, bringing to her attention the importance and necessity of bringing together all the baptized Christians of Europe in one Lord, one faith, one baptism, in one church of Jesus Christ. And to my pleasant surprise, I received a letter from Buckingham Palace, or Her Majesty's secretary, saying that the Queen had received the gift, thanking me for it, and she had taken a careful note of the expression of my concerns about the future of Christianity in Europe. So I received an email also from the Duchess of Kent, her private secretary. I asked her prayers. He's Catholic now. But above all, and here's the most important thing, I realized that the importance of England becoming Catholic again, with so many Anglicans now coming back.
2: Right.
0: Without prayer, we don't get anywhere.
2: Yeah.
0: So I remember that the Brown Scapular was given to the world in England. Saint Simon Stock was an Englishman.
2: Yes.
0: And so I wrote to Carmelite monasteries all over the world. Marcus, today I have letters with me of a Carmelite monastery in about 20 different countries promising to pray for the conversion of England. Mm. And that's one of the main, most important apostolates.
2: Let's, we've got a minute or so left.
0: Yeah.
2: Let's assume that there's somebody who happens to be watching who's an ex-Catholic, brought up Catholic like you, drifted, caught up in other things, never really knew the faith. What would you like to say to them to encourage them to consider coming all the way home to the church?
0: Bear in mind, my friend, that we don't make the faith. We receive it from our Lord Jesus Christ. We must believe in His terms, not in our terms. So we must humbly beg Him to let us see. Like the blind man said, Lord, that I may see. It is impossible for all denominations to be true. There's lots of contradiction among them. So if you left it in the church, perhaps you had some, in your eyes, valid reasons, some scandals, some abuses, whatever, which has happened many times. But bear in mind that apart from the human side of the church is also divine, and the Holy Spirit lives, is the soul of the church. And you can always ask our Lord to show us the way. And He will show, as He showed to me, and He showed to many people who come here to this program. Ask our Blessed Mother's intercession. As a Catholic, a former Catholic, you remember her, your mother and my mother. And she will help us, as she helps everyone who asks her assistance.
2: All right. Raymond, thank you very much.
0: Thank you.
2: Quickly, what's your email if they wanted to contact you?
0: They contact me at just my website, raymonddesouza.com or familysingers.net, and that'll be enough.
2: All right. Thank you very much. God bless you. See you again next week.

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2: The Rosary is a prayer of quiet and contemplation. 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When we pray the Rosary, we join Mary in turning our eyes to Jesus, remembering the mysteries of His life. As we meditate on the succession of mysteries, we enter more deeply into His life. The mysteries of His life become the mysteries of our own. During this month of the Rosary, let us renew our devotion to Mary and to the Rosary, trying to pray one every day.
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4: In the Gospel passage for this Sunday, we see a side of Jesus that many of us are unacquainted with. The passage resembles many other passages in that Jesus gives a parable to the chief priests and the elders, but his parable is poignant. It's directly in reference to his own death and carries with it the message that God's favor will rest upon the church that Jesus is founding. These must have been very strong words for them to hear. And many Christians today aren't accustomed to hearing Jesus speak so boldly and so frankly. He tells the parable of an owner of a vineyard who leases out his vineyard to tenants and then sends different people to check on them to see how they're doing. The tenants, however, seize them, beat them, and even kill the landowner's own son whom he sends. Jesus concludes by telling the chief priests and the elders of God's people, "Therefore I say to you, the kingdom of God will be taken away from you and given to a people that will produce its fruit." I think it's very important for us to notice the strength of Jesus' position in this parable. He is not mincing his words. He's issuing a direct statement of warning. And that warning is healthy for us to hear as well. Many Christians today act as if the words of Christ are optional, or as if their own personal dedication to Jesus didn't really matter. Many Christians go through their lives looking for meaning somewhere else than in their faith. But all this can change. What an incredible thought. Jesus really does care about you. He really cares whether or not you believe in Him. Your decision to really follow Jesus will bless generations after you. Jesus is knocking on the door of your heart. Don't put off His invitation any longer. Let Him in.
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5: St. Augustine gives us tremendous insight as to why we should pray. 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But rather, He wants us to exercise our desire through our prayers so that we may be able to receive what He is preparing to give us."
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7: 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O Holy Spirit, Lord and Giver of life, we glorify You. 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Heal the wounds of the past, console them in the sorrows of the present, and restore their hope in Your goodness. Be present to them and strengthen them in temperance, that they may easily do what is good and proper for their health and happiness. 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Amen.

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1: Coming up next, an hour of prayer and reflection with the Chaplet of Divine Mercy, Sister Anne Shields, and the Rosary on EWTN, Catholic Talk Radio for Britain and Ireland.

name of the Father, and of the Son, and of the Holy Spirit. Amen. Our Father, who art in heaven, hallowed be thy name. Thy kingdom come, thy will be done on earth as it is in heaven. Give us this day our daily bread, and forgive us our trespasses, as we forgive those who trespass against us. And lead us not into temptation, but deliver us from evil. Hail Mary, full of grace, the Lord is with thee. Blessed art thou among women, and blessed is the fruit of thy womb, Jesus. Holy Mary, Mother of God, pray for us sinners now and at the hour of our death. Amen. I believe in God, the Father Almighty, creator of heaven and earth, and in Jesus Christ, his only Son, our Lord, who was conceived by the Holy Spirit, born of the Virgin Mary, suffered under Pontius Pilate, was crucified, died, and was buried. He descended into hell. On the third day he rose again from the dead. He ascended into heaven and is seated at the right hand of God the Father Almighty. From there he will come to judge the living and the dead. I believe in the Holy Spirit, the Holy Catholic Church, the communion of saints, the forgiveness of sins, the resurrection of the body, and life everlasting. Eternal Father, I offer you the body and blood, soul and divinity of your dearly beloved Son, our Lord Jesus Christ, in atonement for our sins and those of the whole world. For the sake of his sorrowful passion, have mercy on us and on the whole world. For the sake of his sorrowful passion, have mercy on us and on the whole world. For the sake of his sorrowful passion, have mercy on us and on the whole world. For the sake of his sorrowful passion, have mercy on us and on the whole world. For the sake of his sorrowful passion, have mercy on us and on the whole world. For the sake of his sorrowful passion, have mercy on us and on the whole world. For the sake of his sorrowful passion, have mercy on us and on the whole world. For the sake of his sorrowful passion, have mercy on us and on the whole world. For the sake of his sorrowful passion, have mercy on us and on the whole world. For the sake of his sorrowful passion, have mercy on us and on the whole world. Eternal Father, I offer you the body and blood, soul and divinity of your dearly beloved Son, our Lord Jesus Christ, in atonement for our sins and those of the whole world. For the sake of his sorrowful passion, have mercy on us and on the whole world. For the sake of his sorrowful passion, have mercy on us and on the whole world. For the sake of his sorrowful passion, have mercy on us and on the whole world. For the sake of his sorrowful passion, have mercy on us and on the whole world. For the sake of his sorrowful passion, have mercy on us and on the whole world. For the sake of his sorrowful passion, have mercy on us and on the whole world. For the sake of his sorrowful passion, have mercy on us and on the whole world. For the sake of his sorrowful passion, have mercy on us and on the whole world. For the sake of his sorrowful passion, have mercy on us and on the whole world. For the sake of his sorrowful passion, have mercy on us and on the whole world. Eternal Father, I offer you the body and blood, soul and divinity of your dearly beloved Son, our Lord Jesus Christ, in atonement for our sins and those of the whole world.

0: For the sake of his sorrowful passion, have mercy on us and on the whole world. For the sake of his sorrowful passion, have mercy on us and on the whole world. For the sake of his sorrowful passion, have mercy on us and on the whole world. For the sake of his sorrowful passion, have mercy on us and on the whole world. For the sake of his sorrowful passion, have mercy on us and on the whole world. For the sake of his sorrowful passion, have mercy on us and on the whole world. For the sake of his sorrowful passion, have mercy on us and on the whole world. For the sake of his sorrowful passion, have mercy on us and on the whole world. For the sake of his sorrowful passion, have mercy on us and on the whole world. For the sake of his sorrowful passion, have mercy on us and on the whole world. Eternal Father, I offer you the body and blood, soul and divinity of your dearly beloved Son, our Lord Jesus Christ, in atonement for our sins and those of the whole world. For the sake of his sorrowful passion, have mercy on us and on the whole world. For the sake of his sorrowful passion, have mercy on us and on the whole world. For the sake of his sorrowful passion, have mercy on us and on the whole world. For the sake of his sorrowful passion, have mercy on us and on the whole world. For the sake of his sorrowful passion, have mercy on us and on the whole world. For the sake of his sorrowful passion, have mercy on us and on the whole world. For the sake of his sorrowful passion, have mercy on us and on the whole world. For the sake of his sorrowful passion, have mercy on us and on the whole world. For the sake of his sorrowful passion, have mercy on us and on the whole world. For the sake of his sorrowful passion, have mercy on us and on the whole world. Eternal Father, I offer you the body and blood, soul and divinity of your dearly beloved Son, our Lord Jesus Christ, in atonement for our sins and those of the whole world. For the sake of his sorrowful passion, have mercy on us and on the whole world. For the sake of his sorrowful passion, have mercy on us and on the whole world. For the sake of his sorrowful passion, have mercy on us and on the whole world. For the sake of his sorrowful passion, have mercy on us and on the whole world. For the sake of his sorrowful passion, have mercy on us and on the whole world. For the sake of his sorrowful passion, have mercy on us and on the whole world. For the sake of his sorrowful passion, have mercy on us and on the whole world. For the sake of his sorrowful passion, have mercy on us and on the whole world. For the sake of his sorrowful passion, have mercy on us and on the whole world. For the sake of his sorrowful passion, have mercy on us and on the whole world. Holy God, Holy Mighty One, Holy Immortal One, have mercy on us and on the whole world. Holy God, Holy Mighty One, Holy Immortal One, have mercy on us and on the whole world. Holy God, Holy Mighty One, Holy Immortal One, have mercy on us and on the whole world.
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2: I'm Father Bernard McGuckian. Join us as we continue our series on the Sacred Heart here at the Colombier Chapel in Paris-le-Monial in France.

Welcome to the interior of the Colombiere Chapel here at Paris Le Monial in the Charol area of eastern France. Here, one of the great treasures of the town is the remains of the saint Claude Lacolombiere, who was canonized on the 31st of May 1992 by Pope John Paul II. This young Jesuit entered into the history of spirituality and Catholicism when he came here as the superior of the local Jesuit college. In the nearby convent, Margaret Mary was having these extraordinary revelations. The superiors didn't really know what to do. So Claude had a reputation for a deep spirituality. He had never had a single vision in his whole life, but he knew how to deal with people who had. So he came on the scene and he authenticated these visions. He assured Margaret Mary, yes, the one who is speaking to you really is the second person of the Blessed Trinity, Jesus himself, who had revealed his Sacred Heart. So Claude's remains have been here since 1930, when the Basilica was first built. During his lifetime, Claude Lacolombiere felt that he was doing nothing. He was sick, he was a highly talented man of letters. He didn't get around, as he thought, to writing very much. He wrote down his sermons. Fortunately, they were saved. He gave wonderful spiritual advice to many people. As we move to another part of this beautiful chapel, we'll discover a mosaic that reveals in detail why Claude had such an extraordinary calling in this life that would only become apparent after his death. This mosaic that you see before you is based on a letter written by St. Margaret Mary in 1688, 2 years before her death. She wrote this letter to Mother Somaise, her former superior. In this vision, you can see the center of it is Jesus revealing his heart. Jesus doesn't speak in this vision to Margaret Mary. On his right is the Blessed Virgin Mary, who did nearly all the speaking, and strangely, Our Lady spoke at great length. On the right of Our Lady is St. Margaret Mary herself. And Margaret Mary received this vision while she was still alive. On the left of Jesus is St. Francis de Sales, who founded the Order of the Visitation in 1610. And beside him is Claude Lacolombiere. Under the feet of Jesus you see symbols of riches pouring down the steps. On the left of the picture behind St. Margaret Mary, you have a number of visitation nuns who were known for their love of the Sacred Heart. Over on the other side, you have Jesuits who spent their lives promoting this devotion. Our Lady spoke at great length in this vision, and the image she used all through it was of a treasure. The treasure actually was the heart of her son. And her great concern was that this treasure was ignored by the whole world. Here was this extraordinary gift that God had become one of us. He had taken on himself our lives, our pains, our difficulties. He even gave himself a human heart. And that this heart was broken through his love for us. But the image she used of a treasure was the treasure that we usually consider a treasure, money. And money usually comes in the form of gold or silver dug out of the ground. And she said that it was purified some way. And she said the extraordinary, terrible purification of the heart of Jesus insofar as it required anything. We're told in St. Paul's, in the Hebrews, that he learned obedience through suffering. But Our Lady wanted to make this treasure available to the whole human race that were ignoring it. And she said to these visitation sisters, your work is to give it to the whole world. But she also said you'll need help. You need help of theologians and scholars
to help you explain the devotion. And she said, primarily, the call was coming to the Jesuits to do this. But it has always been understood, not only Jesuits, any man or woman who tries to pass on the devotion to the Sacred Heart or tries to explain it to others will be enriched. But in the vision, she turned to Claude La Colombière, now dead 2 years, and said, "As for you, faithful servant and perfect friend of my son, if it has been given to the Visitation Sisters to share this treasure, it's given to your group to make it known. Possibly the difference would be between business and economics." And this was the language our lady was talking. Business is dealing with the goods of the world. Economics is reflecting on it and trying to understand the meaning of it. But there's another important thing in that vision. Claude was described as the faithful servant and perfect friend. Well, if that was not tantamount to canonization, I don't know what is. Because the promise of the Lord at the end of our lives is, "Well done, good and faithful servant." And also Jesus said the night before he died, "I do not call you servants, I call you friends." For Jesuits, this vision has been the basis of their commitment to devotion to the Sacred Heart. The Latin word is munus suavissimum, the delightful responsibility. And the order for well over 300 years now has tried, with all its human weaknesses and limitations, to make that wonderful, consoling doctrine of the love in the heart of Christ available to the whole human race. It has taken the form of the apostleship of prayer, where tens of millions of people around the world make what's known as the morning offering. They offer their prayers, their works, their sufferings in honor of the Sacred Heart and for the conversion of others. This mosaic, for me, is an excellent realization of the message of St. Margaret Mary in her letter to Mother Somaise. And I think that few letters in the whole history of Christianity about a private revelation have had a more wonderful effect. Stay with us. After the break, we'll have a special guest who does wonderful work in honor of the Sacred Heart here at Paris Le Monial.

0: Welcome back to the beautiful chapel of Colombier here in Paris-le-Monial. I've been joined now by Father Bernard Pyrrhus. Father, would you just tell us a little bit about yourself?
1: My name is Father Bernard Pyrrhus. I'm French. I've been a history professor at the University of Bordeaux. Then I became a priest. I'm a member of the Emmanuel community and have been asked to be responsible for Paray-le-Monial pilgrimages.
0: Father, many people have heard about St. Margaret Mary, but fewer have heard about St. Claude La Colombière.
1: When Margaret Mary had the apparitions of the Sacred Heart of Jesus here in the convent of the Visitation, it was taken very serious. The other sisters thought something was happening. Here at Paray-le-Monial, there was a house of Jesuit fathers, so they spoke to the Jesuits about it. The Jesuits themselves then spoke about it to the Jesuit superior in France, so it was decided to send a young Jesuit here in order to check it out. They sent Claude La Colombière, who was considered to be a remarkable young priest. In the company of Jesuits in France, they were thinking he was a man with a big future. One thought he could become the most influential Jesuit in the Kingdom of France. They were confident in his judgment and the clarity of his thoughts. So he came here and met Margaret Mary, and immediately he understood that it was true. He understood that the apparitions were exact. It was what God wanted. What was going on here was something very important for the Church. The first thing he did was confirm Margaret Mary in her vocation and in her mission. That was his first action.

0: Priest according to the Sacred Heart, a priest who was a friend of God and a friend of man, a man who gave of himself just as Christ had given everything. He was the perfect model of a priest according to the Sacred Heart of Jesus.
1: After Claude died, Margaret was on her own. How did she manage then?
0: After the death of Claude, Margaret Mary was alone. But in reality, she wasn't exactly alone. First, because the Sisters of the Visitation believed the message and also the messenger. The message spread throughout Visitation monasteries in France. At that time in France, there were around 100 Visitation monasteries. The message of the Heart of Jesus immediately spread out. Secondly, before dying, Claude La Colombière had followers and he had formed a number of priests. He had spoken to them about the message of the Sacred Heart of Jesus, and those priests had confidence in the importance of the message. So they wrote books, and the Jesuits immediately shared the message of the Heart of Jesus.
1: What were the difficulties that these priests deal with?
0: In regard to the message of the Heart of Jesus, there were two problems. Jesus shared all of his love, and so the message of the Heart of Jesus is a message of love. But at that time, there was a movement that was very demanding. There were Jansenists. It was a philosophy that was hard and narrow. But it was not only the Jansenists. We now know that throughout the whole of Western Europe, possibly due to the nominalism of the Middle Ages, there were strains in theology that had hardened people. It was even found amongst the Jesuits. Speaking of love, and saying that faith is about love didn't please everybody. So there were some people who thought this devotion was strange. They simply had a problem with love. The second problem came because Christ had physically appeared to Margaret Mary. He had shown his heart of flesh. He had even embraced Margaret Mary. So the question of adoring the Heart of Jesus was a question related to the theme that Jesus is true God and true man. He is perfectly God, but also perfectly man, and he is the same person. So it is that person that we adore, so we can adore his heart of flesh. Claude La Colombière was a man from whom a lot was asked. Jesuits had a big influence. They were the king's confessors, confessors of princes. They were part of the intellectual crowd of the country. We have to remember at that time, France was the country that was leading the intellectual debates, and Jesuits were very much tied to that. In that context, Jesuits would select within the company of Jesuits the best Jesuits, so they could speak with the princes or kings. So they held a lot of hope for Claude La Colombière. A member of the Académie Française had even said that Claude was the man that spoke the best in the French language. So there was a lot of hope put in Claude La Colombière. Claude was sent to Paray-le-Monial, and then he was sent to England to be the confessor of the Queen of England. At that time, there was a thought that the King of England could again become Catholic, but a conspiracy happened. Claude lost his good health. He was put in jail and returned to France. He came back to Paray-le-Monial, where he passed away. But what is very strange about the story of Claude La Colombière is that we have a man that could have had an enormous influence. He could have been the confessor of the king. In France, it was the king who nominated the bishops with the assistance of his confessor. This man, who was among the most intelligent in France, found himself dying in a little provincial town with a life that appears to have been a failure. So from a human point of view, he did not meet what had been expected of him. But from a spiritual point of view, he had an absolutely enormous influence. It's a paradox, but it is the paradox of God. Why did he die in Paray-le-Monial? I think he died in Paray-le-Monial because I believe there are places for graces. I think that there are areas that are like the properties of God. One can see that in Lourdes. The city of Lourdes is a city that Mary is the landlord of. There are some areas like that, places that God has put his hand on. I think that Paray-le-Monial is a place that God put his hand on, probably a long time ago. In the Middle Ages, I think Paray-le-Monial was already a place of

0: graces, and that's probably why it was good that Claude was here and his relics are here. Now people come here to immerse themselves in prayer and devotion. Not only do people come to Paray Le Monial, they come more and more. Devotion to the heart of Jesus in Europe, and particularly in France, saw a slowdown after World War II. You can go into all the churches of Europe and find statues of the Sacred Heart everywhere. Stained glasses with the Sacred Heart are also seen. But at some point, people stopped understanding what it means, so they stopped praying. There has been sort of a distance that has appeared between the people of God and Jesus. People don't understand anymore. But there has been a rebirth of devotion to the Sacred Heart of Jesus here at Paray Le Monial that started around 1975. Among other things, it's due to the help of the Emmanuel community, but also thanks to other things that brought people back to the devotion. There are a lot of people who travel to Paray Le Monial today. The world is a village, and there are people from around the world who come here. You can see in the streets people from all countries. Some of them tell us ahead of time that they're coming, so the chaplains welcome them and do for them what they desire. But plenty of groups that we don't know come here also. We meet them in the streets too. We see Japanese people, Chinese people, South Americans in this little village of France. We take care of them if we can. It's intriguing that this town attracts them. It's a town where people feel like something is happening here.
1: Father Bernard shared some interesting aspects of the life of St. Claude with us. St. Margaret Mary and Claude became great friends in the Lord. And the Lord himself blessed this friendship and it told them that their three hearts would be united forever. Short before the end of Claude's life, he was leaving the town to go to a place where the air was supposed to be better. Margaret Mary wrote a note to him telling him not to go if he could do so without being disobedient, because the Lord wanted him to glorify him here in Paris. Claude died on the 15th of February, 1682. Margaret Mary immediately sent a message to the Jesuit house that she would like to have the little note back because it was something prophetic. But the superior of the Jesuit house said he would give all the archives of the house in place of that one little note. To really know devotion to the Sacred Heart, you have to know both Claude and Margaret Mary because their lives were so closely entwined. So thank you for watching, and may the blessing of Almighty God, the Father, the Son, and the Holy Spirit descend on you and remain with you forever.

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4: The sorrowful mysteries concentrate our minds on the events of the Passion and death of Jesus Christ. Whenever good comes into contact with evil, there is suffering. And when the greatest of all goods comes into contact with evil, we must expect great suffering. The Virgin Mary.

we must expect great suffering. The Virgin Mary represents, more than anyone else, the human race in its active and devout participation in the suffering and death of Jesus. St. Paul calls us to fill up in our own lives those things that may be added to the sufferings of Christ. His sufferings are complete and fulfill all the needs of our salvation. And yet he calls us to take up our cross, to suffer along with him. In the five sorrowful mysteries, we consider well how our Blessed Lady participated in those sufferings and invites us in our own life in this world to do the same.

0: In the name of the Father, and of the Son, and of the Holy Spirit. Amen. I believe in God, the Father Almighty, creator of heaven and earth, and in Jesus Christ, his only Son, our Lord, who was conceived by the Holy Spirit, born of the Virgin Mary, suffered under Pontius Pilate, was crucified, died, and was buried. He descended into hell. The third day he rose again from the dead, and he ascended into heaven, and is seated at the right hand of God, the Father Almighty, from whence he shall come to judge the living and the dead.
1: I believe in the Holy Spirit, the Holy Catholic Church, the communion of saints, the forgiveness of sins, the resurrection of the body, and life everlasting. Amen.
0: Our Father, who art in heaven, hallowed be thy name. Thy kingdom come, thy will be done, on earth as it is in heaven.
1: Give us this day our daily bread, and forgive us our trespasses, as we forgive those who trespass against us. And lead us not into temptation, but deliver us from evil. Amen.
0: Let us offer the next three Aves, that we will have an increase of faith, hope, and love. Hail Mary, full of grace, the Lord is with thee. Blessed art thou amongst women, and blessed is the fruit of thy womb, Jesus.
1: Holy Mary, Mother of God, pray for us sinners, now and at the hour of our death. Amen.
0: Hail Mary, full of grace, the Lord is with thee. Blessed art thou amongst women, and blessed is the fruit of thy womb, Jesus.
1: Holy Mary, Mother of God, pray for us sinners, now and at the hour of our death. Amen.
0: Hail Mary, full of grace, the Lord is with thee. Blessed art thou amongst women, and blessed is the fruit of thy womb, Jesus.
1: Holy Mary, Mother of God, pray for us sinners, now and at the hour of our death. Amen.
0: Glory be to the Father, and to the Son, and to the Holy Spirit.
1: As it was in the beginning, is now, and ever shall be, world without end. Amen.

0: The first sorrowful mystery, the agony in the garden. Let us pray in these five mysteries, these mysteries of sorrow, for those whose own lives mirror the passion of Christ. And let us pray in this first sorrowful mystery that we ourselves will not walk away from suffering. Our Father, who art in heaven, hallowed be thy name. Thy kingdom come, thy will be done, on earth as it is in heaven.
1: Give us this day our daily bread, and forgive us our trespasses, as we forgive those who trespass against us. And lead us not into temptation, but deliver us from evil. Amen.
0: Hail Mary, full of grace, the Lord is with thee. Blessed art thou amongst women, and blessed is the fruit of thy womb, Jesus.
1: Holy Mary, Mother of God, pray for us sinners, now and at the hour of our death. Amen.
0: Hail Mary, full of grace, the Lord is with thee. Blessed art thou amongst women, and blessed is the fruit of thy womb, Jesus.
1: Holy Mary, Mother of God, pray for us sinners, now and at the hour of our death. Amen.
0: Hail Mary, full of grace, the Lord is with thee. Blessed art thou amongst women, and blessed is the fruit of thy womb, Jesus.
1: Holy Mary, Mother of God, pray for us sinners, now and at the hour of our death. Amen.
0: Hail Mary, full of grace, the Lord is with thee. Blessed art thou amongst women, and blessed is the fruit of thy womb, Jesus.
1: Holy Mary, Mother of God, pray for us sinners, now and at the hour of our death. Amen.
0: Hail Mary, full of grace, the Lord is with thee. Blessed art thou amongst women, and blessed is the fruit of thy womb, Jesus.
1: Holy Mary, Mother of God, pray for us sinners, now and at the hour of our death. Amen.
0: Hail Mary, full of grace, the Lord is with thee. Blessed art thou amongst women, and blessed is the fruit of thy womb, Jesus.
1: Holy Mary, Mother of God, pray for us sinners, now and at the hour of our death. Amen.
0: Hail Mary, full of grace, the Lord is with thee. Blessed art thou amongst women, and blessed is the fruit of thy womb, Jesus.
1: Holy Mary, Mother of God, pray for us sinners, now and at the hour of our death. Amen.
0: Hail Mary, full of grace, the Lord is with thee. Blessed art thou amongst women, and blessed is the fruit of thy womb, Jesus.
1: Holy Mary, Mother of God, pray for us sinners, now and at the hour of our death. Amen.
0: Hail Mary, full of grace, the Lord is with thee. Blessed art thou amongst women, and blessed is the fruit of thy womb, Jesus.
1: Holy Mary, Mother of God, pray for us sinners, now and at the hour of our death. Amen.
0: Hail Mary, full of grace, the Lord is with thee. Blessed art thou amongst women, and blessed is the fruit of thy womb, Jesus.
1: Holy Mary, Mother of God, pray for us sinners, now and at the hour of our death. Amen.
0: Glory be to the Father, and to the Son, and to the Holy Spirit.
1: As it was in the beginning, is now, and ever shall be, world without end. Amen.
2: O my Jesus, forgive us our sins, save us from the fires of hell, bring all souls to heaven, especially those in most need of thy mercy.
0: The second sorrowful mystery, the scourging at the pillar. Let us pray in this mystery that we will accept and grow with our own sufferings, that we will be prepared by grace for them. Our Father, who art in heaven, hallowed be thy name. Thy kingdom come, thy will be done, on earth as it is in heaven.
1: Give us this day our daily bread, and forgive us our trespasses, as we forgive those who trespass against us. And lead us not into temptation, but deliver us from evil. Amen.
0: Hail Mary, full of grace, the Lord is with thee. Blessed art thou amongst women, and blessed is the fruit of thy womb, Jesus.
1: Holy Mary, Mother of God, pray for us sinners, now and at the hour of our death. Amen.
0: Hail Mary, full of grace, The Lord is with thee. Blessed art thou amongst women, and blessed is the fruit of thy womb, Jesus.
1: Holy Mary, Mother of God, pray for us sinners, now and at the hour of our death. Amen.
0: Hail Mary, full of grace, the Lord is with thee. Blessed art thou amongst women, and blessed is the fruit of thy womb, Jesus.
1: Holy Mary, Mother of God, pray for us sinners, now and at the hour of our death. Amen.
0: Hail Mary, full of grace, the Lord is with thee. Blessed art thou amongst women, and blessed is the fruit of thy womb, Jesus.
1: Holy Mary, Mother of God, pray for us sinners, now and at the hour of our death. Amen.
0: Hail Mary, full of grace, the Lord is with thee. Blessed art thou amongst women, and blessed is the fruit of thy womb, Jesus.
1: Holy Mary, Mother of God, pray for us sinners, now and at the hour of our death. Amen.
0: Hail Mary, full of grace, the Lord is with thee. Blessed art thou amongst women, and blessed is the fruit of thy womb, Jesus.
1: Holy Mary, Mother of God, pray for us sinners, now and at the hour of our death. Amen.
0: Hail Mary, full of grace, the Lord is with thee. Blessed art thou amongst women, and blessed is the fruit of thy womb, Jesus.
1: Holy Mary, Mother of God, pray for us sinners, now and at the hour of our death. Amen.
0: Hail Mary, full of grace, the Lord is with thee. Blessed art thou amongst women, and blessed is the fruit of thy womb, Jesus.
1: Holy Mary, Mother of God, pray for us sinners, now and at the hour of our death. Amen.
0: Hail Mary, full of grace, the Lord is with thee. Blessed art thou amongst women, and blessed is the fruit of thy womb, Jesus.
1: Holy Mary, Mother of God, pray for us sinners, now and at the hour of our death. Amen.
0: Hail Mary, full of grace, the Lord is with thee. Blessed art thou amongst women, and blessed is the fruit of thy womb, Jesus.
1: Holy Mary, Mother of God, pray for us sinners, now and at the hour of our death. Amen.
0: Glory be to the Father, and to the Son, and to the Holy Spirit.
1: As it was in the beginning, is now, and ever shall be, world without end. Amen.
0: O my Jesus,
1: forgive us our sins, save us from the fires of hell, bring all souls to heaven, especially those in most need of thy mercy.
0: The third sorrowful mystery, the crowning with thorns. Our Father, who art in heaven, hallowed be thy name. Thy kingdom come, thy will be done, on earth as it is in heaven.
1: Give us this day our daily bread, and forgive us our trespasses, as we forgive those who trespass against us. And lead us not into temptation, but deliver us from evil. Amen.
0: Hail Mary, full of grace, the Lord is with thee. Blessed art thou amongst women, and blessed is the fruit of thy womb, Jesus.
1: Holy Mary, Mother of God, pray for us sinners, now and at the hour of our death. Amen.
0: Hail Mary, full of grace, the Lord is with thee. Blessed art thou amongst women, and blessed is the fruit of thy womb, Jesus.
1: Holy Mary, Mother of God, pray for us sinners, now and at the hour of our death. Amen.
0: Hail Mary, full of grace, the Lord is with thee. Blessed art thou amongst women, and blessed is the fruit of thy womb, Jesus.
1: Holy Mary, Mother of God, pray for us sinners, now and at the hour of our death. Amen.
0: Hail Mary, full of grace, the Lord is with thee. Blessed art thou amongst women, and blessed is the fruit of thy womb, Jesus.
1: Holy Mary, Mother of God, pray for us sinners, now and at the hour of our death. Amen.
0: Hail Mary, full of grace, the Lord is with thee. Blessed art thou amongst women, and blessed is the fruit of thy womb, Jesus.
1: Holy Mary, Mother of God, pray for us sinners, now and at the hour of our death. Amen.
0: Hail Mary, full of grace, the Lord is with thee. Blessed art thou amongst women, and blessed is the fruit of thy womb, Jesus.
1: Holy Mary, Mother of God, pray for us sinners, now and at the hour of our death. Amen.
0: Hail Mary, full of grace, the Lord is with thee.

0: Blessed art thou amongst women, and blessed is the fruit of thy womb, Jesus.
1: Holy Mary, Mother of God, pray for us sinners, now and at the hour of our death. Amen.
0: Hail Mary, full of grace, the Lord is with thee. Blessed art thou amongst women, and blessed is the fruit of thy womb, Jesus.
1: Holy Mary, Mother of God, pray for us sinners now and at the hour of our death. Amen.
0: Hail Mary, full of grace, the Lord is with thee. Blessed art thou amongst women, and blessed is the fruit of thy womb, Jesus.
1: Holy Mary, Mother of God, pray for us sinners now and at the hour of our death. Amen.
0: Hail Mary, full of grace, the Lord is with thee. Blessed art thou amongst women, and blessed is the fruit of thy womb, Jesus.
1: Holy Mary, Mother of God, pray for us sinners, now and at the hour of our death. Amen.
0: Glory be to the Father, and to the Son, and to the Holy Spirit.
1: As it was in the beginning, is now, and ever shall be, world without end. Amen.
0: O my Jesus, forgive us our sins. Save us from the fires of hell. Bring all souls to heaven, especially those in most need of thy mercy. The fourth sorrowful mystery, the carrying of the cross. Our Father, who art in heaven, hallowed be thy name. Thy kingdom come, thy will be done, on earth as it is in heaven.
1: Give us this day our daily bread, and forgive us our trespasses, as we forgive those who trespass against us. And lead us not into temptation, but deliver us from evil. Amen.
0: Hail Mary, full of grace, the Lord is with thee. Blessed art thou amongst women, and blessed is the fruit of thy womb, Jesus.
1: Holy Mary, Mother of God, pray for us sinners, now and at the hour of our death. Amen.
0: Hail Mary, full of grace, the Lord is with thee. Blessed art thou amongst women, and blessed is the fruit of thy womb, Jesus.
1: Holy Mary, Mother of God, pray for us sinners, now and at the hour of our death. Amen.
0: Hail Mary, full of grace, the Lord is with thee. Blessed art thou amongst women, and blessed is the fruit of thy womb, Jesus.
1: Holy Mary, Mother of God, pray for us sinners, now and at the hour of our death. Amen.
0: Hail Mary, full of grace, the Lord is with thee. Blessed art thou amongst women, and blessed is the fruit of thy womb, Jesus.
1: Holy Mary, Mother of God, pray for us sinners, now and at the hour of our death. Amen.
0: Hail Mary, full of grace, the Lord is with thee. Blessed art thou amongst women, and blessed is the fruit of thy womb, Jesus.
1: Holy Mary, Mother of God, pray for us sinners, now and at the hour of our death. Amen.
0: Hail Mary, full of grace, the Lord is with thee. Blessed art thou amongst women, and blessed is the fruit of thy womb, Jesus.
1: Holy Mary, Mother of God, pray for us sinners, now and at the hour of our death. Amen.
0: Hail Mary, full of grace, the Lord is with thee. Blessed art thou amongst women, and blessed is the fruit of thy womb, Jesus.
1: Holy Mary, Mother of God, pray for us sinners, now and at the hour of our death. Amen.
0: Hail Mary, full of grace, the Lord is with thee. Blessed art thou amongst women, and blessed is the fruit of thy womb, Jesus.
1: Holy Mary, Mother of God, pray for us sinners, now and at the hour of our death. Amen.
0: Hail Mary, full of grace, the Lord is with thee. Blessed art thou amongst women, and blessed is the fruit of thy womb, Jesus.
1: Holy Mary, Mother of God, pray for us sinners, now and at the hour of our death. Amen.
0: Hail Mary, full of grace, the Lord is with thee. Blessed art thou amongst women, and blessed is the fruit of thy womb, Jesus.
1: Holy Mary, Mother of God, pray for us sinners, now and at the hour of our death. Amen.
0: Glory be to the Father, and to the Son, and to the Holy Spirit.
1: As it was in the beginning, is now, and ever shall be, world without end. Amen.
0: O my Jesus, forgive us our sins. Save us from the fires of hell. Bring all souls to heaven, especially those in most need of thy mercy. The fifth

0: sorrowful mystery, the crucifixion and death of Jesus on the cross. Scripture tells us that Mary stood beneath the cross, that she heard the cry of agony, "Why have you forsaken me?" That she heard her beloved son commend her to the care of John, and him to her. In our own sufferings in life, let us not become bitter or locked in our own grief. Let us be open to others to share their grief as Mary did. Let's not run away. Let's not ask why, a question that no one can answer. Rather, let us ask the question, what must I do to follow Jesus in fulfilling the will of God? Our Father, who art in heaven, hallowed be thy name. Thy kingdom come, thy will be done, on earth as it is in heaven.
1: Give us this day our daily bread, and forgive us our trespasses, as we forgive those who trespass against us. And lead us not into temptation, but deliver us from evil. Amen.
0: Hail Mary, full of grace, the Lord is with thee. Blessed art thou amongst women, and blessed is the fruit of thy womb, Jesus.
1: Holy Mary, Mother of God, pray for us sinners, now and at the hour of our death. Amen.
0: Hail Mary, full of grace, the Lord is with thee. Blessed art thou amongst women, and blessed is the fruit of thy womb, Jesus.
1: Holy Mary, Mother of God, pray for us sinners, now and at the hour of our death. Amen.
0: Hail Mary, full of grace, the Lord is with thee. Blessed art thou amongst women, and blessed is the fruit of thy womb, Jesus.
1: Holy Mary, Mother of God, pray for us sinners, now and at the hour of our death. Amen.
0: Hail Mary, full of grace, the Lord is with thee. Blessed art thou amongst women, and blessed is the fruit of thy womb, Jesus.
1: Holy Mary, Mother of God, pray for us sinners, now and at the hour of our death. Amen.
0: Hail Mary, full of grace, the Lord is with thee. Blessed art thou amongst women, and blessed is the fruit of thy womb, Jesus.
1: Holy Mary, Mother of God, pray for us sinners, now and at the hour of our death. Amen.
0: Hail Mary, full of grace, the Lord is with thee. Blessed art thou amongst women, and blessed is the fruit of thy womb, Jesus.
1: Holy Mary, Mother of God, pray for us sinners, now and at the hour of our death. Amen.
0: Hail Mary, full of grace, the Lord is with thee. Blessed art thou amongst women, and blessed is the fruit of thy womb, Jesus.
1: Holy Mary, Mother of God, pray for us sinners, now and at the hour of our death. Amen.
0: Hail Mary, full of grace, the Lord is with thee. Blessed art thou amongst women, and blessed is the fruit of thy womb, Jesus.
1: Holy Mary, Mother of God, pray for us sinners, now and at the hour of our death. Amen.
0: Hail Mary, full of grace, the Lord is with thee. Blessed art thou amongst women, and blessed is the fruit of thy womb, Jesus.
1: Holy Mary, Mother of God, pray for us sinners, now and at the hour of our death. Amen.
0: Hail Mary, full of grace, the Lord is with thee. Blessed art thou amongst women, and blessed is the fruit of thy womb, Jesus.
1: Holy Mary, Mother of God, pray for us sinners, now and at the hour of our death. Amen.
0: Glory be to the Father, and to the Son, and to the Holy Spirit.
1: As it was in the beginning, is now, and ever shall be, world without end. Amen.
0: O my Jesus, forgive us our sins,
1: save us from the fires of hell, bring all souls to heaven, especially those in most need of thy mercy.
0: Hail, Holy Queen, Mother of mercy, our life, our sweetness, and our hope. To thee do we cry, poor banished children of Eve. To thee do we send up our sighs, mourning and weeping in this valley of tears. Turn then, most gracious

0: Advocate, thine eyes of mercy toward us, and after this our exile, show unto us the blessed fruit of thy womb, Jesus. O clement, O loving, O sweet Virgin Mary, pray for us, O Holy Mother of God,
1: that we may be made worthy of the promises of Christ.
0: Let us pray. O God, whose only begotten Son, by his life, death, and resurrection, has purchased for us the rewards of eternal life, grant, we beseech thee, that meditating on these mysteries of the Most Holy Rosary of the Blessed Virgin Mary, we may imitate what they contain and obtain what they promise, through the same Christ our Lord. Amen. May the divine assistance remain always with us, and may the souls of the faithful departed, through the mercy of God, rest in peace. Amen. May the Holy Virgin bless you with her loving child, this day and forever. In the name of the Father, and of the Son, and of the Holy Spirit. Amen.
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3: This is a Pro-Life Minute with doctors Stephen and Gracie Christie.
4: Gracie, as Catholics, we're very often accused of being just religious wackos, imposing our religious moral codes on the rest of the world. They tell us, keep your religion off our uterus, or keep your rosaries off our ovaries. How do we reply to that?
5: Well, while many of the world's major religions oppose abortion, opposition to abortion doesn't have to be based on religion at all. My own opposition to abortion is based on science, the law, reason, morality, social justice, and the visible evidence.
4: Absolutely. And because the overwhelming majority of pro-choice people are secular, I've always recommended that we avoid religious arguments entirely. In the vast majority of cases, I've come to learn that making a religious argument is simply handing your opponent a club with which to beat you over the head. We have so many compelling non-religious arguments that powerfully explain why abortion is wrong. I say we stick to them.
6: People often wonder about the power of prayer. Why do we pray anyway if we end up having to do so much work for ourselves? So the reality is, we find ourselves up against a wall and we pray, it's like God turns a light up on the other side of that wall, brighter and brighter and brighter, until the light shines through the tiniest cracks. God might not do it all for me, but he shows me how to make my work more efficient so that together we can accomplish all things through his grace.
7: This is Father Fred Jenga, president of Holy Cross Family Ministries. It is through prayer that we find God, or rather God finds us. Through prayer, we come to understand who we are and what our fundamental purpose is in life. In the name of the Father, and of the Son, and of the Holy Spirit. Father, you are the source of all human life. You've taught us that long before we were formed in our mother's womb, you knew us and knit us together. We pray for the protection of all human life from the moment of conception up to the natural death. We lift up all those who are troubled in any way and struggling with this decision that they may choose life. We ask all of this through Christ our Lord. In the name of the Father, and of the Son, and of the Holy Spirit. Amen.
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Welcome to our series of meditations on the Psalms. I'm Frances Hogan, and the title of this series is Prophesy in Song. One of the ways in which we illustrate that we are people of God and that we have chosen God's way is that we will proclaim it to others. We want everybody else to know this privilege, this glory that we have. Now, that's the human level of it. That's the bit that sort of applies to you and me. On the prophetic level, this is absolutely wonderful. And I want to take you into the letter to the Hebrews again. And this time into chapter 10, Hebrews 10. Okay. And verses 5 to 7. In Hebrews 10, the author is speaking about Jesus. And he says, As a point of introduction, he says, bull's blood and goat's blood are useless for taking away sins. You remember, sacrifice, you didn't ask. So he said, on coming into the world, you who wanted no sacrifice or oblation, you prepared a body for me in the incarnation. You took no pleasure in holocausts or sacrifices for sin, but I said, just as I was commanded in the sacred scriptures, the scroll of the book, God, here I am, I'm coming to do your will. The incredible thing about that is that the author of the letter to the Hebrews, who's an inspired person, tells us that literally on coming into the world, that is the moment of conception, that the decision of the God-man, Jesus the Christ, was that not one millionth of a second of his existence would be outside of the absolute, total will of God. That is beyond our imagining. On coming into the world. Now, on coming into the world isn't just on the day of his birth. We all know that we're 9 months old on the day of our birth. So on coming into the world is the moment of conception. And here we have a huge message for those who are claiming the right to kill people in those first 9 months. That a person is a true person from the moment they are conceived. And that this letter says that on coming into the world, he said, God, here I am. I am coming to do your will. And we know that because Jesus was both God and man, that he fulfilled the will of God in a way that's out of proportion to anything we could imagine. He made reparation for all the failures of the Old Testament and all the failures of the New Testament. His doing of the will of God made up for all my failures to do the will of God and all the failures of everybody on the planet, everybody who ever lived. It's an incredible thing. And he was the one who could say more than any of us, my God, I love your word. I love your law. Because he himself is the word incarnate. He was God's word coming into the world. Or if I can put it in the words of this psalm, he was God's will being expressed in a human being. Isn't that incredible? So if I was to give him a different title than Jesus, I would say, he's God's will. He's God's word. He's God's love. He's God's light. He's God's life. He is God. And so this psalm is merely giving us the ability to put expression on this extraordinary mystery. Now, if you go to the Gospel of St. John, you will hear Jesus say over and over again about his full and complete attachment to God's will and God's word. For example, in John 4:34, he says, my meat

eat, what nourishes me. My meat is to do the will of him who sent me. He says in John 8:29, I always do what pleases him. Now that always, in his case, means every millionth of a second of his life. The always, there's never, ever a depletion of that fullness. You know, our problem is that we sometimes take time off from Christianity, you know, and we relax and we forget and we go off cord and we go off air and all the rest of it, and then we have to repent and come back. We can't even imagine the totality of his giving. And there are other statements in John's Gospel as well. I'll just finish with this one, which I find utterly and completely amazing. John 14:31. I want the world to know that I love the Father, and therefore I do exactly what my Father tells me. Now that exactly is very important, because he means in absolute detail. And elsewhere in the Gospel you hear him saying, I only say what my Father tells me to say. I only teach what my Father tells me to teach. I only reveal what my Father tells me to reveal. You see, the Father and I are one. So that's what you mean by the fullness of the will of God. And when you take sort of the human level that I've done first, and then take this level, we now have been given a full picture of what it is like to be a saint. Because a saint is someone who is so completely one with God, doing the will of God at every waking moment and every sleeping moment, doing the will of God in life and in death. Now, we can only grow into that gradually, but hopefully we can say to God, I have come to do your will. I'm only here to do your will. The great sadness that's in our society today is the great rebellion against God's will. And the rebellion against God's will has brought disaster on our society, has brought disruption in our society. It has brought violence. It has brought degradation. Only the will of God, done on earth as it is in heaven, brings fullness of life. The next psalm I want to share with you is Psalm 104. Psalm 104 is a wonderful prayer of praise in which we thank God for all the glories of creation. It is a very beautiful prayer. But there's only one tiny bit of it that is specifically prophetic, whereas all of it in a general sense speaks about Christ, because he is the creator. All things were created through him and for him. You will read in St. Paul's letter to the Colossians, chapter 1 and verse 15. All things were created through him and for him. Now that's going to become more obvious in the last psalm that I want to share with you today. Let me just read the first few verses. Bless the Lord, my soul. O Lord, my God, how great you are, clothed in majesty and glory, wrapped in a robe of light. You stretch the heavens out like a tent and build your palace on the waters above. Using the clouds for your chariot, you advance on the wings of the wind. You use the winds as messengers and fiery flames as servants. You fix the earth on its foundation, unshakable forever and ever. You wrapped it with the deep as with a robe, the waters overtopping the mountains. At your reproof, the waters took to flight. They fled at the sound of your thunder, cascading over the mountains and into the valleys, down to the reservoir that you made for them. You imposed the limits that they must never cross again, or else they would have flooded the land. You set the springs gushing in ravines, running down between the mountains and supplying water for wild animals, attracting the thirsty wild donkeys. Near there, the birds of the air make their nests and sing among the branches. And the psalm goes on like this. It is just pure song of
joy, giving glory to God for being the author of everything. I would love some of our scientists to listen to this. I'm not against science. I'm a scientist myself. But I think that unless they take in the divine dimension, nothing that they do is in balance. Nothing at all. Let's go back to the beginning of this. God is described as clothed in majesty and glory, wrapped in a robe of light. The whole of the Bible describes God as light and the origin of light. And the only two inspired authors that ever tried to picture God were Ezekiel and John in the book of Revelation. And both of them describe all the colours of the rainbow. God is light. And so when it takes in all the colours of the rainbow, then you're saying he is the fullness of life. So they interweave light and life together. Now, the reason why I'm emphasising this is that when you go to Mount Tabor and you go to the experience of Jesus being transfigured, he was wrapped in a robe of light. And the apostles saw something they had no language for. They couldn't even conceive it because they knew that Jesus was a human person. How can a human person be transfigured and transformed into light unless he's divine? That's why Peter absolutely lost it. And he said, Lord, it's good to be here. We'll forget about the rest of them. Never mind. We'll build a tent for you up here and just the three of us and you and the rest of the world can go hang. Poor Peter. He really missed the point altogether. Because what God wanted was to transform the whole earth so that planet Earth itself would be the temple of God and the light of God among all the galaxies. Now, don't ask me to explain that. To me, that is pure mystery. Why should this tiny little speck of dust in this entire universe be a little candle, a little light? And that's what God wants. Okay? So this is why I picked out this psalm. Because if we know that everything on the earth was made through Christ and with Christ, then when you're reading this psalm, you're not only reading about the Father, you're reading about the Father and the Son. The Father is God, the Son is God, the Holy Spirit is God. And so we're singing about God, and we're singing about what God does, and that we're also singing about who God is. And the author says, if you really want to see, then you need to be able to see the full spectrum of light. You need to be able to see the rainbow. And, you know, at the time of Noah and the flood, God gave the rainbow as the sign of hope. The sign that you could always look to him and look to the heavens and there is hope and there's new life. The last psalm in this particular session that I want to share with you is Psalm 146. This is part of the third Hallel. And the third Hallel is also called the morning praise. Hallel means praise. And so the Jewish people have three sections of Hallel in which they use them at particular times. And this particular one is part of morning praise, what we should pray to God every single day. I'm going to proclaim it to you first and then reflect on it. Hallelujah. That means praise God. It's a command. Hallelujah. Praise the Lord, my soul. I mean to praise the Lord all my life. I mean to sing to God as long as I live. Do not put your trust in men of power or in any mortal man. He cannot save. He yields his breath and goes back to the earth that he came from.

and on that day all his schemes perish. Happy, blessed to be envied is the person who puts his trust in the Lord, who puts his hope fixed on the Lord his God. Because the Lord God is the maker of heaven and earth and of the sea and all that these hold. The Lord is the one who is forever faithful. He gives justice to those who are denied it. He gives food to the hungry. He gives liberty to prisoners. The Lord restores sight to the blind. The Lord straightens the bent. The Lord protects the stranger. And he looks after the orphan and the widow. The Lord loves the virtuous. He frustrates the wicked. The Lord reigns forever. Our God, your God, Zion, forever and ever. A short psalm, and a very wonderful one as well. Now, the fact that it's part of the morning Hallel, there's the command to praise God is actually there. But the only one I can really command to praise God is myself. And many of the psalms do that. And if we use the psalms correctly, we would be pointing to ourselves saying, "Bless the Lord, my soul." And I think that's a very wonderful piece of instruction to give to anybody, particularly at times of difficulty and distress. We're inclined to complain or to feel depressed or hard done by or whatever it is. Instead of that, we should do what the psalmist does and say, "Bless the Lord, my soul. All that is within me, bless his holy name." Because if we do that, we open ourselves up to God's greatness, God's love, God's mercy, and to let God act in our lives. Whereas if we take the other way, the worldly way of complaining and negativity and so on, then we've closed ourselves off from God's action. In fact, we've opened ourselves up to the other kingdom, the kingdom of darkness, because any negativity is darkness. And we've really got to battle against negativity of every kind. So the psalmist then reminds himself, because, you know, we're the only ones we need to preach to. God will deal with everybody else. Not to put our trust in human beings. Now, what that means is that you do not depend on human beings for everything. The only one we can truly depend on for everything is God. Human beings can be our relatives, our friends, our companions, our co-workers. They can have all these relationships with us, but our trust is in God. If you rely on human nature will let you down because human nature is weak. And unfortunately, many people act as if they're not redeemed. They act as if the negative world is the world they're living in. And if you're trusting in that, that negativity will bring you down. But if you're trusting in God, and if you're trusting in Jesus Christ, our Saviour and Lord, then your feet will always be on the rock, because they will be on the rock of salvation. And other people will be able to lean on you until they too learn to lean fully and completely on God. And so the psalmist then turns to looking at the person who leans completely on God, and to let you see what it is that God does for people who lean on him. And so the first thing the psalmist says is, happy or blessed is the person. Now, the expression that is translated happy or blessed means you are totally to be envied if you know God like this. So few people really know God. They know things about him. They will even say prayers to God. They may even claim to know him, but very, very few actually know him. And the reason why you can say that is because all the things that the psalmists tell you that God actually does in our lives is not being done in their lives. And you can meet a person
who may not appear to you very holy. They may be an old person who may not even think that they're very close to God. And yet when you talk to them, they've all the signs of God working in their lives. You might meet a person who is sick, or you might meet a person in prison who might appear to you very unlikely as a candidate for holiness.

and feed the hungry physically and to look after them. We have food for the soul, that is the word of God. And he sends people out using all means of communication, including this one, to feed people with the word of God, the food of their souls. And he feeds us with the food of the Eucharist. And to whatever extent you want to be fed, you will be fed. Some people only receive food very superficially. Some others feed profoundly. Some have fed so profoundly on the Eucharist that they didn't need any other food. So he gives food to the hungry and liberty to the captives. Now, the captives are not just those people who are in jail. Most people are captured by sin or by Satan. That means the imprisonment or the enslavement is in their spirit or in their mind or in their emotions or in all. And he restores sight to the blind. That means he gives us the ability to perceive interiorly, not just take your glasses off. He straightens the bent. That just doesn't mean that if you're bent over physically that he'll straighten you up. But if you're bent over spiritually, he really needs to straighten you up. And he looks after everybody. Now, when you go to the gospel, what do you find? Jesus restores sight to the blind. Do you remember the woman that was bent over and he straightened her up? The people who couldn't walk, the cripples, he gave them the ability to walk. The lepers, he cleansed them. He forgave the sinners. He awoke the dead, gave them back life. He insisted on setting up his church to look after feeding the world. He told his apostles, "You feed the world." And initially, they didn't understand what he was saying. But in the end, they fed the world through the Eucharist and through the Word of God and through all the agencies that the church has for also feeding people physically as well. And so he does feed. And he continuously enlightens us, that opens our minds. But he also sends us saints and miracle workers who will do the physical miracles as well. But the physical miracles are always signs of a greater interior miracle. And the first true opening of the eyes is in baptism. That's when God gives us the gift of faith, when the Holy Spirit is poured into our lives, when he begins feeding us at the very depths of our being. So what I wanted you to see in this particular psalm is that the Father and the Son work together in tandem. They are never separate because God the Father and God the Son are one God. Let me just read for you a few verses of Jesus' mission statement, which is in Luke chapter 4 and verse 18. Jesus is in the synagogue in Nazareth, and Luke says that unrolling the scroll of the prophet Isaiah, he read Isaiah 61 verses 1 to 2 and said, "This is my mission statement. The Spirit of the Lord has been given to me." That means he is the anointed one, the Messiah. "For he has anointed me. He has sent me to bring good news to the poor, to proclaim liberty to captives, and to the blind new sight, to set the downtrodden free, and to proclaim a year of favour from the Lord." Now, a year of favour from the Lord means an extraordinary era of mercy and grace, because with the Lord, 1,000 years is like a single day. So a year of favour is this entire era of grace. Thank you for joining us. Slán agus beannacht dé libh. Goodbye and God bless.

0: guests is make sure that you do your proper research, that you're ready. So many of our guests have commented that they love being on the show because we take that time and we brought something out of them that they'd never shared before.
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2: Jesus wants to cultivate our lives like a vineyard so that we'll flourish. Yet we often prefer to give in to worldly anxiety instead of trusting in His tender care. What will it take for us to trust Him more so as to produce good fruit for the kingdom? Find out more next on Breaking the Bread. In this Sunday's Gospel, Jesus returns to the Old Testament symbol of Israel as God's vineyard to teach about life in the church, the kingdom of God. And that's how the symbolism and meaning of this Sunday's first reading and psalm are easily understood. God is the owner, and the house of Israel is the vineyard. A cherished vine, Israel was plucked from Egypt and transplanted in a fertile land, especially spaded and prepared by the Lord, hedged about by the city walls of Jerusalem, watched over by the towering temple. But the vineyard produced no good grapes for the wine, a symbol for the holy lives God wanted for His people. So the Lord allowed His vineyard to be overrun by foreign invaders, as Isaiah foresees in this Sunday's first reading. Jesus picks up the story where Isaiah leaves off, even using Isaiah's words to describe the vineyard's winepress, hedge, and watchtower. Israel's religious leaders, the tenants in the parable, have learned nothing from Isaiah or Israel's past. Instead of producing good fruit through repentance and humility, they've killed the owner's servants, the prophets sent to gather the harvest of faithful souls. In a dark foreshadowing of His own crucifixion outside Jerusalem, Jesus says the tenants' final outrage will be to seize the owner's son and to kill him outside the vineyard walls. For this, the vineyard, which Jesus calls the kingdom of God, will be taken away and given to new tenants, faithful people who will make up the church and produce good fruit. We are each a vine in the Lord's vineyard, grafting onto the true vine of Christ, called to bear fruits of righteousness in Him and to be the first fruits of a new creation. We need to take care that we don't let ourselves become overgrown with the thorns and briars of worldly anxiety. As this Sunday's

0: rejoicing always that the Lord is near. 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
5: Hello, family, and welcome. We're Bob and Penny Lord. Our super saint for today is St. Frances Xavier Cabrini, Mother Cabrini, the first American citizen to be raised to the communion of saints. We want to take you back to the turn of the century in Italy and the United States. In Italy, times were hard and the land cruel and unyielding. So when the people of Italy heard of the promised land, they packed what little they had, left their beloved mountains and roots to begin their dream for a better life in the New World. Not even the hot, sweltering holds of the poor steamers could dampen their hopes and expectations.
6: As they spotted the Statue of Liberty, all their sacrifices, little or no sanitation, weeks of being seasick from the pitching and heaving caused by the turbulent waves rocking the ship, little food and less water, no air, no light, endless days and nights, all faded. Before them, behind the beautiful Statue of Liberty, was the magnificent skyline of their new home, New York City. Not even being herded like so much cattle onto Ellis Island discouraged them. They had hope.
5: But they soon discovered this land of the free was not free for everyone. Everyone was equal, but some were more equal than others. They did not know the language, therefore they did not understand Americans, and Americans did not understand them. This was mistaken for ignorance, and they were treated as second-class citizens. The dream became a nightmare, with the unscrupulous taking advantage of the innocent. Unable to defend themselves, Italian immigrants worked in sweatshops, making slave wages and living under subhuman conditions.
6: In times of crisis, God raises up super saints. On the other side of the ocean, God was raising up a powerful woman in the church, whom he would use to aid her countrymen struggling to belong in this new land of hope. St. Frances Xavier Cabrini was born on July the 15th, 1850, in a little farming village in the northern part of Italy, the youngest of 13 children. The day she was born, she was baptized Maria Francesca. Her parents were holy people who instilled in their children a love of the Catholic faith. When evening came, the children would gather around their father and listen to stories of the saints. Francesca would later attribute her hunger to go to China as a missionary to his accounts of brave missionaries laboring in the missions.
5: Although this was her desire, her parents felt that a vocation as a school teacher would be better for her. So they sent her to a convent school, where she remained until at 18 she earned her teaching credentials and began teaching. The children loved her. When smallpox hit the village, Francesca and her sister worked tirelessly helping the victims of the epidemic. She contracted smallpox, but was spared the scars. When she recovered, she was sent to another small village to take the place of a teacher who had fallen ill. It was there she met Father Antonio Serati, who became a lifelong friend and advisor.
6: Father Serati was transferred to the small village of Codogno with an orphanage, which was

0: being poorly handled. He asked Francesca to come and work in the orphanage. Francesca walked into a situation filled with intrigues and infighting. The woman who financed the orphanage made herself head of it and was causing problems, the reason Francesca was asked to come in the first place. On the Feast of the Triumph of the Cross, September the 14th, 1877, she took her vows as a religious, and Francesca was officially put in charge of the orphanage. The woman formerly in charge of the orphanage became unglued. Francesca's problems multiplied. The bishop closed the orphanage. Though through the trials she endured in the orphanage, she was to gain the strength she would need to walk through other trials in her life.
1: The bishop sat Francesca down and proposed, since she desired to become a missionary, and he did not know of any missionary order, she should found the Missionary Sisters of the Sacred Heart. Francesca, now Mother Cabrini, found an abandoned convent in Codogno. The bishop gave his consent, and the sisters moved in the same day, before any of the badly needed repairs were done. That day, November the 14th, 1880, became the official date of the beginning of the order.
0: By 1887, she opened an orphanage and another school, plus five more convents. When she felt it was time, she and another sister left for Rome to present their little community to the Pope. When they spoke to a cardinal at the Vatican of their plans to open a convent in Rome, he told them it was out of the question. And yet 2 weeks later, he not only gave them permission to open one convent, but two convents in Rome.
1: On the other side of the world, in the United States, Italian immigrants were being taken advantage of by unscrupulous employers and landlords who saw them not as people but as those who could be mistreated and misused because they were trying to make a place for themselves in competition with a vast sea of other immigrants trying to do the same. God raised up a hero for these immigrants, Bishop Scalabrini of the Diocese of Piacenza, Italy. He committed himself to helping the plight of those who had gone overseas in the hope of a better life, only to find that their life had become a living hell. He founded an order of missionaries, but the need far exceeded the help. Mother Cabrini and her sisters were just what was needed to help ease the explosive situation mushrooming across the ocean.
0: The bishop asked Mother Cabrini to open a convent in New York, but as much as she sympathized with her countrymen's plight, her eyes were on the Far East. She rejected his proposal gently but firmly and never gave his proposition another thought. However, while she forgot about it, Bishop Scalabrini did not. The problem was escalating, and so was his urgency to turn it around. At the same time, Archbishop Corrigan of New York was feeling pressure from the Vatican to resolve the problems of the Italian immigrants.
1: Many young girls in New York took to the streets as their parents could not feed them. They were left to their own devices or, because of their innocence, to those of very depraved people. The problem was reaching epidemic proportions. An Italian countess offered Archbishop Corrigan a home and financing for an orphanage for homeless Italian girls. At the request of Bishop Scalabrini, he invited Mother Cabrini and her community to come to New York and open the orphanage. Reluctant to say yes, she turned to the Holy Father. Now the Pope, aware of the problems in New York, had been praying someone would step forward to alleviate the suffering of his flock in the New World.
0: His Holiness listened respectfully to Mother Cabrini as she shared how she really wanted to go to the missions in China. Our great Leo XIII smiled as he said, "You must not go to the East, but to the West. Your mission will be in America, to help the Italians and to make your country loved." True to her vow of obedience, she accepted the Holy Father's mandate as the final word and never mentioned the Orient again. She left for Italy, where she prepared the sisters to carry on without her for a while. Then she set out, armed with letters from important personages in the Vatican, especially from His Holiness.
1: One of the obstacles Mother Cabrini had to overcome on her voyage to the New World was the Atlantic Ocean. She had had a bad experience as a child when she fell into the river. She was saved from drowning by her guardian angel, but never lost her fear of water. In addition, she was tackling one of the largest bodies of water in the world at the time of the year when the Atlantic is its roughest. She and her sisters were seasick throughout the crossing, but she never let on. She walked around trying to cheer them and the other 1,500 Italians aboard ship, most of whom also had never made a transatlantic voyage before.
0: When they finally arrived in New York, Bishop Scalabrini's priest met them and provided dinner for them at the rectory. When Mother and the sisters asked to go to their convent, they discovered all was not as had been presented to them. They not only had no convent, they didn't have a place to stay that night. The priest brought them to one rooming house worse than the other until they found one that met their pocketbook and didn't look too bad. But they were in for a surprise. The mice and bugs waited until they had paid for the room before they came out to meet them. The priest had no explanation why there was no convent ready, but they assured her the archbishop would be able to unravel the mystery. To that end, Mother Cabrini prayed all night to the Sacred Heart as she sat on a hard chair protecting her girls from the New York vermin. The next day they offered their Mass and Communion, that their meeting with the Archbishop of New York would turn out better than their first day in the United States.
1: But when the Archbishop's first words were, "How is it that you are here? I wrote you not to come at this time," Mother Cabrini almost lost her composure. The Archbishop explained that the funds for the convent and orphanage had been rescinded. He could see no solution but that the sisters returned to Italy on the same boat which had brought them across. Mother Cabrini's barely 5-foot frame seemed to grow to 6 foot as she responded, "We were sent here by the Holy Father, Your Excellency, and we cannot go back. We have been entrusted with a special duty, and we must fulfill it." When he asked for credentials, she whipped out letters from cardinals, bishops, and her trump card, the Pope. The Archbishop's response, "Of course you will remain. It is the Holy Father's wishes."
0: In New York at the end of the 19th century, there were too many Italians with too few churches. They had 5 Italian-speaking churches and 19 priests serving an estimated 50,000 Italians in New York City alone, and no more than 1,200 attending Mass regularly. In addition, there were no schools, hospitals, or orphanages for the immigrants. When she discovered the bishop had a falling out with Countess Cesnola, the benefactress who had originally offered the funds for the orphanage and school, Mother Cabrini wasted no time. She met with the Countess, and within a few weeks, she had the money and the building. 4 months later, Mother Cabrini returned to Italy, leaving her sisters running the school and orphanage. She brought her first 2 American postulants with her to Italy.
1: In 4 short months, Mother Cabrini had made miraculous strides for the Church of the Italians in New York. Her first school was bursting at the seams, little souls crowding the classrooms. Then, while still in Italy, she received a letter from the Jesuits offering to sell her property on the Hudson River at a reasonable price. Upon arriving in New York, Mother Cabrini immediately went upstate to the property and fell in love with it. When she found out it had no water on the property, she just smiled and said, "It doesn't matter. God will provide."
0: Mother Cabrini went full steam ahead, moving everything from the city to their new home on the Hudson. No water? Mother called for a novena to Our Lady. Somewhere between the fifth day into the novena, she and her sisters, armed with picks and shovels, converged on a hill on the property. As they dug, they prayed. Suddenly, a sister cried out, "The ground had turned dark while she was digging." Mother's response, "Keep digging!" They obeyed, and within a very short time, they all exclaimed, water was rising up out of the ground. They had dug into a spring of fresh water. To this day, that water keeps flowing and provides the property with ample water.
1: One of Mother Cabrini's greatest accomplishments in New York was the Columbus Hospital, which began in 1892 on the 4th centenary of Christopher Columbus. When the Italian community of nuns who had been running a small hospital returned to Italy, Bishop Scalabrini offered it to Mother Cabrini. She wasn't sure she should take it as there were financial irregularities. Then one of her sisters reported that while working in a city hospital, they came upon an Italian who had a letter which she had been holding for 3 months because he couldn't find anyone to read it to him. Upon opening it, the sisters found it contained news of his mother's death. If he had been in their hospital, at least he would have known sooner, and they would

0: would have been able to console him.
1: Then, to bring matters to a hasty conclusion, Mother Cabrini had a dream. Our Lady was tending the sick in the hospital. When Mother Cabrini asked Our Lady if she could help, Mother Mary rejected her, saying that she was doing the work Mother Cabrini refused to do. Mother assigned 10 sisters to begin working in the hospital immediately. Mother Cabrini went forward with great caution because the owners of the hospital were not very reputable. Her suspicions were well-founded. Within a few months, the administrators tried to make Mother Cabrini pay for the expenses of the hospital. She said she would, on condition she take full charge of the hospital. She was shown the door. She had a mandate from Mother Mary, and she refused to leave. Then the patients refused to leave. The Lord saved the day at the 11th hour. Mother was able to purchase 2 buildings, which she turned into a hospital, and although smaller than the other hospital, she was able to place the patients there and got enough donations to buy new beds and some new equipment. The facilities were meager, but it was a beginning, and from this beginning grew the Columbus Hospital, now called Mother Cabrini Medical Center.
0: Bishops throughout the world began asking Mother to open orphanages and schools in their dioceses. Pope Leo XIII had told her he wanted the missionaries of the Sacred Heart to extend the kingdom of God to all the world, and to that end she worked to the end of her life. During her lifetime, she opened convents and schools, orphanages and hospitals in her native Italy and various parts of Europe. She continued opening convents in the United States, in Chicago, New Orleans, Denver, Pennsylvania, New Jersey, and on and on. Then she went to Central America, to Nicaragua, to Panama, to South America, including Argentina, Chile, and Peru.
1: Especially fragile were the missions in Central and South America. The political climate was prone to swing greatly in either direction. The red carpet was extended to her, only to receive word 3 months later they had to evacuate the mission because the government had become unfriendly or civil war had broken out and regimes had changed. Some very well-meaning religious ladies from Granada, Nicaragua, asked Mother to open a mission there. Mother and her sisters set out. The voyage could not have been worse. Almost as soon as they got into open waters, thunder and lightning and violent storms raged so fiercely, at times it didn't seem the little ship would make it through the night. Mother stayed up all night praying the rosary. After 10 days, the ocean portion of their journey over, their travel on land would be by horse and buggy.
0: The sisters couldn't get over the people waving to them as they traveled to Granada. Mother Cabrini warned them not to be impressed. It wouldn't last. No sooner had they arrived, the situation arose which almost made her public enemy number one in Granada. They were having dinner at the home of the woman who had invited them to Granada. Everything was going well when the women's servants came into the room to serve food, very scantily dressed. Mother Cabrini said that neither she nor her sisters would eat until the situation was remedied. The hostess couldn't believe Mother was making this demand. However, the servants were made to cover certain areas with towels, and although initially they were not happy, they adjusted, and soon all the women accepted Mother Cabrini's dress code.
1: Confrontation number 2 was a real problem. Mother would not allow girls to attend the new academy whose parents were not married. It was cause for major concern, as living together without the sacrament of matrimony was a way of life. They staged near riots at the convent doors, tried to break into the missionaries' quarters, and even fired guns to shake them up. Mother didn't budge. She was not about to compromise her principles or those of her community. Finally, after 7 dangerous days, with the sisters living on the edge, the people gave in, marriages took place, and they became her staunchest supporters. Less than 2 years later, government troops came and ordered the convent, the school, and the orphanage closed within 2 hours, and all the sisters out of the country.
0: Mother Cabrini was invited by the Bishop of New Orleans to come and help the Italians there. The plight of the Italians was at its lowest. She immediately set up a chapel. Bishop Scalabrini's priest brought the Blessed Sacrament, and the chapel soon filled with Italians coming to Mass each Sunday. They flocked like little lost lambs around shepherds, only the shepherds were Mother Cabrini and her sisters. As in New York, Italians had been taken advantage of by dishonest men. But Mother Cabrini, armed with the strength of the angels of God behind her, with no great

0: grasp of the English language, was not intimidated. She not only instilled the fear of God into corrupt politicians, she was able to get the police who loved her to give needed protection to the Italians. Regarding her work with the Italians in Louisiana, historians wrote, "And when the latter corrupt politicians tried to frighten her by giving her a sinister warning, she, a tiny woman, simply warned them of the justice of God and left them speechless."
1: Towards the end of the 19th century, an epidemic broke out in New Orleans. The people were devastated. All the schools were closed. The sisters made and distributed hundreds of scapulars of the Sacred Heart. They prayed. The epidemic passed, and all who wore the scapular were saved. Mother Cabrini felt at home among the faithful of Louisiana. She didn't want to leave them when the time came for her to move on. No one ever does.
0: No matter where Mother Cabrini turned, the Lord opened her eyes to problems, whether in Spain, Argentina, Denver, Colorado, or right in her own backyard in Rome. She traveled to Rome to relocate one of her schools. She became aware the area designated did not have a church. This is tantamount to sacrilege in Rome, where there are usually two churches on every street. But this area was a stronghold of an anti-Catholic group. She took them on with her characteristic energy. She explained the situation to Pope Leo XIII. He gave her the money to begin construction of a church, and in short time the faith was thriving, thanks to the ongoing yes of Mother Cabrini.
1: The Bishop of Denver invited Mother to open a house there because of the plight of Catholics in that area. Most Italians were unchurched in Denver and the surrounding areas. They worked hard and long hours, and by the time Sunday came, the one day in the week where they could rest, they didn't want to rise early, get dressed, and go to church. Mother Cabrini could see an even greater problem. As the parents did not honor God on the Sabbath by worshiping at his church, the children would grow up with the same mindset. To compound the problem, there were no Catholic schools for the children to get a Christian education. Mother Cabrini believed that the Lord had to be brought into every aspect of life, and the best way to do that was through the Catholic schools. So she opened a school in Denver, Colorado, in 1903. The school brought the parents out of hibernation. The little church filled very quickly on Sunday, making it necessary for many masses to be celebrated outdoors. No problem for the little missionary of Christ.
0: By the community's Silver Jubilee in 1905, Mother Cabrini had 1,000 sisters in 50 houses all over the world, as well as 5,000 orphans under their care. It was a great tribute to the little farm girl from the hills of northern Italy. In 1909, while she was in Seattle, she became an American citizen, resulting in her one day becoming the first American citizen to be canonized.
1: Throughout her life and everything she did, she walked her talk. Quote, "I travel, work, meet with 1,000 difficulties, but all these are nothing as long as you are faithful, observant and generous, and prove yourselves true members of the Institute." If she received a mandate from His Holiness Pope Leo XIII or his successor, Pope St. Pius X, to her it was the Lord speaking through his Pope. Pope Leo XIII gave her the authority to forge ahead, knowing she would get the job done. His words encouraging her at different times in her life, "Let us work, Cabrini. Let us work, for after there is a beautiful paradise."
0: Miracles occurred during Mother Cabrini's lifetime. One evening in September, a fire broke out at the Mother House in Codogno. Mother Cabrini rushed to the scene only to see swirling winds agitating the fire encroaching upon the dormitory, threatening the girls inside who were fast asleep, oblivious to the impending danger. Her lips moving unceasingly, softly intoning prayers, Mother Cabrini's eyes never left the fire. Looking up to heaven, she raised a reliquary containing relics of saints and blessed, made the sign of the cross, and the fire made a 90-degree turn and moved off, leaving the girls in the dormitory unharmed.
1: "Oh, Jesus, I love you very much. Give me a heart as big as the universe. Tell me what you wish that I do, and do with me as you will." December the 22nd, 1917, her heart, having spent itself, served her Lord and his vicars, Mother Cabrini, the nun and foundress, who said these words, died at age 67 in her convent in Chicago. We can be assured that our Lord Jesus, Mother Mary, all the angels and saints were there to welcome her into the kingdom as she was escorted by an entourage of tens of thousands of Italian immigrants who had gone to heaven because of her work and that of all her sisters all over the world. Mother Cabrini, like another mother we know, Mother Angelica, challenges us to allow God to use us.
0: In her own words, in your actions, your words, and your suffering, seek always the greater glory of God. A dispensation from Canon Law 2101 was granted by the Vatican, allowing the cause for her canonization to be open in 1928, after she had been dead for only 11 years. Mother Cabrini was declared venerable on November the 1st, 1937, Feast of All Saints Day. 1 year and 12 days later, she was beatified on November the 13th, 1944. And then on January the 11th, 1944, she was the first American citizen to be canonized and the first canonization of the pontificate of Pope Pius XII.
1: We pray Mother Cabrini's words will make an imprint on your hearts. If you know how to draw souls by your zeal, your good example, and your exemplary religious conduct, you may be assured the gates will be opened for you also. Speak often of heaven to those who approach you. Make them love it as well as the virtues which are required before we can be admitted to our blessed country.
0: Mother Cabrini is proof positive of the fact that with God, nothing is impossible. We find that any time she would go to the Lord to help her in anything she needed, it happened. It gives us a great deal of confidence.
1: I'm smiling as Bob is talking because as he was writing this chapter on Mother Cabrini, I have a little secret to share with you. He would very often have to go back and take out Mother Angelica instead of Mother Cabrini. Here we are in another century with a great saint, a saint whose family originated in Italy.
0: We love you.
1: God bless you.
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4: 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From the beginning of life until its end, our guardian angel watches over each of us, protecting us from spiritual danger and guiding us toward God. 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
7: Family, a prayer that we pray together is a powerful prayer. So please pray together with me our EWTN family prayer. Today we pray for vocations to the priesthood. Almighty God, we worship you, our Father, and we pray this day that you would not leave us without priests to teach, to sanctify, and to govern us. We are sheep in need of holy shepherds to help us in this life. Send laborers into the rich harvest. Inspire young men. Give them a zeal for souls and generous hearts like that of your Son. We ask this through our Lord Jesus Christ, your Son, who lives and reigns with you in the Holy Spirit, one God forever and ever. Amen.
8: Behold the Lamb of God, who takes away the sins of the world. 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

0: In the name of the Father, and of the Son, and of the Holy Spirit. Amen. The grace of our Lord Jesus Christ, and the love of God, and the communion of the Holy Spirit be with you all.
1: Amen.
0: Brethren, let us acknowledge our sins, and so prepare ourselves to celebrate the sacred mysteries. I confess to Almighty God,
1: and to you, my brothers and sisters, I have greatly sinned in my thoughts and in my words. What I have done, what I have failed to do. Through my fault,
2: through my most grievous fault.
1: Therefore I ask the Blessed Mary, ever Virgin, all the angels and saints, and you, my brothers and sisters, pray for me to the Lord our God.
0: May Almighty God have mercy on us, forgive us our sins, and bring us to everlasting life.

0: Let us pray. O God, who in your unfathomable providence are pleased to send your holy angels to guard us, hear our supplication as we cry to you, that we may always be defended by their protection, and rejoice eternally in their company, through our Lord Jesus Christ, your Son, who lives and reigns with you in the unity of the Holy Spirit, God forever and ever.
1: Amen. A reading from the book of Exodus. Thus says the Lord, "See, I am sending an angel before you to guard you on the way and bring you to the place I have prepared. Be attentive to him and heed his voice. Do not rebel against him, for he will not forgive your sin. My authority resides in him. If you heed his voice and carry out all I tell you, I will be an enemy to your enemies and a foe to your foes. My angel will go before you and bring you to the Amorites, the Hittites, the Perizzites, the Canaanites, the Hivites, and the Jebusites, and I will wipe them out." The word of the Lord. The Lord has put angels in charge of you to guard you in all your ways. You who dwell in the shelter of the Most High, who abide in the shadow of the Almighty, say to the Lord, "My refuge and my fortress, my God in whom I trust."
2: The Lord has put angels in charge of you to guard you in all your ways.
1: For he will rescue you from the snare of the fowler, from the destroying pestilence. With his pinions he will cover you, and under his wings you shall take refuge. His faithfulness is a buckler and a shield. You shall not fear the terror of the night, nor the arrow that flies by day, nor the pestilence that roams in darkness, nor the devastating plague at noon. No evil shall befall you, nor shall affliction come near your tent. For to his angels he has given command about you, that they guard you in all your ways.
2: The

Dominus vobiscum. Lectio Sancti Evangelii secundo Matteo. The disciples approached Jesus and said, "Who is the greatest in the kingdom of heaven?" He called a child over, placed it in their midst, and said, "Amen, I say to you, unless you turn and become like children, you will not enter the kingdom of heaven. Whoever humbles himself like this child is the greatest in the kingdom of heaven. And whoever receives one child such as this in my name receives me. See that you do not despise one of these little ones, for I say to you that their angels in heaven always look upon the face of my heavenly Father."

Today we celebrate the memorial of the guardian angels. All of us are assigned an angel to help us in our lives, our spiritual lives, natural lives. And I was struck by, in Fatima in 1916, they had the guardian angel of Portugal appeared to the children. In 1916, the Marian apparitions were 1917. So the angel appeared to these children three times, and the shepherd children while they're out with their flocks, to prepare them for the apparitions of Mary, taught them prayers and things. But the description, I think it was Lucia, gave especially, is very striking, because their experience of seeing and being with the angel was different than seeing and being with Mary, or Lucia, who saw Mary. And Lucia says, "The force of the presence of God was so intense, it absorbed us, and almost completely annihilated us. It seemed to deprive us even of the use of our bodily senses for a long period of time. During those days, we carried out our exterior actions as though guided by that same supernatural being that impelled us to do them. The peace and happiness that we felt was immense, but wholly interior, as our souls completely concentrated on God. The physical exhaustion that overcame us was also great." So it wasn't a painful experience. It produced joy in them and happiness and peace. But I think their exhaustion after the apparitions communicated the power of these angels, right? That they are before the face of the Father. They come from the heavenly throne room. They are the messengers of God. They are sent for a specific purpose to accomplish God's will. The Marian apparitions was different. They said there's the same interior joy, the same peace and happiness, but instead of this physical exhaustion, a certain expansive agility. Instead of this annihilation in the divine presence, an exultant joy. And they felt a gift to be able to communicate these things. So it struck me because I think sometimes we lose sight of the team that is fighting for us, whose team we are on. God the Creator, all powerful, and these are angelic beings sent to help us along the way. We see in the first reading, Exodus 23, God's encouraging the people, say, "See, I'm sending an angel before you to guard you on the way, to bring you to the place I have prepared." This is an arduous journey. You have the Egyptians, right? They let them go, but then they're pursuing them, right? They're up against the Red Sea, and the angel goes behind them to protect them from Pharaoh's chariots and stuff in his army. And we see they're guided in their wanderings in the desert by the pillar of cloud and fire, and the sign of the angels working to guide and protect them. So Exodus says, "Be attentive to them. Heed his voice, the angel's voice. Do not rebel against him, for he will not forgive your sin. Follow the inspirations of your angel." And he can suggest things to us. As I'm going to go through, he can't read our minds, but they can prompt thoughts using our memories and things to guide us. And I was thinking about this and preparing for the homily. Yes, there's a cross and difficult things happen and we make mistakes or whatever and there's accidents. But also, a lot of times, if we're sensitive to it and we follow things and things seem to actually work out in life sometimes, right? In certain situations, I say, that wasn't me that coordinated this, right? And if I can get attuned to when my guardian angel is prompting me and listen, we can pray the angel of God prayer, certainly for protection, inspiration. I think he's given to us. From the moment of our conception, as I'm going to mention later, we're assigned an angel to help us in this journey.
So Exodus again says, my authority resides in him. They're sent by God. They come from the heavenly throne room. My angel will go before you and bring you to the Amorites, Hittites, Perizzites, Canaanites, Hivites, Jebusites, and I will wipe them out. I will wipe them out. This Exodus journey the church fathers saw as a type of our own spiritual life. We see the angels throughout salvation history. You know, at the beginning, they're there to help accomplish the divine plan. When Adam and Eve are expelled from the garden, they closed the earthly paradise, right? They had the cherubim with the sword. You couldn't go back to that Garden of Eden. They protected Lot. They saved Hagar and her child. They stayed Abraham's hand. He was about to sacrifice Isaac. He led the people of God, you know, in the desert. They announced births and callings and miraculous births in the Old Testament, and certainly Gabriel with Mary in the New Testament, and with the shepherds in the field, right? The angels appear to them. They assisted the prophets, and they are, and also John the Baptist too, his annunciation of his birth, of the coming of Christ himself. So Gabriel had this profound role to announce these births in the New Testament, the New Covenant especially, and it absolutely changes human history. It's our key points in our salvation. They minister to Christ during his temptation in the desert, his agony in the garden. They roll the stone away at the tomb and announce his resurrection. At the ascension, they appear to announce Christ's return. And when he comes again, he's going to be surrounded by his angels. He's at the center. The angels are serving him and bringing about God's plan. So this is all part of God's plan, his structure of how God guides creation back to himself. And we're assigned a particular angelic being, this powerful angelic being in our own Exodus journey. Because we too have to leave the bondage of Egypt. That's sin and death. The bondage of the devil. As Pharaoh is enslaving them, we have Satan has taken hold of us, making us his property in a sense. We have to be liberated. We have to be freed from the bondage of sin. Moses is a type of Christ, brings them out of sin, God reveals the law through Moses, points out sin. But Moses can't save us from that. He dies in the desert. Joshua brings them into the promised land. Again, a type of Christ, a more clear type of Christ. But human efforts, knowledge of sin alone is not enough. We need God's help. So in that liberation, we have the Passover lamb, right? It's an image of the Eucharist, of Jesus' sacrifice on Calvary. They cross the Red Sea, a type of baptism. So fleeing Egypt from the burden of sin, Augustine said, you know, we're set free and saved. And yes, the Egyptians pursue them for a while there. And Augustine speaks about how our past sins pursue us, our faults, our vices, habits, our tendencies to sin. And those Egyptians were drowned in the Red Sea. And this is an image of destruction of sin that happens at baptism, that happens at every confession. Sin is destroyed there. But for all this to happen, we must leave Egypt. And this is their temptation, right? Physically they leave, but spiritually Egypt is still in them, as the Father said. Take us back, our flesh pots, the garlic, the olive oil, better food in a desert, eating manna day after day. But they have to, because of their lack of fidelity and fear, they give into. They wander in the desert 40 years, so this is a time of purification, trials, temptations, which we all experience in our own spiritual lives.
But the rock that follows in the water comes from it's an image of Christ, giving us the Holy Spirit of strength, manna from heaven, the Eucharist, bread of angels to sustain us, to strengthen us. And then when they get to the promised land, they got to clear out the land. They have to, it's an image of putting sin to death in our lives, a battle against sin and temptation. But that promised land is an image of heaven. And this angel

0: But that they each were their own species. They had their own name and office, not that they were given by God to serve His will. They're technically defined as messengers. They have jobs and missions they are to perform. They have an intellect and a will. So they're personal beings. The distinction made among the angels is also by their duties, their office, but by the knowledge that's infused by God. They don't have a body, so they don't have this discursive logic and think. They make a decision with full knowledge. That's why the fall of the angels, the demons, a third of the stars swept from the sky by the tail of the serpent, we're told in Revelation, they make their decision for or against God. There's no changing that because of their angelic knowledge. There is a strict hierarchy, it is believed, based on their on intelligence and grace, which was infused at the moment of their creation. So we have guardian angels to guide us in our human interaction with God and with one another. So as I mentioned, from the moment of conception, we're assigned a guardian angel, and he communicates with us by influencing our imagination through images and memories. And then we can make a judgment about how to act. This is, again, speculative theology. They can't read our minds, but as I say it, I'm not that hard to figure out, right? A good psychologist can figure me out in many ways. So an angel can study us and know what we're thinking, probably. But technically, they can't read our minds. And the extent of a guardian angel's activity in our life depends heavily on our prayer, our devotion, our willingness to ask for help. Just growing in the spiritual life, spending time in prayer, we grow, I think, closer, more sensitive to our angels' guidance in our life. And certainly, we are to pray, to ask for their help. So we can pray the angel of God prayer for protection. We can just spontaneously make these prayers throughout the day for his help and inspiration. And one theologian I was reading said that angels can be asked to help with specific needs, such as improving studies, emotional regulation, and avoiding temptations. I think it was John the 23rd talked about how a previous pope had told him, I guess they knew each other as bishops and things, but he said, and he practiced this, St. John the 23rd, that he knew if he was going to have a difficult conversation, that there'd be disagreement, he would send his guardian angel ahead to the other person's guardian angel to help work out a peaceful discussion that can lead to a good solution. And this is something, again, that I've read, that the demons, much of their work is just disrupting communication and misunderstandings between us. And the guardian angel can help us, assist us to have a good communication with one another. So God determines the limits of demonic influence, and the demons are after us, but the guardian angel, this powerful angelic being, remains present to protect us, that we can appeal to him. So today, we, in our Mass, in this celebration, we remind ourselves of their presence in our life, their power and authority, and our need to appeal to them for help on this journey to heaven, the difficulties therein and struggles that we have personally in growing in the spiritual life. To the only God, our Savior, through Jesus Christ, our Lord, be glory, majesty, dominion, and authority before all time, now and forever, as we humbly pray.
1: For our Holy Father, that he may be blessed with the gifts of fidelity and integrity in increasing witness to Christ, we pray to the Lord.
2: Lord, hear our prayer.
1: that all nations may come to know the glory and freedom of the children of

0: God and live in lasting peace. We pray to the Lord.
1: Lord, hear our prayer.
0: For the sick and the poor, the weak and the dying, that the Lord may be their refuge and comfort in the midst of suffering. We pray to the Lord.
1: Lord, hear our prayer.
0: For the faithful departed, that the Lord will receive them into the light of his eternal kingdom. We pray to the Lord.
1: Lord, hear our prayer.
2: Lord God, protector of those who hope in you, without whom nothing is strong, nothing holy, support us always with your love, guide us so to use the good things of this world that even now we may hold fast to what endures, through Christ our Lord.
3: Amen.

0: Pray, brethren, that my sacrifice and yours may be acceptable to God, the Almighty Father.
1: May the Lord accept the sacrifice at your hands for the praise and glory of his name, for our good and for all his holy church.
0: Receive, O Lord, the offerings we bring before you as we venerate your holy angels, and graciously grant that under their constant protection, we may be delivered from present dangers and be brought happily to life eternal through Christ our Lord.
2: Amen. Amen.

It is truly right and just, our duty and our salvation, always and everywhere to give you thanks, Lord, Holy Father, Almighty and Eternal God, and to praise you without end, and your archangels and angels, for the honor we pay the angelic creatures in whom you delight, redounds to your own surpassing glory. And by their great dignity and splendor, you show how infinitely great you are, to be exalted above all things through Christ our Lord. Through him, the multitude of angels extols your majesty, and we are united with them in exultant adoration, as with one voice of praise we acclaim.

To you, therefore, most merciful Father, we make humble prayer and petition through Jesus Christ, your Son, our Lord, that you accept and bless these gifts, these offerings, these holy and unblemished sacrifices, which we offer you firstly for your holy Catholic Church. Be pleased to grant her peace, to guard, unite, and govern her throughout the whole world. Together with your servant Leo, our Pope, and Stephen, our Bishop, and all those who holding to the truth hand on the Catholic and Apostolic faith, remember, Lord, your servants, and all gathered here whose faith and devotion are known to you. For them we offer you the sacrifice of praise, for they offered for themselves and all who are dear to them, for the redemption of their souls and hope of health and well-being, and paying their homage to you, the eternal God, living and true. In communion with those whose memory we venerate, especially the glorious ever-Virgin Mary, Mother of our God and Lord Jesus Christ, and blessed Joseph, her spouse, your blessed apostles and martyrs, Peter and Paul, Andrew, and all your saints, we ask that through their merits and prayers in all things, we may be defended by your protecting help. Therefore, Lord, graciously accept this oblation of our service, that of your whole family, order our days in your peace, and command that we be delivered from eternal damnation and counted among the flock of those you have chosen. Be pleased, O God, we pray, to bless, acknowledge, and approve this offering in every respect. Make it spiritual and acceptable so that it may become for us the body and blood of your most beloved Son, our Lord Jesus Christ. On the day before he was to suffer, he took bread in his holy and venerable hands, and with eyes raised to heaven, to you, O God, his almighty Father, giving you thanks, he said the blessing, broke the bread, and gave it to his disciples, saying, take this, all of you, and eat of it, for this is my body, which will be given up for you.

In a similar way, when supper was ended, he took this precious chalice in his holy and venerable hands, and once more giving you thanks, he said the blessing and gave the chalice to his disciples, saying, "Take this, all of you, and drink from it, for this is the chalice of my blood, the blood of the new and eternal covenant, which will be poured out for you and for many for the forgiveness of sins. Do this in memory of me."

Therefore, Lord, as we celebrate the memorial of the Blessed Passion, the resurrection from the dead, and the glorious ascension into heaven of Christ, your Son, our Lord, we, your servants and your holy people, offer to your glorious majesty from the gifts that you have given us this pure victim, this holy victim, this spotless victim, the holy bread of eternal life and the chalice of everlasting salvation. Be pleased to look upon these offerings with a serene and kindly countenance and to accept them as once you were pleased to accept the gifts of your servant Abel the Just, the sacrifice of Abraham our father in faith, and the offering of your high priest Melchizedek, a holy sacrifice, a spotless victim. In humble prayer, we ask you, Almighty God, command that these gifts be borne by the hands of your holy angel to your altar on high in the sight of your divine majesty, so that all of us who through this participation at the altar receive the most holy body and blood of your Son may be filled with every grace and heavenly blessing. Remember also, Lord, your servants who have gone before us with the sign of faith and rest in the sleep of peace. Grant them, O Lord, we pray, and all who sleep in Christ, a place of refreshment, light, and peace. To us also, your servants who, though sinners, hope in your abundant mercies, graciously grant some share in fellowship with your holy apostles and martyrs, with John the Baptist, Stephen, Matthias, Barnabas, and all your saints. Admit us, we beseech you, into their company, not weighing our merits, but granting us your pardon through Christ our Lord, through whom you continue to make all these good things, O Lord. You sanctify them, fill them with life, bless them, and bestow them upon us. Per ipsum et cum ipso et in ipso, est tibi Deo Patri omnipotenti, en unitate Spiritui Tuus Sancti, omnis honor et gloria, per omnia saecula saeculorum. 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
1: For those who cannot now receive Jesus in the Blessed Sacrament, we offer the following prayer. I believe that you, O Jesus, are in the Most Holy Sacrament. I love you and desire you. Come into my heart, I embrace you. O never, never leave me. May the burning and most sweet power of your love, O Lord Jesus, I beseech you, absorb my mind, that I may die through love of your love, who were graciously pleased to die through love of my love. Amen.
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0: Let us pray. As you are pleased to nourish us for eternal life with so great a sacrament, O Lord, direct us by the ministry of angels into the way of salvation and peace through Christ our Lord.
1: Amen.
0: The Lord be with you.
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3: Bow down for the blessing.
0: Turn your people to you with all their heart, O Lord, we pray, for you protect even those who go astray. But when they serve you with undivided heart, you sustain them with still greater care through Christ our Lord.
1: Amen.
0: And may the blessing of Almighty God, the Father, and the Son, and the Holy Spirit come down on you and remain with you forever.
1: Amen.
3: Go forth, the Mass is ended.
1: Thanks be to God.

Saint Michael, the Archangel, defend us in battle. Be our protection against the wickedness and snares of the devil. May God rebuke him, we humbly pray. And do thou, O Prince of the heavenly hosts, by the power of God, cast into hell Satan and all the evil spirits who prowl about the world, seeking the ruin of souls. Amen.

0: Prayer for Vocations. God our Father, who wills that all men be saved and come to the knowledge of your truth, we beg you to send laborers into your harvest and grant them grace to speak your word with all boldness, so that your word may be spread and be glorified, and all nations may know you and him whom you have sent, Jesus Christ, your Son, our Lord. Our Lady, Queen of the Americas, Mary, Mother of the Franciscan Missionaries of the Eternal Word, pray for us.
1: The Angelus.
2: In the name of the Father, and the Son, and the Holy Ghost, amen. The angel of the Lord declared unto Mary, Hail Mary, full of grace, the Lord is with thee. Blessed art thou among women, and blessed is the fruit of thy womb, Jesus.
3: Holy Mary, Mother of God, pray for us sinners, now and at the hour of our death.
2: Behold the handmaid of the Lord.
3: Be it done unto me according to thy word.
2: Hail Mary, full of grace, the Lord is with thee. Blessed art thou among women, and blessed is the fruit of thy womb, Jesus.
3: Holy Mary, Mother of God, pray for us sinners, now and at the hour of our death. Amen.
2: And the Word was made flesh.
3: And dwelt among us.
2: Hail Mary, full of grace, the Lord is with thee. Blessed art thou among women, and blessed is the fruit of thy womb, Jesus. Pray for us, Holy Mother of God.
3: That we may be made worthy of the promises of Christ.
2: Let us pray.

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3: 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This is Michael O'Neill. I'm The Miracle Hunter. Hey everyone, I'm broadcasting today from Detroit, where we are filming a new episode of They Might Be Saints, the Blessed Solanus Casey episode. And this new season coming out of They Might Be Saints is going to be a good one. We've got Michael McGivney, the founder of the Knights of Columbus, Blessed Solanus Casey, Blessed Francis Xavier Silos, Augustus Tolton, the first Black American priest, and also Nelson Baker from Buffalo, Venerable. So we've got a great lineup.

So stay tuned to theymightbesaints.com for more information on the weekly series, which airs on Mondays at 10:30 a.m. Eastern or at 5 p.m. Eastern only on EWTN. And we're excited today. We've got a great show ahead for you today. We'll be talking with Father Thomas Daly. He's the author of Behold This Heart. Of course, this is the month of the Sacred Heart, and so it's a perfect time to talk about his brand new book. And coming up this on the 26th will be the 40th anniversary of the alleged apparitions happening at Bosnia-Herzegovina, known as Medjugorje. Many people, many listeners of this show especially, miracle-minded Catholics, are well aware of those apparitions that have been going on allegedly since 1981. We'll be talking with perhaps the top Mariologist in the United States, and that is Dr. Mark Miller-Vali. He'll be breaking it down, telling us what's the latest in regards to what's going on there in Medjugorje. Later in the show, we'll be taking a look at the 365 Days with Mary project, like we always do. We'll be looking at the Kazan icon of the Mother of God in Moscow, Russia, and that's from the year 1701. We'll also be talking about the Might Be Saint of the Day. That is, for today's date, Blessed Michelina de Pissarro. And we'll be looking at an interesting question of the week, which is, everybody knows there are different rules. Some of them are obtuse and archaic, perhaps, of canonizations. But what about the miracles? When can that second miracle come into play that elevates somebody from blessed to saint? So we'll try to answer that question later in the show. Let's take a look at the miracle news. We do this every week. People who connect to the Facebook feed of The Miracle Hunter get miracle stories each and every day from around the world, so you can connect to that and join the thousands of other followers who check out the miracle news and those things that relate to miracles. And people who know me and my work, and I talk about this a lot, my patron saint of MiracleHunter.com is Blessed Carlo Acutis. He was the young man who died at a young age of leukemia, and he's moved very quickly along the path to sainthood, going from venerable to blessed just last year, and they've got another miracle that they're considering for him that will make him a saint. So very exciting. And the reason why I consider him my patron saint is because as a young man, he built some websites that cataloged the Eucharistic miracles of the world and Marian apparitions and all the things that I put on my website as well. So he's a great inspiration for me in the research on miracles. And so it was kind of exciting news for me because Carlo Acutis, he is being featured in a new exhibit and film, and people consider him the modern apostle of the Eucharist. And he continues his work of evangelization as his life continues to inspire devotion and art. Now, Carlos Acutis was an Italian teenager who died in 2006, and he became the first millennial to be declared blessed in October of this past year. And he's a computer programmer, a gamer. He loves soccer and the Eucharist, and there's been so much interest. Even on EWTN, we've seen numerous specials done about his life. And so this month, there's a new exhibit about his life at a shrine in northwest Italy, and that was reported on Catholic News Agency. And the Italian Sanctuary of the Blessed Virgin of the Gate in Asti, there's an exhibit about Carlo Acutis on display till June 27th. And this exhibit accompanies a relic of Blessed Carlo, which has been present at the shrine since June and will remain there as well. And so the exhibit consists of 25 interactive panels with photos and texts about the life of the Blessed and QR codes to scan so you could find out, listen to testimonies of his mother and see videos from his beatification in Assisi. So this is part biographical, part fictional, but this is something to check out if you are in that part of the world, and hopefully that'll be online for people to check out at some point in the future as well. So connect to The Miracle Hunter on Facebook for more information on miracle stories happening all around the world and those things that relate to miracles. Let's take a look at Catholic Club Trivia. Last week, we had a question about Father Al Schwartz. And Father Al Schwartz, of course, is a very modern saint. He died in 1992, on March 16th, to be exact. And that is one of the most recently occurring people who have passed away, who have gone on to become venerable in the United States. And so the question is, who is the only American venerable to have died after Father Al? And that answer was June 3rd, Patrick Peyton in 1992. So slightly after Father Al Schwartz was Patrick Peyton, known as the Rosary Priest. And, of course, Alphonse Gallegos is another very recent one, and we featured

all of these on our episodes of They Might Be Saints. So for this week's question, we're talking about Medjugorje, which is the alleged apparition phenomena, which is still under study by the Catholic Church. And so the question is, what Marian apparitions, also beginning in 1981, has been recognized by the Vatican as supernatural? So Medjugorje started in 1981, but there's another apparition that happened in 1981 that has been approved. So the question is, which Marian apparition, also beginning in 1981, has been recognized by the Vatican as supernatural? If you think you know that answer and want to win the prize, the image of the faces of Mary, send me an email to miraclehunter@ewtn.com, and answers and winners will be posted on the show page on miraclehunter.com. We need to take a short break, but when we come back, we're going to be talking with Father Thomas Daly about one of my favorite devotions, and that is the Sacred Heart of Jesus. Stay with us for that.

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2: Planned Parenthood is facing renewed scrutiny over allegations surrounding fraud. Students for Life Action says federal agencies already have significant evidence to review, including allegations involving PPP loan eligibility, Medicaid fraud, fetal tissue practices, health and safety violations, failure to report sexual abuse, and workplace discrimination. In January, the Small Business Administration opened a review of more than $88 million in Paycheck Protection Program loans involving 38 Planned Parenthood affiliates. The agency said that affiliates found to have submitted false or incorrect certifications could face repayment, loss of loan forgiveness, or civil and even criminal referrals.
1: Join our Life Defenders team today. 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That's Life Defender to 41444.
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4: Welcome to the Miracle Hunter radio show on EWTN Radio. This is Michael O'Neill. I'm the Miracle Hunter. One of my favorite devotions is the devotion to the Sacred Heart of Jesus, and we just celebrated that very recently, and we put a program on EWTN television called Explore, Pere Lemoniel, as part of the Explore series, where we travel around the world and talk about the famous devotions of the world and those miracle stories that have inspired the faith and fascination of believers for centuries. And there's a brand new book that's worth talking about this month, the month of the Sacred Heart, and it's called Behold This Heart, and it's from Father Thomas Daly. We welcome to the program today, Father Thomas.
5: Thank you very much for having me.
4: And thanks for being on the program today, and this is a great time to take a look at this book, and the title of the book is Behold This Heart, St. Francis de Sales and Devotion to the Sacred Heart. And I think many Catholics, perhaps there's a new sort of, maybe it's not that new, the enthronement movement where people are enthroning the image of the Sacred Heart in their homes, but perhaps this is sort of an older devotion that's making a comeback. Why is the devotion to the Sacred Heart important even in our modern world now?
5: Well, I think very basically because the devotion to the Sacred Heart is in many respects a focusing of our attention on our human hearts, and because every single one of us has one, and every single one of us knows that it is of the heart that we really live and thrive and make our key decisions, that seeking a union or perfection of that human heart in the Sacred Heart is certainly something that that gets our attention and moves our devotion.
4: And it's a famous devotion, and many people don't necessarily know the origin stories as it relates to St. Margaret Mary and perhaps beyond that, before that. How did the devotion to the Sacred Heart first begin?
5: Well, strictly speaking, it began at Calvary when the heart of Jesus was pierced there on the cross. And for centuries, preachers and writers had spoken of that wounded heart of Jesus. But the real origins of the contemporary devotion do go back to Pere Lemoniel and the revelations given to St. Margaret Mary Alacoque. This was about 1673 to 1675 were the great revelations in which Jesus appeared to her, showing his Sacred Heart and imploring her in many ways to spread a devotion to that heart so that the world would come to recognize the depth and extent of God's love for the world. More specifically, the Sacred Heart, Jesus, in revealing his Sacred Heart, asked St. Margaret Mary to establish a universal feast day of the Sacred Heart, which eventually came about. The First Friday devotions of prayer and adoration for an hour, a holy hour, were part of the request that Jesus made to St. Margaret Mary. And so from her experience and through the sort of missionary evangelizing work of the Jesuits around the world and the Visitation Sisters around the world, this devotion comes to us now today.
4: Absolutely. And when we talk about St. Francis de Sales and St. Jean de Chantal, for example, what is their role in all this? I know in the subtitle of the book, you have St. Francis de Sales and Devotion to the Sacred Heart. How is he connected to all this?
5: Well, I think we can appreciate even more St. Margaret Mary's experience when we realize that she was a sister in the Order of the Visitation of Holy Mary, which is the religious order founded by St. Francis de Sales and St. Jean de Chantal about almost a century, not quite a century before St. Margaret Mary. And it is the spirituality of St. Francis de Sales that championed the role of the heart, both the human heart and the sacred heart, as being central to what he called a devout life, or what we would call holiness. So St. Margaret Mary was steeped in that tradition, and the understanding that she had of the place of the sacred heart in the life of the church would certainly have been founded on that context of Salesian spirituality.
4: And when we talk about the heart, there are different, you can talk about it metaphorically, you can talk about it biologically, and when it comes to the devotion to the Sacred Heart of Jesus, we have a very specific image in which Jesus shows his heart inflamed with a cross on top, crowned, and the crown of thorns surrounding the heart. What does all that symbolism mean? Why is that image so specific, and how does that relate to the devotion itself?
5: Well, certainly there are hundreds of different images associated with devotion to the Sacred Heart. And really, I think that's one of the keys to its popularity and its universality, is the imagery of the heart. The particular one which you're referencing is essentially the image that St. Margaret Mary saw, that she experienced. And it's combining the heart, you know, the classic symbol of love and of humanity, with the cross and the crown of thorns, saying that it is the suffering of Jesus's heart, literally the pouring out of every last drop of blood from that sacred heart, through that suffering, through that depth of love, the sacred heart becomes the image of God's enduring love for all of humanity.
4: We're talking today with Father Thomas F. Daly, the author of the new book, Behold This Heart, St. Francis de Sales and Devotion to the Sacred Heart. And when we look at this devotion, which, as you say, stems back to the, in a very central way, to the visions experienced by St. Margaret Mary Alacoque, dating back to 1673, and the devotion that sprung up from that, we see it in our modern sense as well. And in your book, Behold This Heart, I think you do a nice job of sort of giving 9 reflections on the Sacred Heart and sort of showing how they can even apply to our lives today. Let's talk about that a little bit. We have all these

0: worldly responsibilities, for example, and they can be very distracting, perhaps, and they're necessary in many ways. But how can you live the devout life despite all these distractions?
1: Well, that is essentially the core element of all of the spirituality of St. Francis de Sales, whose famous book, The Introduction to the Devout Life, was written precisely to advocate the idea that all of us are called to a life of holiness, even in the midst of all of our responsibilities in the world. And his sort of central idea was that our devotion or our holiness is not something we add on to all of the other responsibilities we have. I mean, there's only so much time in a day, but that it really infuses everything that we do. And so he said that we become saints precisely in and through our vocations in the world. Now, because it's a spiritual quest, a key to that is, of course, prayer. And so Francis de Sales explained a method for praying, what we would call meditating, that the, you know, monks and nuns in the monasteries would do for a great amount of time, but it doesn't necessarily require a great amount of time, and really anyone can do it. So these nine meditations in the book follow that methodology of St. Francis de Sales, focus on nine gospel stories in which the heart of Jesus plays a prominent role. And following the method of Francis de Sales shows us how to pray with that story, to spend however much time we can. And as I said, it doesn't have to be a lot of time, but focusing our attention, focusing our minds and our hearts and our wills on what is happening in that gospel story in reference to the heart of Jesus. As elucidated, I include a lot of the thinking of Francis de Sales to spur that meditative kind of prayer. We can, at least it's my hope in the book, in a sense, get in touch with this sacred heart and receive the graces from it.
0: Absolutely. We're talking today with Father Thomas Daly about his new book, Behold This Heart. And this is a perfect time to talk about it during the month devoted to the Sacred Heart of Jesus. And one of the reflections you have is one that I think is so important for everyone in every station in life, every vocation, the idea of how to listen for and discern God's will for your life. How does the Sacred Heart of Jesus and the reflection on that connect with that?
1: Well, I think it does in the sense that the devotion to the Sacred Heart emphasizes this simply being in the presence of Jesus. The practice, for instance, of adoration before the Blessed Sacrament, a holy hour. What do we do when we are in adoration? Effectively, we do nothing, in the sense that there's no great actions involved, but we adore the Lord by being in his presence, by sort of quieting down our own minds and hearts and souls and simply listening. I mean, if the Lord Jesus were to appear to us, for example, we wouldn't say anything, probably as a matter of shock, but we wouldn't need to say anything. We would be in a place where we could listen and receive and take from the Lord the graces that he wishes to offer to us. So I think devotion to the Sacred Heart promotes this quiet, prayerful presence with Jesus that is at the heart of our union with him.
0: Very well put. The name of this book is Behold This Heart from Father Thomas Daly, and you can get it from Sophia Institute Press. And there's this quote that I really like. It's Saint Paul VI, he says about the Sacred Heart devotion, it's the most effective means of promoting the reform of life and the defeat of atheism, end quote. What does he mean by that?
1: It's a pretty daring quote, but and I wish I could ask him exactly what he meant by it. But I think what he's saying is we reform our lives. That is to say, we transform ourselves, we better ourselves.

We reform our lives primarily from the inside out, so to speak. So it's by our hearts. It's by the perfecting of our hearts and our wills that we then transform and perfect our exterior lives. So by uniting ourselves with the Sacred Heart and thereby transforming our hearts, we can transform the actions of our lives. Second part of the quote, the connection to atheism, builds on that by saying that, you know, if we look first to the heart, the human heart, a heart that every one of us has, a very natural thing to all of us, and realize that that heart is fulfilled, satisfied, its longings, its desires, its seeking for meaning is satisfied in something or really someone beyond us, that is, we would say God, then in a sense, moving from this natural heart to the Sacred Heart, you know, kind of puts an end to the

0: closer to Jesus and his Sacred Heart. How is this book going to help them with that?
1: Well, my hope for the book was, in a sense, the same as Francis de Sales's, which is to say that anyone can follow this devotion and benefit from it, and to provide a little bit of means to do that, a little bit of guidance in terms of how to pray, how to be devoted to the Sacred Heart, how to draw closer to that love that God has for us. And if that happens for anyone, then it's been a great success.
0: Sounds great. The name of the book, Behold This Heart, St. Francis de Sales and Devotion to the Sacred Heart. You can get it from Sophia Institute Press, sophiainstitute.com, anywhere Catholic books are sold. Thank you so much for being with us, Father Thomas Daly, and for your great contribution with this book, Behold This Heart.
1: Thank you, Michael, and God bless your work.
0: God bless. That was Father Thomas Daly. Great reflections on the Sacred Heart of Jesus. You can get this in the book, Behold This Heart, St. Francis de Sales, and Devotion to the Sacred Heart. Check that one out through Sophia Institute Press. We need to take a short break, but when we come back, we're going to be looking at the mailbag and trying to answer the question, when can canonization miracles come into play? Are there any rules that need to be considered? Stay with us for that.
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3: I like this little piece of doggerel. Said the sparrow to the robin, I'd really like to know what motivates those foolish mortals as they rush around and worry so. Said the robin to the sparrow, I think that it must be. They have no heavenly father such as cares for you and me. In the official thanksgiving of the priest after Mass every morning, there is the use of the Canticle of Daniel. When Daniel calls on all creation to praise and worship God, the sun, the moon, and the stars, the valleys and the hills. And then there is this line, let every bird in the sky bless the Lord.
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4: The Holy Father's prayer intention for the month of October is for mental health ministry. Let us pray that the mental health ministry be established throughout the Church, helping to overcome the stigma and discrimination of persons with mental illnesses.
5: 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Here's Michael O'Neill.
0: Welcome back. You're listening to the Miracle Hunter radio show on EWTN Radio. This is Michael O'Neill. I'm the Miracle Hunter. I love getting your questions. People write in from around the world with questions that relate to miracles, and I try my best to answer them. And technically, when I'm traveling, there'll be more speaking engagements in the future. Feel free to send me an email to invite me to your parish, where I give these presentations. And at the very end, I do a question and answer section, which I think is a lot of fun because people have questions about the miraculous, and sometimes I've got the answer. But I love getting your emails, and we have a question from Scott, who writes in, Dear Miracle Hunter, two miracles are used in the canonization process, but can the miracles have occurred at any point, even while the saint was still alive? Are there any rules about the sequence of events when it relates to miracles for sainthood? Thank you, Scott. Well, thanks, Scott, for your question. It's a good one. And I think one distinction that has to be made is that miracles that happen in the life of a saint, we're talking about Father Solanus Casey, for example, there were many, many miracles that happened through his intercession. He's considered a thaumaturgical or wonder-working saint. But all those miracles that happened during his life cannot count for his canonization because they don't imply that he's in heaven at that point. Of course, they go in his canonization file and makes him look pretty good for those people in Rome who are reviewing his case. But miracles while they're still alive do not count. And what about miracles in after death? Of course, one miracle is required for beatification and a second for canonization. So when do those miracles have to happen? Well, the second miracle has to happen after the person has been decreed by Rome that they're going to be beatified. So theoretically, a person, sainthood cause, could stockpile miracles and play two miracles at once and have

You hop from blessed to saint in all one shot, but they want you to do it in two steps. So they're kind of waiting for heaven to ratify the decision to canonize someone. So they'll declare them blessed first. Then with the miracle, they become saint. So thank you, Scott, for that question. And we talk about these great cases like Blessed Miriam Teresa Demjanovic, who we featured on an episode of They Might Be Saints. They actually found sort of an older miracle that related to the macular degeneration of a boy named Michael Mentzer, who through prayers and through a relic, actually regained his sight back to 20/20. But that was a miracle that happened well before the beatification, decades, in fact. And now they're in search of a second miracle. And we talk about these cases like Francis Xavier Silos. We're going to be doing an episode of him on They Might Be Saints. In his case, he was declared venerable and then blessed shortly thereafter because they had a miracle sort of in the wings. So they were able to go forward with that, but they're still waiting for that second miracle. And they've got a great case that I think probably will lead to his canonization sometime soon. So thanks, Scott, for your question. And if you have a question for the Miracle Hunter, you can send me an email to miraclehunter@ewtn.com or go through my website, miraclehunter.com, and perhaps we'll answer your question on the air next week. Let's take a look at the 365 Days with Mary Project. We do this every week where we look at the Marian devotion of the day. As it lines up, we have Fatima, May 13th, or Lourdes, February 11th, or Guadalupe, December 12th. We've got a different Marian devotion that actually lines up to every single day of the calendar year. And if you want more information on that project, you can go to this website, 365dayswithmary.com. 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And that will join you with 10,000 other followers who follow the Marian devotion of the day. So for today's date, we've got one of the most famous icons in the world, and that's the Kazan icon of the Mother of God from Russia in the year 1701. And the story goes that in 1689, there had been hymns that were sung at the Ascension Monastery in Moscow, and someone forgot to extinguish the candle before leaving the church. The candle fell, and the flames burned the church, but the Kazan icon did not suffer any damage. In the fire in the Kremlin in July 19, 1701, the palace and Ascension Monastery were consumed by flames, and during that fire, the daughter of the deceased prince entered the tomb and prayed before the icon. The icon remained behind, and in the course of an inventory to see what had been burned and removed from the church, they found the Kazan icon again. And no one knew how it got there, and no one had taken it from the church. It had miraculously returned to its original spot. And so that is the Kazan icon of the Mother of God from Moscow and the miracle happening in the year 1701. For more information on this fascinating devotion or any of the hundreds of other Marian devotions from around the world, you can connect to the 365 Days with Mary project on the website, pick up the book, download the app, or connect to the Facebook feed and join any of the 10,000 followers who want to know 365 Days with Mary, which is the one for that day's date. Now let's take a look at the Might Be Saint of the Day. We do this every week where we look at the saints or the people along the paths of sainthood that line up for each day of the year. So for June 19th, we have Blessed Michelina de Pissarro. And when we look at these potential saints, we're talking about people who are servants of God, people who are venerables, people who are blesseds, but not yet saints. They might be saints. And this connects to my television series, which airs on EWTN called They Might Be Saints, airing on Mondays at 10:30 a.m. Eastern and Fridays, 5 p.m. Eastern. We're looking at miracle workers to martyrs to ordinary people who are living extraordinary lives of heroic virtue. And these are the people that make us wonder if someday they might be saints. So for today, on June 19th, we have Blessed Michelina de Pissarro. And she was born in the year 1300 in Urbino, Italy. And according to her story, she was born to a wealthy Italian nobility. At the age of 12, she was given in an arranged marriage to Duke Malatesta. He's the Lord of Pissarro in Italy. And she was the mother of one after that marriage. And she was widowed in 1320, and her son died soon after. Her chambermaid, confidant, and friend, Blessed Soriana, helped her deal with her grief and helped her become stronger in her faith. And left alone, Michelina gave away all her wealth to widows, orphans, and those in prison for debts. And she joined the Franciscan Third Order and gave the rest of her life to prayer and penance.
and her family thought that she had been gone.

going crazy from the grief. They had her briefly locked up, which would they thought was going to be for her own good, but she was eventually released and resumed her chosen life as the Third Order Franciscan. In the year 1347, when Blessed Francis Zaffardini of Pesaro, she co-founded the Confraternity of the Annunciation, and that's a mission to help the poor, care for the sick, and bury the dead. And several times she received visions of Jesus speaking to her from the cross. Later in life, she went to make a pilgrimage to the Holy Land, and she received the stigmata. So quite an interesting life, that's Blessed Michelina de Pesaro. She died on June 19, 1356 in Pesaro of natural causes, and she was later beatified in 1737 by Pope Clement XII. And that's the Might Be Saint of the Day, Blessed Michelina de Pesaro. For more information on her fascinating stories or any of the other stories of those people who might be saints, you can go to the website theymightbesaints.com. We need to take a short break, but when we come back, we're going to be talking to the top Mariologist in the United States, that's Dr. Mark Miravalli, about the controversial apparitions at Medjugorje. Stay with us for that.

0: I don't know about you, but I need to pray every day in order to stay close to Jesus. I hope you do the same thing. Without prayer, where would you and I be? I see prayer being like oxygen. We need to have constant access to it. That's why St. Paul writes in 1 Thessalonians chapter 5 that we should pray without ceasing. It doesn't mean we never think about anything else. It just means staying tethered to the Lord as best we can.
1: This is Archbishop Emeritus Alfred C. Hughes. In the name of the Father, and of the Son, and of the Holy Spirit, Almighty God, our good Father, pour forth your Holy Spirit upon all of us, that we might deepen our appreciation for the dignity of every human life, from conception to natural death. Remove from us any and all temptations to regard that life as expendable. Grant to us a spirit of gratitude for life and a commitment to preserving and protecting it, and then experiencing the fullness of life in the life to come. In the name of the Father, and of the Son, and of the Holy Spirit. Amen.
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3: Welcome back. You're listening to the Miracle Hunter radio show on EWTN Radio. This is Michael O'Neill. I'm the Miracle Hunter. When we talk about Marian apparitions throughout history, of course, we point at Fatima as the gold standard of Marian apparitions. And we look at Lourdes and Guadalupe as perhaps the three great ones in the collection throughout the ages of Marian apparitions throughout Christian history. But there's one that stands above in modern times that has probably more devotees and more interest than any of the others that have been claimed in recent years. And that, of course, relates to Our Lady of Medjugorje. And we've got the 40th anniversary coming up of those alleged apparitions happening starting on June 26th, 1981. Those dates back 40 years now. And they were six children who received those messages, but they're not children any longer. But the messages still continue to this day. We're so excited to talk about this phenomenon because there's such great interest around the world and people want to know what will be happening next. And many people are extremely interested, having visited themselves or with an interest in visiting the future. It is now an official Marian pilgrimage site. So things are opening up in a certain sort of a way. And we're excited today to talk with Dr. Mark Miravalli, a top Mariologist in the United States and a professor of theology at Franciscan University at Steubenville. Welcome back to the show today, Dr. Miravalli.
4: Thank you, Michael. It's always a joy.
3: So this is a big anniversary that we have. Of course, we had the Fatima anniversary a couple of years ago, 100 years, but now we're at the 40-year mark as it relates to Our Lady of Medjugorje. There's many questions that still persist about these apparitions, and I want to have you on today to talk a little bit about the

0: significance of this year 40? Is this a big deal? Should people be excited about the things that are around the corner, perhaps with an approval? Where does the church stand regarding Medjugorje?
1: Yeah, well, I do think it's a big deal, Michael. And, you know, I personally am happy to testify to the graces I believe I have received, regardless of what I've done with them, but the generosity on the side of Our Lady through the Medjugorje apparitions. I certainly personally believe that they're absolutely authentic. But more importantly, you know, what's the position of the church? And so that's gone through an evolution. You know, very briefly, the first bishop was in favor and then changed his position. Then there was a first report sent to the Congregation for the Doctrine of Faith, which was a negative response, a negative conclusion. And the local authorities were asked to once again redo the evaluation in light and under the guidance of the ex-Yugoslav bishops. So you have a 1991 Zadar statement, which allows people to go to Medjugorje. It gives it what's called a non-constat position, which means it doesn't approve it, but it does not condemn it, and that the bishops would take pastoral responsibility for people going. And that, in a certain sense, still remains the official position at this point, but there's been further development, of course. Within the last 2 years, Pope Francis has designated Medjugorje as an official pilgrimage site, which means that bishops and priests and dioceses and parishes can pilgrimage to Medjugorje, which in itself is a form of approval, certainly. It's a form of a church sanction, although there still has not been a final definitive judgment on the level of authenticity. But I would just say with that, Michael, clearly Archbishop Hozer, who has been Pope Francis's representative in Medjugorje, who's been extremely positive, saying things that Medjugorje is the spiritual center of Europe and could be the spiritual center of the world in terms of conversion if people respond, while not technically speaking about the status of approval, that's about as encouraging as you can get in terms of the spiritual fruits emanating globally from the Medjugorje event. So that's been a rather significant development. And even during the month of May, when the Holy Father organized praying the rosary from Marian sites throughout the world, Medjugorje was one of those Marian sites. So that is, again, a limited form of church approval in terms of encouraging people to go and having a sense of peace for those who do go.
0: Absolutely. I thought that was a very big deal when they announced those Marian shrines from around the world. And we have those, you know, Fatima, Guadalupe, Lourdes, the very top Marian shrines on that list that are the most highly approved, and Medjugorje was amongst that list. So that I thought that was significant. When we talk about what will happen next, we want to differentiate between the approval of people who can show their devotion by going on pilgrimage there, but the supernatural character of the event is always the test to find out whether the church believes truly that Mary appeared at that place. What needs to happen next? I know there was the Ruini Commission, in which set up by Pope Benedict XVI in 2010, and that report went to Pope Francis, and he's commented on it in various ways. But what will happen next? I think people have even seen that report; it's been leaked to the internet. What might the Pope do next?
1: Well, it's interesting because, as you say, actually, when the Pope came back on the plane trip from Fatima, he made some positive statements about the Ruini Commission. Well, of course, the rest of the world didn't know quite what that meant because the Ruini Commission had not yet been published. And technically, as you say, it has not been officially released, but it's been leaked with a fair certainty of being authentic. And what was in that report was that the first seven apparitions at Medjugorje were believed to be supernatural. So there's two possibilities, Michael, of where we can go from this point. One is it can continue as it is for many years. I mean, the apparitions at Knock went many years with just kind of a non constat, that is not approved but not condemned officially in terms of supernatural character, but having many, many visitors. And that continued until, you know, Pope John Paul II showed up and said, "I'm here, you know, to visit Our Lady of Knock." And then all of a sudden it kicked into the approval category. Mm-hmm. So we could, A, see the present status go for many years where people are pilgrimaging and the church has given it an official sanction. Once again, you know, as Chesedin might say, you know, the church would not have given it an official sanction if it thought it was erroneous and false. You don't

0: push that too far, but it's also true that there's great discernment before a church, before the church establishes an official pilgrim site. So, A, it could continue as it is, or B, of course, there could be a definitive declaration of a constat de supernaturalitate, right, of a statement of saying these consist of a supernatural origin. It's hard to tell which one of those two is going to happen in the near future. It may continue for a while as it is because it avoids some of the controversy and still allows pilgrimages to happen with you know, full peace of heart. But, you know, this Pope is the Pope of Marian surprises, too. Uh-huh. So you never know, Michael, what might come. I mean, as many people know, originally this Holy Father had mentioned, well, you know, Our Lady's not a mailman. She doesn't come at a set time. And that's not a direct disapproval, but that's almost 180 degrees change from establishing an official pilgrimage site. So we have yet to see what comes. In either case, Medjugorje continues to, you know, share its fruits globally at this point.
1: We're talking today with Dr. Mark Miravalli, Mariologist and Professor of Theology at Franciscan University at Steubenville. And one of the interesting things about the Medjugorje phenomenon is the apparitions have gone on for many years, and perhaps many more than those very highly recognized and approved apparitions, Fatima, Lourdes, Guadalupe. And by segmenting out the first seven, that's sort of a smaller number of apparitions that could be approved or separated, as the children were first together for those apparitions, and maybe they went their own separate ways after that, and we're still continuing to receive visions on their own. But is there any precedence? I know Fatima, the children of Fatima received those on the 13th of the month, they received those visions, then Sister Lucia went on to receive later visions. But do we have any precedence in the church for an approval of just part of a set of apparitions and perhaps other apparitions not being considered under the same church scrutiny?
0: Yeah, it's a very good question. Although I feel humbled to be asked that by the miracle hunter who has the best idea of precedence in terms of social media, but I would say this, Michael. Yes, it's not unusual to have a bishop say, "Study these." This happened in San Nicolas, Argentina, for example. You also had cases like Our Lady of Lourdes in France, where you had daily apparitions for over 40 years. So it is unusual, but it's not unusual, I would say, that the visionary continues to have some accentuated form of supernatural communication after the main event, so to speak. For example, Sister Lucia continued to receive locutions into her final years, as is reported by several good sources. And, you know, she gave the mysterious message before she died about how we're in the third day of the week of Fatima, and this was 1999. So I would say it's the length, I think, bespeaks the need of humanity right now. She's not coming because there's nothing, happening in heaven. She's coming because we have need of this maternal encouragement to live the gospel, to pray the rosary, to do the fasting. You know, she calls for a week of fasting in whatever degree we can do that, to make Mass the gift of the day for the faithful, at least monthly confession, and to be seeking spiritual peace, which then leads to family and social and ultimately global peace. I think if we look at our headlines today, we can understand why she's continuing to come. The challenges are not deterring. They're, if anything, I believe they're growing. So I think the length bespeaks the importance of her message for the world today.
1: We're talking today with Dr. Mark Miravalli, Mariologist and Professor of Theology at Franciscan University at Steubenville. You can check him out at motherofallpeoples.com. And we talk about perhaps the first seven visions of Medjugorje may get some approval through a formal process through the Congregation for the Doctrine of the Faith or a statement from Pope Francis. It's possible, perhaps, that only that segment gets approved. Has there been any cases where one segment is approved and one segment is condemned? We have cases like where, like you say, the visions continue on and perhaps the church doesn't comment on them. But is there ever a case where you see approval at the beginning or at some segment and then a condemnation in the later years? Is that even possible?
0: Yeah, I don't think we have.

0: any case of that, something close might be La Salette, but where they just distinguished, you know, the earlier messages from later messages, mm-hmm. which they found to be more unclear or vague or in some cases dubious. But I don't think you have cases where there's the confirmation of supernatural authenticity, and later there's the condemnation by the same bishop, you know, from concerning the same visionary that these are not of God. But, you know, I think Mary, being the mother that she is, I mean, being a visionary is fun for about 3 days, and then it's a lifetime of victimhood.
1: No. Sure.
0: You know, people attack you. They say you're a liar. This is all manipulation and things like that. So I'm not surprised that Our Lady would continue to have communication for those who faithfully respond to being a visionary. Well, you know, there are certainly cases. I would use the cases of things like Christina Gallagher, unfortunately, in mm-hmm. Ireland, where there seemed to be good indications of authenticity, but then there was a turn that took place which did not bespeak authenticity. So that gets challenging, Michael, because people say, well, wait a minute, I experienced graces from this. Yeah, but, you know, every visionary is a human being, and they can also be contaminated. They can make bad choices afterwards. But but in terms of the church status, there's not a case of official apparition approval in a constante supernaturalitate followed by a constante non supernaturalitate. And that gives you encouragement that if it's got the approval, you can continue in peace.
1: Absolutely. It's such an interesting case, and there are so many ways to analyze it. And one of the aspects of Medjugorje that is often pointed to are the fruits of Medjugorje. And when the church gives its approval, or at least analyzes an apparition as it's ongoing or as it is wrapped up, it considers the fruits of an apparition. How does that factor in, considering that 1978 statement, the norms of the congregation for proceeding and judging alleged private revelations and apparitions? How does that the fruits of a place factor into a decision, perhaps, to declare that it's authentic?
0: Yeah, well, you know, Cardinal Ratzinger said in an early work that in terms of apparitions, the examination of message should be first, but then quickly followed by the fruits. Why? Because this is the biblical criteria that Jesus gives you. You'll know a tree by its fruits, and bad trees don't give good fruits. Well, when you have Cardinal Schönborn, for example, saying, if it wasn't for Medjugorje, my seminary would be empty. Mm-hmm. You're talking about the millions of conversions, but also the thousands of vocations that have come out of Medjugorje. You know, it's tough to argue with those. And I do find, and again, always assuming goodwill, but I find that sometimes people who present cases against Medjugorje begin by admitting the fruits, Michael. They say, well, okay, we grant the fruits, but let's put the fruits aside and let's look at this case or that case and that scandal. Well, what you're doing there is you're saying, well, you're granting the criteria that Jesus gave for authenticity, and then you're entering, you know, more minutiae that should not rank along the side of the spiritual fruits. So I don't think anyone denies or really can deny the global spiritual fruits of Medjugorje. Once again, my Archbishop Holzer, the Pope's representative in Medjugorje, the delegate, talks about Medjugorje being the greatest spiritual center of Europe and potentially the whole world. And obviously, Mike, when he says this, and I don't want to put words in his mouth, he's not talking about as opposed to the prayer and sacramental life of the church. He's talking about precisely because people are streaming to the prayer and sacramental life of the church at Medjugorje. That's why the confession lines are endless in Medjugorje, which is a great sign. So it's not like the apparition is off to the corner and no one's visiting the church for the sacraments. It's quite the contrary. It's the apparitions are leading people back to the heart of the prayer and sacramental life of the church, which is the ultimate manifestation of authentic fruits of the Spirit.
1: Absolutely. That's very well put. We've been talking today with Dr. Mark Miravalli. We've got the 40th anniversary of the alleged apparitions at Medjugorje. June 26th is that anniversary, and I think many people around the world are fascinated by this devotion.

0: and are very curious to find out what the church will do next in the years to come. And as we wrap up today, Dr. Miravalli, how can people straddle that line properly when we're waiting for the church's final judgment, and we want to be obedient to how the church judges, as we should with any case of private revelation, but we also see exciting things happening at Medjugorje with the approval of it as an official pilgrimage site and perhaps other recognitions. How do we straddle that line between being faithful to the church's judgment and also showing Mary her proper devotion?
1: Yeah, well, it's a very good question. And in this case, it's a little less of a line to straddle since the church has given Medjugorje an official pilgrimage status. That means you can come. You can come freely. You can come in obedience. Now, but even before that, Michael, it's important to say that by the church's own criteria, by her own judgment and history, a person can visit a reported apparition site even before the church makes a final decision, as long as they will be obedient to the final definitive judgment that the church gives. That's why, you know, the visionaries at Fatima, the apparitions weren't approved until 1930, and the apparitions happened in 1917. So does that mean all the people that believed in Fatima from 1917 to 1930 were disobedient? No. They can go when there's permission by the local bishop. There were some restrictions at Fatima. But in the Medjugorje case, you now have the further official confirmation that you can pilgrimage to Medjugorje in peace within total obedience to the church. And you're absolutely right. Obedience is the key when it comes to apparitions. We learn that from Faustina, from Padre Pio. Even when they're true and there's a time of temporary confusion, let us say, we always obey the church's appropriate authority. That pleases Our Lady. In this case, I think Our Lady was also much pleased that Pope Francis allowed and has now sanctioned official pilgrimages to Medjugorje, precisely because the Queen of Peace is very active there. And if anything we need in the world, both in our hearts and in society, it's the gift of peace, which comes only from Jesus through Our Lady, the Queen of Peace.
0: Very well put. Well, we're so grateful to you, Dr. Mark Miravalli, for joining us on today's show. People can check you out at motherofallpeoples.com for more information on your various activities as related to your research and writings about the Blessed Virgin Mary. Thank you so much for being with us on the show today.
1: My pleasure, Michael. God bless you and all our listeners.
0: God bless. That was Dr. Mark Miravalli. Great discussion about those apparitions at Medjugorje. We have the 40th anniversary, June 26th of this year. Many people around the world are very interested and excited about that Marian devotion. And that's all the time we have for today's show. If you missed any of this episode or want to catch up on past episodes, you can go to ewtn.com/radio, check out the audio archives, or download the free EWTN app. I'd like to thank my guest, Father Thomas Daly, the author of Behold This Heart, and Dr. Mark Miravalli, talking to us about Medjugorje. And signups for my pilgrimage going to France are ending next month, so check it out at nativitypilgrimage.com/miraclehunter. We'll be going October 18th through 27th to see the Marian shrines of France, including Pontmain, which is celebrating in 2021 the 150th anniversary of those highly approved apparitions there, and La Salette, also an approved apparition, celebrating its 175th anniversary in 2021. So this is a great year to check out those very famous shrines of Mary. Of course, we'll be going to Lourdes and Paris, and we'll be seeing the Miraculous Medal. We're going to Lisieux. So various places, but sign up while you can. And that's, again, the signups end this month. So go to nativitypilgrimage.com/miraclehunter. And sign up for the newsletter on miraclehunter.com for more information on miracle stories, where I'll be speaking next, upcoming book releases, and upcoming episodes of They Might Be Saints and more. And I'd like to thank you for joining me today on Miracle Hunter, where from claims of healings and visions, the world's most inexplicable events, whether you're a believer or a skeptic, the truth is always worth the hunt. Talk to you next week.

0: I really felt my call strongly when I was in Rome on pilgrimage, and I was at a Eucharistic conference with a bunch of youth. The talk that the priest gave was on the agony in the garden, and after that talk, we had benediction. And as the priest was blessing all of us, I really felt strongly, and I remember the words that the priest talked about during his talk was that he said, "Will you, like the apostles, leave our Lord alone in the garden and abandon him when he needs you most?" And I felt those words were really directed to me. And it was at that moment I really felt like I can give my heart to no one but the Lord. I felt so loved because I was so excited because I was like, wow, God is calling me, you know. So I went home, and as I got older and I turned 18 and I was thinking of my future in college and different things that I was interested in, my desire to give my life to Christ and to respond to my vocation got stronger. Even though the world and I was so excited to pursue my interests, nothing could compare to that call and that desire that was growing. And so it was hard. I was scared because I was thinking, you know, I had to give up everything. But now that I'm in my call and I'm living my vocation, I'm so happy. You give up nothing for everything. You know, God really, he's so generous and he's such a loving spouse that it's so worth it. And I would regret nothing.
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4: 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I detest those with a divided heart, but I love your law. Ooh, I detest. See, that's a strong word there. 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The word heart in Hebrew is leb, right? And we remember from 1 Samuel 16, when we first encountered David, God didn't look at his stature or his height. He looked at what kind of heart David had. And that's when we look at God, he wants to see, he looks at our hearts. He doesn't care what we look like on the outside. 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
10: 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You probably have a question or two about the Catholic faith. 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All right. Also, if you're listening to us outside North America, you will want to dial 1 and then 205-271-2985 or send us an email, ctc@ewtn.com. That's all there is to it. All right, Pedro Quiles, our producer here, Matt Kabinski handling phone screening, Ace McKay is on social media. I'm Tom Price along with Dr. David Anders.
11: Tom, how are you today?
10: Doing well. How are you, sir?
11: Hanging in there, thank you.
10: Got a big Greek festival this weekend. Are you going to go to that?
11: I can remember the Greek festival from 50 years ago when I was a kid. And it was a much smaller affair, much more intimate, and pretty wild stuff and really good food. So I have fond memories of it, but I haven't been in a while.

0: not against Catholic canon law for you to frequent Protestant worship services. You're correct that you can't receive their putative sacraments. I would ask that you have a prudent reason for doing so. So here is what I think would be a prudent reason for doing so. Maybe not the only prudent reason, but a good one. You're married to a Protestant, and you guys have a time-sharing agreement. You know, he goes to Mass with you, you go to his service with him, and that way you can have some commonality in your Christian life. Yeah. That strikes me as a very reasonable reason to regularly attend a Protestant ministry. You know, I like what the preacher has to say. I think maybe not as good a reason, right? Because his theology is not Catholic, and it's not going to accord ultimately with the Catholic vision of the world.
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2: This is a Did You Know moment with Sandra McDevitt. Did you know there is a sweet story of how a religious habit was woven for St. Francis of Assisi? St. Francis was a lover of all God's creatures. One day, he spotted a shepherd in a field tending goats. In the midst of the goats was a small lamb walking humbly. Sorrow filled St. Francis's heart. He thought of our Lord walking humbly among the Pharisees and chief priests. St. Francis decided to rescue the lamb using money donated by a passing merchant. He gave the lamb to the poor Clare sisters, who were delighted. They thought the lamb a gift from God. When the lamb was grown, a religious habit was woven from the wool sheared and given to St. Francis. A sweet story for October. I'm Sandra McDevitt, Free WTN Radio.
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1: It's called a communion here on EWTN. 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Before we get to the phones, I want to tell you about the EWTN publishing feature for October. I think this is the greatest title you can imagine. Be Fruitful, Why More Catholics Should Get Married and Have Lots of Babies, by Daniel Payne, drawing on some powerful testimonies from couples who have struggled with church teaching or embraced large families. 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Do check it out. It looks like awful lot of fun. All right, if you're ready now, let's go to the phones at 833-288-EWTN, beginning with Tom, a first-time caller in Philadelphia. And let's see here. Tom is listening to us on YouTube this afternoon. Hey, Tom, what's on your mind today?
5: Hi, Dr. Jerry Anders. It's a pleasure to talk to you. Looking at paragraph 1383 in the Catechism, and it says that the altar is the symbol of Christ. And then it has a quote from St. Ambrose: "For what is the altar of Christ if not the image of the body of Christ?"
0: Yes. And your question is?
5: How is the altar a symbol of Christ?
0: Because an altar is used for sacrifice. Christ gave himself in sacrifice for us on the cross. And the Mass is the memorial of that sacrifice. So when we look to the altar, we recall the death of Christ on our behalf.
1: Is that helpful for you?

0: Christianity until I read St. Thomas Aquinas, who said, yeah, there's things we can know by reason, and there's things that we will claim to believe that we don't know by reason. And I choose to believe them because there's a pragmatic reason for doing so. You know, I mean, from Thomas's language, he says, I'm aiming for eternal life. But I mean, you could put a more existentialist spin on it and say, I would just rather live in a world where love and reason are values rather than, you know, brutish chaos. And the Catholic Church is a community that wants to live by and promote those values. I can't compel your intellect to make that choice for you because they aren't deductive truths of logic.
1: Trevor, a great phone call. Thanks for checking in with us from Massachusetts. Call to Communion here on EWTN. Let's go to Aaron now in Hastings, Michigan, watching us on YouTube. Hey, Aaron, what's on your mind today?
2: Yes, hi. Thanks for taking my call. I have a question about the rosary.
1: Mm-hmm.
2: How is the rosary a weapon against evil?
0: Yeah, great question. I will give you my own personal opinion. My personal opinion. You are welcome to disagree with my personal opinion. So the rosary involves a couple of different interior acts. One of them is, of course, meditation on the personalities of the rosary, especially Jesus and Mary.
1: Mm-hmm.
0: And has the effect of elevating my thoughts to their moral example. I don't recommend you try this experiment, but I imagine that it would be nigh unto impossible to sincerely pray the rosary and look at pornography at the same time.
1: Kids, don't try this at home.
0: I don't try this at home, right? I don't recommend it as an experiment.
1: No.
0: But I think I think that as long as you're praying the rosary with the right disposition, like, that disposition is itself an incredible inoculation against evil. I mean, how could you do it? I don't think it's possible. I don't think you could hold in your mind at the same time the intent of the rosary meditations and the intent to some grievous evil.
1: Yeah.
0: As long as you are in contemplative prayer, which the rosary can become, to that extent, I think you are inoculated against evil. The other interior act is that you are making a petition. You are asking for the intercession, especially of the Blessed Virgin.
1: Mm-hmm.
0: Pray for us sinners, now and at the hour of our death. Amen. If you trust that that prayer is efficacious, then she will do what you ask and pray for you to be delivered from evil. I don't think the rosary is like some magic wand that you wave around and it chases demons away, but I do think it works by those other two effects.
1: Aaron, thanks so much for your call. Lots more straight ahead on Call to Communion here on EWTN. Our phone number, 833-288-EWTN. 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
6: 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O Holy Spirit, Lord and Giver of life, we glorify you. 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Heal the wounds of the past, console them in the sorrows of the present, and restore their hope in your goodness. Be present to them and strengthen them in temperance, that they may easily do what is good and proper for their health and happiness. 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Amen.
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Welcome back to Beauty, Truth, and Goodness, the Fundamentals of Catholicism. We're talking today about the Most Holy Trinity, and let's begin by glorifying the Holy Trinity. In the name of the Father, and of the Son, and of the Holy Spirit, Amen. Hail Mary, full of grace, the Lord is with thee. Blessed art thou amongst women, and blessed is the fruit of thy womb, Jesus. Holy Mary, Mother of God, pray for us sinners, now and at the hour of our death. Amen. In the name of the Father, and of the Son, and of the Holy Spirit. Amen. As we make that sign of the cross, we recognize that that defines really who we are. In some of the Eastern rites of the Church, they actually, rather than saying in the name of the Father, and the Son, and the Holy Spirit, they say, glory be to the Father, and to the Son, and the Holy Spirit, when they make the sign of the cross. It is the glorification of God. But we have to understand, it is this particular belief in the Most Holy Trinity that sets Christian people apart from anybody else on the face of the earth. There are three religions that claim to believe in one God. That is the Jews, the Christians, and the Muslims. But only Christians believe in the Holy Trinity. The Muslims believe that Jesus is a prophet. They do not believe that he is God. The Jewish people, of course, believe that there is only one God. They don't believe in the Son and the Holy Spirit as God. And so that's what sets us apart as Christian people. That's what defines us. We are baptized in the name of the Father and the Son and the Holy Spirit. And so when we look at that again, we have to ask the question of why. Why is that the case? Why do we believe those things? Well, I probably confused you completely in the last session. And so let's begin at least just by looking for a moment at Scripture, because people in the past have sometimes pointed out in Scripture that if you go right back to the very first verse in Scripture, we hear about the Holy Spirit, the Spirit of God hovering over the waters at creation. But then throughout the Old Testament, the main point is to get people to believe that there is only one God. However, there are lots of places where there are hints that there is more than one person who is God. For instance, when you look at the creation, God says, let us make man in our image. Now, some people would say, oh, well, that's because when God said that, he had already made the animals, and the animals had bodies, and so he's talking to the animals and saying, well, let's make somebody who's both body and spirit. It's like, no. God's talking about himself. Let us make man in our image and likeness. And again, remember at the Tower of Babel, God says, let us go down and see what's happening. And so we see these references to a plurality of persons. But it gets even more than that. You look, it's more specifically, for instance, in the book of Genesis again, when Abraham is visited by the three angels. And the three angels represent the three persons of God. But even with that, people could say, oh, well, yeah, but you're misunderstanding, maybe this, maybe that. How do you know that this is the case? The most important thing to look at is that in the book of Genesis, that there is the word Elohim that is used. The Hebrew word for God is El, E-L. In fact, if you look at a Hebrew or at an Israeli airplane today, their airline is called El Al, E-L-A-L. El Airlines, the airline of God, is literally what that means. And yet, when they talk about God in the book of Genesis, there are different words that they will use. We'll talk about that when we talk about Scripture in a few weeks. But when they talk about God, the word that is used is not El, but Elohim. Now, let's again look at it in a very practical way. When we're talking about the highest order of angels, the seraphim, an individual angel from the highest order is a seraph. And if you have more than one, they're not seraphs, they're seraphim in Hebrew. And I am at the end of the word means that it's plural. The same is true. You can have a cherub or you have cherubim. So when we're talking about God, and he is referred to as Elohim, not merely as El,
It means that there is a plurality of persons. We see also in a number of places that there are promises in the Old Testament that God is going to send his Son into the world. So, for instance, you can look at Genesis 3:15, which is known as the Proto-Evangelium, the first gospel. So, Adam and Eve have just fallen. God promises that he's going to send a Messiah. But he promises it in the fact that there would be a son, a male offspring of a woman, that would be his own son. Well, it doesn't say there specifically it would be his own son, so how do we know that? All right, so let's look elsewhere. In Psalm 2, for instance, you are my son, this day I have begotten you. Can't get a whole lot clearer than that. Jesus even talks about, you know, how David talks about the Messiah and says that he is his Lord. That comes from Psalm 110. The Lord said to my Lord. So again, pointing that out. You can look at, for instance, the famous prophecy of Isaiah from the 7th chapter about a virgin will be with child and bear a son, and they will name him Emmanuel. Emmanuel means God is with us. Again, that E-L ending at the end, that's the name of God. And so God with us is what Emmanuel means. And so we have these prophecies from the Old Testament. There are quite a few more that we could look at. It's not necessary, but that there are references to God in the plural. Not that there are a plurality of gods. There is only one God. That's made very clear, but there is a plurality of persons. And there are some areas where it's clear that there are three. It is also very clear that God is going to send his son. So again, you look then at the Old Testament, we see that. The New Testament, we have our Lord telling us, for instance, God will send another advocate. That's the Holy Spirit. We have St. Paul, for instance, using the very words that we use at Mass all the time, the grace and peace of our Lord Jesus Christ, the love of God, and the communion of the Holy Spirit be with you. That comes right out of St. Paul. So there are plenty of places where it's clear that the Holy Spirit is God. It is made absolutely clear. Look at St. John's Gospel when Jesus says, before Abraham was, I am. I am is the name of God. That's his holy name. Remember, the people picked up stones to throw at him because he made himself equal with God. But St. John tells us that again, what we've already quoted. In the beginning was the Word, and the Word was with God, and the Word was God. And the Word became man, became flesh, and dwelt among us. So we have all of these references to the fact that Jesus Christ is God, the Holy Spirit is God, the Father is God. And yet over and over and over and over again, we are told that there is only one. Even though our Lord himself, the Father and I are one.

one. And so it's not that they are separate. The Father and I are one. So we have all of these things that we can look at in Scripture, and again, we go on and on and on, but we don't have the time. But nonetheless, it's not just pulling something out of a hat and saying, well, okay, let's make ourselves different and believe in this. That's not what we're trying to do at all. We're looking at the fullness of the revelation of God. And so the Jewish people would look at it and say, but God revealed himself to Abraham and through Moses and David and so on. The Muslim people look at it and say, we worship the God of Abraham. We look at it and say, we worship the God of Abraham. But the God who revealed himself is three persons. So there is only one God, but three persons. And that's where we had left off. In our last program, we were talking about that and the distinction between the three persons and so on. And so what we need to look at then again is if there are three persons, remember we said that they aren't like three separate individuals. Remember the ice cube trays? We said, no, they're not like three separate ice cubes or like three different people sitting at the tables here. Because if they were, that would imply that there are three gods. It would imply a multiplicity in God. So if there is a distinction between the three persons, then obviously there has to be some way of being able to make that distinction. So the question is, what constitutes the three persons? And that has to do with the relations within the Godhead itself. Within the Trinity, the relations between the three persons are the differences. Relations always refer to another. It's always in a reference to another. So a relation exists in something else. So if you think about yourself, any male here, for instance, could be a son, a father, an uncle, a grandson, a friend, all at the same time. Now, at the same time, you look at it and say, okay, you start out being, if you're a female, put it in your own way, you start out in life being a son or a daughter. And if you had siblings, you're born into this world now as a brother or a sister. So if you're a son to your mother, and a son to your father, and a brother to your siblings, does that make you three different persons? No, you're one person who has all these different relationships, right? So your relationships do not define who you are as a person. Your relationships are separate from who you are. You can have dozens and dozens and dozens of different relationships, but you're still the same person. The names of the relationships can be different. Son, brother, father, uncle, grandson, friend, whatever it happens to be. In God, the relationships define the person. And so if you take out that little graphic that was handed out at the beginning, you will see in that one that where it's because the Father is not the Son is not the Holy Spirit is not the Father, but the Son is God, the Father is God, the Holy Spirit is God. It shows what those relationships are. Technically, if we're going to be really, really precise, that graphic is not quite correct because it shows the Father, the Son, and the Holy Spirit being the points. Technically, the Father, the Son, and the Holy Spirit are the lines between the points, but that's getting really technical. That's the stuff that used to make people cry when they leave, so I'm not even going to go there because I don't want you to cry. And I want you to come back because, of course, people used to say, I can't do this, and they wouldn't ever come back again because they thought it was all way over their heads. Well, the Trinity is over our heads, and we're never going to understand it anyway, but I'll tell you more about that in a few minutes. So anyway, what we need to understand is that the Father is defined as the Father. Okay, you and I are not defined by our relationships. We're defined by who we are as persons, and we have all these different relationships. The relationships don't define us. Think of it this way. If you're simply defined as a son or a daughter of your parents, when both of your parents die, you no longer have that human relationship in that sense. Obviously, for us as Christian people, we believe in the afterlife and so on. We believe in the communion of saints. That relationship is still there. But on a human level, on an earthly level, that relation ceases to exist.
If that's how you are defined as the son or daughter of your parents, and both your parents die, that means you would cease to exist if you were defined by that relationship. Obviously, that's not the way it works. But God the Father is defined as the Father. God the Son is defined as the Son. And so God the Father can't ever be anything other than God the Father. God the Son can never be anything other than God the Son. There isn't another relationship that's there. God the Holy Spirit can't be anything other than the Holy Spirit. So even though we can have different relationships, they cannot. Their relationships to one another are what define them as persons. And that is the only thing that is distinct in the Trinity. Everything is identical in the Trinity except for those relationships. And so that's the key to understand when we talk about how can we understand that they're distinct persons. The only thing that's distinct is their relationships. They are absolutely identical otherwise. So again, remember, there's one mind, there's one will, there's one divine essence or one divine substance, but three persons who share them. Now, we speak sometimes about the different acts of the persons. For instance, we'll talk about God the Father, and we'll say that he's the Creator, and we'll talk about God the Son, and we'll say he's the Redeemer, and we'll talk about God the Holy Spirit, and say he's the Sanctifier. But the reality is that Father, Son, and Holy Spirit as titles do not apply technically outside of the Godhead. Now that becomes an interesting point. The distinctions are only when we're talking about what happens within God himself. So anything that is outside of the immanent Godhead, everything is done together. No one of them can act independently of the other two. Wherever one is, all three are there. And think of it this way. Your substance is shared equally and completely by all of who you are. Your arm is not separate from the rest of you. And so your arm can't go off and do something all by itself and the other arm go and do something different. Wherever you go, all of you has to go with you. If you think about it that way, wherever one person in God is, the other two are going to be there because they all share the same substance. One can't take off and say, oh, I'll be back in half an hour. It isn't going to happen because wherever one is, all three have to be there. So one cannot leave and leave the other two somehow. So all external activities of God are common to all three persons in God. So in other words, all three create, all three redeem, all three sanctify. When we look at, you know, we'll talk more specifically in a couple of weeks about Jesus and how that applies and so on. But when you really stop and think about it, we'll talk much more about this when we talk about the Eucharist, but this is the beauty of it. When you receive Holy Communion, it is indeed the body, blood, soul, and divinity of Jesus. But what I just said, though, where one person is, all three are there. So you are also receiving the Father, and you're receiving the Holy Spirit, because it is the divinity of Christ as well as the body, the blood, and the soul, which is the humanity. And so you are receiving all three persons. All three persons are present wherever one is. So the Lord is truly present in the Eucharist. Therefore, all three persons are there. Now, when we think about the Trinity again, it's beyond us. How do we deal with this? You know, because the problem is we need to be able to try and grasp it somehow in our mind. Well, on that little graphic, you see that there's a clover leaf. That's how St. Patrick, when he was in Ireland, tried to explain the Trinity. He just used what was available. There are clover leaves all over Ireland. And he said, well, look, it's one plant, but it has three leaves. But the three leaves are not separate leaves like they are in a tree. It's got three different lobes on it, but it's really only one leaf. He said, that's kind of the way that God is. Other people have tried different things. They'll say, well, maybe if you take
three matches, for instance, three separate matches, and you put the three heads together and you light it. You've got three matches, but only one flame. Other people have tried different things. Somebody came to me at one point and said, well, maybe you could use numbers, you know, because numbers are infinite. And you can say, well, you know, God the Father is like the infinity of the numbers, and God the Son would be like the even numbers, and God the Holy Spirit, the odd numbers. I said, no, you can't do that. Because that would imply that God the Son in that example is missing all of the odd numbers, and God the Holy Spirit's missing all the even numbers. All three of them are absolutely perfect. All three of them have everything identically. Everything. And that's again what we have to understand. There isn't any difference in their knowledge. There isn't any difference in their loving. All three are absolutely, completely, totally, and perfectly identical. So the only thing that's distinct is simply the relationships. We still need to be able to see that, yes, there are three persons. And so we talk about them. We can talk about their different, you know, we apply different attributes, as we talked earlier about Creator, Redeemer, and Sanctifier. We can look around. I mean, anytime, think about any artist. If somebody is really schooled in art, they can look at something and they go, oh, that's a Michelangelo, or that's a Monet, or whatever. They just have to look at it. Well, then there are people that are pretty skilled frauds. So now you get these scholars, and they can look at it and say, no, this is fake, because this isn't quite the way that they made their brushstrokes. There are specific things that an artist leaves behind. There are vestiges that tell us who the particular artist is that painted this thing or that did this sculpture or whatever. Well, God is the ultimate artist. And so there are things that are going to be able to demonstrate that this is He who did it. And you look around creation, there are threes all over the place. Lots and lots and lots of threes. And so again, when you look at it from that perspective, you begin to see that God has indeed left the vestige of Himself on all kinds of things. And He's left it in us. We talked about last time, we're made in His image and likeness. So God is truth. God is love. God is life. So you think about your soul, because again, remember we started talking about how whatever we can say about the interior of the human person, we can say about God. Okay, your soul, we'll talk about this when we talk about creation next time. Your soul is the principle of life. Your soul has two faculties, the mind and the will. So you have knowledge, you can love, and you have life. So love, life, and truth, just like God. And so He made you in His image and likeness. That's how you understand that. So you don't run around thinking that you're a Trinity, obviously, because you're not. But you see again that vestige that is there, that God left that Trinitarian imprint within each one of us, so that we have life, we are made for truth, we are made for love. Now, if I've got you totally confused, that's not entirely a bad thing. What would be a really bad thing is if you walked out of here saying, now I understand the Trinity. I've never understood the Trinity before, but now I do. If you walked out doing that, I have failed, because we will never understand the Trinity. And so this is an important point to understand. God is an absolute mystery. And again, that's a technical term, an absolute mystery. A mystery is a revealed truth which totally surpasses the capacity of the human mind. But once it has been revealed by God, then we can know something about it. But we would never have come to a knowledge of any of it through our own observance or observation. So in other words, even though we can look around and see all kinds of threes, we can only attribute that to God because we know that He's a Trinity. But we wouldn't be able to look around and say, well, look at all the threes. Obviously, God must be a Trinity. It doesn't work that way. He's an absolute mystery. And so an absolute mystery is one that concerns God Himself. And so there are three absolute mysteries: the Trinity, the Incarnation, and grace. Grace is the life of God. So anything that is dealing with God Himself is an absolute mystery. And what that means is that it not only will surpass
our capability in this life

every single possibility, do you think there'd be anything interesting left for him? He'd be bored out of his skull. Yeah, so what? I already knew that. No, what's interesting is to find something new, to be able to put these things together. In heaven, there will be infinitely more for eternity. And so you're going to be looking at God, and you're going to be blown away. In heaven, as we talked about last time, there are no instances. There's not a second or whatever, but let's say for a moment that there is. At every instance of your eternity, which is, again, obviously an oxymoron, but at every instance of your eternity, you will look at God. You will be absolutely filled to the fullness of your capacity to be filled with love and truth. You will be completely blown away. And then you'll open your eyes to an entirely new vision of God, which will absolutely, completely fill you with love and truth and completely blow you away so that you can open your eyes again and be completely blown away again. And it will never end. That's the beauty of what it is. There's always more. And there's always infinitely more. So when we look at it and say, but if it's an absolute truth and I'll never get it, well, gee, what a bummer. It's like, no, it's not a bummer. It means that there's always more that we can delve into, and we will never come to the end of it, and it will always be of not only interest, but it will be the greatest thing for us. And so I'll just leave you with this little story of St. Augustine. St. Augustine was one who wrote a number of treatises, and one of them on the Trinity. As he was trying to understand it, at one time he was the Bishop of Hippo in Northern Africa. And so he's walking along the shore of the ocean, and he got stuck at a certain point, and he's trying to figure this out. And as he comes along, as he's walking along the shore, he comes upon a little boy who's digging in the sand, and the little boy digs a hole, and the wave comes in and fills up his hole, and the little boy digs some more, and the wave comes in and fills up his hole. And Augustine stands there and watches this for a little while. And he realizes finally what the kid is trying to do is dig a hole big enough to get the whole ocean into his hole. And he looks at him and he says, little boy, no matter how hard you try, you're never going to get the whole ocean into your hole. And the child looked up and said, Augustine, no matter how hard you try, you will never understand the Trinity. And then disappeared. It was a vision of an angel to be able to say, you're stuck because you're never going to get it. So do what you can, but it's going to be beyond you. It's going to be beyond you for all eternity. So with that, we'll leave you with the sign of the Trinity. The Lord be with you. And with your spirit. May the blessing of Almighty God, the Father, the Son, and the Holy Spirit descend upon you and remain with you forever. Amen.

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1: The Rosary is a prayer of quiet and contemplation. The Rosary asks us to spend time with Mary, just thinking about Jesus, learning to love Him as she loves Him. When we pray the Rosary, we join Mary in turning our eyes to Jesus, remembering the mysteries of His life. As we meditate on the succession of mysteries, we enter more deeply into His life. The mysteries of His life become the mysteries of our own. During this month of the Rosary, let us renew our devotion to Mary and to the Rosary, trying to pray one every day.
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Welcome back to Beauty, Truth, and Goodness, the Fundamentals of Catholicism. My name is Father Robert Altier, and tonight we will continue our coverage of divine inspiration of the sacred scriptures. And so we're going to look at the inerrancy of scripture and the inspiration of scripture. What exactly does that mean when we talk about that with regard to the Bible? So let's begin and ask our Heavenly Father, who is the one who inspired them all, to give us his grace to understand. In the name of the Father, and of the Son, and of the Holy Spirit, amen. Our Father, who art in heaven, hallowed be thy name. Thy kingdom come, thy will be done, on earth as it is in heaven. Give us this day our daily bread, and forgive us our trespasses, as we forgive those who trespass against us. And lead us not into temptation, but deliver us from evil. Amen. In the name of the Father, and of the Son, and of the Holy Spirit. Amen. Where we left off in our last program, we were talking about the way that Scripture has come down to us, and so just the textual transmission, as it's called, how we went from the original text down to what we have. When we finished up, we were looking at the handout, and we saw all those Greek letters that were run together, and that was, we said, that's the first verse of the chapter, the first chapter of St. John's Gospel. Initially, everything was in capital letters. Parchment was very expensive, so there were no spaces between words. There was no punctuation. There were no breathing marks. There was nothing. And so it was just a string of capital letters that were run together. Now, the people knew because they had heard the word of God spoken to them, so they had an idea where the breaks were supposed to be, but it becomes a problem for us looking at it today to be able to look back and say, okay, we've got these different manuscripts throughout the early church and throughout early history. Which one is the one that's correct? That becomes a problem. And so that's what we were talking about. We said when the scholars today try to reconstruct the text, they have to look for the oldest manuscripts first, because of course they would have the fewest number of copies preceding them. That of course doesn't guarantee that there are fewer mistakes in them, because depending on the copyist, they could have made lots and lots of mistakes, so you never know about that. And they have to compare the various texts, and there are all kinds of them that are out there, and try and determine which was the most likely original reading. And again, as we said, that all has to be done in the original languages, which would be ancient Hebrew or ancient Greek. And so they have to be able to work with the texts in that way. Now, one of the difficulties in doing this is that the oldest surviving complete, so all of the books of the Hebrew manuscript of the Old Testament is from the 10th century AD. And so some of those books, you think about it, Abraham lived some 3,500 years ago. And yet the oldest complete set of manuscripts that we have of the Hebrew is only 1,000 years old. And so some of the things that were written way back when, at the time of Moses, we don't have originals or copies of the originals. And so that becomes a difficult problem for us. That set of manuscripts from the 10th century, the Hebrew, is what's known as the Masoretic text, or the Masoretic manuscripts. That goes back, but then back in the 1940s, you may recall that there was a little shepherd boy that was bringing his sheep along near the Dead Sea, and he threw a rock up into a cave and heard a crash, and so he went up there to check it out, and his rock just happened to hit a clay pot that was holding some parchments, and those are known as the Dead Sea Scrolls at a place called Qumran. And so we had those that go back to about right around the time of Christ. So those we have parts of, and in fact the tragedy with that is that it hasn't all been completely released yet. There was one particular group of scholars who basically cornered the market on them
and they're trying to put them back together. Some of them literally, they were rotting and falling apart, so they're having to put them together like a puzzle and trying to figure it all out. And rather than giving them to other scholars to look at, they wanted all the credit for themselves, so they didn't let them out. And so for years, a lot of the scholars weren't able to even look at those. So now today, they're beginning to be able to do that, and things are opening up a little bit, but even that, it's not a complete set of everything. In fact, there are children's stories in there, and there are, you know, there's the Bible, all the books of the Bible, but there are extra things that are spiritual books that have nothing to do with the Bible. So it just, it'd be like if somebody found your library, they might find a Bible in there, but they'd find a bunch of other things too. Well, that's basically what happened in those caves near Qumran. They found, you know, scrolls that were buried for a couple of thousand years and had a whole bunch of different things. These, again, the importance of those, though, is that they do date back to the first century. So there are scriptural texts that are there, so at least now they've got something that goes way, way back. There are others that go back to the third and fourth century that they have, but it's not a complete set. And so, again, it's picking and choosing and comparing and all these different things that they have to do. When we look at the Old Testament, I mentioned that oldest complete set of the Hebrew manuscripts is from the 10th century, but there are seven books that we maintain as Catholics that are part of the Old Testament that are not in the Hebrew today, and those seven books only exist today in Greek. Although, it's interesting because when Martin Luther came along, he threw those seven books out because they only existed in Greek in the 16th century. What he said is that if these books of the Old Testament aren't in Hebrew, then they must not be part of the Old Testament. Funny that the entire New Testament is in Greek, but the Old Testament, if it was in Greek, that couldn't be acceptable to Martin Luther. But what's interesting is that with modern archaeology, we now have at least parts of all seven of those books in Hebrew. But what we'll see in our next program, when we talk about the canon of Scripture, that is the books that are contained in the Scriptures, you know, why were these only contained in Greek in the 16th century? Why don't we have them in Hebrew? That's because in the 5th century AD, so after the Catholic Church determined which books belonged in the Bible, the Jewish people said, wait a minute, the Old Testament is ours, and so we're going to make the determination about what belongs in there. And so they didn't accept those seven books. And so from the 5th century on, they were no longer written in Hebrew. And so that was the difficulty with that. That's why they only existed in Greek, but they were in Hebrew prior to that. It's just Martin Luther hadn't ever seen them in Hebrew, and so he rejected them. Anyway, we'll talk more about that at another time. We do have some copies of those, like I said, but the earliest now that we have go back to the 3rd or 4th century. So some of those books, again, were written long before Jesus, but we don't have any extant copies that go back any further than the 3rd and 4th century. But one interesting thing to note in all of this is that with all the variation, there has hardly ever been a single point of doctrine that has been called into question. So obviously God did not, you know, this part of the transmission is not part of inspiration, but God obviously protected what he had inspired. So he guided the process, even though it's not part of inspiration, to make sure that what he revealed was indeed safe and kept intact. Let's talk a little bit about translations. You can go to a Bible store today and you will find literally hundreds of different translations of the Bible. Some of them pretty good and some of them absolutely abominable. And so we need to be clear. But before we get to the modern translations, let's start with the other ones. The most important translation of the Hebrew text of the Old Testament is a Greek version that's called the Septuagint. So you'll see that on your notes. The word Septuagint is a Greek word that means 70. The story of the Septuagint is that 70 rabbis each took their scrolls of what we would call the Old Testament, the Hebrew Scriptures. They went to their tents and they translated the Hebrew into Greek. And miraculously, all 70 of those
turned out to be identical. Nice story. Whether it's true or not is another question, but that's the story. That's how it got its name of Septuagint. 70 rabbis individually translated 70 texts into Greek, that they were all the same, and consequently, you know, they thought that if that was the case, maybe this was actually divinely inspired, because how are 70 people going to translate something identically? Anyway, that comes out of Alexandria in northern Africa, and that dates from the 2nd century BC. That version contains those seven books that I mentioned a few minutes ago that are in the Catholic Bible, that are not in the Protestant Bible, and they're not in the Hebrew Bible either. Those seven books are Tobit, Judith, Sirach, Baruch, Wisdom, and 1st and 2nd Maccabees. So those are the seven books contained in the Catholic Bible that are not contained in a Protestant or Jewish version of the Old Testament. Except for Wisdom and Maccabees, the others were probably written in Hebrew or Aramaic. As I mentioned, we now do have at least part of every last one of those books in Hebrew. There are also some Greek additions to Daniel and Esther. And so again, those parts are in the Catholic Bible that are not in a Protestant Bible. So we do have some other parts in those two books, of the book of Daniel and the book of Esther, that are contained in the Catholic Bible. But what becomes important about the Septuagint is that that is what the apostles used. When they were preaching to the Greek-speaking people, they used the Septuagint. In fact, there are about 400 quotations from the Old Testament that are contained in the New Testament. Of those 400, 300 are from the Septuagint and 100 are from the Hebrew. And so what becomes important about that is that the church recognized, look, if this is what the apostles used, that became the official Bible, if you will, of the early church. And so again, we'll talk about this when we talk about the canon of Scripture, but that's why the church just embraced the entire Septuagint, because if it was good enough for the apostles, it's good enough for those who came after the apostles. And so the church has accepted the Septuagint from very, very early on. Now let's talk about divine inspiration. Divine inspiration means that the Scriptures say what God wanted said. Put very simply, the Scriptures say what God wanted said. In doing this, however, we must be careful to understand what it means. You will see some famous paintings, for instance, of the evangelists as they're writing the Gospels down, and they'll have a little bird sitting on their shoulder, the Holy Spirit, whispering into their ear as they're writing this down. Now, the evangelists, as well as those who came before them, all the prophets and Moses and so on, they were not secretaries of the Holy Spirit. They didn't take down a memo or something like that. Not at all. So God did not suspend the minds and the wills of the human authors, nor did he take away their personalities. If you really want to be able to see that in living color, read the prophets. They are so completely different because their personalities are so different. You read Ezekiel and you read Isaiah, you read Jeremiah and so on, and you just see the difference in their personalities as that comes out in the way that they write. And so what happens is that God inspires the mind of the author with regard to the truth. Then through their own thoughts and choices, they write it down. And so it would be, think about it this way. If you guys all went home tonight and tried to explain to your kids or your spouse or your neighbor or whomever, person at the next desk tomorrow, what happened at class tonight, we're going to have a whole bunch of different ways of explaining it. You can all explain the exact same thing, but you're going to explain it the way that you saw it, the way you understood it, with your judgments and so on. And you can, the same truth can be presented by every last one of us here, but it's going to be presented a little bit differently. Now, assuming it's not false what's being presented, but what you're saying is indeed true, it's the same thing. It'll be according to your personality and your understanding as to how you're going to present it. And so that's exactly what God did.
He puts the idea into the mind of the author, and the author, using his own personality, his own words, his own situation in life, whatever it may be, writes it down according to his own understanding. And so these human authors then received a specific and extraordinary gift from God. This gift, which is the grace of inspiration, is indeed a movement of the Holy Spirit, which extended the minds and the wills of the authors, as well as any other faculties within them that were necessary in order to compose the sacred texts. But again, they were not secretaries. So it's not like their mind was put on hold and they just had to write down what was told to them, because it's not like God simply told them something. He inspired them to understand, and then they were able to write it down. We have to understand about the scriptures is that all of scripture is inspired by God, not just certain parts or phrases. That's an easy thing to fall into. Oh, I like this part, I don't like that. So this part was inspired by God, but that one wasn't. I remember listening to some guy who was attacking the Catholic Church, and one of the attacks was against, of course, the papacy. And I just about dropped my teeth when he was talking about this, because this is, again, one of these Bible Christians, as they like to call themselves. And he said, well, we don't really have to believe this part that's in Matthew 18, or Matthew 16, rather, because it only comes up in Matthew. And really, if God thought it was that important, don't you think that all the other gospel writers would have written it down? And so you are Peter and on this rock. I mean, you know, it only comes up once. We don't need to believe that. I said, really? So let's read St. John's gospel, because he's got a whole bunch of stuff in there that nobody else has. So I guess we don't have to believe any of St. John's gospel either, because we don't believe St. Paul either, because he talks about things nobody else talks about. So pretty soon you can throw out most of the Bible. Unless it repeats itself, then you have to believe that. Well, what a bunch of nonsense. It's either inspired by God or it isn't. It's one or the other. There's no in between. It's not quasi-inspired. It's either the Word of God or it is not the Word of God. We believe it is the Word of God, and therefore every last word has God as its author and is inspired by Him. Not just the parts that we like personally, to the rejection of the parts we don't like. We also must understand that inspiration extends only to the original text, not to any translation. So that becomes an important thing, because when we're looking at the Bible today, we look at it, it even says Holy Bible right on the front of it, which literally means a holy book. And that's, but we look at it and say, this is the Word of God. It's like, well, not exactly. This is a translation of the Word of God. Only the original text was inspired. And so all of the others were not. So even the copies of the original text were not inspired. So anyway, so when we read the English, again, all we're really reading is a translation of the inspired texts, not the inspired texts themselves. There is, again, that possibility of the Septuagint being inspired, if that story is real. But, oh well, whatever. But beyond that, there are no translations that are inspired. Now, with regard to translation, I should point out to you that that there are, like I said earlier, hundreds of translations. Some of them are just horrible, and some of them are actually pretty good. The best translation into English that we have is the Revised Standard Version. Now, again, the Revised Standard Version actually is a Protestant text, and so there is a Catholic edition.

7 of the Revised Standard Version. I need also to warn you, there is a revision of the Revised Standard Version, so they call that the New Revised Standard Version. It's got actually some things in there that are improvements because of modern scholarship and what they found. It's got some other things that they kind of went backwards in. And so I would still maintain that the best translation is the RSV translation. The one we use at Mass is the Revised New American Translation. So if you remember back in the 70s and 80s and 90s and so on, we were using the New American Bible. And now there is a Revised New American Bible, which means that the New Testament has been retranslated. The Old Testament's still the same. They made a few little changes here and there, but otherwise that stayed the same. It's not a very good translation. In fact, it is chock full of problems. And so we have no choice about what we're going to use at Mass, and that's fine, but as far as for reading the Bible, I really don't recommend that one very highly. I highly recommend the Revised Standard Version. The difficulty with the Revised Standard Version is it is a pretty literal translation, so sometimes it's difficult to understand. There is another translation that actually can be helpful, and that is the Jerusalem Bible. Now, the Jerusalem Bible, we have to, again, be careful with this, because there's a Jerusalem and a New Jerusalem, so the New Jerusalem is the one you want. The Jerusalem Bible is a double translation. In other words, they translated the Hebrew and the Greek into French, and then they translated the French into English, and so it loses some things in the translation. Besides that, it doesn't claim to be a literal translation. They try to be faithful to the text, but they try to get to the meaning of it. It's not a paraphrase either. I mean, there are some of those, and they're really bad. But it's so they're not trying to paraphrase, but what you can do with that is that if you read in the New Jerusalem, while you're reading the Revised Standard Version, you can see what the literal text says, and then you can kind of catch the meaning of it if you don't get it. The other nice thing is that the New Jerusalem Bible has the best set of notes of any of the Bibles. And so it's got some very good footnotes and different annotations and things like that in there that are really quite good. So that's my recommendation anyway. But if you just want to read the Bible, I highly recommend the Revised Standard Version, the Catholic edition, because it'll have the 7 books in there that wouldn't be in the others. Anyway, getting back to inspiration now, because the scriptures are inspired by God, we must see that God himself is the author of the sacred texts. And since there is one author, scripture must be taken as a whole, not just a random collection of books from various ages and so on, but God himself is the one that inspired the authors, regardless of when it happened to have been written. So that means that particular verses must be seen in view of the whole of the Bible. It's real easy to pull a little verse out and say, oh, look, see, it says right here in the Bible. Well, you can make the Bible say just about anything. In fact, the Bible says, there is no God. That's a direct quote right out of the Bible. Now, that's ignoring the fact that it says right before it, the fool says in his heart, there is no God. But, you know, if you just want to pull that one phrase out and say, look what the Bible says right here. You know, you can make it say just about anything. There's a story of the Italian, you know, if you've ever been in Italy, the Italian buses only have about, maybe 10 seats on it, and everybody else has to stand. And there's a story of this little old lady who gets on the bus in Rome, and she walks over to this young man who's sitting in one of the seats, and the kid just sits there and says, finally she looks at him and says, aren't you going to offer me your seat? And he said, no. She said, well, you're Christian, right? He said, yeah. He said, so you believe in the Bible, right? He said, yeah. He said, well, it says in the Gospels that Judas went out and hung himself. He said, yeah. He said, well, it says in Ecclesiastes, go, my son, and do the same. So, once again, you can make the Bible say just about anything that you want. Just pick and choose. You can't do that. That's obviously a wrong use of Scripture. So, like I said, particular verses have to be seen in the context of the whole.
And also, all Scripture must be seen in the light of the church, because the church, as we have seen, is Christ, and therefore the church is the authentic interpreter of sacred Scripture. This means that it is improper to quote passages out of context, first out of the context of their own book, then out of the context of Scripture as a whole, and finally outside of the context of the church. Now, with everything that we've said, it would almost sound as if Scripture has become something reserved to the scholars. Well, Scripture is for everyone, not just the scholars. And therefore, it can be understood by anyone who reads it with faith and under the guidance of the church. You just have to be very, very careful as you're reading it to make sure that if the light bulb goes on, you say, "Oh, now I've got this great idea." Check it against the catechism and make sure that you're on the right track. Because otherwise, you know, we'll have 33,001 churches because you'll go off and start your own based on your interpretation of Scripture. And we don't want that. We want the authentic interpretation. Let's talk for a moment about inerrancy. Inerrancy means that there are no errors in Scripture. Well, the problem is that one would say with God as the author, obviously Scripture is not going to contain any errors at all. But if we look at it, there are things that you can call errors if you want to look at it that way. For instance, there can be things that people would look at as contradictions in Scripture, which really there aren't, but they, you know, like somebody will say, "Oh, it says here that the flood lasted 150 days, and here it said the flood lasted 40 days. Well, if you really read it carefully, it says that the water stayed for 150 days, and it came down for 40, so it doesn't really contradict itself in that way. There are scientific errors, you know, for instance, what they describe in the book of Genesis of the earth sitting on pillars in the water and things like that. It's, you know, that just isn't quite the case. But, you know, it's not a matter that there are no errors. It's that it's not a science book. And God didn't try to force the minds of the human authors to write things that they wouldn't have understood and that they couldn't understand based on what they had. So anyway, we're out of time, so we will pick up with inerrancy when we come back in the next program. The Lord be with you. May the blessing of Almighty God, the Father, the Son, and the Holy Spirit descend upon you and remain with you forever. Amen.

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1: This is Monsignor J. Brian Bransfield. The month of October is dedicated to the Holy Rosary. Let us pray. In the name of the Father, and of the Son, and of the Holy Spirit. Amen. Hail Mary, full of grace, the Lord is with thee. Blessed art thou among women, and blessed is the fruit of thy womb, Jesus. Holy Mary, Mother of God, pray for us sinners now and at the hour of our death. Amen. In the name of the Father, and of the Son, and of the Holy Spirit. Amen.
2: Hello, this is Father Benedict Rochelle, a little thought for today. And this is one of those virtues that I'd like to speak about that makes me very uncomfortable, humility. I'm not good at it at all, but it's a quality of our Lord Jesus Christ. He says, learn of me because I am meek and humble of heart. If we want to lead a Christ-like life, we have to either be humble or accept humiliation. One day, Mother Teresa asked me how I was doing. I said, well, I wasn't humbled, but I was humiliated. And she said, cheer up. Humiliation could be a road to humility. So if things happen to you that are embarrassing, humiliating, annoying, try to let them be a road to that very precious and elusive virtue called humility.
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8: God reveals himself by repeatedly breaking into people's lives. 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I'm going to enter into a relationship with you. I call you into friendship. I want you to know me. He does it because he wants the individual or the individuals to know him, because that's why we're here. But he also does it so that they will help others to know him. So that they will tell others about the one that they've met, the one who's spoken to them, the one who has done great things on their behalf. Because faith isn't private. It's meant to be shared. That's why he reveals himself to us. The saving deeds that we see God do in the Old Testament, which give us access to his identity and to who he is, all find their fulfillment in Jesus.
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5: Hello, everyone, and welcome to Beacon of Truth. I'm your host, Deacon Harold Burke Sivers, and you're listening on the EWTN Global Catholic Radio Network. Great to be here, back with you once again, back from my country, my travels overseas. I was in Japan on a pilgrimage with Father Leonard Mary from MFVA Friars from EWTN. We had an amazing time. I got to tell you, it was incredibly moving to walk in the footsteps of the Japanese martyrs. You know, walk in the footsteps of folks like, first we saw Maximilian Kolbe. He was, of course, not martyred. He's martyred in Auschwitz, but he set up a printery there. He was printing publications about the Blessed Virgin Mary, and it was to see. We actually got to see the his operation, the printing press, some of the early publications he put out about the Blessed Mother there. He spent several years in Japan before going back to Poland. You know, so it was great to see that, and also Saint Francis Xavier, Paul Kim, and all those guys. It was just. It was just amazing to see how the faith has grown. It was seeded by the blood of those martyrs that came before. It was just is incredibly moving. In fact, Father Leonard put out a video. You know, the friars have a video, or I guess call it a vlog, a video blog, and which is a very, very nice summary, kind of overview of our entire pilgrimage to Japan. So it's called Outside the Priory is the name of the vlog. So if you go there, I'm sure they have a YouTube channel, or if you go to the MFVA Friars channel, you'll see the video there. It's very, very well done. Father Leonard brought along Gus, who is a videographer, and he was filming the whole time and did a really, really nice job putting together a summary, kind of synopsis video of our pilgrimage. So check that out. And next time, you know, have an opportunity, would love for you to come with us. It was just really a beautiful, beautiful experience. And then I went from there to the Philippines, and I gave a lot of talks. I talked to basically we're all schools, middle schools and high schools, and talked to thousands of folks. It was humbling, the turnout there. So I spoke to students in the morning, middle school and high school students, and then to teachers and administrators in the afternoon, and then parents in the evening. So again, a lot of talks, but it was great. And pray for the Philippines. You know, things are slipping there a little bit. They're still one of the Catholic stronghold countries that are left, you know, along with Poland and, you know, some of the countries there on the continent of Africa. But what I mean by slipping, their population has seen the for 3 years in a row, precipitous drop where they are literally below replacement level, for population. This is the Philippines we're talking about here. Thoroughly Catholic country. And then one of the priests told me that that he's seeing more and more Filipinos who are sacramentalized but not evangelized. And that is becoming more of an issue as well. So continue to pray for the Philippines. You know, we need to look to them and to Poland and to Nigeria and other countries that are just still very strong in their faith. You know, they inspire, at least they inspire me. You know, so pray for them. And both trips were, of course, blessed and protected by the guardian angels, who we're celebrating today, the holy guardian angels. I felt their presence for sure. It kept me safe along those long flights and, through to Asia and back. And, I am sure I was guarded and protected by my guardian angel. And we'd love to hear from you today. That's our topic today as we celebrate the feast day today of the Holy Guardian Angels. Would love to hear from you. Give us a call, 833-288-EWTN. That's 833-288-3986. If you're outside of North America, dial 1, then 205-271-2985. 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That's 1-833-288-3986. Just give us your first name and how you're listening, followed by your brief question. Remember that message and data rates may apply. The Holy Guardian Angels, that's our topic today. We'd love to hear from you. If you have questions about angels or specifically about guardian angels, if you want to share maybe an experience you have with your guardian angel, give us a call. We'd love to hear from you today. 833-288-EWTN. That's 833-288-3986. You know, I'm grateful for the gift of the guardian angels. I'm so pleased that the Lord saw it fit to have the angels guide us and protect us. And I'm also incredibly grateful for the folks who help bring you this show every day. I'm talking about Michael McCall that's helping us out on social media. And Pedro Quiles, Matt Gabinski, who screens your calls. And our producer, the one and only Ace McKay. Ace, how you doing, my friend?
10: I'm good, man. I thought of you, and I think I bear a little bit of your frustration when you have those delays in all of your travels. Because flying to see my girls a couple of weeks ago while you were gone, the first flight, just trying to get out of town to get to my connecting flight, got delayed by 5 hours.
5: Oh, no.
10: So what was supposed to be like an early afternoon became like a dinner. And I was like, you know what? I'd rather get there safe. And Lord knows. So let's just, you know, if the flangey on the plane is weird, then let's just get on a different plane. You know, I was like, but I was like, I had plenty to watch, you know, my phone. You know, I was texting my daughters the whole time. They're like, when are you getting here now? When are you getting, you know? And it seemed like every time, because eventually I was able to get to the connecting flight and then it got delayed.
5: Oh.
10: And I was like, not that I want to second guess that I'm supposed to be on this trip, but it's like you, after a while you start to be like, I'm just going to go home. This is not working out.
5: Yeah, that happens. And especially kind of this time of year with weather, you know, in a lot of different places. And, you know, some of the smaller planes. Did you fly some of the smaller planes that you were on?
10: No, these were
5: big ones.
10: Big ones, yeah. So I don't. Yeah. I think it was weather related because there was storms in Detroit, so that was where I was connecting. So I think that's what ultimately ended up causing all of the domino. And then, of course, like any airport, when certain flights get delayed, then they got to pack everybody into either if they've moved them or they've got to find a way to get them, you know, on the tarmac, all the things. So I just waited patiently and just kind of at some point chuckled because every time I would look at my phone and I'd go, all right, now my ETA is this. Yep. And then as soon as I would send that text, it'd get delayed by a half an hour.
5: Yeah. That's one of the trials and tribulations of travel for sure. And things are beyond your control.
10: Yeah.
5: You know, that's why I always try to put buffers in my travel, like just in case something happens, I can still get to where I need to go on time. But that goes with, I was going to ask the smaller planes, because a lot of the smaller planes often have mechanical issues with them. So.
10: Yeah. Well, and it's one of those where no one would ever really tell us why there was a delay. So we just assumed it was weather related, you know, because I don't think anybody really wants to think about what could be happening. But, you know, again, it's and this is where, you know, really for me, the worst thing about traveling is going through TSA. I hate that whole process. So if I get through TSA without being stopped because, you know, my shoes look, you know, wider than the, you know, the normal shoe or, you know, the belt buckle be or whatever, like if I can just get through TSA stress free, I'll hang in. Like I can get me some snacks and some meals, and actually found when I was in Detroit and got delayed again, found a vegan shop. Like everything in there was also, well, clearly I'm supposed to be hanging out in this airport.
5: That's awesome. And you got your cherry fix, I'm assuming.
10: I did, actually. It was funny, too, because my daughter, she's like, Dad, we've got, you know, da-da-da, and she named, like, three things. I'm like, you already bought them? She's like, no, I'm going to let you spend your money. as soon as I landed, I wasn't sitting down, like, not even, you know, 20 minutes, and they're like, okay, store run. And, of course, you know, half the cart's got cherry stuff in it.
5: Oh, that's awesome, man. That's awesome. And you able to bring some of it back?
10: Of course not, because, again, TSA confiscates anything good value. Sorry if you work at TSA. I'm a little bitter. After they confiscated my salsa from Traverse City, I'm like, fine, I'll go to the website.
5: All right. I'm Deacon Harold Burke-Sivers talking about the Holy Guardian Angels on their feast day today. Would love to hear from you if you have questions about angels or guardian angels. Just want to share an experience you've had with a guardian angel. Give us a call, 833-288-EWTN. That's 833-288-3986.
11: We pray because we want to come into union with God. He wants to breathe His life into us, and we want to accept that life. Because in accepting that life, we begin to experience the abundance that He has in mind for us to receive. Pray to God. Lift your praises high to God and present to Him every supplication that you might find the grace you need for the present moment that He presents to you. Everything good comes from prayer, says Mother Teresa of Calcutta, and so it is true.
12: This is Deacon Gerard Marie Anthony. In the name of the Father, and the Son, and the Holy Spirit. Amen. Dear Lord, you are the giver of life. You sustain our lives. And we ask for the great blessing that life will be able to continue to be born in our world. We ask for an end to the great tragedy of abortion, that people will know that they are loved and that their lives have purpose, even when they are conceived in the womb. May your prayers and your grace maintain our lives so that we will be able to promote life at all stages and end the tragedy that keeps your love from being introduced into the world. We ask this through Christ our Lord. Amen. In the name of the Father, and of the Son, and of the Holy Spirit. Amen.

0: I have actually, I was going to tell you one of the musical discoveries, and I think we might have even talked about this earlier, but in the metal yodeling world, Theon told you we discovered yodeling that's in metal fashion. There's actually tap dance metal. And so they're doing like, it's like a tap dance cover. So it's really great. I think, last name is Hyatt, I think. I can't remember her first name, like Ariel Hyatt, I think. But anyway, talented tap dancer. And she'll do like Anthrax or Metallica or Rush. And it's her doing all the drum parts with her feet. And it's the most amazing thing. I was like, okay, the thing I didn't know I needed in my life was watching metal tap dancing.
1: See, this is that kind of human ingenuity and creativity that AI can't replicate.
0: Right, right. Well, and I checked on it.
1: I put those together, yeah.
0: Anytime I like share it with my wife, she's like, that's AI. I'm like, yeah. Bubble burster. But from what I can tell, she is legit. And she's got, you know, thousands upon millions of followers. But it's funny that you mention AI, because one of my singers in my blues band, he was like, yeah, well, there's this new band and this new song. And he like brings it to rehearsal and he's like all jazz and he's got the charts ready to go. And my wife, who is the first to identify any AI artist, and she, as soon as we came, she goes, I don't want to make you mad at me, but that's AI. Like the whole band was AI. And he was so angry because he's a theater teacher, so he's very anti-AI and just, you know, just always on that, you know, pedestal of, not pedestal like, you know, holier than, but just, you know, we have great artists that are in the flesh. We don't need to be leaning on computers to do our art for us. And man, it was like watching a child cry in front of Santa Claus. I mean, he just was over the top. I was like, oh man, we broke his heart. And then of course we didn't have to learn that song, but at the same time, I was like, we can own it. We can make it ours. He's like, no. He goes, they're dead to me now. I was like, well, yeah. Great thing is it's AI, so they don't really have to die. So it's good.
1: Oh, that's awesome. I'm Deacon Hal Burke-Sibbers, listening to Beacon of Truth, and today is the feast day of the Holy Guardian Angels, and that's what we're talking about today. 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
0: Well, I could go for some gumbo right about now as we celebrate that Catholic Community Media serving New Orleans and Baton Rouge. They're getting psyched and set for Fall Pledge Drive. Going to kick off on Tuesday. 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
1: 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We got, speaking of text, we received a text from an anonymous listener saying, someone brought to my attention about the scripture about the relationship of St. Joseph and Mary. A little bit off topic here, but we'll handle it. They had no, quote, they had no relations till after the birth. I don't remember the source. It's beyond my comprehension to explain. Please do. I will be happy to. So, you're talking about in Matthew's gospel, where it says that Joseph did not know Mary until she had born a son. So knowing is yada in Hebrew. That's intimacy, the knowledge of gained by experience through intimacy. And so that's the word they use for like Adam knew his wife Eve. And that same sense here is here in Matthew's gospel as well. Joseph didn't know her until she had born a son. But obviously here in the New Testament, the Greek word is hios, which means until. But the problem is this. Until implies something that happens up to a certain point, but doesn't necessarily imply anything that happens afterward. So, for example, in 2 Samuel chapter 6, Saul's daughter, Michal, remember, this was right after David was dancing before the Ark of the Lord. His wife, Michal, who was one of Saul's daughters, mocked him and said, "What are you doing? You're the king and you're dancing like that, like a commoner." And he said, "Well, I'm just showing joy before the Lord." And what did it say? It said that because that she had complained against the Lord, she did not have, she had no children until the day of her death. So that means that she had no children, right, until the day of her death. Again, it talks about what happens up to that time, doesn't say what happens after. So if you think, well, until means something happened after, so that means she had children after she died? No. Until says what happens up to a certain point, but doesn't necessarily imply anything that happens after a certain point. So what Matthew is doing is showing is that Mary was a virgin during the conception and then afterward, after the birth of Christ as well. So it's the same way that until is being used or hios is being used in the Old Testament. It's being used the same way here as well. So I hope that very simple explanation is helpful for you. But today we're talking about the guardian angels today on Beacon of Truth on their feast day. 833-288-EWTN. That's 833-288-3986. So this is like Angel Week in the life of the church. You know, we had the feast day of the archangels, Michael, Gabriel, and Raphael, although there's seven of them. At least Raphael implies that there's seven. Well, it's probably more than seven, but he talks about seven of the archangels. And, of course, we only have names of three of them that are revealed to us in the scriptures. And I talked a little bit about the hierarchy of angels earlier this week. So there's nine levels of angels. The ones that serve closest to God are the seraphim and the cherubim, as well as the thrones. So they contemplate God directly, like, you know, they live face to face in the presence of God. So imagine just being in the presence of God, contemplating the source of all creation, looking at upon the face which all reality flows. They contemplate God in his highest form and in God's highest perfections. Then you have the next level of angels. You have the spheres of the angels, the dominations, the virtues, and the powers. Those are the next level of angels. They don't possess that same kind of unified vision as the cherubim, the seraphim, and the thrones do. But they see the reality of who God is in the fundamental causes for which those things stem. Sounds a little heady. But what that means is the highest form of angels contemplate God, but then these next level of angels see how the contemplation of God is kind of acted out in human history, right? And then we have the third level of angels, the principalities, the archangels, and the angels. They have they see God in this further development of how the universe unfolds from large and basic causes to kind of a multiplicity of particular causes. And so these, the guardian angels would be in that last group that, you know, God's will is, how's that will lived out? Well, God wills that the angels are assigned to protect us. Again, they won't force us to do anything that's against our will, but they are here to guard and protect us. So we should always call on the guardian angels. I remember I have a beautiful memory of my mom when she was teaching us how to pray. Every night, Our Father, Hail Mary, Glory be the Father, and the Angel of God prayer. And so I learned that prayer directly from my mother. And I still pray that prayer every day. You know, although it sounds like a little like kind of kid's prayer, but I mean, it's something beautiful. Jesus said you have to have that childlike spirit unless, you know, unless, so you can enter the kingdom of heaven. Unless you know, have the heart like a child, you cannot enter the kingdom of heaven. So I think it's wonderful to pray that prayer every day, even though it does sound like a prayer that a child would pray. But we are all children of God, are we not? You know, so ask for the intercession of your guardian angels. And again, whenever I'm about to fly, you know, the plane's taxiing, about to take off, I'll say that

So we should, not neglect our guardian angels and really think about them, on a daily basis, because God has given the great gift of those angels to us to help guide us and protect us. If we're, even if we're going to adoration and ask your guardian angel to, guard your thoughts, and guard you from temptations.

We also don't know their names, and we shouldn't give them names, by the way. They already have names. We just don't know what they are. And so unless, you know, God, I think like Padre Pio, I think, may have known the name of his guardian angel, but that's Padre Pio. He's a saint that had a private revelations, allocutions from the Lord and all of that. So, so don't, you know, just pray to your guardian angel, but don't pray to them by name. Because, again, they already have names. We just don't know what they are. We'll know when we die, you know, probably the names of our guardian angels. We don't know what they are now. So guardian angels, of course, are spiritual beings, as all angels are. And they've been assigned to guard and to guide humanity. This is rooted in sacred scripture. The church teaches that angels are special creatures that have intellect and will. And that guardian angels have a special divine mission from God. So that's pretty awesome. All right, we're talking about the guardian angels today, and John will get to your call after the break here. Would love to hear from you. We're talking about the guardian angels today on their feast day. You have questions about angels, give us a call. 833-288-EWTN. That's 833-288-3986.

0: The Call, a call from God. Father Francis Martin shares his experience.
1: I was about 5 years old. I had a very deep impression in my heart that the Lord wanted me to be a priest. I just knew I wanted to give my life to the Lord. But when I went to high school, I got distracted by sports and girls, and I thought, well, maybe I could do this another way. When I was 17, I worked up in the Great Lakes in the Merchant Marine. And it was a great adventure, and it helped me mature quite a bit. But I can remember one night, and I have nothing against Gary, Indiana, for anybody in Gary, Indiana, but we were in Gary, Indiana. I just witnessed such violence and such hatred. Something snapped in me. I just said, this is inhuman. When I went back then to university, we continued all our courses, and one professor was doing a course in economic geography. And toward the end of the course then, he began to show us a model city where all these theories had been put into practice. Food intake, sewerage, raw material, finished goods, everything. And the city was Gary, Indiana. And I looked and I said, if that's the best you guys can do, I'm in the wrong business. You're never going to change anything. And then I turned myself in. I went back to what I knew the Lord had always wanted me to do and I'd been avoiding. And then I pursued it with great energy.
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1: Awesome.
2: It's one of those when you're at home in your sock feet and it's so funky that it makes you want to spin around.
3: Honestly, I don't think I've had that experience yet.
2: Oh, come on.
3: Probably when I was younger, yeah.
2: You won't let me paint the picture in people's minds of Deacon Harold and his sock feet listening to a little funk? Come on. It's in my head.
3: Probably emulating James Brown or something like that. You got to have socks to let you emulate James Brown and get those moves down. Come on now.
2: There's no way you've been married for over 30 years and you haven't entertained your wife in your sock feet. That's the fun of being married is to come slide. We have a long hallway, and I'll come sliding out. And I'm like, I'm here. Like, hey, baby.
3: Oh, man.
2: All I need is a little mini curtain to just like whoosh, spotlight.
3: Yep. There you go. Show start.
2: That's it. That's right.
3: I'm Deacon Halberg, servers listening to Beacon of Truth, and today is a feast day of the Holy Guardian Angels. And I would love to hear from you today as we talk about angels. Seems like, again, Angel Week this week. We had the

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2: 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Just a few quick things. I had heard that St. Jose Maria Escrivá, when going up a set of steps in Spain, some government office, there was a planned hit to kill or to really hurt him as he was going up the steps. The assailant was further up. And the saint was brushed from his side by a very large, believed to be person at the time. And the assailant, seeing this large entity, had fear and shock on his face, did not assail St. Jose Maria Escrivá. And then the entity, therefore believed to be the guardian angel, turned and used the name that the saint only had privately about himself when he was, speaking of himself in kind of a motivational way, I guess. Like St. Francis referred to himself as Brother Ass, like Brother Donkey. So I wondering if you've heard that or whatever. And then third is a comment that I'm thankful for my guardian angel. There's so many miraculous savings that I've gone through where I could have been physically injured, mostly injured. I could have got things could have got out of hand, and I believe in divine intervention, and of course, all guardian angels get their power and direction from God.
0: Yeah, absolutely. I've had some experiences as well. I'm not familiar with this the story of the guardian angel rescuing Saint Jose Maria Escrivá. I'll have to look into that, but I'm not familiar with that. But I do absolutely agree with you that our guardian angels are there. They're assigned by God to breed protectors. And one thing, I mentioned earlier, they're created with intellect and will, because they have a divine nature, which has, and by the two components of a nature is intellect and will, and so they have free will. And remember, we just heard about this as well. We had the reading from Revelation chapter 1, where there was a battle up in heaven, and Michael and the archangels exorcizo in Greek exercise, or threw out Satan and the other demons. Why? Because they didn't want to serve. Satan knew at the moment of his creation that God was going to use angels, use them as guardians and messengers and protectors, and that God himself was going to come down and save them and save humanity. And he just what? They should be serving us, that kind of thing, real arrogance. And so he chose not to serve, and so we should be grateful to God for those angels who do follow God's will and serve him and serve us. In serving us, they're serving God and doing God's will. Thank you so much for that beautiful call, John. Again, thank you for your support of EW10 and Catholic Radio. So very, very important to the mission of evangelization in the church today. And we love to hear from you as we're talking about the guardian angels today on their feast day. 833-288-EWTN. That's 833-288-3986. Shelly's calling another call from Massachusetts, and Shelly's listening on Sirius XM 130. 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
0: To you as well.
3: So my story is really cool, and I have to preface it with the fact that I do have, if you would say, communication or what I believe to be with my guardian angels since I was young. So I've had premonitions that are always 100% accurate when I have. So this one evening, my husband, who's a musician, which you will appreciate this, my husband, who's a musician, his brother, my sister-in-law, musicians, my two friends, musicians. So it's a total of three families together in one car are going to their gig that night. I have all of the children who are all under 5 years old. I'm babysitting. They all get in the vehicle, the truck to leave. Everything's happy. As soon as they start to drive away, I get that premonition that they're going to get in a car accident. Somebody's going to hit them. And I instantly panicked and went right to my guardian angel, and I asked my guardian angel to please protect them and to stop this from happening. These are families with children, mother and father together, that children would have no parents. This can't happen. Get their guardian angels also, because I knew their guardian angels would also be with them. You need a band around this vehicle. My husband, so the evening's over. I actually go in the house calm and feel 100% confident that this is going to happen. Because as I finished saying this and I said, go now, everything was calm in my neighborhood. And we have a big European copper beech tree to the side of my yard. And all of the leaves on the tree rustled around. I looked around and nothing else was rustling but that tree. So I knew 100% that my guardian angel was going to go and protect them. My husband comes home that night from the gig and says, you're not going to believe what happened. We almost got killed. We were driving down the highway. The driver coming the wrong way with their lights out, heading right for us, never even saw him. I don't even know how I got out of the way. I don't remember turning the wheel. I thought we were dead. I said, what happened to, is everyone okay? He said, everyone's fine. We're just shaken up. He said, there is a small scratch on the side of the car as evidence that I didn't make this up, but we're all fine. And so I told him what happened.
0: Wow. That is awesome. What a great story for the Guardian Angels show today. You know, and this goes to show, you know, some people, oh, it's just coincidence. Oh, it's just luck. Oh, this. No. These are God instances. You know, if it happens once, okay, maybe. But if it happens over and over again, come on. You know, God's involved in that. You know, it's interesting. I was asked when I was in the Philippines about, because they're hearing about all the young people coming back into the church, especially on college campuses and things like that. And I said, you know, atheism had its day after 9/11 and all that. But you know, the church has been, you know, kind of that the oar in the boat, you know, just rowing slow and steady through all the chaos, all the turbulence, you know, and people want it. To believe something that's beyond themselves, and God gives us access to His heart. He gives access to His love, and He gives us guardian angels to be with us and protect us. All of these are signs and symbols of the presence of God working in our lives. And Shelly, what a beautiful experience! It's wonderful. I've met a few people who've had relationships with their guardian angels since they were young, and in fact, there's been a couple of saints actually that've had relationship with their guardian angels. They were young as well. So that's beautiful to have that kind of experience and relationship, you know, with your angel. It doesn't happen for everybody. So Shelly, what a beautiful and awesome story. And thank you so much for calling and sharing that with us. I'm sure people were definitely moved, as was I, by that experience, and just pumped up and excited about being Catholic and celebrating the Feast of the Guardian Angels today. We'd love to hear from you. Give us a call, 833-288 EWTN. 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

0: 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Just give us your first name and how you're listening, followed by your brief question or comment. 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
1: I do have a story to share. This happened in April of 2000. I was visiting someone who was dying of pancreatic cancer. It was in a hospice center. It was actually Stella Marison in the Timonium, Maryland. It was at 10 o'clock on Tuesday evening. I was leaving the facility because it was closing time. And I was walking down the hall, and it was so quiet, I could hear my own footsteps. But then suddenly, on the side, there was a door opened, and there were people that came out. One, it was a man, very tall, dressed like a tuxedo, very young-looking face with a bright blue eyes and a receding hairline. And in back of him was a lady, African-American lady in a bright white brocade suit. I felt I shouldn't look directly at them. I just felt I just kept walking straight and tried to basically avoid them because I felt I shouldn't look directly at them. But then the man stopped, kind of cut me off. He stopped and he looked and he locked eyes with me and he said, do you have a miraculous medal? And I couldn't answer. My voice was caught in my throat. And then he raised his right hand and pointed his index finger up and said, your mother in heaven just told me that she loved you very much. And then they both went down the hall and back, and I didn't know where they went. I was shook up. There was a chapel there. I went and I said a brief prayer, and then I ran to the security guard in the front. And I asked him, I said, who are those people? And he said, what people? I said they were so loud coming out of that room. There was some kind of a party or something. He said, there was nothing in there. There were no people. I said, yes, there were. And I said, check your roster, because you had to sign in. And he said, you were the only one who signed in tonight. I said, well, maybe they were like executives or something. And I told him what happened. He said, there was no one here, ma'am. You know, I left. He assured me there was no one there. I was the only one who had signed in all night. And then he asked me where they went, and I showed him. He said they couldn't have gone there. That's all locked. And then I said, well, maybe they went up the elevator. He said, no, you were the last one who came down. We locked the elevator at 10 o'clock. So, I mean, I can't conclude anything else, and I haven't after all these years. That they must have been angels. I always share the story every year because I've never forgotten, and I've never forgotten what the man looked like. And that's my story.
0: Oh, well, that's awesome. Man, what a great story. I love we have interactions like that. I mean, that's absolutely beautiful. You know, your mother in heaven loves you. Boy, I dream. I think, you know, I've not had an interaction with an angel like that. Well, actually, once I did, but not like seeing them or talking to them. But I got struck from behind by a person driving who was texting while they were driving and veered into my lane and hit me from behind and pushed my car across two lanes of opposite traffic and up an embankment and into a tree. And in fact, the cop that came, when he saw the vehicle, thought that I was dead. And I got out of it without a scratch. No headache, nothing. Nothing, zero. And I didn't even feel the impact. I mean, I felt like a lunge forward, but that's it. You know, there's no question, 100% in my mind that my guardian angel protected me that afternoon. No question and no doubt. So thank you so much, Isabel, for sharing that amazing story as we talk about the Holy Guardian Angels today on their feast day. Would love to hear from you. Give us a call, my friends, 833-288-EWTN. That's 833-288-3986. Carol is calling from Staten Island, New Jersey, listening on Sirius X. Oh, Staten Island, New Jersey. Look at me. Staten Island, New York. See, I got

0: confused because I used to go when I lived in Jersey. We drove across the Gothel's Bridge that crosses Staten Island and Verrazano Narrows to get to JFK. So I got a little confused there. She's listening on Sirius XM 130. Carol, welcome to Beacon of Truth.
1: Thank you. Thank you. Well, I have a guardian angel story. I'm a school teacher, elementary school teacher, and I was going to work one morning, and I thought, gee, it's a little late. I better press my, I better speed it up a little. And just as I went to put my foot a little harder on the gas pedal, a voice came to me from my left side and said, slow down, or you're going to have an accident. So I did immediately. I thought it might be an angel. And I slowed down, and not 10 seconds later, a car came speeding through the intersection, which I'm sure I would have been right there. And they, the angel saved my life that day, I think, or at least prevented me from getting into a very bad accident. She said, slow down, or you're going to have an accident. So I did, and I didn't.
0: That's awesome. And I think there's something also to be said about when you live your faith, live the sacraments to the best of our ability, cooperate with the grace that's there. We have an ability. I think when we do that, we have an ability to listen more deeply when our angels are trying to give us warnings or trying to speak to us like they did with you, Carol. I think that's one of the things that we can, one of the benefits of living our faith with passion and conviction, opening our hearts deeply to God's love and to his will, we're more open to listening. We're used to listening, not just to ourselves, not to iPods, but just listening quietly for God speaking to us. And he speaks to us through his angels. I mean, how many times in the scriptures has God spoken to the prophets or to great leaders or to men and women through angels, and so I think the more we pay attention to God's word, the more we cooperate with the grace of the sacraments, the more deeply our hearts will be able to listen to when the angels speak to us to give us messages or to just keep us safe like they did for you, Carol. So thank you for that awesome, awesome story. And of course, we'd love to hear from you today as we talk about the guardian angels on their feast day today. 833-288-EWTN. That's 833-288-3986. Sandy's calling from Wisconsin, also listening on Sirius XM 130. Sandy, welcome to Beacon of Truth.
2: Oh, hello. Thank you. I enjoy your program.
0: Well, thank you for listening. Yeah, go right ahead.
2: Oh, okay. Okay. So, very quickly, about a month ago, maybe 6 weeks ago, I'm going to preface this with, so I worked in an ER for many years and as a provider, and then COVID hit, and that just kind of destroyed my relationship with my ex-boyfriend, and we owned a home together. And make a long story short, at that point in time, I think I had a few too many cocktails that I would drink, right? So I'm from Wisconsin, and I went out to a place in Madison. And I would stop in there maybe 7:30, 8 o'clock at night. And I would see this younger man, curly hair, and a shorter gentleman. And we would always talk music with another group of people and talk about music and this, that, and the other. Well, the next time I saw him, he said, what happened is this shorter gentleman said to me, one day my father's going to marry you. And I said, oh, no. I mean, I said, after I've been married, and I'm going to step back just a minute. I became a Catholic because I ended up marrying, I was Lutheran married, and my ex-husband, whom I do get along with very well, wanted to raise our children in the Catholic Church. So that's what we did. And my father-in-law, his name was Sam, and he was very solid as a Catholic. And I learned a lot from the Catholic Church, from him, and then Father, who brought me into the faith. Well, the next time I saw this gentleman, I said, hey, you're here with your dad. And he said, I'm insulted that you called him my dad. He's my father. So I thought, okay, my goodness, I'm so sorry. And he walked away. Well, then the next time I saw him, I said, again, I'm very, very sorry that I called your father your dad, and I apologize for that. He said, no, no worries. And he said, look at me, or he looked right at me, and he said, I said, what is your name? He said, my name is Samuel. I said, oh, my goodness. My father-in-law's name was Samuel, and I have a grandson named Sam Jewel, and we call him Sammy. And he looked right at me, and he said, I am your guardian angel. I am following you everywhere. And I said, what? He said, look in my eyes. And I looked in his eyes, and they were just bright blue. He put his hand on my hand, put his other hand on top of my hand, and he said, look in my eyes. I am your guardian angel, and I'm following you everywhere. Now, the reason I prefaced the drinking a little bit too much is he put his hands on my head, and he said, now go home now. And so I said to my friend, I'm like, oh, my goodness, this is crazy. And I said, I have to listen to him. She said, go outside. See what kind of, what he drove in, a chariot or something? And anyway, I went out, got in the back of a car, the door closed, and I've never seen him since, ever.
0: Mm. Wow. That's awesome. That's awesome. I mean, it makes me wish I had a kind of interaction with my guardian angel like that, but... just keep praying. Do you pray the guardian angel prayer at all, Sandy?
2: I do. Not as often as I should, but I do pray it, yes.
0: Keep praying it, Sandy, and keep strong in your Catholic faith as well. And hey, who knows? You know, what I would love to meet my guardian angel at the moment of my death. Whenever that happens, you know, and kind of maybe thank him, you know, and just for his protection during my life. You know, I would love that. All right, let's go to Will real quick in Columbus, Ohio, listening on St. Gabriel Radio. Will, welcome to Beacon of Truth.
3: Hi, Deacon. How are you?
0: I'm doing well. Great to hear from you.
3: Excellent. So this was about 10, 12 years ago. I was driving a 12-passenger van with my 6 kids in the back and a family friend. We were on our way to Destin, Florida, and we were cutting over to avoid Mobile, and it's a 2-lane road, middle of the day, beautiful weather, sunny, and a Honda Accord crosses the center line. There's not a lot of berm on either side, and I could see him coming. My son and I were the only 2 people awake in the car. We're just finished the rosary about 30 seconds before that. And so I see this guy coming, and I didn't panic, and I avoided him. There was someone behind me. He took that car out. Mm. I got on the berm. There was a hill to my right. Probably could have toppled the whole van over because those things go over, but I didn't. I overcorrected into the other lane, and then came back, and I was almost into my lane when the car that was behind me plowed into my front end. Mm. Everybody walked away. There was an emergency call out, and EMS vehicles were everywhere because they figured at least 3 vehicles were involved in this accident and that there had to be some casualties or some definite injuries. There was nothing. We all walked away. It was safe. The guy was on his second DWI in about 2 weeks. And this whole town of Alabama, small town Alabama, embraced me and our family, drove my kids around in the fire truck, and then we made it down to Destin.
0: Oh, man. What a great way to end the show today. Thank you so much, Will, for that awesome, awesome call. We also got a quick text message from Greg in Kentucky, listening on Sirius XM. He said that his wife says he's such a terrible driver, he needs 2 guardian angels. That's funny. He says, do my guardian angels know my thoughts before I pray to him? The answer is no. Only God knows our thoughts before we have them, but the guardian angel can help us if we pray to them in intercession, help us act on our thoughts. All right, my friends, may Almighty God bless you, keep you, and protect you, the Father, and the Son, and the Holy Spirit. Amen.
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0: From St. Saviour Church in Jerusalem, join us for the solemn Mass of St. Francis of Assisi, Sunday morning 08:30 on EWTN, Catholic Talk Radio for Britain and Ireland.
1: Have you ever heard someone say that Christians have committed some of the worst atrocities in history? Well, G.K. Chesterton says that it's very right to rebuke our religion for falling short of our own standards and ideals. 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In other words, the savages and heathens have had some pretty savage and heathen ideas and practices. Chesterton says the Christian has not been worse than the heathen in an absolute sense. 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
5: 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Awareness of harm has never been required to make an act morally wrong, nor should it. A drunken woman, for example, passed out at a fraternity party, might never know she was raped by three men. Does her lack of awareness somehow make the rape acceptable? Of course not. A morally wrong act is morally wrong whether or not it is observed or felt.
4: You could say the same for a patient under anesthesia, completely unaware of what might be happening to her body. We always treat such patients with the utmost respect and care, despite their being totally unaware of their circumstances and their bodily integrity.
5: Absolutely.
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6: Saturday is the Sabbath in the Jewish tradition, but the Catechism says Sunday is the day of worship for Christians. Well, why the change? And where is that in the Bible?
7: The primary reasons the early church transferred the observance of the third commandment from Saturday to Sunday are these. Number one, Sunday is the day Christ rose from the dead. And as St. Paul said, if Christ did not rise from the dead, we are the most pitiable of people because our faith is in vain. Number two, the early Christians sought to differentiate themselves from Judaism. This included their abandonment of Judaism's system of ritual animal sacrifices. Christ, who is the Lamb of God who takes away the sins of the world, and his perfect sacrifice replaced the old covenant Passover lamb that was ritually slain and consumed as a mere symbol of sacrifice for sin. Similarly, circumcision, the Jewish ceremonial rituals and precepts, the kosher food laws and dietary restrictions, all of those things, including the observance of the Passover and other Jewish feast days, were also relinquished by Christians. Third, the early Christians wanted to show forth the true meaning of the Sabbath, which achieved its full purpose in the new covenant of Christ, in whom we find our perfect and ultimate rest. As Jesus said in Matthew chapter 11, verse 28, "Come to me, all you who are heavily burdened, and I will give you rest." The fourth reason the church transferred the observance was that the old covenant, including the Sabbath, temple ceremonies, animal sacrifices, etc., all of that prefigured in a shadowy, incomplete, and imperfect way the perfect fulfillment by Christ in and through the new covenant. I'm Patrick Madrid, author of the book, Where Is That in the Bible?
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10: 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Or how often do others try to distract us from that work? Today, Nehemiah gives us a good lesson about how to respond when these distractions pop up. No matter how simple our calling, it is important we stick to it.
9: Hi, my name is Father Mike Schmitz, and you're listening to The Bible in a Year, where we encounter God's voice and live life through the lens of Scripture. Using the Great Adventure Bible Timeline, we'll read all the way from Genesis to Revelation, discovering how the story of salvation unfolds and how we fit into that story today. The Great Adventure Bible Timeline was developed by Jeff Cavins and is provided by Ascension, who produced and funded this program. It is day 275. Well done, everybody. Great day. What a gift. We are reading Nehemiah chapter 6 and 7, Esther chapter 1 and 2, after we read chapters 11 and 12 yesterday, as well as Proverbs chapter 21, verses 1 through 4. The book of Nehemiah chapter 6. Enemy plots avoided. Now, when it was reported to Sanballat and Tobiah and to Geshem the Arab and to the rest of our enemies that I had built the wall and that there was no breach left in it, although up to that time I had not set up the doors in the gates, Sanballat and Geshem sent to me, saying, "Come and let us meet together in one of the villages in the plain of Ono." But they intended to do me harm. And I sent messengers to them, saying, "I am doing a great work, and I cannot come down. Why should the work stop while I leave it and come down to you?" And they sent to me four times in this way, and I answered them in the same manner. In the same way, Sanballat, for the fifth time, sent his servant to me with an open letter in his hand. In it was written, "It is reported among the nations, and Geshem also says it, that you and the Jews intend to rebel. That is why you are building the wall, and you wish to become their king according to this report. And you have also set up prophets to proclaim concerning you in Jerusalem, there is a king in Judah. And now it will be reported to the king according to these words. So now, come, and let us take counsel together." Then I sent to him, saying, "No such things as you say have been done, for you are inventing them out of your own mind. For they all wanted to frighten us, thinking, 'Their hands will drop from the work, and it will not be done.' But now, O God, strengthen my hands." Now, when I went into the house of Shemaiah, the son of Deliah, son of Mehetabel, who was shut up, he said, "Let us meet together in the house of God within the temple, and let us close the doors of the temple, for they are coming to kill you. At night they are coming to kill you." But I said, "Should such a man as I flee? And what man such as I could go into the temple and live? I will not go in." And I understood and saw that God had not sent him, but he had pronounced the prophecy against me because Tobiah and Sanballat had hired him. For this purpose he was hired, that I should be afraid and act in this way and sin, and so they could give me an evil name in order to taunt me. Remember Tobiah and Sanballat, O my God, according to these things that they did, and also the prophetess Noadiah, and the rest of the prophets who wanted to make me afraid." The wall completed. So the wall was finished on the 25th day of the month Elul, in 52 days. And when all our enemies heard of it, all the nations round about us were afraid and fell greatly in their own esteem, for they perceived that this work had been accomplished with the help of our God. Moreover, in those days the nobles of Judah sent many letters to Tobiah, and Tobiah's letters came to them. For many in Judah were bound by oath to him, because he was the son-in-law of Shechaniah the son of Arah, and his son Johanan had taken the daughter of Meshulam the son of Berechiah as his wife. Also, they spoke of his good deeds in my presence and reported my words to him. And Tobiah sent letters to make me afraid. Chapter 7. Now when the wall had been built, and I had set up the doors, and the gatekeepers, the singers, and the Levites had been appointed, I gave my brother Hanani and Hananiah, the governor of the castle, charge over Jerusalem, for he was a more faithful and God-fearing man than many. And I said to them, "Let not the gates of Jerusalem be opened until the sun is hot. And while they are still standing guard, let them shut and bar the doors. Appoint guards from among the inhabitants of Jerusalem, each to his station and each opposite his own house." The city was wide and large, but the people within it were few, and no houses had been built. Lists of returned exiles. Then God put it into my mind to assemble the nobles and the officials and the people to be enrolled by genealogy. And I found the book of the genealogy of those who came up at the first

And I found written in it, "These were the people of the province who came up out of the captivity of those exiles whom Nebuchadnezzar, the king of Babylon, had carried into exile. They returned to Jerusalem and Judah, each to his town. They came with Zerubbabel, Jeshua, Nehemiah, Azariah, Raamiah, Nehemani, Mordecai, Bilshan, Mizpereth, Bigvai, Nehum, Baana. The number of the men of the sons of Israel, the sons of Parosh, 2,172. The sons of Shephatiah, 372. The sons of Arah, 652. The sons of Pahath Moab, namely the sons of Jeshua and Joab, 2,818. The sons of Elam, 1,254. The sons of Zattu, 845. The sons of Zakkai, 760. The sons of Binui, 648. The sons of Bebai, 628. The sons of Azgad, 2,322. The sons of Adonikam, 667. The sons of Bigvai, 2,067. The sons of Adin, 655. The sons of Ater, namely of Hezekiah, 98. The sons of Hashum, 328. The sons of Bizai, 324. The sons of Harif, 112. The sons of Gibeon, 95. The men of Bethlehem and Netophah, 188. The men of Anathoth, 128. The men of Beth Azmaveth, 42. The men of Kiriath Jearim, Shiphrah, and Beeroth, 743. The men of Ramah and Geba, 621. The men of Michmas, 122. The men of Bethel and Ai, 123. The men of the other Nebo, 52. The sons of the other Elam, 1,254. The sons of Harim, 320. The sons of Jericho, 345. The sons of Lod, Hadid, and Ono, 721. The sons of Sana'a, 3,930. The priests, the sons of Jediah, namely of the house of Jeshua, 973. The sons of Immer, 1,052. The sons of Pashur, 1,247. The sons of Harim, 1,017. The Levites, the sons of Jeshua, namely of Kadmiel, of the sons of Hodavah, 74. The singers, the sons of Asaph, 148. The gatekeepers, the sons of Shalum, the sons of Ater, the sons of Talmon, the sons of Akub, the sons of Hatita, the sons of Shobai, 138. The temple servants, the sons of Ziha, the sons of Hasufah, the sons of Tabaoth, the sons of Keros, the sons of Sia, the sons of Padon, the sons of Lebanah, the sons of Hagabah, the sons of Shalmai, the sons of Hanan, the sons of Gidel, the sons of Gahar, the sons of Raiah, the sons of Rezin, the sons of Nekodah, the sons of Gazam, the sons of Uzzah, the sons of Pasea, the sons of Basai, the sons of Meunim, the sons of Nefushasim, the sons of Bakbuk, the sons of Hakufah, the sons of Harhur, the sons of Basleth, the sons of Mahida, the sons of Harsha, the sons of Barkos, the sons of Sisera, the sons of Tima, the sons of Nizia, the sons of Hatifa, the sons of Solomon's servants, the sons of Sotai, the sons of Sopharath, the sons of Parida, the sons of Jaala, the sons of Darkon, the sons of Gidel, the sons of Shephatiah, the sons of Hatil, the sons of Pokareth Hazabaim, the sons of Ammon. All the temple servants and the sons of Solomon's servants were 392. The following were those who came up from Telmalah, Telharsha, Cherub, Adan, and Immer, but they could not prove their fathers' houses nor their descent, whether they belonged to Israel. The sons of Deliah, the sons of Tobiah, the sons of Nekudah, 642. Also of the priests, the sons of Hobiah, the sons of Hakkoz, the sons of Barzillai, who had taken a wife of the daughters of Barzillai, the Gileadite, and was called by their name. These sought their registration among those enrolled in the genealogies, but it was not found there, so they were excluded from the priesthood as unclean. The governor told them that they were not to partake of the most holy food until a priest with Urim and Thummim should arise. The whole assembly together was 42,360, besides their men servants and maid servants, of whom there were 7,337, and they had 245 singers, male and female. Their horses were 736, their mules 245, their camels 435, and their donkeys 645.

6,720. Now, some of the heads of fathers' houses gave to the work. The governor gave to the treasury 1,000 derricks of gold, 50 basins, 530 priests' garments. And some of the heads of fathers' houses gave into the treasury of the work 20,000 derricks of gold and 2,200 minas of silver. And what the rest of the people gave was 20,000 derricks of gold, 2,000 minas of silver, and 67 priests' garments. Ezra opens the book of the law. So the priests, the Levites, the gatekeepers, the singers, some of the people, the temple servants, and all Israel lived in their towns. The Book of Esther, Chapter 1. King Ahasuerus deposes Queen Vashti. In the days of Ahasuerus, the Ahasuerus who reigned from India to Ethiopia over 127 provinces, in those days when King Ahasuerus sat on his throne in Susa, the capital, in the third year of his reign he gave a banquet for all his princes and servants, the army chiefs of Persia and Media, and the nobles and governors of the provinces being before him, while he showed the riches of his royal glory and the splendor and pomp of his majesty for many days, 180 days. And when these days were completed, the king gave for all the people present in Susa the capital, both great and small, a banquet lasting for 7 days in the court of the garden of the king's palace. There were white cotton curtains and blue hangings caught up with cords of fine linen and purple to silver rings and marble pillars, and also couches of gold and silver on a mosaic pavement of porphyry, marble, mother of pearl, and precious stones. Drinks were served in golden goblets, goblets of different kinds, and the royal wine was lavished according to the bounty of the king. And drinking was according to the law. No one was compelled, for the king had given orders to all the officials of his palace to do as every man desired. Queen Vashti also gave a banquet for the women in the palace which belonged to King Ahasuerus. On the 7th day, when the heart of the king was merry with wine, he commanded Mehuman, Biztha, Harbona, Bigtha, and Abagtha, Zehar, and Carcas, the 7 eunuchs who served King Ahasuerus as chamberlains, to bring Queen Vashti before the king with her royal crown, in order to show the peoples and the princes her beauty, for she was fair to behold. But Queen Vashti refused to come at the king's command conveyed by the eunuchs. At this, the king was enraged, and his anger burned within him. Then the king said to the wise men who knew the times, for this was the king's procedure toward all who were versed in law and judgment, the men next to him being Karshana, Shethar, Admatha, Tarshish, Merez, Marsana, and Memucan, the 7 princes of Persia and Media, who saw the king's face and sat first in the kingdom. According to the law, what is to be done to Queen Vashti, because she has not performed the command of King Ahasuerus conveyed by the eunuchs? Then Memucan said in the presence of the king and the princes, not only to the king has Queen Vashti done wrong, but also to all the princes and all the peoples who are in all the provinces of King Ahasuerus. For this deed of the queen will be made known to all women, causing them to look with contempt upon their husbands, since they will say, King Ahasuerus commanded Queen Vashti to be brought before him, and she did not come. This very day, the ladies of Persia and Media, who have heard of the queen's behavior, will be telling it to all the king's princes, and there will be contempt and wrath in plenty. If it please the king, let a royal order go forth from him, and let it be written among the laws of the Persians and the Medes, so that it may not be altered, that Vashti is to come no more before King Ahasuerus, and let the king give her royal position to another who is better than she. So when the decree made by the king is proclaimed throughout all his kingdom, vast as it is, all women will give honor to their husbands high and low. This advice pleased the king and the princes, and the king did as Memucan proposed. He sent letters to all the royal provinces, to every province in its own script, and to every people in its own language, that every man be lord in his own house, and speak according to the language of his people. Chapter 2. Esther is chosen as queen. After these things, when the anger of King Ahasuerus had abated, he remembered Vashti, and what she had done, and what had been decreed against her. Then the king's servants who attended him said, let beautiful young virgins be sought out for the king, and let the king appoint officers in all the provinces of his kingdom to gather all the beautiful young virgins to the harem in Susa, the capital, under custody of Haggai, the king's eunuch, who is in charge of the women. Let their ointments be given them, and let the maiden who pleases the king be queen instead of Vashti. This pleased the king, and he did so. Now there was a Jew in Susa, the capital, whose name was Mordecai, the son of Jair, son of Shimei, son of Kish, a Benjaminite, who had been carried away from Jerusalem among the captives carried away with Jeconiah, king of Judah, whom Nebuchadnezzar, king of Babylon, had carried away. He had brought up Hadassah, that is, Esther, the daughter of his uncle,

for she had neither father nor mother. The maiden was beautiful and lovely. And when her father and her mother died, Mordecai adopted her as his own daughter. So when the king's order and his edict were proclaimed, and when many maidens were gathered in Susa, the capital, in custody of Hegai, Esther also was taken into the king's palace and put in custody of Hegai, who had charge of the women. And the maiden pleased him and won his favor, and he quickly provided her with her ointments and her portion of food, and with 7 chosen maids from the king's palace, and advanced her and her maids to the best place in the harem. Esther had not made known her people or kindred, for Mordecai had charged her not to make it known. And every day Mordecai walked in front of the court of the harem to learn how Esther was and how she fared. Now when the turn came for each maiden to go in to King Ahasuerus, after being 12 months under the regulations for the women, since this was the regular period of their beautifying, 6 months with oil of myrrh and 6 months with spices and ointments for women, when the maiden went in to the king in this way, she was given whatever she desired to take with her from the harem to the king's palace. In the evening she went, and in the morning she came back to the second harem in custody of Shaashgaz, the king's eunuch, who was in charge of the concubines. She did not go in to the king again unless the king delighted in her, and she was summoned by name. When the turn came for Esther, the daughter of Abihail, the uncle of Mordecai, who had adopted her as his own daughter, to go into the king, she asked for nothing except what Hegai, the king's eunuch, who had charge of the women, advised. Now Esther found favor in the eyes of all who saw her. And when Esther was taken to King Ahasuerus into his royal palace in the 10th month, which is the month of Tebeth, in the 7th year of his reign, the king loved Esther more than all the women, and she found grace and favor in his sight more than all the virgins, so that he set the royal crown on her head and made her queen instead of Vashti. Then the king gave a great banquet to all his princes and servants. It was Esther's banquet. He also granted a remission of taxes to the provinces and gave gifts with royal liberality. Mordecai discovers a plot. When the virgins were gathered together the second time, Mordecai was sitting at the king's gate. Now Esther had not made known her kindred or her people as Mordecai had charged her, for Esther obeyed Mordecai just as when she was brought up by him. And in those days, as Mordecai was sitting at the king's gate, Bigthan and Teresh, two of the king's eunuchs who guarded the threshold, became angry and sought to lay hands on King Ahasuerus. And this came to the knowledge of Mordecai, and he told it to Queen Esther, and Esther told the king in the name of Mordecai. When the affair was investigated and found to be so, the men were both hanged on the gallows. And it was recorded in the book of the Chronicles in the presence of the king. The book of Proverbs, chapter 21, verses 1 through 4. The king's heart is a stream of water in the hand of the Lord. He turns it wherever he will. Every way of a man is right in his own eyes, but the Lord weighs the heart. To do righteousness and justice is more acceptable to the Lord than sacrifice. Haughty eyes and a proud heart, the lamp of the wicked, are sin. Father in heaven, we give you praise and glory. Oh, thank you so much, Lord. Thank you for your word. Thank you for this opportunity. Thank you for this community of people, God, who are journeying on this Bible in a year. Thank you for their faithfulness. Thank you for not perfection, but thank you for perseverance. Perseverance, so much more than perfection. Faithfulness, so much more than anything else we need. Oh, God, thank you. Please receive our thanks in Jesus' name. Amen. In the name of the Father and of the Son and of the Holy Spirit. Amen. So, golly, we are deep in the story of Esther. But before we get to Esther and to Nehemiah, back to Nehemiah, let's look at Proverbs chapter 21, verse 2. Every way of a man is right in his own eyes, but the Lord weighs the heart. Gosh, so incredible. Every way of a man is right in his own eyes. That reminds us, right, of the book of Judges, where it said everyone did what was right in their own eyes. There was no king. Everyone did what was right in their own eyes. That sense of relativism, that sense of if it works, let's try it. If it doesn't work, we'll just try again. And yet the Lord weighs the heart. And this gift of truth and this gift of real goodness and the gift of real justice is present to us in God's word. And so I'm just so grateful that the Lord has given us his word. So we can know the next step. So speaking of next steps, here's a segue. In the book of Nehemiah, we had a number of things happening. A, we got introduced to Ezra at the very end, almost introduced to Ezra. He's going to be here in chapter 8. We concluded with chapter 7, and we had the announcement, at least, the header that said, Ezra opens the book of the law. That's coming tomorrow. But today, while we did have chapter 7 and the lists of returned exiles, which, you know, is a gift. It is a gift to have these lists of names because we know this is a true story.

These people are real people. They lived this real journey. Every one of those names, every one of those numbers associated with the names are an individual that is either living forever with God or forever without God, just that we recognize every person is a part of this story, just like you and I are part of this story. But in chapter six, before the lists, chapter six, we have these plots against Nehemiah. So remember Sanballat and Tobiah and Geshem, the Arab, and the rest of the enemies that kept trying to get Nehemiah killed. Here's Nehemiah's great answer. At some point, Sanballat and Geshem come, they send to Nehemiah, say, come and let us meet together in one of the villages in the plain of Ono. And I sent messengers to them saying, this is Nehemiah's words, and just these are words that are so important for us. He says, I am doing a great work and I cannot come down. Those words are, gosh, I prayed with those words so many times. How many times do people try to get us to stop doing God's will? How many times do people try to get us to stop doing exactly what we know God wants us to do? And regardless if that work is building a wall, if that work is working in a garden, if that work is teaching someone, if that work is being a small country priest in a small country parish, whatever that work is that you've been given, whether that work is being a stay-at-home mom or stay-at-home dad, whatever that work is, you recognize when it's been given to you by God, if someone tries to distract you, take you away from that work, we can have this answer, the answer of Nehemiah. I am doing a great work and I cannot come down. I'm raising a family right now, doing a great work and I cannot come down. I'm teaching these kids, I'm doing a great work and I cannot come down. The Lord has commissioned me to be a custodian and I keep these halls clean. I keep these bathrooms spotless. I'm doing a great work and I cannot come down. See, human work has so much dignity. It has dignity because it's humans who do it. And as we said before, us humans made in God's image and likeness, whenever we create, whenever we work, whenever we clean, whenever we do anything, we bring, and I don't want to say it too much, but we bring something of the divine to that work. And here's Nehemiah, who knows he's doing this because God has commissioned him. And so he won't be distracted. He won't be taken away from the work. He says, I am doing a great work and I cannot come down. Not only they try that to meet him in this, you know, one of the villages in the plain of Ono, but then he says, listen, you got to go hide in the temple and got to go hide in the temple, knowing that if he ran into the temple out of fear for his life, they'll be able to say he sinned by going to a place that was prohibited from Nehemiah. And so he doesn't do that. And he says in verse 9, for they all wanted to frighten us, thinking their hands will drop from the work and it will not be done. And then he prays, but now, O God, strengthen my hands. So good. They wanted to scare us. How many times do people try to frighten you away from doing what God wants you to do, God's commissioned you to do? They don't have permission. Why? Because we turn to the Lord and say, no, Lord God, give us our strength. Be our strength. Speaking of strength, we have this story, the beginning of the story of Esther. I mean, we already heard chapters 11 and 12 yesterday, but today we get chapters 1 and 2, kind of setting the scene. We have King Ahasuerus, who's not a great guy. We all know this, right? He's not someone to be emulated. He has Queen Vashti. He flips out after having a party for 180 days, and then he has a party for 7 days with the entire kingdom, wants Vashti to show up. She doesn't because she's like, no, the guy's drunk. He's been partying for, 187 days by now. I'm not just going to go into his presence and be on display for everyone to oogle at. And she doesn't come. And what happens? The counsel given to Ahasuerus is, well, yeah, make a decree against, listen, I mean, you probably heard it. If the other wives hear about Queen Vashti not doing what the king wanted her to do, they're going to start not doing what their husbands want them to do. And it's going to be chaos all over the place. And it's just one of those situations where you're looking at this thinking, this is nuts. This guy, Ahasuerus, is not a hero. Let's make that clear. Ahasuerus is not to be emulated. After 180 days partying with princes and governors and then 7 days with everybody, he's not making good decisions and no one here is making good decisions. But then what happens is Queen Esther, who's a Jewish young woman, gets brought in because we got to replace Vashti and she becomes part of his harem. Again, not a great thing. And there's a year, 12 months worth of her getting ready to meet the king. Gentlemen, and you thought it took a long time for your wives to get ready. Am I right? Okay, sorry. But there's this sense of injustice happening here. I mean, I guess, especially from a 21st century perspective, where we have, it's so clear in our Judeo-Christian heritage that men and women are created equal in dignity. That here is this woman, not just this woman, Esther, but many women, Vashti included, who are mere property, right? That here's the man who's powerful and he gets to do whatever he wants essentially. And what's going to happen is
Esther is going to be brought into this broken system, into this broken world. She already lived in the broken

but God can do something with us in this broken world, in this broken system, to have his will accomplished, to have people be saved, to have people be lifted up out of this oppression and out of this injustice. We're going to see that in the days to come. And I'm so grateful that we are going to be able to have the opportunity to walk with Esther. We've been walking with each other for 275 days, for crying out loud. It's amazing. I am praying for you. Please, please pray for me. My name is Father Mike. I cannot wait to see you tomorrow. God bless.

0: is day 275 of Bible in a Year with Father Mike Schmitz. And now we'd like to share audio from the Ascension app with scripture expert Jeff Cavins answering a question about polygamy in the Bible.
1: Okay, let's shed some light on polygamy in the Bible. We're talking about a guy having more than one wife. As we look into the Old Testament, we see the working out of salvation history in the context of a culture or cultures that did have more than one wife. And the reason for that was the importance of children. And if someone did not have a wife who produced a son and produced children, the fruit of their womb, they would have other wives. And other wives meant that there were more people to sustain the family out in the wilderness and to take care of everything. It is, at that time, basically a utilitarian practice in that a man doesn't have two or three wives just to brag to everybody, hey, I've got two or three wives, but a necessity in the cultures back then. Not to say that that is God's best. God's best we see is one bride, one groom, and that reflects the relationship between Jesus and the church. And that is, we have God taking the church as his bride, one bride, and loving us. And so now a husband and a wife, that is the sacramental marriage, and husbands, love your wife as Christ loved the church. And this began to evolve and the understanding of it, just like many other topics in the Bible, from a very primitive to a more sophisticated to really realizing God's best. I don't think in any way at all we can use that example in the Old Testament to justify modern polygamy, or certain religions have polygamy, multiple wives. I don't think you can justify it in Scripture at all, because we have seen the best. We have seen the ultimate of what God has for marriage. But again, and we've said this before, not to take the practices of an ancient culture as God is certainly okay with all of this. It is God molding and shaping a people. God is discipling a people and revealing himself to them piecemeal, little bit at a time. He's revealing more and more and more until we come to the New Testament, when we have the full revelation of God, his will, his plan through Jesus Christ.
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0: 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The catechism used is the Ascension edition of the Catechism, which includes the Foundations of Faith approach. You can follow along in any recent version of the Catechism of the Catholic Church. A reading plan and all Catechism in a Year episodes can be found at ascensionpress.com/CIY or on the Ascension app. Today we'll be covering the sins of idolatry, superstition, divination, and magic.

0: Father Mike unpacks each sin individually and looks at how they are sins against the first commandment.
1: Hi, my name is Father Mike Schmitz, and you're listening to the Catechism in a Year, where we encounter God's plan of sheer goodness for us, revealed in Scripture and passed down through the tradition of the Catholic faith. The Catechism in a Year is provided by Ascension, who produced and funded this program. In 365 days, we'll read through the Catechism of the Catholic Church, discovering our identity in God's family as we journey together toward our heavenly home. This is day 275. We're reading paragraphs 2110 to 2117 today as we're continuing this first commandment. It's so good. We have a couple more days of this commandment, but this day is, they're all great, aren't they? Today we're going to talk about what is it? What does God mean when he says, you shall have no other gods before me? What is idolatry? What's the danger of idolatry to our hearts? What's superstition? Now, superstition is something that, man, that sneaks in so many places in our lives where we can say, okay, you know, the black cat thing or the don't walk under a ladder, don't open an umbrella inside. But there's also other little mini superstitions, meaning we give a power that belongs only to God to something that's not God. And then idolatry is giving, you know, worship or our heart or whatever it is that belongs to God to something that isn't God. We're also going to look at divination and magic because those are, in some ways, and more and more people are attracted to that notion of divination and magic. So we're going to talk all about that today in order to prepare our hearts. Let's pray. Father in heaven, we love you. We love you and we receive your love. We acknowledge that you are the giver of every good gift. You're the God of the universe and you know our names. You're the God of the universe and you have called us to be yours. You are the God of the universe and every hair on our head is counted. Lord God, every strand of DNA, you know. And who we are matters to you. What we do matters to you. Help us to fully belong to you. Help us to receive your love. Help us to receive your attention. And help us to find a place deep in our hearts where you are the Lord. Help us to create a life, to craft a life where you are the center. You are everything because God, you are the center. Because God, you are everything. Help us to do this. In Jesus' name, we pray. In the name of the Father, and of the Son, and of the Holy Spirit. Amen. It is day 275. We're reading paragraphs 2110 to 2117. You shall have no other gods before me. The first commandment forbids honoring gods other than the one Lord who has revealed himself to his people. It proscribes superstition and irreligion. Superstition, in some sense, represents a perverse excess of religion. Irreligion is the vice contrary by defect to the virtue of religion. Superstition. Superstition is the deviation of religious feeling and of the practices this feeling imposes. It can even affect the worship we offer the true God. For example, when one attributes an importance in some way magical to certain practices otherwise lawful or necessary. To attribute the efficacy of prayers or of sacramental signs to their mere external performance, apart from the interior dispositions that they demand, is to fall into superstition. Idolatry. The first commandment condemns polytheism. It requires man neither to believe in nor to venerate other divinities than the one true God. Scripture constantly recalls this rejection of idols of silver and gold, the work of men's hands. They have mouths, but do not speak, eyes, but do not see. These empty idols make their worshipers empty. Those who make them are like them, and so are all who trust in them. God, however, is the living God who gives life and intervenes in history. Idolatry not only refers to false pagan worship, it remains a constant temptation to faith. Idolatry consists in divinizing what is not God. Man commits idolatry whenever he honors and reveres a creature in place of God. Whether this be gods or demons, for example, Satanism, power, pleasure, race, ancestors, the state, money, etc. Jesus says, "You cannot serve God and mammon." Many martyrs died for not adoring the beast, refusing even to simulate such worship. Idolatry rejects the unique lordship of God. It is therefore incompatible with communion with God. human life finds its unity in the adoration of the one God. The commandment to worship the Lord alone integrates man and saves him from an endless disintegration. Idolatry is a perversion of man's innate religious sense. An idolater is someone who transfers his indestructible notion of God to anything other than God. Divination and magic. God can reveal the future to his prophets or to other saints. Still, a sound Christian attitude consists in putting oneself confidently into the hands of providence for whatever concerns the future and giving up all unhealthy curiosity about it. Improvidence, however, can constitute a lack of responsibility. All forms of divination are to be rejected. Recourse to Satan or demons, conjuring up the dead or other practices falsely supposed to unveil the future, consulting horoscopes, astrology, palm reading, interpretation of omens and lots, the phenomena of clairvoyance and recourse to mediums all conceal a desire for power over time, history, and in the last analysis, other human beings, as well as a wish to conciliate hidden powers. They contradict the honor, respect, and loving fear that we owe to God alone. All practices of magic or sorcery, by which one attempts to tame occult powers so as to place them at one's service and have a supernatural power over others, even if this were for the sake of restoring their health, are gravely contrary to the virtue of religion. These practices are even more to be condemned when accompanied by the intention of harming someone or when they have recourse to the intervention of demons. Wearing charms is also reprehensible. Spiritism often implies divination or magical practices. The Church, for her part, warns the faithful against it. Recourse to so-called traditional cures does not justify either the invocation of evil powers or the exploitation of another's credulity. All right, there we have it. Paragraphs 2110 through 2117. I find this is fascinating. Again, so good for us. This first paragraph, 2110, is to be even begin. It says, just to summarize, the first commandment forbids honoring gods other than the one Lord who has revealed himself to his people. But this sense of it, prescribing superstition and irreligion. We'll talk about irreligion tomorrow. But what is superstition? It says this, superstition in some sense represents a perverse excess of religion. Isn't that interesting? A superstition represents a perverse excess of religion. So what is it? It says in 21:11, superstition is the deviation of religious feeling and of the practices this feeling imposes. So what's a religious feeling? What's the religious sense? That is, okay, if I do this thing, something is going to happen because of it, right? So I feel comfortable, or I'm comforted by rubbing my lucky rabbit's foot, because now that I've rubbed this lucky rabbit's foot, something good's going to happen. I feel good when I take three sips of coffee before I spin in a circle. I don't know, whatever the thing is, right? I'm wearing my lucky socks and I have a feeling because I did this action that something good is going to happen, or the thing I want to happen is going to happen. So you see what that is? That is, it's trying to derive this religious feeling from a random action, essentially. It goes on to say that this can even affect the worship we offer to God. Now look at this one. This is going to be close to home, hopefully, for a lot of us. I say hopefully because we have to be aware that we can even be superstitious about our Catholic practices. Like this is a real thing that we could do. So here's an example. For example, when one attributes an importance in some way magical to certain practices otherwise lawful or necessary. So if, when I drive by or walk by a Catholic church, I make the sign of the cross typically. Now, I do that because I'm trying to acknowledge the fact that, yes, here is our Lord Jesus Christ, body, blood, soul, divinity, truly, truly present in every Catholic church. So I'll make the sign of the cross as I go by. So it's a good thing. It is otherwise lawful. What if, though, I say, no, I didn't make the sign of the cross. I'm going to have bad luck today. Or I need to do this in order to have a good day. Now, I would have then taken something that's actually a good action. It's part of the devotion that I have to our Lord Jesus. And you could have that same devotion to our Lord Jesus and his real presence in the Eucharist, and it's turned it into something superstitious. He says, goes on to say, to attribute the efficacy of prayers or of the sacramental signs to their mere external performance, apart from the interior dispositions they demand, is to fall into superstition. And I would say this, I'm not superstitious. I am a little stitious. I needed to say that. I'm so, so sorry. I'm not superstitious, but we can all recognize that sometimes we reduce our actions, even in church, to their external performance. Now, that doesn't mean we don't still go through the motions. What it means is our challenge, our invitation is to match the external but with the internal. So that's our call. Next, idolatry. We talked about this so many times. So we can have idols. We can actually turn to false gods and call them by name and give our lives to them. That is obviously prohibited, like in the old covenant, Baal. That is one example. But in 21:13, it highlights, idolatry not only refers to false pagan worship, it remains a constant temptation to faith. What did we say a couple days ago? The human heart is an idol-making factory. We can make anything into our God. We can take any good thing, even bad things. We most often take good things, make them into ultimate things. So idolatry consists in divinizing what is not God. So we commit idolatry whenever we honor and revere a creature in place of God. And it goes on to give some examples, whether this be gods and demons, for example, Satanism, or power. Power can be the thing you live for. Pleasure. Pleasure can be the ultimate thing that we sacrifice everything else for pleasure. It could be race. It could be I highlight my own race or another race above everything else. Remember, it's taking a good thing, making it the ultimate thing. Ancestors. There is such a thing as ancestor worship. The state. How many people are more invested in their politics than they are in worshiping the Lord? Money. What did Jesus say? You cannot worship both God and money. You might have to have money. Money itself is not bad, but it is dangerous. And so we have to use it wisely. That's just like fire. Fire's not bad, but it's dangerous. And so we have to recognize that so many people in the history of Christianity have died for not adoring the beast, even refusing to simulate such worship, even refusing to pretend to worship. Remember in the book of Maccabees, there's the old man. And they say, you know, we like you, we respect you. So how about this? Rather than forcing you to eat the pork, how about you go up there and bring your own meat? Bring some kind of meat that you can eat. And so you don't violate the law, but, you know, you're kind of giving to the Greeks what they're asking of you. And he says, far be it from me to even pretend to violate the law of God. And so we must not do that. And the martyrs died. They were martyrs because they refused even to simulate such worship. We have to also do this. Because why? Because our life and all of our lives find their unity in the adoration of the one God. This is so important for us. Lastly, divination and magic. It's interesting that the church doesn't presuppose that divination and magic are empty. I don't know if you caught that here in paragraphs 21:15 to 21:17. It doesn't say, hey, avoid Ouija boards, avoid horoscopes, avoid palm reading, avoid seances, because they're a waste of your money and your time. That's not what it says. In fact, we recognize that there are spirits that dwell before God as his messengers that worship God constantly day and night. They're called angels. There are also fallen angels. There are also demons. There are more powers in this universe than just God's divine power. There are also demons. There is demonic power. We realize this, that the church isn't saying that, hey, avoid divination because it's not real, or avoid magic because it's not real, or avoid these other things because they're not real. It's saying avoid them because they're evil. That's the thing. And give some examples. So, yes, we know that knowing the future, 21:15, God can and has revealed the future to his prophets or to other saints. Yet, if we're going to be wise Christians, if we're going to be holy Christians, then we have to put ourselves confidently into the hands of providence for whatever concerns the future and give up all unhealthy concern about it. That is so important. We trust in God's providence and we place ourselves in his hand, in his care, without any unhealthy curiosity about the future. And yet, here at the last line of paragraph 21:15, improvidence, however, right? I don't care at all about the future, can constitute a lack of responsibility. So I'm just gonna, it's the fable of the ants and the grasshopper, right? The ants are working really busily all day and the grasshoppers just plan, and then winter comes and the ants have enough food, but the grasshopper is freezing and starving. So we recognize that, yes, one of the calls of virtue is to be prudent and to recognize that, yes, I need to look into the future a little bit, not literally in a crystal ball kind of situation, but I need to look in to say, oh, winter's coming. I probably should get some firewood. You know what I'm saying? Okay, so keep that in mind. So what we need to avoid is unhealthy curiosity about the future. 21:16 talk about how the fact that all forms of divination are to be rejected, whether that be recourse to Satan or demons, conjuring up the dead or other practices falsely supposed to unveil the future, consulting horoscopes, astrology, palm reading, interpretation of omens and lots, phenomena of clairvoyance, recourse to mediums, all conceal a desire for power over time, history, and the last analysis of the human beings, as well as a wish to conciliate hidden powers. So this is, listen, we have to realize this, that you might say, yeah, but you know, I go to a medium. Or there was a TV show back in the day. I don't know if it's still on right now, but there was a medium and she talked about being Catholic. And she was like, no, but I also, you know, talk to dead people kind of a situation. And that would be the kind of thing that you would want to avoid. That would 100% need to avoid. And I don't know what her deal was. Maybe she did have this preternatural gift of being able to see or communicate with the dead. Yet scripture makes it absolutely clear that we are prohibited from doing that. And so as a good Catholic, she hopefully, God willing, has repented of that. And we, if we're entertained by that or we seek that out, we need to repent of that as well. Again, not because there's no power there and you're wasting your money, but because there is power there and it's dangerous. Lastly, all practices of magic or sorcery by which one attempts to tame occult powers so as to place them at one's service and have a supernatural power over others, even if this for the sake of restoring their health, are gravely contrary to the virtue of religion. Now, keep that last piece in mind. Even if this was to restore someone's health, there are cultures that still exist right now where, like, let's go to the witch doctor. I'm not going to sing that song. I'm just like, we go to the witch doctor, the idea of the shaman, because yeah, this shaman has some kind of power. This witch doctor has some kind of power to heal my loved one. Even that would be evil. It must be avoided. Absolutely must be avoided. Goes on to say, these practices are even more to be condemned when accompanied by the intention of harming someone or when they have recourse to the intervention of demons. Next line, wearing charms is also reprehensible. So keep that in mind. And you have to ask the question, what is a charm? That's a great question. So what it's not is, I know that a lot of moms and grandmas, you know, have like a bracelet, and on their bracelet, they have little like figurines, and those figurines might be something along the lines of, oh, this represents, you know, my granddaughter, Sophia, and this represents my grandson, Alex, that kind of a situation. Those aren't the same things as charms. What they're talking about are objects that are intended to give some kind of benefit, some kind of good luck, that kind of thing, like a good luck charm. It's reprehensible here, according to the church. Spiritism is the last one here. Spiritism often implies divination or magical practices, and the church, for her part, warns the faithful against it. So we must avoid these things, even if this is recourse to traditional or so-called traditional cures. That doesn't justify either the invocation of evil powers or the exploitation of another's credulity. So keep that in mind. Keep all those things in mind. Even if this is part of our tradition, as a part of our culture, we'd still avoid those at all costs. Does that make sense? Hopefully it makes sense. Hopefully you don't mind me going back and rereading. As I mentioned, then we go through RCIA and we look at the commandments. Sometimes I find myself just teaching straight out of the catechism. And I'm talking to our students and like, okay, you guys, let's just read the whole book. So this is this is much like my RCIA classes. And I don't know if they like that or not, but I do know that we have to get through all this content because it is so, so important. Tomorrow, as we said, we're going to talk about irreligion. And we're also going to talk about what are some of those ways in which, again, we can violate this first commandment that we shall worship the Lord God alone, and him only shall you serve. We'll talk about that. We have no other gods before God. Talk about that even more tomorrow when it comes to the sin of irreligion. But right now, I am praying for you. Please pray for me. My name is Father Mike. I cannot wait to see you tomorrow. God bless.
0: That was day 275 of Catechism in a Year with Father Mike Schmitz. And now we'd like to share audio from the Ascension app with scripture expert Jeff Cavins answering a question about why concubines exist in the book of Judges.
2: Well, we know that a Levite takes a concubine, and a concubine at that point meant that she was legally tied to him, probably not on the same status as a wife, but legally tied to him. And so it came to pass in those days when there was no king in Israel that there was a certain Levite staying in the remote mountains of Ephraim. He took for himself a concubine from Bethlehem in Judah. This isn't the first time that we see someone with a concubine. We see it with Abraham in Genesis, Jacob in Genesis, Caleb in 1 Chronicles, Saul in 2 Samuel, David in 2 Samuel, Solomon in 1 Kings. My word, he had 300 of them. Rehoboam in 2 Chronicles. And so this was something that wasn't totally uncommon. But the Levite reconciles with his concubine after she commits adultery. She leaves, he goes searching for her. And the father of the concubine extends a long visit with this man. This man goes and looks for his concubine. She's with her father. The father-in-law, the father of the concubine, says, stay for a while. And they do. They just a little while. And then it says that we will not turn aside here into a city of foreigners. The Levite and his concubine considered a pagan town too dangerous. And so therefore they went on to a city called Gibeah. This is on the way back after finding her in Bethlehem. And they stop at Gibeah, a city of Israel, because they thought they would be safe there. And then this is where the crime takes place. They find a man that will take them in, but then the people of Gibeah surround the house. And what did they say? They said, we want to have relations with that man in the house that you took in. And they said, no, you can't do that. You can't do that. And they ended up sending the concubine out. And throughout that whole night, the men of the city had their way, which is horrible. Terrible. And by morning, she had made her way to the door of the house nearly dead. And the thing that's so terrible about this is his attitude. What were his words? Get up, let's go. Awful, awful. But then after that, what happened was he cut her body up into 12 pieces, sent them out in all throughout the land. And then there was this civil war that rose up against the Benjamites. And many of them were slaughtered. Over 600 fled into the hills, right? But then many of the men were slaughtered. And then the rest of the tribe said, well, we can't let them totally go away. So they went in another bitter story and found wives for the Benjamites. Awful. Terrible. There's nothing that can be condoned about this story. It is horrific. But I would remind you of what happens in the world today. And it's a snapshot in Israel's history. Can you imagine what God felt like? That brings you up to the point where we're going to enter 1 Samuel and Israel is going to ask for a king. Guess what tribe the first king is going to come from? Benjamin. It's going to be Saul. So again, I would encourage you to read these terrible stories in Judges, keeping in mind the overarching cycle that's taking place. They're spiraling out of control. How do we know? Read the story. Is it meant for children? Not so much some of these, is it? And so you've got to be careful of reading particularly chapter 19 to your children. But I'd also give you another hint on that, and that is remember that Genesis 19 is about the same story, Sodom and Gomorrah.
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3: Jesus wants to cultivate our lives like a vineyard so that we'll flourish. Yet we often prefer to give in to worldly anxiety instead of trusting in his tender care. What will it take for us to trust him more so as to produce good fruit for the kingdom? Find out more next on Breaking the Bread. In this Sunday's gospel, Jesus returns to the Old Testament symbol of Israel as God's vineyard to teach about life in the church, the kingdom of God. And that's how the symbolism and meaning of this Sunday's first reading and psalm are easily understood. God is the owner, and the house of Israel is the vineyard. A cherished vine, Israel was plucked from Egypt and transplanted in a fertile land, especially spaded and prepared by the Lord, hedged about by the city walls of Jerusalem, watched over by the towering temple. But the vineyard produced no good grapes for the wine, a symbol for the holy lives God wanted for his people. So the Lord allowed his vineyard to be overrun by foreign invaders, as Isaiah foresees in this Sunday's first reading. Jesus picks up the story where Isaiah leaves off, even using Isaiah's words to describe the vineyard's winepress, hedge, and watchtower. Israel's religious leaders, the tenants in the parable, have learned nothing from Isaiah or Israel's past. Instead of producing good fruit through repentance and humility, they've killed the owner's servants, the prophets sent to gather the harvest of faithful souls. In a dark foreshadowing of his own crucifixion outside Jerusalem, Jesus says the tenants' final outrage will be to seize the owner's son and to kill him outside the vineyard walls. For this, the vineyard, which Jesus calls the kingdom of God, will be taken away and given to new tenants, faithful people who will make up the church and produce good fruit. We are each a vine in the Lord's vineyard, grafting onto the true vine of Christ, called to bear fruits of righteousness in him and to be the first fruits of a new creation. We need to take care that we don't let ourselves become overgrown with the thorns and briars of worldly anxiety. As this Sunday's epistle advises, we need to fill our hearts and minds with holy intention and virtuous deeds, rejoicing always that the Lord is near. This is Scott Hahn for Breaking the Bread.
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8: Welcome to Catholic Blitz. Father Trigilio, you're in the hot seat today. Ooh. Ready for a question?
9: I am.
8: Okay. Who were the Virgin Mary's parents? And you got 1 minute to go.
9: Jesus' grandparents. Okay, no, seriously. It's in the non-biblical book called the Proto-Evangelium of St. James, or the Gospel of St. James. It's not part of the Bible. It's not considered inspired, authentic text. However, in that book, we have the names of Saints Joachim and Anne, and we believe those were the legitimate names of Mary's parents. Now, the reason why it's not part of the Bible is because the church considers it non-inspired, but just because it's not inspired does not mean it's considered non-factual, because Julius Caesar's commentary on the Gallic Wars is considered factual, but it's not inspired text. Mary's parents, Joachim and Anne.
8: Great job. I didn't even have to remind you. Okay, tune in for another episode of Catholic Blitz.

0: Hello and welcome to Catholic Answers Live. I am Cy Kellett, your host. Jimmy Akin, our guest. So get ready for a great Friday, and it's an Ask Him Anything. So those are particularly good because it limits you to nothing. There is no limit. Ask anything you want. Just two lines open right now. We've already gotten started. Four lines full, two lines open, 888-318-7884. Jimmy, senior apologist here at Catholic Answers, the man behind Jimmy Akin's Mysterious World. Hi, Jimmy Akin.
1: Hello, Cy Kellett. How you doing?
0: I'm good. I'm hot. It's going to be hot here. We finally got summer here.
1: Uh-huh. Well, that better late than never, I guess.
0: So, October summer here.
1: We finally got over our heat wave, but I guess it's ramping up for you.
0: Yeah, I don't think it came from you to us. I don't think that's how it works, but yeah, 106 out today. So, it's warm, but not in the studio. We are comfortable and ready to have a great show. You have been I think singularly and in the company of some other folks spending a bit of time lately refuting Gavin Ortlund, who's, I think, a quite popular Reformed Baptist apologist, YouTube person, and his position taken with real authority in his voice is that, look, there's no Bible sanction for praying to the saints, and Christians should not pray to the saints. And, there's various different ways to come at this, but I am interested in one way you come at it. And when Ortlund argues against praying to the saints because the Bible lacks an instruction for us to do that, is that a fair standard, even for someone who accepts sola scriptura?
1: Well, first, let me begin by praising Gavin Ortlund, because I think he's definitely one of the best Protestant apologists out there. He has a doctorate in historical theology, so he knows a lot more about the historical sources than most do. And he also has some training in philosophy, which is good. And that, of course, is what my training is in as well. And he has a really even temperament. People know me as a Catholic apologist who tries to be very charitable to others and, comes across as very mild-mannered. And Gavin's doing the same kind of work. I mean, he and I are different. We have different personalities. But, there are some strong similarities there. And I really appreciate all that about Gavin.
0: Okay.
1: When you say that he has criticized the idea of praying to the saints on the grounds that there's not a command in the Bible to pray for them, I want to clarify one thing, because Gavin is very aware, and this is not true only of him, it's also true of other folks, but he's very aware that even under the doctrine of sola scriptura, which is sometimes grouped with or distinguished from the doctrine of the sufficiency of Scripture, which is the idea that it contains everything we need that's binding for the Christian faith, not everything has to be explicitly stated. I mean, let's try a little experiment.
0: All right.
1: Cy Kellett, should Christians believe in the doctrine of the Trinity?
0: Yes.
1: So where's the verse in Scripture that states the doctrine of the Trinity?
0: I cannot locate one.
1: Yeah, there's a good reason for that. What would your guess be for the good reason?
0: It's not there. There isn't one.
1: There isn't one. That's okay. Correct. There is no verse in Scripture that states that God is one being in three persons and so forth. So the doctrine of the Trinity, though, would you say that Scripture, even though there's not a verse stating it, would you say that Scripture teaches the
0: Absolutely.
1: Doctrine of the Trinity?
0: Absolutely it does, yes.
1: Yeah, so it is there, it's just not stated explicitly. In other words, the Trinity is contained in Scripture implicitly rather than explicitly. And Gavin notes that that biblical mandates don't have to be explicit under sola scriptura or the sufficiency of Scripture or what have you. And so he wouldn't expect there necessarily to be a statement saying, go ahead and ask the saints to pray for you. He would find it acceptable if he thought there were a passage or set of passages because you need a set to prove the Trinity. It's not just one passage, but a passage or set of passages that together imply the idea of asking the saints to pray for you. So, you know, on all that, we'd be agreed. Where I think there's more of a problem, at least with this aspect of his argument, is that there are two different understandings of sola scriptura that are in play. And this is not unique to Gavin. This is something that we see very commonly in Protestant speakers, not just apologists, but theologians and pastors and others. Let's take an example. Now, all Protestants agree in theory with sola scriptura. There are actually multiple different understandings of sola scriptura, but here are two that are relevant for us. Let's take the issue of having a piano in your church to accompany the singing.
0: Yes.
1: Okay.
0: Okay.
1: So, in other words, using musical instruments. Now, pianos were not around in the first century. So early Christians didn't use pianos. Musical instruments were around in the first century. And so, so one question a person could raise under the doctrine of sola scriptura would be, well, is we have pianos today, is it okay to use them in church services? And most Protestants would say, yeah, sure, why not? In fact, there are loads of little country churches, they've got a piano.
0: Yeah.
1: And bigger ones may have other instruments, but pianos are very common in Protestant churches for assisting the singing. And if you then follow up, well, how do you square that with the doctrine of sola scriptura? What would you say to that, Cy Kellett?
0: I guess what I would say is, how do you square that with the doctrine of sola scriptura? I would say, there's nothing forbidding it in the scriptures. There's nothing that tells us we can't do that. Okay.
1: That's okay. That's one standard. You could offer a related standard, it's reasonable to use pianos, so mm-hmm. we can go ahead and use them. It doesn't forbid using them, and it's reasonable, so we can use them. Or you could simply say it's not forbidden. And that points to a broad understanding of sola scriptura, where as long as something's not forbidden, as long as it's, you know, reasonable, then you can go ahead and do it. And so we're going to call that the broad understanding of sola scriptura. But not everybody in Protestantism uses the broad understanding on the issue of musical instruments. Think about, now I don't know if you're that familiar with this group, and if not, I'll help out. But think about a group known as the Church of Christ.
0: Okay.
1: They were founded as part of the Second Great Awakening by they're sometimes called the Stone Campbell movement. And we got a lot of Churches of Christ here in the South, in Arkansas and Texas and Oklahoma and places like that. And they do not, at least their traditional congregations, do not use musical instruments as part of worship. They think it's wrong to do so. And they would say, well, we shouldn't use them because we don't have anything in Scripture implying, let's take pianos, we don't have anything in Scripture that implies we should use pianos, so we shouldn't. And more broadly, we don't have anything in the New Testament indicating that we should use musical instruments, so we shouldn't. Now, people can try to push back on that. They can say, well, wait, what about all the musical instruments they used in worship in the Old Testament?
0: Yeah.
1: You know, But they're going to say, hey, that's the Old Testament. That's not normative for the Christian age. Or what about in the book of Revelation? We see him using musical instruments up in heaven. Yeah, and that's up in heaven.

0: There are no passages in the New Testament that suggest the earthly church today should use musical instruments, therefore we shouldn't. Okay, now that is not our broad understanding of sola scriptura, is it?
1: No, no. I would call that restrictive understanding of sola scriptura.
0: Restrictive,
1: or something.
0: Good, or limited, or narrow, or something like that.
1: Yeah.
0: So we have these two different understandings of sola scriptura, a broad one and a narrow one. And what you find, if you get out and talk to a lot of different Protestants, so you're not getting just one viewpoint, but if you read or speak broadly to Protestants, you'll find that they use these two understandings, both of them, on different occasions. What they do is, if they like a conclusion, whether it has to do with doctrine or practice, they will apply the broad understanding and say, well, this doctrine or practice, it isn't contradicted by Scripture, and it's reasonable, so we should go ahead and accept it. On the other hand, if they don't like a doctrine or practice, then they employ the limited or narrow or restrictive understanding of sola scriptura, and they'll say, well, Scripture doesn't positively say or imply that we should do this, therefore we shouldn't. And they're inconsistent. Now, if you want a bad word for that, I mean, a word that can be a fighting word, you could say, well, that's hypocritical. But hypocrisy is something I hesitate to charge folks with, because A, you can charge everybody with it, but
1: that's going to come back around.
0: Yeah, but B, it's often, inconsistencies are often unconscious, and unconsciously being inconsistent does not amount to the moral fault of hypocrisy.
1: Right.
0: So I don't want to accuse people of hypocrisy here, but they are inconsistent on this, and when it comes to Gavin's argument about, well, the Bible doesn't say or imply that we should pray to the saints. Now, I'd actually disagree with that. I think it does imply it. But setting that part of his argument aside, looking just at the sola scriptura aspect, he's using the narrow or restrictive version. The argument would be, hey, Scripture doesn't say or imply it, therefore we shouldn't do it. But he doesn't want to use that consistently.
1: Right.
0: He doesn't want to use that on lots of other questions, like, should we have pianos in churches? And so I would say that that there is a marked inconsistency here that goes to how sola scriptura, or its related, sometimes distinguished, doctrine of the sufficiency of Scripture, how it's understood and implied. And so that would be one of my criticisms of Gavin's argument. If you'd like a fuller treatment, I did an almost 2-hour video as part of the Jimmy Akin podcast a couple weeks ago. I also did a 2-hour discussion on Cameron Bertuzzi's Capture in Catholicism channel, and I plan on doing a follow-up that deals with some of Gavin's arguments that I hadn't gotten to yet.
1: So that's plenty of material
0: people can look forward to.
1: All right, we'll take a quick break and then get back to the full phones. Jimmy Akin is our guest, and anything is on the table. Ask him anything on Catholic Answers Live right after this.
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0: Catholic Answers Live. Jimmy Akin, our guest. About 1 million people on the line ready to talk with Jimmy. So to the phones we go, and we'll start in New Jersey. Warren is in New Jersey. Welcome, Warren. You got a question for Jimmy?
1: I do. Thanks so much.
0: Sure. Well, go ahead.
1: Okay. Here's my question. If Mary is conceived without original sin, the Son receives from her an already healed humanity, so the Incarnation no longer assumes our fallen flesh in order for him to sanctify it from within, and therefore the unassumed is unhealed. How would you respond?
2: I'm sorry. Could you state that again?
1: Yes. If Mary is conceived without original sin, the mm-hmm. Son receives from her an already healed human nature. So the incarnation no longer assumes our fallen flesh for him to sanctify it from within. And therefore the unassumed is unhealed.
2: Oh, I see. Okay. The argument rests on a premise that it requires becoming sinful in order to redeem the sinful. In other words, Jesus would have to be fallen himself in order to be able to redeem the fallen. And that is not a premise that is granted by any traditional Christian. It's always been understood that that it required someone who's sinless to redeem the fallen, someone who is sinless to redeem the sinful. And that's been the understanding of, you know, Christianity as far back as this question has been discussed. So the argument that's being proposed fundamentally misframes the issue. It doesn't require that Jesus assume human nature and fallenness in order to redeem fallen humans. It just requires that Jesus assume human nature to redeem fallen humans. And so the argument proceeds from a premise that is faulty. And that would be what I'd say in a short space about it. But is there more to the question that I could clarify for you?
1: Yeah, thanks. I guess I saw tension where if Jesus received from his mother human nature without original sin being communicated as well, he could not have redeemed sinful flesh. He would have received a different kind of humanity and therefore not been our brother.
2: Yeah, no, that's not a view that would be held by any traditional Christian author or theologian on this. I'm not sure exactly, you know, where that idea would come from, but it's always been understood that it actually required Jesus to be sinless in order to be able to redeem the sinful. If I can give an analogy, let's suppose that, by the way, there was one other point I was going to mention, and it just came back to me, so I'll mention it before I forget it. The idea of fallen humanity, fallen human nature, and unfallen human nature being two different things are not true. They're not two different things. Human nature is human nature. Whether it's fallen or unfallen, it doesn't change whether or not you've got human nature. Right now, I'm in this life and I have a fallen human nature, but in the next life, at the resurrection, you know, God is going to put me back together and I'm not going to have any fallenness anymore. I'll be perfect at that point. Same thing's true of everybody. But I'm not going to be any different. I'm still a human in both conditions. So human nature is just human nature, whether it's fallen or not. There's not two different kinds of human nature that are in place. So that was the first point I wanted to mention. Now here's the analogy that may be helpful. Cy-Kelet.
0: Yes, sir.
2: I imagine you've read a few comic books in your time. Is that accurate?
0: That is accurate.
2: Okay.
0: I have indeed.
2: Do you ever remember seeing those ads for Charles Atlas's Dynamic Tension Bodybuilding Program?
0: How do you think I got to look like this, Jimmy? Of course I've seen those ads. Yes.
2: Okay. Well, for those who haven't, there's a little cartoon strip that goes along with those ads. And in this cartoon strip, you have this guy. He's on a beach. He's trying to be romantic with a girl, but he's a classic 96-pound weakling. And then a guy who's bigger and more muscular comes along and, you know, kicks sand in his face and embarrasses him in front of the girl, and he loses the girl, at least for now. And he's tired of having bigger, stronger people picking on him. So he goes off and he subscribes to Charles Atlas's Dynamic Tension Bodybuilding Program. He does the exercises, he gets buff, and then he goes back to the beach and humiliates the bully. And then he gets the girl, because now he's not a 96-pound weakling anymore.
0: Right.
2: So that's what the little comic strip or cartoon strip that advertises the Charles Atlas program was all about. And it used to be in all kinds of comic books. Anyone of a certain age who read comic books is going to be familiar with it. Well, Cy Kellett, I think you would agree, and I suspect Warren would also agree, that a classic 96-pound weakling is not going to be able to lift certain things. Like, he's not going to be able to bench press 300 pounds.
0: Right.
2: Would you agree with that, Cy Kellett?
0: Yes. Yes.
2: Warren, would you agree with that?
1: Sure.
2: Okay. So if we've got 300 pounds that needs to be moved, the 96-pound weakling is not going to be able to do it for us. But what about Charles Atlas? Could he move 300 pounds? Cy, what do you think?
0: No, his name is Atlas. Yes, he could do it.
2: Okay, Warren, what do you think?
1: Yes, absolutely.
2: Okay, so what we've got here is a person, Charles Atlas, who has a quality that another person does not have, namely the 96-pound weakling. Atlas can move the 300 pounds, the weakling can't. And so if that 300 pounds is going to get moved, the weakling is going to need help from someone like Charles Atlas. And this is an analogy for our situation with respect to sin. We have a fallen, weakened nature that leads us to sin. And to get out of this situation, we need help from someone who is not a fellow fallen, sinful weakling. We need a spiritual Charles Atlas to help us out. And the teaching of the Christian faith is that Jesus is, being the Son of God, he's all holy, and therefore he is the spiritual Charles Atlas and more. So I hope that analogy helps out a little bit in thinking through this issue. But the basic Christian claim has always been that it required someone who was not sinful in order to be able to save the sinful.
0: Warren, that all makes sense?
1: Yes, I may have not done it accurately. I was trying to succinctly rephrase T.F. Torrance's objection to the Immaculate Conception, but perhaps I didn't do that. I don't know how you would answer that. That's all.
2: Okay. Well, we're about to smack into a break, but if Cy agrees, we could let you have another stab at it on the other side.
0: Let's give it a shot, Warren. Hang on to the other side, because I'm in my mind, I'm envisioning the graphic for this

0: care of an angel, a pure spiritual being whose role is to lead us toward salvation. From the beginning of life until its end, our guardian angel watches over each of us, protecting us from spiritual danger and guiding us toward God. 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
3: Welcome back. Catholic Answers Live. Warren from New Jersey trying to get how do you answer an argument against the Immaculate Conception. And we'll let Warren do that. But Jimmy, I think you understand what Warren is trying to ask. So,
4: well, maybe. I have a guess.
3: Okay.
4: Because one of the common objections that gets made to the Immaculate Conception is that, if Mary had to be immaculate in order to give birth to an immaculate child, then what about Mary's parents? How did she get born? How did she end up immaculate? If having a sinful parent means you're going to inherit sin, then that would apply to Mary as much as anybody, because she had sinful parents. And the only way around that would be to have an unending line all the way back to the beginning of sinless parents. And we know that's not the case. So that's a commonly posed objection to the Immaculate Conception. Is that the one that you were trying to articulate, Warren?
5: Well, it's close, but I'm looking at it from the other end, or trying to conceive of it from the other end. So if Jesus received a human flesh from Mary that was without sin, then he would have received a different kind, a category of humanity, and we couldn't be, our fallen humanity could not be united to his incarnation or to his life through his gospel, because our flesh would not have been redeemed, or he couldn't have sanctified it, maybe in other words, like in what Hebrews says, because he would have been like a stepbrother almost, because
4: okay.
5: The humanity he received was perfect.
4: Okay. Well, let me say a few things. So the first one, let me tie up the objection that I raised trying to figure out if it was what you were asking. The idea that you have to be have a sinless parent in order to be born sinless is false. God could have picked, God is omnipotent. He could have picked any woman in the world as Jesus's mother. He could have picked a prostitute, you know, and he could have, if he'd done that, he could have even made the point, out of the greatest sin we have, you know, redemption. So it is just not true that you need a sinless parent in order to be sinless. Jesus himself, being the all-holy Son of God, is sinless and therefore could not incarnate without himself sanctifying the human nature. So having said that and set that one aside, let's go back to what you're doing. And I would say that, I would say a couple things. It remains true that

0: Christians have always understood that it requires someone who is a sinless human in order to redeem sinful humans, at least the way God set things up. Now, as Aquinas pointed out, God is omnipotent and he can do anything. So he could have redeemed us another way, but the way he chose to do it, he chose to have Jesus as a sinless human to redeem the sinful humans. How then can we express the relationship between Jesus in his humanity and us in our humanity? Well, like I said before the break, there's only one kind of humanity. And so, you know, I gave you an analogy for how to understand that, but let's take another swing at the pinata here. Another way of understanding our condition is by envisioning the fallen state as one that involves uncleanliness. For example, Psychelet.
1: Yes.
0: I think you would agree, would you not, that scripture frequently uses the state of uncleanliness as a way of expressing sin.
1: Yes. Yeah.
0: Yeah. Okay. So uncleanliness can be caused, for example,

0: example, by having dirt on you. And in fact, this is one of the principles behind the symbolism that's inherent in baptism. You know, it's like we have spiritual uncleanliness, we've got spiritual dirt on us because of our sins, and baptism washes all that away. Well, okay. Warren, if I have a brother, and I do actually, but let's suppose I have a brother and my brother just took a bath, so he doesn't have any dirt on his body. But me, I just got done mud wrestling, so I've got dirt all over my body. Is either one of us less a brother to the other, or less a human than the other, because one of us has dirt on us and the other does not? What do you think,
1: Warren?
0: Warren?
2: Oh, certainly not. You're both still brothers, regardless of the
0: Good.
2: skin condition.
0: And we're both still human. Good. Now, another way, because you used another analogy in there about, well, if Jesus was born from with a sinless human nature, that he would be like a stepbrother. And did I hear that correctly?
2: Yes.
0: Okay, that's fine. I just want to make sure I heard correctly. Now, one of the things about stepbrothers is they are genetically different than full brothers, or brothers German, to use the technical term. Believe it or not, even if you're from France, if you've got a full brother, he's known as your brother German in English. But if you've got a stepbrother, he doesn't have the same DNA. And okay, well, fine. But is the stepbrother any less human, Warren?
2: No, he's still fully human.
0: Still fully human. Okay, and if he's a stepbrother, then he's legally part of your family, right?
2: Yes.
0: Okay, so he would, under the inheritance laws in most states, any member of the family inherits. So if someone dies and leaves money, both you and your stepbrother would stand to inherit, correct?
2: Correct.
0: Okay. So if, even though Jesus has some differences than us, you know, he doesn't have all the same DNA as all of us, just like a stepbrother wouldn't, and he was unfallen. The mere fact that people have differences, like different DNA, doesn't mean they're any less human. And the fact that Jesus is part of our family in God's eyes, he's legally part of our family, would mean that stuff happening on a legal level, like who gets to be the kinsman redeemer for whom, the kinsman redeemer being one of the Old Testament shadows of the coming Christ. Well, he's part of our family, so he gets to be our kinsman redeemer. Furthermore, to back up to a principle I mentioned just after the break, God is omnipotent, and he can do things how he has determined to do them, how he chooses. And God chose to redeem us this way. So if anyone comes up with a philosophical argument that says, oh, well, God couldn't have done it this way for this reason, what they're really doing is saying, ha ha, God, you're not really omnipotent. But God is omnipotent. He's able to bring about any state of affairs that does not involve a logical contradiction. And there are no logical contradictions in this idea. The question would just be, do we have evidence that God did it this way? And the historic Christian answer has been, yeah, we do have evidence. Jesus is our Redeemer. The New Testament gives us evidence of that. The New Testament also indicates Jesus is sinless. So God redeemed the sinful through a sinless person, and the mechanics of how that happens is a matter of speculation. But the as Occam's razor would tell us, you want to find the simplest explanation that fits the facts. And the facts are Jesus

0: did redeem us and he was sinless. So any adequate explanation is going to have to fit those facts. And that would be a basic Christian answer to the situation. And I hope that helps.
1: Warren, thanks. I'm going to take a very quick break and then we'll come right back and get to some more questions for Jimmy Akin on Catholic Answers Live.
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1: Welcome back. Catholic Answers Live. Jimmy Akin is our guest. It's Ask Him Anything. And up next from Massachusetts, Benjamin in Massachusetts. Hi, Benjamin. Go ahead with your question for Jimmy.
6: Hi. So my question, is, so I'm 19 years old right now, and I grew up like non-denominational. Mm-hmm. But my question is, if Christ intended for us to like find and belong to the true church, then why does like discerning between Catholicism and Orthodoxy seem to require like so much knowledge of church history? And how do I know that like I'm not replacing my private interpretation of scripture with my own private interpretation of church history, if that makes sense?
0: Okay, well, I guess let's address the second question first. You will find some authorities, I shouldn't call them authorities, you'll find some individuals, including some apologists and many amateur apologists, who will say things like, we shouldn't use private judgment. And that, taken as stated, is complete and utter nonsense. We always use private judgment. We can't avoid using private judgment. So the idea that we shouldn't use it is to keep it, to keep from avoiding using tabooed words, which I could use. It's nonsense. What you, at least taking that as stated. Now, if you allow it to represent something else so that it's kind of a shorthand, well, then it communicates a meaningful truth. What we shouldn't do is replace church teaching with our own private judgment. So it's not that we shouldn't use private judgment. It's that we shouldn't insist on what we would think against what the church actually teaches. And this is not unique to Catholicism. The same principle would be acknowledged by all Christians. I mean, Sykelet, for example.
1: Yes.
0: You might acknowledge this. Suppose that you just thought, oh, no man can be God. You know?
1: Okay.
0: So if you saw, if you were around in AD 30, let's say, and you saw Jesus of Nazareth preaching, and you heard his disciples proclaim him as the Son of God, and therefore as God himself, making him himself equal to God, as the Gospel of John says, and your own personal judgment was, oh, come on, he's just a man, he can't be a God.
1: Yeah.
0: Would would that be what you should do, or should you subordinate your private judgment to the teaching of Jesus? Objectively, what would be the correct thing to do here?
1: Objectively. Okay. The you should subordinate to Jesus, to the teaching of Jesus. Yes, yes.
0: Yeah. And that's all Catholics are saying, that that we shouldn't use our private judgment to contradict or take priority over the means that God, through which God teaches us. And that includes not only Jesus himself, it includes the scriptures, it includes apostolic tradition, and it includes the magisterium that God himself instituted. So, so if you're going to talk about private judgment, that's the way to do it accurately. The problem is not using private judgment. The problem is contradicting the means by which God teaches us through private judgment. So so that's the first thing I would mention, Benjamin, and applying that principle to the question of, are you substituting private judgment? Well, if you're trying to decide between, say, Catholicism and Orthodoxy, you need to use private judgment to make that decision. But until you, and I, as a Catholic apologist, I would say what you ultimately need to conclude is that, okay, God's teaching us through the Catholic Church, and so you need to be a Catholic. But merely by trying to sort out the issue of which one should I pick, you're not putting private judge, you're not using private judgment in an impermissible way. Does that help you with that aspect of the question, Benjamin?
6: Yeah, definitely.
1: Okay.
0: Okay. Now let's deal with the other aspect, which, if I understood correctly, was the complexity of the issue, that you're feeling a little overwhelmed by the arguments that are used by the two different groups. Is that correct?
6: Yeah. And then also, like, I feel like I have to, like, read so much and look at all, like, the writings of the church fathers, the ecumenical councils, and it's like, I don't know, it just seems like a lot that I would have to, like, go through to, like, figure this out.
0: Yeah. And so that's the complexity issue. Okay. So the... I'm trying to think the best way to articulate this. Let me try Sykellet and see how it works with him.
1: All right, here we go.
0: Then if it works well with him, I'll apply it to your case, Benjamin.
1: All right.
0: So, Sykellet,
1: yes, sir.
0: Let's think back to AD 30 again.
1: Okay.
0: And you've been following this Jesus guy around, and you decided, you know, what he's saying is true, and he is the Son of God, and I should listen to what he has to say. So I'm going to subordinate my private judgment to him.
1: Yes.
0: At that point, is there such a thing as Eastern Orthodoxy?
1: No.
0: Okay, so you don't have to listen to arguments that that have been proposed by Eastern Orthodox. You can just accept what Jesus says and go forward.
1: Right. Yes.
0: Okay. Now, it's been noted that there tends to be a major schism about every 500 years in Christianity.
1: Oh, yeah.
0: Yeah. So now, so today we have Eastern Orthodoxy as an option that has to be evaluated. But this is, you know, approximately the year 2000. Now let's imagine the year 10,000.
1: Okay.
0: By the year 10,000, which is 8,000 years from now, if we keep having a new major schism every 500 years,
1: there
0: will be 16 more schisms than there are now.
1: Right.
0: Would that make it even more complex to sort through?
1: Yes. Yes, that would be that would be okay. Wild.
0: So what we see here is early on in the year AD 30, it was pretty simple.
1: Right.
0: But then over the course of time, and increasingly as time goes on, trying to do a survey of this nature gets more and more complex. So, Benjamin, you follow?

0: doing so far?
1: Yeah.
0: Okay. Benjamin, would you say for a person who's living in the year 10, in the year 10,000, that God has a way to help that person find his church that doesn't require him to sort through all the complexity of all the different schisms that will exist by that point? Because based on the pattern I just mentioned, there would be about 20 of them at that point.
1: Yes, that was a yes.
0: Okay, so good. So there would be some way that God will make it possible for us to sort through this despite the increasing complexity of all this. The question then becomes, well, how can we figure this out? You know, and I would propose a few things. Now, these are top level. You know, I'm not going into the weeds here, and that's by design. Because you can always go into the weeds. Even before the split with Eastern Orthodoxy, there were lots of heresies before Eastern Orthodoxy. And Eastern Orthodoxy is not a heresy, but there were lots of different options. But what most Christians have done is not taken the let's get into the weeds and fight it out blow by blow approach. And they have just sought to follow God in their circumstances. Now, one top level argument that doesn't get into the weeds that I think is important is, well, okay, we know that Christ established a universal church. I mean, Saikelet, how many churches did Jesus establish?
2: One.
0: One. Okay, and you say you never do math on
2: I
0: the
2: know. I did
0: air.
2: that quickly. I did that in my head, Jimmy. I did
0: Yeah.
2: all that in my head.
0: He mentions that in Matthew 16, where he says to Peter, "You are Peter, and on this rock I will build my church, not my churches." So we know Christ established one central church and one universal church, and it's founded on Peter. Well, if there's a universal church, let's say Benjamin, we're flying in from Mars, and all we know is there's supposed to be one universal church. Which church on earth looks the most universal to you, Benjamin?
1: The one that's like worldwide, I guess.
0: Yeah, the one that's most worldwide. Which church would that be? Would it be, let's just set aside all the Protestant ones because they obviously don't qualify. But would it be Catholicism or Orthodoxy?
1: Catholicism.
0: Yeah, Catholicism. It's way more people, it's way more geographically distributed. And so, at least at the top level, it looks like Catholicism would be the universal church. But that's not all we know from Matthew 16, because Jesus also said it would be founded on Peter. Now, let me go back to Saikelet for a moment.
2: All right, I think I'm doing
0: Saikelet,
2: good. Yes, sir.
0: by appointing Peter as the leader of his earthly church in that first generation when the church had a few hundred to a few thousand members,
2: Yes.
0: if his church needed a central leader at that point,
2: Yeah, I know where we're going. Yeah.
0: what do you think his church is going to need when it's got a billion people in it? Is it going to need a leader as much as it did in that first generation?
2: More than ever. More than ever.
0: So,
2: Yeah.
0: if Jesus provided a leader for his church in that first generation when it was a few hundred to a few thousand people, would you expect Jesus to provide a leader for his church when it's a billion?
2: Yes. I'm
0: Yeah,
2: biased, but yes.
0: how about you, Benjamin? Would you agree with that?
1: I would agree with that, yeah.
0: Okay, so how about we then look back at the Catholic Church? Does it have a central leader like the one Jesus established in the first century?
1: It does, yeah.
0: It does. And is that leader, does he have any connection with Peter? Is he like the successor of Peter? Is that how he's regarded?
1: He is indeed the successor of you.
0: Okay. So if one needs to make a choice between Catholicism

0: Catholicism and Eastern Orthodoxy, and one is not wanting to get into the weeds and be overwhelmed by all the work that's involved. If one wants to just stick at the top level, which is what most people use, and we agreed that God would have a way of doing that, well, it looks like Catholicism would be the preferred choice, because it's the one that looks more like a universal church. It's the one that's got a central leader, and that central leader is connected to Peter. So that's what I would recommend to you as a way of thinking through this issue without having to get into all the weeds and undertake all the prohibitive amount of study that would be involved to get into the weeds. Does that help?
1: Yeah.
0: Okay.
2: All right, Benjamin.
0: Good.
2: Thank you. I enjoyed that conversation very much. Every single line remains full. I assume Benjamin is going to let the line go, so you can get that line at least during the break. But we're going to take a quick break with Jimmy. Perfect time to get ready for more questions and answers. We got Ask Him Anything. We got Jimmy Akin. We got a Friday afternoon. And we got full phone lines. Oh, we will when you fill up that last one. 888-318-7884 is the number. 888-318-7884. And I forgot to do a bunch of stuff this first hour. I never asked Jimmy what dropping on his podcast, the extremely popular Jimmy Akin podcast and the very extremely popular Jimmy Akin's Mysterious World. How do you like my modifiers, Jimmy? That was pretty good use of modifiers, wasn't it?
0: They're extreme, aren't they?
2: Yes, I'm feeling extreme today. So we'll find out all that, and we'll get a whole bunch more questions answered right after this on Catholic Answers Live.

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2: The Rosary is a prayer of quiet and contemplation. The Rosary asks us to spend time with Mary, just thinking about Jesus, learning to love Him as she loves Him. When we pray the Rosary, we join Mary in turning our eyes to Jesus, remembering the mysteries of His life. As we meditate on the succession of mysteries, we enter more deeply into His life. The mysteries of His life become the mysteries of our own. During this month of the Rosary, let us renew our devotion to Mary and to the Rosary, trying to pray one every day.
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4: In the Gospel passage for this Sunday, we see a side of Jesus that many of us are unacquainted with. The passage resembles many other passages in that Jesus gives a parable to the chief priests and the elders, but his parable is poignant. It's directly in reference to his own death and carries with it the message that God's favor will rest upon the church that Jesus is founding. These must have been very strong words for them to hear. And many Christians today aren't accustomed to hearing Jesus speak so boldly and so frankly. He tells the parable of an owner of a vineyard who leases out his vineyard to tenants and then sends different people to check on them to see how they're doing. The tenants, however, seize them, beat them, and even kill the landowner's own son whom he sends. Jesus concludes by telling the chief priests and the elders of God's people, "Therefore I say to you, the kingdom of God will be taken away from you and given to a people that will produce its fruit." I think it's very important for us to notice the strength of Jesus' position in this parable. He is not mincing his words. He's issuing a direct statement of warning. And that warning is healthy for us to hear as well. Many Christians today act as if the

0: words of Christ are optional, or as if their own personal dedication to Jesus didn't really matter. Many Christians go through their lives looking for meaning somewhere else than in their faith. But all this can change. What an incredible thought! Jesus really does care about you. He really cares whether or not you believe in him. Your decision to really follow Jesus will bless generations after you. Jesus is knocking on the door of your heart. Don't put off his invitation any longer. Let him in.
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4: This is a Pro-Life Minute with doctors Stephen and Gracie Christie.
5: Here's a pro-choice argument that always makes me cringe. A fetus or embryo is not alive, it's just a clump of cells, and nobody really knows when life begins. What's your answer to that?
6: Sure. Whether or not something is alive is not a matter of philosophy or religion or politics or personal introspection. What is alive or living is a purely scientific question that science has fully settled, and it's spelled out in nearly every embryology and biology textbook used in just about every medical school the world over. There's overwhelming scientific consensus that from the moment of conception, an embryo fulfills all 8 criteria of biological life.
5: That's right. Criteria like the capacity for growth and metabolism, being responsive to stimuli, reproductive capacity, and homeostasis. So why don't we stick to the most basic scientific facts in this debate? Life begins at conception.

0: Welcome back. Catholic Answers Live. Jimmy Akin, our guest on this Friday afternoon, and all the lines full. Probably going to be some groovy music coming up. We'll find out what's happening on Jimmy's podcasts. And our old friend Devante on the line in Odessa, Texas. I can't send him any more books because he's got all of our books. Hi, Devante.
1: How are you doing?
0: Very well. I'm sorry we kept you waiting so long. Go ahead with your question for Jimmy.
1: Oh, you're good. You don't have to send me any more books. Just send Joe Hesmar, Jimmy Akin, and Trent Horn.
0: Okay.
1: We'll
0: get them crated up.
2: Well, I'm not too far away from you now, Devante. It's great to hear from you.
1: Yes, sir. Thank you very much for all your help in bringing me into the church. It is. I pray the Lord would reward you handsomely.
0: Oh, God bless you.
2: Likewise. What can I do for you today?
1: Yes, sir. I had a question about clerical celibacy. So I have a brother who I commonly have spiritual conversations with, praise God. But he's not Catholic. So he had reached out to me asking about clerical celibacy. And I don't know that he would describe himself as a Protestant, but still that very big word that in Scripture. And so I said, brother, if you are explicitly looking for a verse that says, hey, priests and bishops, don't be married, you will not find that verse. Mm-hmm. And so I have done a little bit of digging. So I've learned about it starting off in the West and in the 5th century related to priests and priests becoming abstaining from marriage because of administering the Eucharist. But I don't know a bunch about it. So I wanted to ask, because what does it mean for clerical celibacy to be a discipline as opposed to a doctrine? I've heard Ben Bollinger use that terminology.
2: Okay. Well, so a discipline is something that is done as a matter of practice, but it is not divinely mandated. Like, for example, let's ask Cy Kellett.
0: All right.
2: Cy Kellett.
0: Yeah, I'm really involved today.
2: Have you ever been to Great Britain?

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2: Back, Catholic Answers Live. Jimmy Akin, our guest. Daniel in Florida, active duty Air Force, a new Catholic. And the conversation around passivism and conscientious objection. And Jimmy, I'll turn it back over to you.
3: Okay, so Daniel, we've as we mentioned before the break, the Church acknowledges that there are such things as just wars, even if that teaching needs to be expressed a little differently, which is up for discussion. But it sounds like you've also agreed that there are situations like self-defense or proxy self-defense of the family, or even proxy self-defense of the nation, like in World War II, where it is legitimate to use lethal force. But you've also said that you've decided that you personally couldn't do that. And so what I would say is you've acknowledged a position that is not pacifist in the strong sense, but I think there are other positions where one could describe oneself as a pacifist, where one could say, yes, I would defend my own life. Yes, I would defend the life of my family. Yes, I would defend the life of my nation, or even yes, I would defend the life of my planet. You know, being an Air Force officer, you might someday be called upon to defend Earth against the Goa'uld or the Replicators or the Ori or the Wraith. And if you're ever called upon to do that, I sure hope you will, because Earth is my favorite planet. It's where I keep all my stuff. Having said that, are there positions that where one could say, I just don't feel I could participate in a war? Sure. One would be if there's a physical limitation that prevents one from doing so. And that would be, you know, like if someone is quadriplegic, well, they really can't fight in a war. They don't have the physical ability. Another would be if they have a psychological condition. Like maybe they've got an anxiety disorder and they would freeze up on the battlefield, or, you know, and have a panic attack. And there's they wouldn't be suitable for combat either. Neither one of those have you cited, though. And that leads me to think of a third position where one could justify not fighting in war in a general way. And that would be that to say it's an issue of trust, that I don't trust the government, that either I don't trust my own government to make moral decisions about the use of force and the use of lethal force. And so I can't participate for that reason. They're too quick to use lethal force. They use it in a, or they use it in a way that's too blunt, so it ends up harming civilians in a way that's not necessary, or something like that. That it's not that there's a problem with the idea of lethal force in war that's the problem, as illustrated by the Nazi example. It's the application of that. And so one would say, I just don't feel like I could respond to orders to use lethal force because I don't trust the people giving them. They're not using them in the right way.

use lethal force in general because I don't think the principles are being applied correctly. And that's a defensible position. And I think the church would support that. What I would have more of an issue with

0: feel the love, the compassion of Jesus.
1: The most glorious work of all, to praise God in His kingdom.
0: Moved by the Spirit.
1: Anyone who lives in love lives in God. And God lives in him.
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6: Don't miss the opportunity.
7: Hi. Well, we're together again, and I want to welcome you and all our wonderful guests from so many places. Welcome you as we learn together as a family about our God. This is an old book that I had recovered. And when I was a postulant, I read this book. And I read it as a novice, and don't order it because it's out of print. I want to just give you a little meditation tonight. I'm going to talk to you about this God that we have humiliated and brought down below our level, because so many feminists are gods now. Did you know that? They got one big god called Sophia. That's my whole idea of Sophia. It's stupid. It's like they suddenly were, and they don't want to admit a God, man, had anything to do with it. You know, I think we live in one of the most insulting times of all ages. Insulting to men. If I read a Bible that took the word man out of it, I'd burn it. Because it's not real. It's imaginary. And this is a God they try to get rid of. Said, God knows me and loves me singly and individually. And just as truly as though he knew no other or loved no other. Oh, that ought to blow your mind for a week. All of you are lonely. All of you hunger for that one person that you thought you're married. That's his life, though. There's only one love that is always there, always forgiving, always loving, always compassionate. And that's God. And when a marriage itself is not bound by that and understands that, both, then their marriage will ultimately falter. Because all love in the world has to be in God, because He is love. You and I possess love.